committee controlled by Welch reported having more than $1.2 million on hand at the end of June, while the House Republican Organization, the GOP caucus's main campaign fund, had only nearly $363,000, according to State Board of Elections records. More up-to-date figures are expected to be filed later this week. Here's a look at some of the competitive legislative races being watched on Election Day. After Benton resigned in July and dropped his reelection bid, Democratic Party officials appointed Jessica Dixon Heitman to finish his term representing the 97th House District, which is Chicago's far southwest suburbs, and to take his spot on the ballot. Heitman now faces Republican Gabby Shanahan, whom Benton defeated in the 2024 election by fewer than 2,400 votes out of more than 52,700 ballots cast. A married mother of three from Plainfield, Heitman is a granddaughter of the late U.S. Senator Alan Dixon and has held staff positions in the General Assembly, including as a deputy press secretary for former Illinois Senate President John Cullerton. Most recently, she has been president of communications firm Dixon Heitman Collective. She also worked briefly as a contract employee in Benton's Plainfield office in early 2023, overlapping with the ex-staffer who accused him of sexual harassment. Working in Benton's office was not a great fit, Heitman told the Tribune in July interview, adding, "It's a hard thing to discuss." Shanahan and other Republicans have criticized Heitman for not coming forward about the former Benton staffer's allegations. In an interview last month, Shanahan said that when bad things happen to young women in politics and government, we need good advocates to encourage these people to come forward. If you see something, you should say something, so this doesn't happen again, Shanahan said, noting that Welch's campaign operation spent $1.4 million supporting Benton for a second term in 2024. That was a year after the Speaker's office received the report of sexual harassment and took no disciplinary action. Welch has said Benton denied the allegations. Heitman pushed back on Shanahan's criticism, stressing the importance of maintaining trust and keeping the ex-staffer's confidence by not getting involved in the matter. "What happened to her should never happen, have happened," Heitman told the Tribune last week. "And it's so disturbingly troubling to me to see her experience being turned into a political weapon, because that is exactly what has happened here. She deserves better than what she went through, being used to score campaign points." Despite the scrutiny surrounding Welch, Heitman has welcomed his financial support. Welch's political operation, as of midday Monday, had contributed more than $392,000 to her campaign, records show. Running in one of the most competitive legislative races this year, Heitman says she accepts support from people in an organization that want to see Democrats succeed. "Campaign contributions don't change my position on what happened or my belief that the system 100%. I will make my decisions based on what I believe is right for my district and the people I represent, and it's regardless of who contributes to my campaign." Heitman said she hadn't decided whether she would support Welch for another two-year term as House Speaker, saying she was focused first on getting elected. If she wins, she said her top issues will include adequately funding public education while also supporting policies to ease the burdens of property taxes, the primary source of school funding in Illinois. "Increasing state support for education has to be done responsibly," she said, "without increasing more costs on families that are already struggling." Heitman said she's interested in proposals that would raise taxes on the wealthiest Illinoisans, even if it means trying again to win voter approval for a state constitutional amendment, if that revenue were to be dedicated to both school funding and property tax relief. She also supports policies to increase health care access and, in light of the Benton case, to strengthen state ethics and sexual harassment laws.
Shanahan, from Joliet and a married mother of three, works as a grassroots engagement director for the policy advocacy group Americans for Prosperity. The House Republican organization, as of midday Monday, had contributed more than $255,000 to Shanahan's campaign this election cycle, records show. In March, she also received a $7,300 contribution from North Suburban billionaire Richard Uihlein, a conservative megadonor and chair of the Uihlein Packing Supplies Company. If elected, Shanahan said, she'd oppose high taxes and unfunded mandates the state imposes on smaller jurisdictions. Shanahan also said she's interested in proposals to ease the property tax burden, including a House GOP proposal for property tax relief grants to school districts. Regardless of whether you're a Democrat or Republican, we're hearing the bigger issue in the state is property taxes, Shanahan said of her conversation with voters. The state could offer temporary tax relief by suspending the sales tax on gasoline, which is separate from the 48.3 cent per gallon gasoline tax, as House Republicans have proposed, she said. I think that's something we can do to help our residents, Shanahan said. In a rematch of a 2024 House race decided by just 595 votes, incumbent Democrat Representative Amy Murray Briel of Ottawa is defending her seat against Republican Liz Bishop of LaSalle. The J-shaped 76 House district stretches south from DeKalb and west along the Illinois River Valley. This time around, Bishop's campaign has turned up the heat on Briel by highlighting questions about the lawmakers' treatment of staffers, including during the 2024 campaign. Among those who come forward is a woman named Laura Jackson, who spoke out in a roughly 40-minute video interview coordinated by Bishop's campaign. Jackson accused Briel of making advances towards her and fostering a chaotic and abusive environment within Briel's campaign and government office, among other allegations. Bishop's campaign said in a statement announcing the video's release. Speaking to reporters at a town hall event in DeKalb on September 10th, Briel denied the allegations from Jackson and two other former campaign without being publicly identified, have alleged they were mistreated. When reporters pressed her on the allegations in Jackson's video, Briel said she hadn't watched it but was denying what I have heard. Former Illinois Legislative Inspector General Michael McCuskey reviewed a complaint from Jackson, but by law was unable to investigate because many of the events she alleged involved campaign activities that predated Briel being sworn in, placing that alleged conduct outside McCuskey's jurisdiction. Bishop said in a Tribune interview that she publicized Jackson's allegations because she felt voters had a right to know. I would not have given her a platform if I hadn't believed that she was credible, because that doesn't do anybody any good, Bishop said. Though she denied the allegations after their disclosure, Briel withdrew from a House Democrat working group Welch created to explore ways to improve workplace safeguards in the General Assembly, part of the Speaker's response to the Benton case. I just don't want to be a distraction or cause any unnecessary scrutiny on them, because it's going to be a really tough job, Briel said. Why would I put my colleagues in a vulnerable position when they're doing really amazing work? During Briel's one term, measures she's worked on that have become law include expanding a requirement for adult-size changing tables for the disabled in public buildings, a ban on hospitals pursuing liens on patients' homes during legal disputes over medical debt, and a training requirement for teachers and school employees on service animals. If reelected, Briel said she would work on legislation to She also wants to fight for more resources for family farms, many of which, Briel said, are going bankrupt. Despite the allegations, Welch and the Democratic Party of Illinois were still all in on Briel.
Since August, Welch's campaign operation has contributed more than $171,000 to Breel's campaign, state records show, while the state party's contributions have totaled more than $119,000. Bishop, who serves as the LaSalle City Clerk and has a professional background in finance, has bankrolled a large portion of her campaign in this election cycle with nearly $592,000, state records show. The House Republican organization has also stepped up with about $212,000 in contributions, and the state's GOP has helped her campaign with about $94,000. After losing to Breel 2 years ago, Bishop said she's gotten a better handle on campaigning in DeKalb, the district's largest city. A big part of that effort has been courting the campus community at Northern Illinois University, she said. Like Shanahan, Bishop wants to zero in on making life more affordable for Illinoisans and evaluating unfunded mandates to determine we're just pushing way too many costs down to counties, and then we've got these crazy property taxes, Bishop said. She also wants the General Assembly to reevaluate how the Legislative Inspector General is chosen, as well as the protections given to victims, whistleblowers, and others coming forward with allegations of wrongdoing by lawmakers and staffers. In a hotly contested race in Chicago's northwest suburbs, Democratic Representative Nabilia Syed of Palatine is trying to move into the state Senate by challenging Republican incumbent Darby Hills of Barrington. This race could be a good test to see how much appeal Republicans still have in suburban Cook County and the collar counties, as the party's power has dwindled in the suburbs over the past decade as Democrats swept into former GOP strongholds. Syed, now in her second term in the House, ended June with close to $280,500 in her campaign coffers, records show. But since then, she's received more than $2.6 million in large dollar contributions, much of it from Democratic Senate President Don Harmon's campaign operation and the state Democratic Party. Was appointed to her seat last year by suburban GOP officials to finish out the term of former Senate Republican leader Dan McConaughey of Hawthorne Woods. At the end of June, Hills had more than $641,000 in her campaign fund. She's since raised more than $598,000 in large contributions, with much of the money coming from the state GOP and the Senate Republicans' campaign arm. Also in the northwest suburbs, incumbent Republican Representative Martin McLaughlin of Barrington Hills faces Democrat Maria Peterson of North Barrington in a rematch of a 2024 race that McLaughlin won by just 47 votes. And Republican Danielle Penman of St. Charles is going against Democrat Michelle Clark of Algonquin for a seat occupied by outgoing GOP Senator Donald DeWitt of St. Charles. In the western suburbs, Democrat Erica Bray Parker, a member of the Wheaton City Council, is competing against Republican Robert Frankovich, an entrepreneur from Carroll Stream. They're running for a seat currently occupied by Republican Representative Amy Grant of Wheaton, who isn't running for re-election. Our next article, University of Chicago off-campus fraternity claims no member involvement with sexual assault report. An off-campus fraternity near the University of Chicago said it is deeply disturbed and condemned sexual violence on social media Monday after a woman reported that she was sexually assaulted over the weekend during a party at the home. The victim, who is not a university student, reported the assault at 2:10 a.m. on Sunday morning, roughly 30 minutes after it occurred, and did not know the suspect, according to a university incident report. The party was held at 5625 South University Avenue in Hyde Park, an address listed on social media as the home of the Lambda Chapter of Alpha Epsilon Pi, a Jewish fraternity with chapters on hundreds of college campuses around the world. In a
post on Instagram Monday, the fraternity wrote that its concern is first and foremost for the person harmed, whose privacy and dignity we ask everyone to respect, adding that, to the best of our knowledge, no one affiliated with AEPI was involved or complicit with this incident. According to a university alert, the suspect fled the fraternity house after another person intervened. He has not yet been identified, but witnesses described him as a 5 foot, 7 inch South Asian man with a dark complexion, short hair on the sides and curls on top, wearing a black t-shirt, black jogging pants, and white shoes. Footage from nearby surveillance cameras showed a person matching that description running from the fraternity house. After receiving the report Sunday morning, university police contacted Chicago police and arranged medical care for the woman at the University of Chicago Medical Center. In its post, AEPI wrote that it is working with authorities to provide Chicago police with additional details and what it initially learned of the incident when a sober monitor at the fraternity was alerted and called over by the victim's friend. We immediately responded, and multiple members of the fraternity, including our risk manager, arrived at the scene, providing assistance to the victim. A member stayed with the victim until the necessary authorities arrived, only leaving after the police had asked him to do so, the post states. The party was shut down immediately following our notice of the events. We will continue to support the investigation to the fullest extent and offer our support in any way possible. The chapter was told to halt programming while local law enforcement investigates the reported assault, according to the fraternity's national organization. AEPI, like other Greek letter organizations, is not officially recognized by the University of Chicago, though its students are still subject to the university code of conduct and disciplinary procedures. Specifically, the university student handbook states that sexual misconduct violence violates campus community standards and is unacceptable even when it does not violate the law. It urges anyone who has experienced sexual misconduct to report the incident and seek medical care. Sexual misconduct can be devastating to the person who experiences it directly and can adversely impact family, friends, and the larger community, the handbook states. In its initial alert, the university called the incident deeply concerning and said the safety and well-being of our students and all who come to our community is our highest priority. The U of C reiterated that message in a statement to the Tribune Monday. As noted in yesterday's message, the university remains committed to addressing sexual misconduct cases that occur, to imposing disciplinary consequences as warranted, and to continually improving efforts to prevent sexual misconduct, the university said. In addition to the CPD's ongoing criminal investigation, the university is using tools at its disposal to gather information and, when possible, will initiate disciplinary proceedings. The university alerted the National Office of the Fraternity regarding this case. The report comes as sexual violence on college campuses has been in the news. Last week, students at college and high school campuses across the state, including Chicago, protested after a 2-year-old sexual violence case resurfaced last month at Cornell University. A woman referred to as Jane Doe filed a civil suit after a prosecutor declined to pursue criminal charges against 7 men she alleges raped her in 2024 while she was intoxicated at a fraternity party on the Ivy League school's Ithaca, New York campus. In its post, AEPI urged anyone with information about the incident or individuals involved to contact the Chicago Police Department's tip line, writing that even a small detail may help investigators. Sexual violence has no place in our community, the post stated. We are committed to cooperating with the investigation and supporting the victim in any way possible. Our next article. Connor Bedard expected to make his season debut for the Chicago Blackhawks tonight. Chicago Blackhawks captain Connor Bedard is expected to make his 2026-27 debut Tuesday night against the Pittsburgh Penguins at the United Center. Bedard took part in an optional morning skate Tuesday, after which coach Jeff Blashill said, "As things stand right now, Bedard is in our lineup tonight."
The Hawks have until the after pregame warm-ups to finalize their lineup for Tuesday's 7 p.m. game. Warm-ups typically begin about 30 to 40 minutes before the puck drop. Asked after the morning skate about making his preseason debut, Bedard said, "Yeah, I'm pumped." Bedard missed the first six games of the season while recovering from a left shoulder surgery. The Hawks are 1-5-0.

The 21-year-old center has been practicing by himself in a non-contact sweater, but recently rejoined the team for workouts, donning a normal jersey for practices Sunday and Monday after taking face-offs Saturday. His return would be eagerly welcomed by the Hawks, who have struggled to produce offense without Bedard. They're averaging 2 goals per game and have converted only 1 of 14 power plays. Bedard is expected to share the ice with Patrick Kane for the first time as teammates. The two have skated on the top line together in practice alongside rookie Roman Kantsev. Kane, 37, shared his excitement Monday after Bedard's looting return. "It's definitely a boost to the whole team," Kane said. "Seeing what he's capable doing out there just in practice, it's high-level skill. The way he attacks, the way he can make plays off attacking. He's a special player, and he's a big part of our team, so it's nice to see him back." This was the third time in his 4 NHL seasons that Bedard missed extended time because of an injury. His only full season was his second one in 2024-25. The 2023 number one draft pick has 203 points, 75 goals, and 128 assists in a 219 career games. Tuesday's game against the Penguins is the second of 7 in a row for the Hawks at the United Center. Our next article, one in custody after stabbing at Rogers Park business. A person was arrested after an argument escalated into a stabbing Monday night inside a Rogers Park business, Chicago police said. Around 10:40 p.m., a 40-year-old man was involved in an argument with another man when the argument became physical and a knife was pulled out. The victim suffered a laceration to the abdomen and was taken to St. Francis Hospital in Evanston, where he was listed in fair condition, police said. The suspect also suffered a laceration to the torso, police said. Officers placed the suspect into custody, and a weapon was recovered at the scene. Detectives were investigating, and charges are pending. Our next article, Barack Obama to campaign with Ohio Democrats as he expands outreach ahead of Election Day. Former President Barack Obama is heading to Ohio to shore up support for Democratic candidates in the Senate and governor's races, both of which have been highly competitive and brought a flood of campaign cash into the state. Obama is set to campaign in Cleveland on October 24th with 3-term former Senator Sherrod Brown, who is looking to oust Senator Republican John Husted from the seat formerly held by Vice President J.D. Vance. He's also set to appear with Dr. Amy Acton, the Democratic nominee for governor, who has been focusing her campaign on parts of the state that have been voting Republican in recent elections. She and tech billionaire and former presidential candidate Vivek Ramaswamy are vying to succeed term-limited Republican governor Mike DeWine. A former swing state, Ohio has emerged as a battleground for control of the Senate, with Vance and Donald Trump visiting recently. As Trump stumped for Husted on Monday, much of his focus was on his signature issues, immigration. The trip is part of Obama's expanded outreach into some of the midterm races deemed most consequential, and possibly some of the closest, in his party's quest to return to power in Congress. On the same day, Obama will campaign with Michigan United States Senate candidate Abdul El Sayed in Detroit, lending his support to the progressive nominee after a bruising Democratic primary exposed divisions within the party. The event will also feature other top Democratic candidates in Michigan, including Secretary of State Joycelyn Benson, the party's nominee for governor. According to plans shared first with the Associated Press, the former president is getting significantly more involved in the midterm elections, with additional campaign stops and advertisements expected to come in the closing weeks. Ousted 2 years ago by Republican Bernie Moreno in a bitter re-election battle, Brown remains one of Ohio's winningest politicians, prompting Democrats to recruit him back into politics to try again. In a new video, Obama reminds voters of how Brown worked with me to protect Ohio jobs. "This race is going to be close. It could determine which party controls the Senate and whether Ohioans can count on the people in Washington to be fighting for you," Obama said in the

0: video. Please join me in supporting Sherrod Brown. He'll always fight for Ohio. My name is Nancy Haas, and I'm reading the Chicago Tribune for Tuesday, October 13th, 2026. Our next article, Katie Zachariah, Trump's new White House press secretary, makes a very brief appearance before reporters. Katie Zachariah, the new White House press secretary, faced reporters for the first time on Tuesday for a very brief turn at the lectern, taking a handful of questions before abruptly wrapping it up. Zachariah, a conservative commentator who most recently worked for President Donald Trump's social media company, was named to the job on Friday, succeeding Carolyn Leavitt, who left in August and is taking a job with Fox News Channel. Zachariah told reporters her goal is to amplify what Trump is doing and that the president is his own best spokesperson. She quickly proved that Tuesday, appearing for only 14 minutes and taking questions from just three outlets before telling reporters they could go ask the president their questions on the South Lawn of the White House as he prepared to leave for a campaign trip. In fact, I'm going to end it because President Trump is heading out to Marine One for our historic trip to Alaska, and we can ask him all the questions out there, she said. Before taking the questions, Zachariah read slowly from an opening statement that began with a focus on Trump's recent campaign rallies ahead of the midterm elections and his policies on energy, tariffs, immigration, and more since he returned to office. In naming Zachariah, who has a law degree from Pepperdine University, Trump described her as a loyal and brilliant supporter right from the beginning. She briefly worked as a spokesperson for the Department of Homeland Security earlier this year and has been a commentator for Fox News and Newsmax. She told reporters that she viewed her role as press secretary to be no different than the way she advocated for Trump while outside the government. I get to do what I was doing on the outside already, which was hoping to amplify, multiply, and expand on President Trump's incredible agenda for the American people, she said. She also thanked Trump and said, I wanted to work for him for a very long time. She took her first question from Breitbart News, the right-wing outlet, which has become more influential in the Trump era, and committed to keeping the news media rotation created under her predecessor to bring additional media outlets into news briefings and the White House press pool. But Zachariah did make some big news. She said that Trump had asked for the resignation of Kimberly Guilfoyle, the U.S. ambassador to Greece, after a series of reports alleging she had engaged in improper and possibly illegal conduct before and during her tenure in Athens. She has been a wonderful asset to the team, and we wish her well, Zachariah said. Mariano's owner Kroger to lay off 3,000 corporate employees over 3 years as it leans into AI. Grocery store chain Kroger said it will lay off 3,000 corporate employees over the next 3 years as it ramps up its use of artificial intelligence to streamline operations. Technology is reshaping what's possible, CEO Greg Foran wrote in a memo to employees on Monday. The way work gets done is changing across every industry. We must adapt and take advantage of technology. We need to adopt capabilities, reduce duplicative work, and look closely at where work is best fit to be done. Kroger last month outlined its AI strategy meant to improve the customer experience, make work easier for associates, and produce better business outcomes. Cincinnati-based Kroger is the largest standalone U.S. supermarket chain with 409,000 employees and more than 2,700 stores operating under various brands, including Ralph's, King Soopers, Smith's, and Fred Meyer. Kroger named Walmart executive Foran CEO in February, 11 months after the abrupt resignation of its previous CEO. Foran has a reputation for being tech-savvy and detail-oriented. He led Walmart's U.S. division from 2014 to 2019, where he focused on cleaning up stores, ensuring items were in stock, and improving the fresh produce selection. He also introduced online ordering and pickup and accelerated Walmart's digital capabilities. Walmart has become a larger challenge to Kroger and other traditional grocers as Americans increasingly pick up their groceries along with other general goods that Walmart sells. Kroger has also felt pressure from fast-growing discount chains like Aldi and Lidl and online behemoths like Amazon. Kroger proposed a merger with Albertsons in 2022 as a way to better compete with its rivals, but the Federal Trade Commission and two states, Washington and Colorado, sued to block the merger in 2024, saying it would raise prices and lower workers' wages by eliminating competition. Judges ultimately ruled that the mergers should not proceed. A day after their merger collapse, Albertson filed a lawsuit against Kroger seeking a $600 million termination fee, as well as billions of dollars in legal fees and lost shareholder value. Kroger said the claims were baseless and that Albertson's was not entitled to the fee. Kroger shares fell 1.6 in morning trading Tuesday to $61.66. Our next article. Trump's ambassador to Greece, Kimberly Guilfoyle, resigns after allegations of improper conduct. President Donald Trump's ambassador to Greece, Kimberly Guilfoyle, resigned on Tuesday after allegations of improper conduct. Trump's administration said Tuesday it had asked her to leave her post after she faced severe criticism over allegations she engaged in improper and possible illegal conduct before and during her tenure in Athens. The announcement, after days of comments and speculation, came in response to a question to a freshly minted White House press secretary, Katie Zachariah, at her first media briefing Tuesday morning. Said Guilfoyle has been a wonderful asset to the team, and we wish her well. Guilfoyle's requested departure comes after its possibility was previewed to the AP over the weekend, and Trump registered his unhappiness on Monday at reports about her alleged conduct. "Well, we're looking at it," Trump told reporters at the White House when asked if he was considering firing Guilfoyle. Guilfoyle has not addressed the reports directly, but in a statement released late Sunday, her lawyers denied that she had done anything wrong and claimed that the money she was seeking from a Trump donor was payment for services, public appearances, and speaking engagements that predate her ambassadorial nomination that have not been paid. The lawyers, David Schwartz and Jesse Binnell, also rejected allegations of impropriety raised related to Guilfoyle's travel on private planes, saying that before each such trip, she sought, obtained, and followed State Department guidance and followed the department's travel allegations. After defending Guilfoyle following the first report, Rubio has declined to comment publicly on the growing allegations. Last week, Rubio said, "Our ambassador has been a strong ambassador here." But after another report appeared later, Rubio, speaking Thursday but before leaving Athens, berated journalists for asking about the allegations. He said he didn't know if they were true and that he would not respond if he could not confirm them. "You guys walk around thinking that because some source told you something and you reported it, it's the gospel. It's not the gospel. It's not the gospel for me. That's not the way we do things," Rubio said at the foot of his plane as Guilfoyle, who was there to see him depart, looked on. A second U.S. official who spoke on the condition of anonymity to discuss personnel manners said the State Department's inspector general was looking into the allegations, which first began surfacing in the journal late last month and have since multiplied. The second official could not say if a formal IG probe had begun. Inspectors general often conduct informal inquiries into complaints against staffers, and many times those inquiries do not result in a full-on investigation, which can result in disciplinary action up to and including dismissal. The State Department has declined to comment on a potential IG investigation. There was no immediate response to Zachariah's statement from the Greek government or cabinet members. Ahead of Tuesday's announcement, Greek opposition parties had called on foreign ministry to summon Guilfoyle to respond to the allegations made against her. "This, most importantly, is an issue of national dignity," Saya Agna Papapopoulou, a former deputy foreign minister, said in a parliament Friday. Foreign Minister Grigorios Gerontopapadrides responded that Guilfoyle has been treated the same way as every other ambassador and argued that an official summons had not been necessary. Hours earlier, Guilfoyle had posted photos of her meeting this week with the Spanish ambassador to Athens, as well as birthday wishes from Laura Trump, the president's daughter-in-law, accompanied by Dua Lipa's Dance the Night from the 2023 soundtrack of the movie Barbie. The top two Democrats on the House Foreign Affairs and Foreign Relations Committees, Representative Gary Meeks of New York and Senator Jeanne Sheehan of New Hampshire, as well as the ranking member of the House Committee for Oversight and Government Reform, Representative Robert Garcia, Democrat of California, have already called for an investigation into Guilfoyle. Since late September, the Journal has detailed numerous accounts of questionable conduct by Guilfoyle. Its first report said that she had told guests at a reception that the United States could undermine the Greek government if it chose to, promoted the business interest of one particular Greek construction and energy company, and allowed its lobbyists into private diplomatic meetings. While Rubio was in Athens, the Journal reported, citing text messages, that Guilfoyle had asked a Trump donor and supporter to pay a $100,000 credit card bill just before her confirmation hearing, promising him access to administrative officials if he did. The Journal then reported that Guilfoyle has been enraged about not being invited to a Greek-themed event at the World Economic Forum in Davos, Switzerland, earlier this year, and demanded to attend while boasting about luxury travel to France with energy company executives. Another report from the British tabloid The Daily Mail said that Guilfoyle had alienated staff at the U.S. Embassy in Athens and had pushed the bounds of behavior appropriate for the top representative of the U.S. government to Greece. Guilfoyle is a former Fox News Channel host and a California prosecutor who was once married to California's Democratic Governor Gavin Newsom and was engaged to Trump's son, Donald Jr. Our next article. Lee Jones, prominent hairstylist for celebrities such as Oprah Winfrey, dies at 81. Prominent Chicago hairstylist Lee Jones was responsible for producing the coiffures of numerous celebrities. Over more than six decades, Jones counted Oprah Winfrey, Lena Horne, Heather Bilandic, Natalie Cole, Marlo Thomas, Barbara Eden, Deborah Norville, and Essie Kupcinet among his clients. He also was a commercial hairstylist for hair product companies such as Johnson Products, Alberto Cover, Helene Curtis, Revlon, and Clairol. He had impeccable taste, and he knew how to make people look better and feel better about themselves, said Shel Reyes, a friend and longtime client. His creativity was boundless. Jones, 81, died of natural causes on September 20th at the Ambassador Nursing and Rehabilitation Center Skilled Nursing Facility in the Albany Park neighborhood on the northwest side, said Renee Bradford, a longtime friend. Jones had been a longtime resident at downtown's Printer Row neighborhood. Born Floyd Lee Jones in Kansas City, Kansas in 1944, Jones moved with his family to Chicago when he was 4 years old. After graduating in 1960 from Westcott Vocational High School, now Simeon Career Academy, Jones, who started cutting his own hair at age 12, took classes at the University of Illinois Chicago, Roosevelt University, and Loop College before enrolling in the American School of Beauty Culture in 1962. He earned his license to be a hairstylist in 1964. While in beauty school, Jones was hired as the first African-American to work for the noted hairstylist Jean-Luc Vercaremin, who at one time was the I. Magnin department store. Jones later worked at a variety of salons, including Daryl Whittier's Boulevard Beauty Salon on North Michigan Avenue, Fred Glaser's Shears and Cheers Salon on the Near North Side, Maximo Salon, and from 1971 until 1973 at Jean-Pierre Coiffeur's at 70 East Walton Street in Streeterville. In 1983, Jones opened his own salon, Lee Jones Coiffures, first at 12 East Walnut Street in the Gold Coast, and then at 112 West Oak Street. Over the years, Jones built a loyal clientele, including numerous prominent figures. A 1978 Tribune article wrote that Jones had developed a special following and that he had his own large private workroom at the Jean-Pierre Coiffures, where he was able to charge $75 for a first appointment. The Tribune enlisted Jones to perform hairstyling on fashion designer Donna Karan for a photo shoot. And Winfrey first became a client of Jones in late 1984 while she was hosting the local AM Chicago show, the Tribune reported in December 1984. Jones also styled the hair for other big names, including Horn, Billendeck, Cole, Thomas, Cupcinet, and others. He had plenty of regular standings, women with weekly hair appointments with him for many years at a time. If you were in his hands, you could trust Lee to make you look your best, said former Johnson Publishing Company and chairman and CEO Linda Johnson Rice, who had known Jones since she was 16. He was a master colorist and stylist, and with women, he was the ultimate gentleman. Johnson Rice recalled Jones styling actress and singer Diane Carroll for a cover shoot about her company's magazine, Ebony. He just made everybody feel as if they were special, as if they were all-stars, she said. Jones eventually closed his own salon and worked part-time for other salons in Chicago. Due to health issues, he stopped working in 2023, Bradford said. Jones served as a member of the board of the nonprofit Chicago Cosmetologists Association trade group, including as its vice chair. He also served as a judge at the Midwest Beauty Show, and he took in fundraisers for various causes, including multiple sclerosis and AIDS. He was one of the most loving and generous people I've ever met, Johnson Rice said. Jones was also an avid collector. He is survived by a brother, the Reverend Morris Jones, Sr. Our next article, Restaurant News, Hooligan by Michelin Award-winning chef Christian Hunter opens in Chicago. Michelin Award-winning chef Christian Hunter just opened his highly anticipated new restaurant in Chicago. Hooligan debuted in the Logan Square neighborhood on October 1. Hunter describes the cuisine as Third Coast contemporary, featuring Great Lakes ingredients and classic French technique. The concept of Hooligan is definitely my brainchild, said the chef, who calls the black-owned business a neo-Midwestern bistro. He was previously executive chef and business partner with Michelin-starred Atelier in Lincoln Square, which closed in May. The meaning behind Hooligan touches on a few things. It speaks to people who are seeking out dining experiences that have a little bit of easy elegance, maybe less pretentiousness, said Hunter. It also speaks to a bit of my own professional career in which I'm a kid from the South, he said, specifically Kentucky and Tennessee. The food he came from and loved and had always considered fine dining was not appreciated professionally, said the chef. There weren't a lot of African-American chefs in my time coming up, said Hunter. I was always kind of feeling like a hooligan, like an outcast. The chef co-owns the restaurant with managing partner Tyrone Reddick Jr. Our menu is fairly slim, but as far as favorites go, we have a really cool dish that I wasn't sure was going to work out, Hunter said. We were making hush puppies out of hot water cornbread batter, which is a direct tie to my childhood. They're served with the chicken liver parfait snack alongside pimento cheese made from Wisconsin cheddar and a seasonal jam made with Arona berries, also known as chokeberries, for their astringency. The dish screams to me what the soul of a hooligan is, said the chef. Everything on the plate is saying, hey, we're from here. They're using corn meal from Janie's Mill in downstate Ashcombe and chicken livers from Crazy Clucker's Farm in Missouri. Then we have really fun profiteroles on the menu, he added, about the French cream puffs. We're using cahokia rice to make toasted rice and butter pecan ice cream. The grains are grown in southern Illinois. We finish it with what I'm calling liquid chocolate, said the chef about the dessert, a little bit more praline pecan. It's classic bistro, but the butter pecan has a historical flavor and reason behind it. I think a lot of African Americans grew up with butter pecan in their household, said Hunter, who's also the pastry chef. It's a little bit of a nod. Head bartender Aaron Michael Wells created the Hooligan cocktail. He said it's like really sexy kind of love child between a Manhattan old and an old-fashioned, said Hunter. The drink is mixed with brown butter, washed rye whiskey, a little bit of bitter, a little bit of herbaceous, said the chef. It's very much me. I'm a little sweet, a little bitter, and a little bit herbaceous. The non-alcoholic Ember and Arch drink has also emerged as an early favorite menu item with deep flavors of roasted apple, black tea, ginger, and smoke. Hooligan is housed in a dramatic black building. The space seats about 50 with deep green velvet banquettes and only 8 at the bar. Music pulls from a playlist that was the early 90s soundtrack to Hunter's childhood. I wanted it to be a very sensual experience, he said. General manager Marcus Brewer will most likely greet you, said Hunter, and interior designer Ariana Halimi helped bring the chef's design of the space to life. Diners will receive an amuse-bouche, a complimentary seasonal bite, recently radish-top gazpacho, or a burnt carrot and beet Caesar. The Hooligan for two at $199 includes two oysters, your choice of two small plates, one large plate, half pours of wine, and a shared dessert. It's a kind of choose-your-own journey, said Hunter. Oysters can be substituted, but they're always served dressed, currently with rutabaga mayo, barbecue spice, and crispy potatoes. If I'm going to eat an oyster, I want a really luxurious bite that has all the textures in it, said the chef. That also gives you a little bit more joy. Hooligan is located at 2528 North California Avenue. Our next article, Remembering Mike Ditka, the Chicago Bears Hall of Famer and Super Bowl winning coach. Nobody embodied Chicago Bears football more than Mike Ditka, who became the face of the franchise as both a pro football Ditka, who coached the 1985 Bears to the franchise's only Super Bowl championship, has died at age 86. The Bears, in a statement, said, Mike's impact on the Chicago Bears organization over decades as a player, coach, and proud icon and ambassador for our organization is immeasurable. His integral role in bringing world championships to our city and our franchise, both as a player and as our coach, established prominence and excellence at a world-class level, but also created a lifetime of cherished memories in the hearts and minds of Bears fans that will last for generations. A look at the life in the Hall of Famer and Super Bowl winning coach. Mike Ditka had a face that even resembled the bear on the team logo, a face once described as a clenched fist that became familiar to millions, first as a player starting in 1961, then as Bears coach from 1982 to 92, and finally as ubiquitous celebrity promoter and television commentator. Ditka, who coached the 1985 Bears to the franchise's only Super Bowl championship, died at age 86. He played collegiately at Pittsburgh, near his hometown of Aliquippa, Pennsylvania, and played for only 6 seasons in Chicago before Bears owner-coach George Halas traded the outspoken star to the Philadelphia Eagles. Ditka later played and coached as an assistant for the Dallas Cowboys, and he ended his NFL head coaching career with the New Orleans Saints in 1999. But he became the quintessential Chicagoan, opening a restaurant and keeping his home in the city long after traveling for analyst duties with ESPN. Michael Jordan may be the greatest cultural sports icon across the globe, but Mike Ditka remained the sporting icon of Chicago, the largest personality from a team that was full of swashbuckling, sometimes rogue characters. In a very big way, that's perhaps one reason it all worked, because Ditka showed how to walk the walk. There's been a lot of big-time names and big-time celebrities, but nobody has surpassed Mike's status, Hall of Fame defensive lineman Dan Hampton said. Jordan was a great player for the Bulls, but Ditka was kind of like the city's pope in a way where everybody deferred to him that he was the great leader. Mike Ditka, for us, working class people, he was always about the hardworking, elevating yourself, doing the shit you got to do, he said. Ditka, the coach who led the Chicago Bears to their only Super Bowl victory, died at 86 years old. Before his death, fans reminisced on Ditka's career while tailgating outside Bears' recent home games. Our next article, Chicago Bears get humbled after stoking Green Bay Packers rivalry. Peak Mike Ditka would have delivered post-game soundbites, no filter, because there's no way to hide from how ugly this one was. That's the way the coach was, and it's one of many reasons that endeared him to so many. 2 days after the death of Ditka, a central and wonderfully colorful character in the long-standing feud between the Chicago Bears and the Green Bay Packers, his former team was humbled on an otherwise gorgeous Sunday afternoon at Lambeau Field. Packers quarterback Jordan Love threw for 367 yards and 2 touchdowns, seemingly hitting big plays at will, and the Bears turned the ball over 5 times as Green Bay stormed to a 31-7 victory. A Packers defense that is still without Micah Parsons and has been bad versus the run in the red zone and on third down looked pretty good while chasing Bears quarterback Tyson Bagnett after 3 quarters. 10 thoughts on the Week 5 loss after with the Bears' uphill climb in the division. The loss dropped the Bears to 3-2 and leaves them 0-2 in the NFC North, and Coach Ben Johnson was none too thrilled with the outcome. The things that we had done well in the 3 victories we had this year, they didn't show up today, he said. The Minnesota Vikings improved to 5-0 with a 23-13 victory in New Orleans. The rest of the division is 3-2. What's interesting is it's pretty easy to pick out the least one significant flaw in all 4 teams. The Bears don't play another division game until Thanksgiving Day in Detroit. The odds are stacked against them winning the NFC North again with a losing division record, as they did a year ago when they were 2-4. But who knows? They have more immediate stuff to sort through. Maybe a couple of months from now, they'll look back at this game and point it out as a reminder that anything can happen in the NFL. But while many were convinced, or at least hoping, that these were franchise-headed in different directions, the Packers dominated this game in every phase. Green Bay had not been able to run the ball well against anyone and had a tough time protecting quarterback Jordan Love behind a makeshift offensive line that has used 4 starting lineups in 5 games. But the Packers had just enough success running the ball in the first half to keep the Bears honest, and Love diced them up, completing 25 of 31 passes and posting a career-high 137.5 passer rating. The Bears sacked him twice and had 5 QB hits, but he did a nice job of protecting the pocket, and it was bombs away. The Packers had 6 passes go for 30 or more yards. The Bears had allowed only 5 of those in the previous 4 games combined. On the flip side, the efficient offensive play the Bears enjoyed in the previous 2 games with Tyson Bagnett and Case Keenum disappeared. The potent rushing attack that entered the day, averaging nearly 200 yards per game, was stuffed by a Packers defense that had been humiliated by Bijan Robinson in the Atlanta. And the Bears had 5 turnovers for the first time since November 5, 2023 loss in New Orleans, just the 5th time that has happened since the start of the 2012 season.
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3: Good evening. This evening, expect drizzle. Tonight, expect light rain showers with a low near 75. Wednesday, expect overcast skies with a high near 74. Wednesday night, look for overcast skies with a low near 70. Thursday, there is a slight chance of rain with a high near 81. Get your weather every hour right here on Mind's Eye Radio, your virtual newsstand.
4: In Springfield, it's cloudy and 83 degrees. In Decatur, it's clear and 80 degrees. In Champaign, it's cloudy and 80 degrees.
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7: Hello, this is Janice Schweizer with the Pantograph for Tuesday, October 13th, 2026. We begin on the first page with Soft Shell, Hard Question, High School Football Player Safety. Programs Weigh the Promise and Limits of Guardian Caps by Will Foley with the Herald Review. One more concussion could end Braden Wood's football career. So, for his senior season at Monticello, Wood is wearing an added layer of protection, a guardian cap, a precaution his doctor recommended. But studies on guardian caps vary, and so do opinions. Around the area, some programs use them in practice, some players wear them in games, and other schools don't use them at all. Football head protection has come a long way. Less than 100 years ago, leather caps with light interior padding were all that protected a player's head. Plastic helmets became available in 1939 and were adopted by the NFL 10 years later. Face masks arrive in the mid-1950s, initially as a single bar. Today, helmets feature polycarbonate shells and multi-layer padding. Guardian caps, conceived in 2010 and created in 2011, add another soft shell layer designed to absorb and reduce impact to the head. College programs first began adopting them in 2013. Wood felt as if he were in a dream one night in January. He had known about his cavernoma, a bundle of capillaries in the brain, but it randomly hemorrhaged and induced a seizure. He had surgery in February, started lifting weights again a few months later, and eventually received clearance from his doctors. For his final season, he wanted to play by all means necessary. They just wanted an extra layer of protection for that, and it's been working pretty well so far this season, Wood said. It doesn't feel any heavier, but you can definitely tell a difference when you're making contact. It just softens the blow overall. I'm really grateful for that. It's allowed me to continue playing. Wood's experience gets at the central debate surrounding guardian caps. Do they really absorb and reduce the impact? Guardian Sports, the manufacturer of Guardian Caps, equates the role of the shells to NASCAR softball technology, or even as simple as soft bumpers and airbags. Researchers have conducted studies at the three main levels of football, high school, college, and professional, but have different findings. Studies at the NFL level seem most encouraging. One peer-reviewed study released in July 2025 examined NFL practices from 2018 to 2023, excluding 2020. It reported a 54% to 62% reduction in the overall incidence of NFL practice concussions across all environmental factors with the Guardian Cap NXT. However, the study also showed there were additional protective measures the reduction couldn't entirely be whittled down to the Guardian Caps doing. Padded practices were the biggest risk factor. They accounted for 57% of the practice exposures, but 83% of the reported concussions occurred in those sessions. Maroa Forsyth does not own or use Guardian caps in any capacity. The Trojans have, however, adopted a more injury preventative practice schedule, and the use of Titan GPS sensors has enabled them to track and manage individual workloads on a daily or weekly basis. Head coach Josh Justice said he defers all decisions to trainer Matt Munjoy, who is also an independent medical spotter for the Big Ten, mainly serving that role at Illinois home football games. That emphasis on practice conditions also reflects what Munjoy said Maroa Forsyth has seen in recent years. Our concussion rates have dropped significantly because we practice differently, and we still hit a little bit, but we might practice for an hour and a half or no more than two for sure, Munjoy said. And then maybe we're just wearing shoulder pads and then shorts, not fully padded up, and teaching different techniques, like hitting what you see and not burying your head down. There's just a constant reinforcement. While studies and data collected during NFL practice periods revealed certain reductions, research at other levels did not show the same reductions. One study published in February 2025 collected data from 2,610 athletes from 41 Wisconsin schools self-sorted into Guardian Cap and non-Guardian Cap cohorts through practice and game exposures in the 2023 season. The findings indicated that Guardian Cap use during practice was not into Guardian Cap and non-Guardian Cap cohorts through practice and game exposures in the 2023 season. The findings indicated that Guardian Cap use during practice was not associated with a reduced risk of concussion in practice or games. Another research project conducted by the University of Miami and published in the November 2025 issue of Medicine and Science in Sports Exercise concluded that the Guardian Cap had no impact on head impact magnitude or overall impact frequency. It did, however, show a shift in where patterns occur. It lowered the odds of face mask impact by 36%, but showed 151.6 greater odds of an impact to the rear of the head. Munjoy, who has a master's degree in health administration, also stressed a limitation of helmet protection. We've got to remember the brain's kind of free-floating within the skull, he said. Any kind of movement or any kind of sharp jolt is going to shake the brain. We often use the analogy of like a bowl of jello. Any kind of contact, like sharp contact to the body, doesn't have to necessarily be head-to-head, but to the body will definitely get the brain to shake a little bit and cause the reactions within the brain that cause our symptoms, which we diagnose as concussions. Justice, in a survey the Herald and Review sent to area coaches, mentioned that Munjoy believes some players can become too confident when leading with their heads with the padded shell add-on. Munjoy called it a false sense of security. The concern isn't limited to Guardian caps. Munjoy also pointed to cue collars, which are worn around the neck. Former Carolina Panther Luke Kuechly, recently inducted into the Pro Football Hall of Fame, wore a C-collar his final three seasons. Munjoy said there is no substantial evidence that Q-collars reduce concussion incidents, which the Food and Drug Administration concurred with, though the FDA granted the device's de novo request for use to aid in protecting the brain from effects associated with repetitive subconcussive impacts, such as the repeated head impacts linemen sustain at the snap. The FDA also warns that a false sense of protection could lead users to sustain excessive head impacts. Sangamon Valley is an area school that does practice with Guardian caps, and some of its players wear them in-game. Senior linebacker Mason Lapp wore it once in Week 3 against Fisher. Senior quarterback Dominic Riley has also worn it in-game, and so has junior Aiden Allen. Senior linebacker Allen Scott hasn't worn one in game action, but does during practice, like many of his teammates. While Lapp pushed back on Munjoy's theory, Scott attested that it's happened through the storm, though the storm does practice proper tackling technique. I think I've tried to lead with my head more while wearing a guardian cap, and I've tried to stop that, Scott said. At the same time, both agreed with Wood's sentiment. Yeah, it does kind of soften hits, Lapp said. Honestly, it also reduces the ringing from the plastics and banging each other. It kind of softens that part up, too. The storm started using guardian caps

3 years ago and has gradually implemented them. Head coach Carl Spath and his staff don't mandate use, but strongly encourage their use in practice. Spath said while he didn't have data to prove it, he felt like they had helped reduce the number of head injuries. The players said they haven't noticed a meaningful difference in comfort or how they play. Lapp questioned why more players don't wear them at practice as a precaution. All of this assumes programs can afford guardian caps. For some, cost is another consideration. The common number that coaches seem to land on was $70 for one guardian cap, although Monticello said it was $97, including taxes for Woods' cap. St. Teresa head coach Britt Miller, who played NCAA Division I football at Illinois and also in the NFL, said he's all for the use of guardian caps, and some ST players have used them in-game. Guardian caps have also become increasingly visible in NFL games, with several players wearing them during the 2026 season. The Athletic reported the usage was in line with last year's average. Players are also using newer models. New England Patriots receiver Romeo Doubs showed off the Guardian Cap NXT 2.0 in the season opener. For Wood, there isn't much mystery in the choice. One more concussion could end his playing days, and his doctor recommended the added precaution, so he wears the guardian cap. Wood said he can't even tell it's there. Also on the front page, we have Pritzker, More to Do If Elected to Third Term, by Ben Zielinski and Brendan Moore with Capital News Illinois. When the retrospective analyses of his tenure in office are written, Governor J.B. Pritzker says he hopes his legacy will rest on the same argument he's making to Illinois voters in seeking a rare third term. I would like people to remember what I walked into when I took office, the challenges the state was facing, the structural deficit, the credit downgrades, 24 credit downgrades over the course of 15 years, and I turned all of that around, Pritzker told Capital News Illinois in an interview at his Loop campaign office in early October. You know, other people have talked about a turnaround, Pritzker said, a not-so-veiled play on the largely unfulfilled turnaround agenda of his predecessor, one-term Republican Governor Bruce Rauner. We actually accomplished it over the last 7.5 years. Much of Pritzker's vision for a third term revolves around continuing what he has started, such as the mundane but crucial work of balancing the state's annual operating budget while chipping away at the structural deficit. We've made a lot of progress, but we are only halfway to home, so to speak, Pritzker said. His challenger is once again Republican Darren Bailey, who lost by 12 points 4 years ago. He criticized the governor for overseeing massive budget growth from $38.5 billion in fiscal year 2019 to this year's $55.9 billion spending plan. But Pritzker says he needs another term because there has to be consistency to it and a kind of repetition in order to repair the reputational harm from decades of fiscal mismanagement. He likes to cite as proof the fact that Illinois has received 12 credit upgrades from the three major rating agencies since he took office. He also wants to see universal preschool through to full implementation, which he thinks the state can accomplish in 2027 or 2028. Tackling the growing intersection of data centers, artificial intelligence, and utility bills is also on his agenda. There's so many things that we need to do in the state of Illinois, Pritzker said. It's really one of the big reasons why I'm running for a third term, because all of the progress we made, there's so much more to do. Pritzker is already in rare territory. He's just the fourth Democrat to win two terms in modern state history and is set to be the first to complete both. The other three were impeached, resigned, or died in office. If he wins, he'll be the first governor since Republican Jim Thompson to win a third term. Thompson would go on to win a fourth, serving from 1977 until 1991.
His third term agenda could start before it officially begins. Lawmakers return to Springfield for a veto session in mid-November, at which point they could consider regulating data centers. Pritzker has also become increasingly vocal about the need for more guardrails on artificial intelligence. He said Congress should lead on that issue, but he's also set the table for more state involvement after he signed an executive order last month to create an AI cabinet. Rising utility prices are also a concern for voters, but the state has a goal of eliminating carbon emissions from utilities by 2045. A report last month by the Illinois Environmental Protection Agency said the state will only reduce emissions by 53% from 2005 levels by 2050, far short of its carbon-free goals. Nonetheless, Pritzker said the state has taken a pretty good leap forward, and he plans to focus on attracting more nuclear power to the state. Teacher unions are also seeking more funding for public schools. Though they argue the evidence-based funding model for K through 12 schools struggles to keep up with schools' needs at its current pace of $350 million annually, Pritzker said lawmakers can consider increasing funding without reforming the EBF law. One way some advocates suggest increasing funding for education is by establishing a higher tax on millionaires. That would require voters to approve a graduated income tax amendment to the Constitution, which they rejected in 2020, despite Pritzker using his own millions to boost the effort. Pritzker said he still supports the concept, but he's leaving it up to lawmakers to come up with the proposal. Helping him execute this agenda would be Christian Mitchell, a former state representative from Chicago who was a deputy governor under Pritzker in his first term. But for all the third-term plans, there's an inescapable subtext underlying the campaign. Many national pundits view Pritzker as being on the shortlist for the 2028 Democratic presidential nomination. Pritzker, for what it's worth, has eschewed questions about whether he'll seek to trade the Illinois governor's mansion for the White House. But critics and some allies are convinced he will launch a presidential campaign in the early months of a third term. I truly believe he's running for president on November 4th, Bailey said in a September interview with Capital News Illinois. At the very least, he's making moves to position himself as a national campaign presence. Embracing the mantle of team fight, Pritzker's been one of President Donald Trump's most pugnacious critics. He's now a regular on cable news, Sunday morning talk shows, and influencer platforms, while also becoming a frequent guest speaker at state and local Democratic Party functions. Pritzker will head to South Carolina on Saturday to address the state's NAACP chapter. The Palmetto State will host the first Democratic presidential primary in January 2028. Gaining support from the state's black voters was key to former President Joe Biden's 2020 campaign, as he won 61% of the non-white vote in the state's primary in 2020, according to the AP. The momentum carried his campaign to the party's nomination. Pritzker brushed off the trip as nothing more than routine travel to help elect Democrats, but he noted he appears popular at the events he attends. Every one of the ones I've attended, they've actually seen record results, record numbers of people, record amounts of money they've raised, Pritzker said. I hope I had something to do with that, and so I'm trying to help wherever I can. The governor, with a net worth estimated at $4.2 billion, according to Forbes, has opened his wallet for Democratic candidates and causes around the country. Pritzker's allies recently launched Ready for the Fight PAC with $20 million in seed money from the governor. The PAC is targeting Republicans in House districts Trump won in 2024. And in 2022, Pritzker founded and donated millions to Think Big America, a dark money nonprofit group advocating for abortion rights in states where the issue was on the ballot. The governor has also taken other notable steps. He walks 4 miles along Chicago's lakefront nearly every morning, and he recently disclosed a type 2 diabetes diagnosis for which he was prescribed a GLP-1. The combination of diet, exercise, and medicine has helped him lose more than 80 pounds since spring 2024.
Pritzker said he's sharing his story because he thought it could help encourage others and that it had nothing to do with any future ambitions. And he defended withholding his diabetes diagnosis from Illinois voters for more than 2 years. I think the standard should be that if there's something life-threatening or something that should interfere with my ability to do the job, I think that should be disclosed, Pritzker said. And I haven't had any of those to disclose. On the campaign trail, Pritzker talks first and foremost about Trump, often invoking the deeply unpopular Republican president's name several times before acknowledging the Republican actually running against him, Darren Bailey. Pritzker beat Bailey by more than 500,000 votes to win the re-election in 2022. After winning the primary earlier this year, Bailey apologized for calling Chicago a hellhole during that campaign and went on a charm offensive by engaging voters in the region. Bailey has also promised not to legislate his well-established personal anti-abortion beliefs, but Pritzker doesn't buy it and says voters shouldn't either, especially after Bailey, as he did in 2022, earned Trump's endorsement last month. It's like he's literally trying to ignore all the things that we knew about him as a result of the run that he had in 2022 and pretend that he's somebody different, like he isn't somebody who's been a sycophant bootlicker for Donald Trump, Pritzker said. Pritzker's campaign has also focused attacks on curriculum at Full Armor Christian Academy, a private Clay County school Bailey founded with his wife. Pritzker's published attacks contend that a biblical text used in the school teaches that dinosaurs and humans coexisted, though scientific evidence says they went extinct about 65 million years before humans. I'm okay with people's religious belief and how it is that they want to live their lives around those beliefs, Pritzker said. What I'm not okay with is pushing it on kids where you're teaching them something that has truly been proven untrue. The governor said he's campaigning on his own set of deeply held beliefs that people should have access to abortion. Nearly all the major political handicappers rate the Illinois governor's race as solid Democratic. A public policy poll conducted September 30th and October 1st for Chicago News Weekly lent credence to that, finding Pritzker with a commanding 20-point lead over Bailey. As he has in his previous campaigns, Pritzker's dominated in spending. The billionaire self-funder has poured $90.5 million into his campaign war chest this cycle, a slower clip than the $171 million he spent in 2018 and the $145 million in 2018. I think that's supposed to say $145 million in 2022. Bailey, meanwhile, reported $405,000 in donations of $1,000 or more between July 1 and September 30th, according to the State Board of Elections, after beginning July with $127,990 on hand. Unlike 2022, when Lake Forest billionaire Richard Uhlein gave Bailey $12 million and an outside anti-Pritzker PAC $42 million, Pritzker's 2026 spending has gone uncontested. It's both a reflection of an Illinois Republican Party that hasn't won a statewide race in more than a decade and the ascendance of Pritzker as the dominant figure in the state's Democratic Party, which has benefited from millions in Pritzker donations. The governor's growing influence is seen in the state office holders. He helped install State Representative Lisa Hernandez, a Democrat from Cicero, as Democratic Party of Illinois chair in 2022, and boosted allies Lieutenant Governor Julia Stratton and State Representative Margaret Croak, Democrat from Chicago, earlier this year in open Democratic primaries for U.S. Senate and Comptroller, respectively. And if Secretary of State Alexei Giannoulias is elected mayor of Chicago in 2027, Pritzker would have the opportunity to appoint his replacement in the Plum political office. The governor has also donated hundreds to millions of dollars to bankroll the state's Democratic Party, support Democratic statewide officials, and to help the leaders of the House and Senate Democratic caucuses fund races for their targeted members. Pritzker views his party building as essential to his governing, contending that he's accomplished much of his agenda in the first two terms, in part because he campaigned for and funded fellow Democrats across the state.
I think you've seen each time that I was on the ballot, whether it was in 2018 or 2022, that we've increased the number of Democrats in the House and the Senate, and I'm hopeful that we will be there this time as well, Pritzker said. Cassidy Weigand of the Peoria Journal-Star says, Bloomington restaurant open with new owners, Peoria pop-up site for lease. The space that once housed Pop-Up Chicken Shop in Peoria's Warehouse District is available for lease. Valdivin Development Group shared the MLS

0: Setti and Ken Aganti are the owners of Dawath United Kitchens of India, which opened earlier this summer. The now vacant unit in Peoria offers 5,525 square feet of space. No overall price for the unit was noted, but at $16.83 per square foot, leasing the whole space could come in at around $92,900. 3 and 5 year leases are available. While it is built out for a restaurant, kitchen equipment is not included, according to the listing. Next, we have hybrid sales surge, how EV market looks 1 year after Trump zapped tax credits, by Keith Lang with USA Today. It's been more than a year since electric vehicle buyers in the U.S. could take advantage of the federal government's popular $7,500 tax credit for plug-in models. That tax credit, adopted by former President George W. Bush's administration in 2008, helped to spur EV adoption, was eliminated September 30, 2025, by a law Republicans passed in Congress and President Donald Trump signed. EV sales fell since then, though a spike in gas prices this year led to a bit of a renaissance for the plug-in models. The elimination of the EV tax credits affected other parts of the industry, too. Car makers canceled production on several low-selling electric models that they could no longer market with the big discount. As consumers sought fuel-efficient models after average gas prices rose above $4 per gallon, hybrid vehicles saw a big uptick in interest. Car makers sold more than 12 million new cars so far this year, similar to the pace of the first 9 months of last year, according to Cox Automotive. Only about 6% of those sales this year were electric cars, though used EV sales are up in recent months, according to the group. In a briefing, Cox Automotive chief economist Jeremy Robb said, "There is a tug-of-war shaping auto demand. On the headwind side, rising gas and fuel prices are forcing consumers into difficult trade-offs. When energy costs climb, people prioritize essential spending and push big-ticket purchases, like a vehicle, further down the list," he said. On the tailwind side, we're seeing strong growth in liquid asset savings, money market, and stock holdings outside of 401k and IRA accounts have been expanding at double-digit rates in recent years. That's bolstering purchasing power, particularly for higher-income buyers. Stephanie Valdez-Strady, Cox Automotive's Director of Industry Insights, added on the same briefing that hybrids have been the biggest beneficiary of the changes in gas prices and the amount of subsidies available for electric models. "Hybrid vehicles continue to be the clearest growth story in the electrified market," she said, adding hybrid car sales volume increased 23% from the second quarter of 2025 to the second quarter of this year. She said that spike pushed hybrid's share of the U.S. auto market to a record 16.3%, up from 13% a year ago. "For consumers, hybrids offer better fuel efficiency without requiring a major change in how they fuel or use their vehicles," she said. Valdez-Strady noted several automakers, such as Toyota, Kia, and Hyundai, already had multiple hybrid cars in their model mix that they could market to consumers who didn't want to go fully electric, even as gas prices prompted searches for more efficient models. Toyota remains the clear hybrid electric vehicle market leader, accounting for 44% of hybrid registrations, she said. But the competitive mix is shifting. Toyota's share has declined more than 4 percentage points over the past year, while Ford has fallen from nearly 10% to 6%. At the same time, Kia and Hyundai are gaining ground quickly. Still, most U.S. manufacturers did not completely abandon their plans to develop more fully electric vehicles. Valdez-Strady noted the building blocks for electrification continue to improve. And with that, we complete the reading of Part 1 of the Pantograph for Tuesday, October 13, 2026. I'm Janice Schweizer, and I will return shortly with Part 2.
1: Dogs and cats lounging on the porch like furry tourists at an all-you-can-eat buffet. They looked at me as if to say, "What are you going to do about it, Susan? You are powerless to stop us." I noticed a rotting pumpkin in the street was rocking back and forth. "Look, honey," I said, "that pumpkin

0: and is moving. Suddenly, a furry tail stuck out at the top and waved at us. We were being mocked. The clever critters rolled the pumpkins down the steps like orange bowling balls. We found them under a tree, wedged under a bush, and next to the drain spout. The yard was a squirrel version of a doomsday prepper's bunker. And I'm going to have to take a short break now and return with the second half hour of the Pantograph soon. Please stay tuned.
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2: Good afternoon. My name is Susan Muirhead, and today I'll be reading part one of the News Gazette, dated for this date, Tuesday, October 13th, 2026. As always, we begin with some of today's top stories. The first headline reads, Election 2027. Mayor Finan on seeking fourth term, quote unquote, I'm in. And that's Mayor Deb Finan, last name F-E-I-N-E-N. This article is written by Jeff D'Alessio. It's based out of Champaign, and you can reach Jeff through his email address at the News Gazette, which is J-D-A-L-E-S-S-I-O at newsgazette.com. Come April, the city could have its first four-term mayor. During an appearance on Monday's episode of News Gazette Radio, Deb Finan said she's in the process of circulating petitions for a position she has held for 11-plus years in her hometown of Champaign. So I guess the answer is yes, Finan said, I'm in. Completed petitions for mayor and three at-large city council seats that will be on the April 6th consolidated election ballot must be filed in less than 2 weeks, between October 19th and October 26th. While Champaign's second female mayor acknowledged it would be nice for a woman to hold that longevity record, she said she's more focused on checking off items on the city council's to-do list and working alongside Joan Walls, the city manager of just under 2 years. That's Joan, J-O-A-N, Walls, W-A-L-L-S. Asked about the best and worst parts of a role she was first elected to in 2015 after emerging from a four-term race that included incumbent Don Gerard, Joe Petri, and Karen Foster, Finan said, what I like most are all of the people. I think you can't have this job if you're not somebody who wants to socialize with everybody. Being at all the events and knocking on doors, I actually really do enjoy that. The thing that I dislike the most, I have attended funerals for young children, young adults who've been killed by gun violence in our community. That is the most heart-wrenching, horrible thing to have to do. And it is something that we continue to strive to prevent. And there's a photograph of Deb Finan. And she is speaking into a microphone on a panel, it looks like. The caption reads, Champaign Mayor Deb Finan laughs during an appearance on Monday's GTP's insurance-powered News Gazette radio show on location at the Esquire Lounge. That photo is taken by Rob Cates for the News Gazette. The next headline reads, Illinois men's basketball, one-on-one with coach. And there's one picture, front and center, colorful front page. It's of two men, older Caucasian men, in their Fighting Illini orange t-shirts, talking in a bar, I believe. Again, this photo is taken by Rob Cates for the News Gazette. The caption for the photo reads, Illinois men's basketball coach Brad Underwood, on the left, talks with an Illini fan on Monday evening at the Esquire Lounge in downtown Champaign during his annual appearance on the News Gazette Sports Page radio show. Underwood's latest Illinois team is currently going through official preseason practices and will play the first of three exhibition games on Saturday at Cincinnati as the Illini prepare for a highly anticipated 2026-27 season. We'll possibly have time to read more in sports. The next headline reads, Champaign County Board proposed blanket ban on NDAs, data center incentives. Officials say they're mostly in agreement. This article is written by Jana Wiersema, and she can be reached by email at jwiersema@newsgazette.com. This article is based out of Urbana. There aren't a lot of topics where one can expect unanimous agreement from the Champaign County Board, said board member John Farney, F-A-R-N-E-Y, and that's J-O-H-N. However, there may be at least one issue where the board's 21 members can find consensus. The county board is pretty unified in all things related to data centers right now. Very cautious, very much in favor of having strong regulations, very much in favor of transparency, Farney said. In that vein, two items related to this topic will be discussed at tonight's Committee of the Whole meeting: an ordinance prohibiting non-disclosure agreements and a resolution against property tax incentives for hyperscale data center developments. No final action will be taken during the meeting. These are all commitments that we have made, said board member Emily Rodriguez, who chairs the Data Center Activities Task Force. We are not interested in anything that dodges taxes, for example. That's something we all agree on the Data Center Task Force. We also all agree that non-disclosure agreements are bad governance and that folks should be embarrassed to sign them, and data centers should not ask that of local governments. The proposed ordinance against NDAs states that such agreements have become an issue with other units of government in local and national news, quote unquote. If approved, the ordinance would prohibit county board members and county employees from entering into NDAs regarding county business in any situation, not just instances where data center developers are involved. As for the other piece of legislation, the proposed resolution would prohibit the negotiation of tax abatement agreements, payment in lieu of taxes agreements, and other concessions for the development and construction of hyperscale data centers within Champaign County. No data center applications have yet been submitted to the county for rural Champaign County, but rumors and public outcry have prompted the need for a formal position, the resolution states. The two proposals come after the Village of Mahomet announced on September 28th that it was in talks with Clean Cloud Energy about a potential data center project in a rural area west of Champaign, quote unquote, that falls within Mahomet's extraterritorial jurisdiction. 1 week later, the village announced the end of those discussions amid public opposition, including concerns about transparency. Farney, who wrote the resolution against tax incentives for hyperscale data centers, sent a draft to the board's policy and finance committee chairs on October 5th. And like a half hour later, somebody texted me the article that says, "Hey, Mohammed's saying they're backing off," he said. But I wanted to get that out there right away for the county to actually be able to do something immediately. We don't have to go through the same processes that we do for the zoning ordinance change in order to put a policy in effect for tax breaks for developments. And so I wanted to have something on record. When asked how payment in lieu of taxes agreements work, Farney said it's his understanding that data center developers sometimes offer to make payments to communities while also entering into agreements for long-term property tax abatements or reductions. Farney said that such agreements end up being a benefit to the developer and not to the taxing bodies within the area as far as collecting the full value of property taxes. Basically, what I'm saying is, if you want to build a data center here, then you're going to have to do it by our ordinances, which are going to be very stringent when the Data Center Task Force gets done with their work, he told the News Gazette. You're also going to have to play by the rules that are in place for every other taxpayer in the county as far as the county's portion of the tax bill goes. And so we're not going to give any incentives for data centers. If they can make it, they're going to make it on their own. It's his hope that other governments and taxing bodies will enact similar policies and form a united front. Champaign County currently has a moratorium on the development of data centers with at least 10,000 square feet of processing area. The ban is currently set to end in April. The county also created the Data Center Activities Task Force to draft planning and zoning regulations for such developments. A previous statement from Leslie Farmer, Clean Cloud Energy's Director of Environmental and Permitting, indicated that the company may still be considering the project, just not in partnership with Mohammed. Clean Cloud Energy, has decided not to seek annexation into the village of Mohammed following discussions with village leadership, she said. We respect Champaign County's ongoing review of data center regulations and will evaluate our project's development in accordance with the framework established by the county. Documents released by the village on September 28th following a September 14th Freedom of Information Act FOIA request by Mohammed resident John Bambanek show that Clean Cloud Energy began talking with Mohammed officials about the project last December. The village entered into a non-disclosure agreement with the company in early 2026, but was released from the agreement on September 16th. Communications between the village and Clean Cloud Energy included multiple drafts of a proposed redevelopment and annexation agreement. Both Farning and Rodriguez said that if a municipality annexes an unincorporated area, that land would no longer be subject to the county's moratorium or zoning regulations on data centers. I was very surprised to hear that Mohammed was in those discussions, knowing that the county was working on a data center ordinance, Farney said. I knew immediately, okay, this is how the data center developers are trying to do an end around the county and any other entities that are trying to regulate this. I apologize, that was loud. I'll say that last sentence again. I knew immediately, okay, this is how the data center developers are trying to do an end around the county and any other entities that are trying to regulate this. Rodriguez said that the situation in Mohammed resulted in broken trust, making it important for the county to codify its position. The agenda for tonight's County Board Committee session also includes an update on the status of the audit for fiscal year 2025, a resolution to extend the county's contract with accounting firm Clifton Larson Allen, LLP, related to this work, and an update on the fiscal year 2027 budgeting process. This story contains original reporting by News Gazette staff. If you are not a subscriber, please consider becoming one, because local journalism is only possible with your support. A subscription to the News Gazette plays a vital role in making this reporting possible. Thank you for your support and helping us continue to connect our community. And as a quick follow-up to that, there were just two photos of people featured in this article, John Farney and Ms. Rodriguez. The next headline reads, it's actually from Top of the Morning, something to get you going today, courtesy of Vice President Jim Rosso. Congratulations to the latest recipients of Champaign American Legion Post 24's monthly award for proper display of the American flag. The U.S. Post Office in Campustown in September and Sam Lehman Chrysler Jeep Dodge Ram in October. Station, which is located at 302 East Green Street. This is the third post office location in Champaign to be honored. It's located at Mattis Avenue. That location was featured in 2015, and the Neal Street location was featured in 2016. At Sam Lehman at 1906 Moreland Drive, the dealership installed a new flagpole at a location that was previously recognized, Champaign Chrysler, in 2014. We have an appreciation for the American flag and what it stands for, and that is why we proudly display an American flag at all of our locations, sales manager Brian Sexton said. Have a flag display to nominate? You can reach out to Post 24's Chuck Zelinsky. That's Zelinsky, at his phone number or email address, which is 217-356-5114. That's 217-356-5114. Or through his email address at al24champagne@gmail.com. Winners are announced during Ann Roten's Standard Time program on WDWS 1400 AM, also on 93.9 FM. You can tune in at 7:15 AM, the first Sunday of every month. And there is two photos that accompany this article. One is of two people holding a small plaque, smiling for the camera. That's Sam Lehman's Ryan Sexton and Krista Moore. And there's an exterior photo of the post office, and that's provided by Chuck Zielinski. Questions, comments, suggestions, you can always email Jim Rosso at jrossow@newsgazette.com. The next headline reads, History, Area History. In 1926, the Urbana Park Commission adopted plans for the long-discussed swimming pool to be installed at Crystal Lake Park. Excavation will begin immediately. The pool will measure 150 feet by 250 feet long, large enough to host Big Ten swim meets. Its depth will be 10 inches on the sides, sloping to 12 feet in the center, where a diving platform will be located. Water will be supplied by the saline drainage ditch, filtered, chlorinated, and changed constantly with a circulatory system. In 1976, several members of the University Board of Trustees, interviewed Monday, said they would not favor adding voting student and faculty representatives to the board, an action favored by both the Republican and Democratic gubernatorial candidates. Democratic candidate Michael J. Howlett told campus audiences Friday he would do whatever is necessary to put voting student and faculty representatives on the board. Republican James Thompson said at a press conference here Monday that he also favored adding voting students and faculty representatives to the board. And in 2011, a story about a man giving back has inspired a local art gallery to donate proceeds from this weekend's events to the Champaign School District Warm a Kid Coat Drive. James Barham, owner of the Indigo Artist Co-op, located at 9 East University Avenue in Champaign, said he will donate all proceeds from a concert tonight, Thursday, October 13th, by Keith Harden, and two storytelling events on Friday and Saturday to the Coat Drive. Barham said he was moved by last week's News Gazette story about Ricky Greer, a teacher's aide in Champaign, who was collecting coats for the Warm a Kid Drive because he received a free coat 10 years ago as a Centennial High School student. I saw it and I wanted to do something. It just touched me, Barham said on Wednesday. The next headline reads, One moment. Let me find it. Okay, here we go. Legalized marijuana. Illinois pot sales are up, but revenue and taxes are down. New inventory tracking more accurate accounts for price discounts. This article is written by Robert McCoppin for Chicago Tribune TNS. Illinois consumers continued setting records for buying cannabis products and enjoyed lower prices due to increased competition. But sellers' revenue shrank, a new state report shows. Total reported retail sales dropped to about $1.5 billion in fiscal year 2026, which is down from nearly $2 billion a year before, according to the state's annual cannabis report. Perhaps a truer barometer of the market may be total state cannabis retail tax revenue, which also declined, but not nearly as much, to $423 million, a reduction of 3.6%. Part of the big drop in sales revenue may be due to a change in the state's inventory tracking system. The state's previous BioTrack system, that's one word, BioTrack, counted pre-discount prices, while its new metric system includes those discounts, which creates an apples-to-oranges comparison, according to Kimber Beckler, spokesperson for the Illinois Department of Financial and Professional Regulation. Despite the change, officials said cannabis sales tax was calculated consistently from year to year. And an encouraging sign for retailers, sales totals for July and August, the first months to compare under the new metric system for both years, showed increases of about 10% and 6.6%. Statewide, consumers are seeing more choices since the state added 29 new dispensaries, increasing the number of stores by 10%. And under a wide-ranging new law, Illinois this year also began allowing all stores to sell medical marijuana, began allowing drive-through windows and curbside pickup, and doubled the amount of cannabis that buyers can keep. Ever since the state legalized sales of recreational use cannabis starting in 2020, consumer demand has continued to grow. The number of adult use or recreational items sold has climbed steadily to more than 5 million in July, while the number of medical cannabis items has continued to fall to about 500,000. There are more locations and the product is more accessible, so the number of items sold is still going up. However, because of a growing study of legal cannabis in the market, prices are dropping with dispensaries offering frequent sales and promos, Beckler told the Tribune. This is beneficial to the consumer. But what's good for the consumer may be challenging for businesses, warned Scott Redman, founder of the Illinois Independent Craft Growers Association. Overall, you're seeing price compression, he said. That's always been expected, and it's going to continue. More dispensaries, unless they're in locations that are underserved, it just divides the pie into more pieces. That trend could be accelerated by a new proposed rule that would allow growers to cultivate cannabis outdoors in greenhouses or other fenced-off areas for use in edibles and infused products. Outdoor growing uses much less energy and is much cheaper, which Redman said could further lower retail prices. The highly regulated licensed stores have lost customers to competition from unlicensed, intoxicating hemp products, which are sold with very little regulation in gas stations, convenience stores, and smoke shops. Those products are scheduled to be banned by law in November in Illinois and in December nationwide, which licensed dealers had wanted. Illinois, which traditionally has had some of the highest weed prices in the nation due to limits on the number of growers and stores, also has lost market share to licensed shops in neighboring states like Michigan and Missouri. Those states have lower prices due to lower taxes and the greater number of growers and stores. As a result, Illinois sales to out-of-sales residents has dwindled or had dwindled significantly, though that trend has reversed since Michigan imposed a new 24% wholesale tax on recreational marijuana starting this year, in addition to its 10% retail tax. The state reported it had 177 social equity licenses, defined as those with owners or employees with past low-level marijuana convictions or coming from areas with high rates of poverty or that have had high rates of arrests and imprisonment for cannabis. Among dispensaries, 38 were majority owned by women, 103 majority owned by people of color, but Among dispensaries, 38 were majority owned by women, 103 majority owned by people of color, but zero majority owned by people with disabilities. The 29 retail store licenses issued in the fiscal year 2026, which ended June 30th, was a significant drop from the 93 issued the previous year and 82 in the year before that, as financing has dried up. But the number of licenses transferred increased each year from 21 to 36 to 50, reflecting continued consolidation in the industry as large multi-state organizations gobble up smaller independent operators who often are struggling to survive. The identities of owners in the business remain largely hidden by state laws that still keep license applications secret 6 years after legalization. But regulators say they will be taking unspecified steps this year to increase ownership transparency. Among employees, 23% identified as people of color, 46% as women or non-binary, and 9% as people with disabilities. And there is a photo of cannabis products on a shelf. The caption reads, "Cannabis products on display in 2024. After the opening of a dispensary in the Bucktown neighborhood of Chicago, That photo is taken by Brian Casella for the Chicago Tribune, TNS. The next headline reads, here we go, fuel report. Gas prices up locally despite national decline. This article is written by Luke Taylor, who can be reached by email at ltaylor@newsgazette.com. This article is based out of Champaign. While gas prices have gone down nationally over the last week, they've risen in Champaign, spiking by over 10 cents. The national dip was less significant, with the average dropping by only about 0.4 cents per gallon. Gas Buddy's head of petroleum analysis, Patrick DeHaan, said that he's cautiously optimistic about gas pricing in the near future, but there are some outstanding concerns he's holding out for answers about. On the policy front, the Trump administration's proposed diesel deal raises more questions than it answers, and I remain skeptical that it will deliver significant relief to the trucking industry and consumers who depend on diesel, DeHaan said. Meanwhile, Hurricane Isaias has passed out, but we are awaiting updates on two refineries that were in its path, the outcome of which could impact the supply chain in the days ahead. In Champaign, the current average price of gas is $4.54, which is $1.43 higher than a year ago. While quote-unquote cheap gas isn't exactly easy to find, here's where Gas Buddy recommends turning for the most affordable options around East Central Illinois. Champaign County residents, it's time to get use out of those Sam's Club cards. The best price for a gallon of gas nearby is $4.21 from the Champaign store. If you're a Costco member instead, it's $4.26 a gallon. If you aren't a member of the clubs, your next bet is still in the Walmart brand, with Savoy's Murphy USA offering gas at $4.32 a gallon. Douglas County has it a bit better. In Tuscola, you can get gas at $4.19 at Love's Travel Shop, Casey's, Road Ranger, and Fuel Mart. The Casey's in Atwood has the same offer. Gibson City offers the best gas price in Ford County. Fuel up at Casey's for $4.34 per gallon. Casey's is the best option for Piatt County, as the Cerro Gordo location likewise has gas priced at $4.34. Last but not least, in Vermilion County, it may be worth a trip to the Love's Travel Stop, to fill up at $4.23 a gallon. And there's a photo of a sign with the prices listed for unleaded and diesel fuel. The caption reads, gas prices are displayed Monday afternoon at the Circle K at the intersection of North Lincoln Avenue and West Killarney Street in North Urbana. Participation in the chain's Easy Pay and Inner Circle programs is one way to get discounts on gasoline. That photo was taken by Rob Lacates for the News Gazette. Let's wrap up part one of the News Gazette with a reading of the weather forecast for today and the next few days. Today, warm again, 91 degrees in October. Sunny, southwest winds, 10 to 15 miles per hour. Overnight, mostly cloudy with showers, 70% likely and a chance of thunderstorms. Southwest winds are around 5 miles per hour. Wednesday, the high will be 80, the low will be 69. Showers are 70% likely, mainly in the morning. Northwest winds, 5 to 10 miles per hour. Overnight, mostly cloudy with a 50% chance of showers. Thursday, the high will be a little cooler, 74 degrees. The low will be 59. Showers, 90% likely on that day. Thursday, a chance of thunderstorms in the afternoon. Friday and Saturday get cooler. Friday, the high will be 62, the low is 51, partly sunny and breezy. And Saturday, it will be mostly sunny again, so no rain on Friday and Saturday. Saturday's high is 60 degrees and the low will be 39 degrees. I'm Susan Muirhead, and this has been a reading of part one of the News Gazette, dated for this date, Tuesday, October 13th, 2026. It's always a pleasure to read with you. I'll be back in a few minutes to read part two of the News Gazette for today, so please stay with me. Thanks for listening, and have a great week ahead.
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3: Hello, Mind's Eye community. The 2026-2027 season of St. Louis Blues hockey is underway at the Enterprise Center. Mind's Eye will be providing audio description at select games this season, so dig out your Blues jersey, grab a friend, and come on down. On Thursday, October 22nd, the Vegas Golden Knights come to play the Blues. Game time is at 7 p.m. On Sunday, November 22nd, the Blues host the Edmonton Oilers and the puck drops at 6 p.m. On Wednesday, December 2nd, the Pittsburgh Penguins come to town. Game time is at 7 p.m. On Sunday, December 27th, the Blues host the New York Rangers. Game time is at 4 p.m. On Sunday, January 3rd, 2027, the Calgary Flames come to town to play the Blues. The puck drops at 6 p.m. On Saturday, January 16th, the Blues host the Minnesota Wild. Game time is at 6 p.m. On Monday, February 15th, the Blues host the Philadelphia Flyers. The puck drops at 7 p.m. On Thursday, February 25th, the Vancouver Canucks come to play the Blues. Game time is at 7 p.m. On Thursday, March 11th, the Blues host the San Jose Sharks. Game time is at 7 p.m. On Thursday, March 25th, the Blues host the New York Islanders. The puck drops at 7 p.m. And on Thursday, April 1st, the Blues host the Calgary Flames in our last described game of the Blues season. Game time is at 7 p.m. For the full list of events and links to purchase tickets, visit our calendar at bit.ly/upcoming-ad-events.
1: 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Good evening. 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
4: Hello, this is Todd Durakan with the Decatur Herald and Review for Tuesday, October 13th, 2026, coming to you from my home studio. And we start on the front page, the bright side, getting on the same page. Macon County Big Read Program aims to spark conversations and build bonds. This article's by Donette Beckett, Decatur. A reading challenge has been made for anyone in Macon County and beyond. It's really about community engagement and giving the community some tools to start conversations, said Natalie Beck, Heart of Illinois Community Foundation, CEO. The Heart of Illinois Community Foundation kicked off the Big Read program on Saturday at the Decatur Public Library. The book, A Lesson Before Dying, by Ernest J. Gaines, is designed to encourage conversations throughout the community. Those who attended the kickoff also received an admission ticket to view the movie based on the book. The movie will be shown November 12th at the Lincoln Square Theater. There are actually a lot of benefits to having this community read, said Julia Livingston, Big Read committee member. We are going to have a shared connection. The conversations will hopefully bridge divides in the community, Livingston said. Book clubs are encouraged. You can be in a book club, you can start your own, and we'll have community ones, Beck said. Everyone will be encouraged to talk if they want to. Funding to bring the program to Macon County came from a $19,000 National Endowment for the Arts Big Read Grant, a program of the National Endowment for the Arts in partnership with Arts Midwest. The Heart of Illinois Community Foundation was able to match the grant. It is one of four Illinois organizations selected for this year's program and the seven-month initiative. The Macon County Big Read will have approximately 1,400 free copies of the book free to the public. A Lesson Before Dying tells the story of a young man wrongfully incarcerated during the Jim Crow era. A committee chose the book through a list of 24 because of the powerful exploration of racial injustice, incarceration, dignity, education, moral courage, and the value of every human life, the foundation stated. As part of the competitive application process, participating organizations selected a book from an NEA-approved reading list based on how its themes, characters, and setting connect with their communities. Book clubs have already been established through the Decatur Public Library, and if people want to start their own, we'll provide books for that. We have a study guide, Beck said. Information about where to find the free book as well as the lesson plan are available on the Foundation's website. Community gatherings are in the works. Each will cover various topics related to the book. Young Leaders in Action will create their own Big Read book club. Moreau Forsyth High School students and member of the YLIA, Arya Sojitra, 16, plans to be part of the book challenge. I'd never heard of the Big Read before, she said. It was something I wanted to be a part of because I love to read. During the kickoff, the Heart of Illinois Community Foundation continued to encourage reading. Three Macon County elementary schools, Parsons, Argenta, Oriana, and South Shores, were given $1,000 grants to help restock book vending machines previously funded through the foundation's literacy efforts. With a focus on motivating the crowd to read A Lesson Before Dying, a panel of three Big Read committee members reflected on the importance of community acceptance and encouragement. They see dignity in very different ways, Beck said about the panel. When you read the book, we want you to think, how would you approach that? Gina Taylor, executive director for Enrich at Richland Community College, pointed out that people just need to be acknowledged. This is where dignity begins, she said. You could be my daughter, you could be my mother, you could be my neighbor, she said. I cannot walk away from this moment of treating you like a human being. Project Read provides free one-on-one tutoring for adults. That leads to them having choices about what they will do with their lives and skills that will help them continue to move forward, said Julie Pangrak, literacy program coordinator for Project Read. According to Decatur Police Department Deputy Chief Eric Ethel, officers have daily opportunities to show dignity to others. It's seeing the human in people, not judging them because of their choices, he said. When we let compassion and empathy guide us as officers, it helps inform us. It helps see people as individuals, not as the decisions that they made. In a medium-sized color photo here, Moreau Forsyth High School student and member of the Young Leaders in Action, Arya Sojitra, 16, looks forward to reading and being part of the Macon County Big Read program. And there's a table with the end of it at the lower end of the photo going up toward the top, and about a third of the way from the top is Arya with a pile of the books in reference, and she's wearing a blue t-shirt, and there's someone just outside the shot. Can't see their face, but we can also see their blue t-shirt, and looks like this was given to students. Donnett Beckett, Herald and Review, photo credit. And a much larger color photo that leads the article here. Nearly 100 community members attended the kickoff of the Macon County Big Read Saturday, October 10th at the Decatur Public Library, and there are several round tables, people seated, a lot of people standing, police officers chatting with people, and looks like a great crowd. Donnett Beckett, Herald and Review, photo credit. Sidebar here, the bright side highlights uplifting moments across our community. Visit our website for more ideas. The bright side, where good news lives. Decatur Council, city aims to head off rail woes. Decatur hires experts to assess traffic impacts of proposed merger. Articles by Tony Reed, Decatur. The Decatur City Council sees something potentially unpleasant coming down the tracks and is willing to splash nearly $125,000 of taxpayers' cash to try and head it off at the pass. The issue, as outlined by Deputy City Manager Shamra Robinson, is the pending $85 billion mega merger of railroad giants Union Pacific and Norfolk Southern, now under the eye of federal regulators who are considering whether to allow it. In a briefing memo to council members, Robinson said the merger could increase Decatur train traffic by 3 to 7 trains per day and is heavily freighted with other consequences. The application also calls for a second main track through Decatur Terminal as part of roughly $136.6 million in capacity work on the Kansas City-Butler corridor, Robinson added. The deputy city manager said the concern is the extra traffic congestion and resulting emergency response delays and other problems stemming from the merger. Robinson explained that the city wants to make a carefully documented argument to federal regulators demanding that the railroads be on the hook for paying for grade separations and other measures to ease train vehicle traffic choke points. The city is also looking to make the case for other measures like noise controls, limits on crossings, and monitoring of traffic conditions, all at the railroad's expense. Council members' response, approved unanimously at their October 5th meeting, was to follow Robinson's recommendation to spend $124,991 hiring specialist firm Deutsche Bahn Engineering, Consulting and Operations North America to bolster the city's arguments with a detailed analysis outlining merger problems with railroads that they need to fix. Without a documented, quantified analysis, the city has limited leverage to secure such conditions, Robinson said during further comments to the October 5th meeting. And she said she had already spoken to the Decatur Fire Department, which had shared stories about emergency call delays linked to passing train traffic. The detailed report submitted on behalf of the city will become part of the evidence being gathered by the Surface Transportation Board, or STB, before it decides if the big train company merger ultimately gets the green light and under what conditions. The STB is the federal gatekeeper probing the deal and has set a deadline for outside comments and concerns like Decatur's to be received by November 18th. Robinson told the council that Deutsche Bahn planned to have its detailed report mostly done by November 11th. Councilman David Horn wondered why, with the November 18th deadline looming near, the city was only now rushing to get all aboard with its response, considering the train merger deal had been announced 2 years ago. Robinson said that the city had been shunting around its personnel. She was only hired in July, and her boss, city manager Melissa Hahn, was confirmed in the top job in February, and the administration had been somewhat preoccupied. Hope and concern. Other individual council opinion on the merger's impacts varied from embracing the prospect of rising train traffic to worrying about it. Councilman Pat McDaniel was in the optimistic camp. A lot of times with mergers, cities suffer, he said, but we're going to gain with not only additional trains coming through, but with employment in that. So this is a plus for Decatur. I know people don't like trains, but if we didn't have trains, we wouldn't have Decatur. Archer Daniels Midland Company and other manufacturers rely on that. And so I'm for this. Councilman Dennis Cooper noted his colleague's optimism, but also said Decatur needed to fight its corner and make sure existing problems with train traffic did not get any worse. Because we're having problems with trains now, backing up, blocking streets, safety problems with trains that block streets for days or several hours, and that can impact a security situation in some emergency when an ambulance or fire need to respond to something, he added. So I'm hoping that no matter if we're going to add some more trains, that at least it's not going to add to the problem. The congestion that we're already having of trains blocking our tracks. The history of Union Pacific and Norfolk Southern's marriage plans show that they got off to a rocky start with an early derailment, but are now back on track and picking up steam. The STB regulators initially rejected it after it was first filed in 2025, claiming the merger lacked sufficient information. The two railroads then submitted a revised application in April, and the STB accepted it, but placed it on kind of a hold while asking the railroads for more details on how customers would be protected. The merger now appears to be shunting ahead, with the STB setting that November deadline for public comments, hence Decatur's haste to get on board. A final decision on the merger is expected in mid to late 2027. In the meantime, opposition forces are busily circling the wagons and making their voices heard. Prominent among them is the National Farmers Union, which alleges the consolidated railroads will drive up fuel surcharges while cutting down on shipping options. Norfolk Southern and Union Pacific counter-argue that their marriage will create a smooth coast-to-coast shipping system and bypass already congested railroad hubs like Chicago. The firms also claim their merger will remove millions of truckloads from heavily trafficked highways. Election 2026, Pritzker, so much more to do. Democratic governor seeks rare third term. This article is by Ben Zelinsky and Brendan Moore, Capital News, Illinois, Chicago. When the retrospective analysis of his tenure in office are written, Governor J.B. Pritzker says he hopes his legacy will rest on the same argument he's making to Illinois voters in seeking a rare third term. I would like people to remember what I walked into when I took office, the challenges the state was facing, the structural deficit, the credit downgrades, 24 credit downgrades over the course of 15 years, and I turned all of that around, Pritzker told Capital News Illinois in an interview in his Loop campaign office in early October. You know, other people have talked about a turnaround, Pritzker said, a not-so-veiled play on the largely unfulfilled turnaround agenda of his predecessor, one-term Republican Governor Bruce Rauner. We actually accomplished it over the last 7.5 years. Much of Pritzker's vision for a third term revolves around continuing what he started, such as the mundane but crucial work of balancing the state's annual operating budget while chipping away at the structural deficit. We've made a lot of progress, but we are only halfway to home, so to speak, Pritzker said. His challenger is once again Republican Darren Bailey, who lost by 12 points 4 years ago. He criticized the governor for overseeing massive budget growth from $38.5 billion in fiscal year 2019 to this year's $55.9 billion spending plan. But Pritzker said he needs another term because there has to be consistency to it and a kind of repetition in order to repair the reputational harm from decades of fiscal mismanagement. He likes to cite as proof the fact that Illinois has received 12 credit upgrades from the three major rating agencies since he took office. He also wants to see universal preschool through to full implementation, which he thinks the state can accomplish in 2027 or 2028. Tackling the growing intersection of data centers, artificial intelligence, and utility bills is also on his agenda. So many things that we need to do in the state of Illinois, Pritzker said. It's really one of the big reasons why I'm running for a third term, because all the progress we've made, so much more to do. Pritzker is already in rare territory. He's just the fourth Democrat to win two terms in modern state history and is set to become the first to complete both. The other three were impeached, resigned, or died in office. If he wins, he will be the first governor since Republican Jim Thompson to win a third term. Thompson would go on to win a fourth, serving from 1977 until 1991. Legislative issues. His third-term agenda could start before it officially begins. Lawmakers return to Springfield for a veto session in mid-November, at which point they could consider regulating data centers. Pritzker also has become increasingly vocal about the need for more guardrails on artificial intelligence. He said Congress should at least, or should lead on that issue, but he's also set the table for more state involvement after he signed an executive order last month to create an AI cabinet. Rising utility prices are also a concern for voters, but the state has a goal of eliminating carbon emissions from utilities by 2045. A report last month by the Illinois Environmental Protection Agency said the state will only reduce emissions by 53% from 2005 levels by 2050, far short of its carbon-free goals. Nonetheless, Pritzker said the state has taken a pretty good leap forward, and he plans to focus on attracting more nuclear power to the state. Teacher unions are also seeking more funding for public schools, though they argue the evidence-based funding model for K-12 schools struggles to keep up with schools' needs at its current pace of $350 million in new dollars annually. Pritzker said lawmakers can consider increasing funding without reforming the EBF law. One way some advocates suggest increasing funding for education is by establishing a higher tax on millionaires. That would require voters to approve a graduated income tax amendment to the Constitution, which they rejected in 2020, despite Pritzker using his own millions to boost the effort. Pritzker said he still supports the concept, but he's leaving it up to lawmakers to come up with the proposal. Helping him execute this agenda would be Christian Mitchell, a former state representative from Chicago who was a deputy governor under Pritzker in his first term. Growing profile. But for all the third-term plans, there's an inescapable subtext underlying the campaign. Many national pundits view Pritzker as being on the short list for the 2028 Democratic presidential nomination. Pritzker, for what it's worth, has eschewed questions about whether he'll seek to trade the Illinois governor's mansion for the White House, but critics and some allies are convinced he will launch a presidential campaign in the early months of a third term. I truly believe he's running for president on November 4th, Bailey said in a September interview with Capital News Illinois. At the very least, he's making moves to position himself as a national campaign presence. Embracing the mantle of team fight, Pritzker's been one of President Donald Trump's most pugnacious critics. He's now a regular on cable news, Sunday morning talk shows, and influencer platforms, while also becoming a frequent guest at state and local Democratic Party functions. Pritzker will head to South Carolina on Saturday to address the state's NAACP chapter. The Palmetto State will host the first Democratic presidential primary in January 2028. Gaining support from the state's black voters was key to former President Joe Biden's 2020 campaign, as he won 61% of the non-white vote in the state's primary in 2020, according to the Associated Press. The momentum carried his campaign to the party's nomination. Pritzker brushed off the trip as nothing more than routine travel to help elect Democrats, but he noted he appears popular at events he attends. Every one of those that I've attended, they've actually seen record results, record numbers of people, record amounts of money they've raised, Pritzker said. I hope I had something to do with that, so I'm trying to help wherever I can. The governor, with a net worth estimated at $4.2 billion, according to Forbes, has opened his wallet for Democratic candidates and causes around the country. Pritzker's allies recently launched Ready for the Fight PAC with $20 million in seed money from the governor. The PAC is targeting Republicans in House districts Trump won in 2024. And in 2022, Pritzker founded and donated millions to Think Big America, a dark money nonprofit group advocating for abortion rights in states where the issue was on the ballot. The governor has also taken other notable steps. He walks 4 miles along Chicago's lakefront nearly every morning, and he recently disclosed a type 2 diabetes diagnosis for which he was prescribed a GLP-1. The combination of diet, exercise, and medicine has helped him lose more than 80 pounds since spring 2020.

0: to win re-election in 2022. After winning the primary earlier this year, Bailey apologized for calling Chicago a hellhole during the campaign and went on a charm offensive by engaging voters in the region. Bailey also has promised not to legislate his well-established personal anti-abortion beliefs, but Pritzker doesn't buy it and says voters shouldn't either, especially after Bailey, as he did in 2022, earned Trump's endorsement last month. It's like he's literally trying to ignore all the things that we knew about him as a result of the run that he had in 2022 and pretends that he's somebody different. Like he isn't somebody who's been a sycophant and a bootlicker for Donald Trump, Pritzker said. Pritzker's campaign also has focused attacks on curriculum at Full Armor Christian Academy, a private Clay County school Bailey founded with his wife. Pritzker's published attacks contend that a biblical text used in the school teaches that dinosaurs and humans coexisted, though scientific evidence said that they were extinct about 65 million years before humans. I'm okay with people's religious beliefs and how it is that they want to live their lives around those beliefs, Pritzker said. What I'm not okay is pushing it on kids where you're teaching them something that has truly been proven untrue. The governor said he's campaigning on his own set of deeply held beliefs that people should have access to abortion. State of the race. Nearly all the major political handicappers rate the Illinois governor's race as solid Democratic. A public policy poll conducted September 30th and October 1st for Chicago News Weekly lent credence to that, finding Pritzker with a commanding 20-point lead over Bailey. As he has in previous campaigns, Pritzker's dominated in spending. The billionaire self-funder has poured $90.5 million into his campaign war chest this cycle, a slower clip than the $171 million he spent in 2018 and the $145 million in 2018. Bailey, meanwhile, reported $405,000 in donations of $1,000 or more between July 1st and September 30th, according to the State Board of Elections, after beginning July with $127,999 on hand. Unlike 2022, when Lake Forest billionaire Richard Uline gave Bailey $12 million and an outside anti-Pritzker PAC $42 million, Pritzker's 2026 spending has gone uncontested. It's both a reflection of an Illinois Republican Party that hasn't won a statewide race in more than a decade, and the ascendance of Pritzker as the dominant figure in the state's Democratic Party, which has benefited from millions in Pritzker's donations. The governor's growing influence is seen as the state's office holders. He helped install State Representative Lisa Hernandez, Democrat Cicero, as Democratic Party of Illinois chair in 2022, and boosted allies Lieutenant Governor Juliana Stratton and State Representative Margaret Koch, Democrat Chicago, earlier this year in open Democratic primaries for U.S. Senate and Comptroller, respectively. And if Secretary of State Alexei Janulius is elected mayor of Chicago in 2027, Pritzker would have the opportunity to appoint his replacement in the Plum political office. The governor has also donated hundreds to millions of dollars to bankroll the state's Democratic Party, support Democrat statewide officials, and to help the leaders of the House and Senate Democratic caucuses fund races for their targeted members. Pritzker views his party building as essential to his governing, contending that he's accomplished much of his agenda in the first two terms, in part because he campaigned for and funded fellow Democrats across the state. And with that, the timing works out perfectly for us to end this first half hour, so we'll take a short break and return with the second half hour of the Decatur Herald and Review for Tuesday, October 13th, 2026.
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2: Good day, this is Greg, and I'll be reading the Vermilion County News for Tuesday, October 13th, 2026. From the front page of the commercial news, the first story today is titled,

0: seeking answers, Zachary Bouchour speaks out about his mother's death. And this is by Christy Jankowski. The family of Abby Bouchour wants answers as to how and why their loved one died after being in custody at the Fountain County Jail. Sergeant Jeremy Pierce, the public information officer for the Indiana State Police, confirmed there is an active death investigation into the matter of Bouchour's passing. At the request of the Fountain County Sheriff's Office, the Indiana State Police is investigating an inmate death at the Fountain County Jail, Pierce said. Zachary Bouchour, her son, is speaking out following her death. She was released for 2 weeks and was supposed to return to the county jail, but it didn't happen because she feared they wouldn't take care of her medical needs properly and something bad would happen, Zachary said. His mother had a gastric bypass surgery in 2021 and ever since has dealt with gastric issues. The week before they picked her back up on March 11th, Zachary said, she was in a Sycamore Springs mental facility in Lafayette, Indiana. And then they arrested her within an hour of her getting home from the mental hospital. Zachary said she was okay until around March 15th. She messaged me on her jail chirp, which he says is a texting device that correction officers use to send and receive family messages. And she stated that it felt like something had ripped in her stomach and that correction officers wouldn't help her. Zachary Bouchour says he feels as if he was not communicated with properly prior to his mother's death. Her health continued to decline until they found her unresponsive on March 17th, around 10 p.m., Zachary said. I didn't get notified that she was being transferred to the hospital in Crawfordsville until a little after midnight on the 18th, and was not told of her condition other than she was going to the hospital. According to Piers, just before midnight on March 17th, jail deputies located an inmate during routine checks who appeared to be experiencing a medical issue. Deputies immediately performed life-saving measures and requested EMS. The individual was transported by EMS to a hospital in Crawfordsville, where they were later pronounced deceased. The name will be released at a later date by the Montgomery County Coroner's Office. While officials have yet to release the name, her son, Zachary, wants the information out. Zachary Bouchour says he was told his mother died at 12:37 a.m. in the ambulance. He believes it was due to ruptured intestines, he says, according to her death certificate. She had the rupture for days, roughly 300 milliliters of dark liquid in her from necrosis. When the Fountain County Jail was contacted about this death, the Commercial News was told that she did not die in the jail, so it was not under their jurisdiction. Keith Asbury, a family friend to the Bouchours, requested numerous documents as well related to Abby Bouchour's death through Freedom of Information Act requests. The Commercial News has also requested the coroner's report from Montgomery County, which has not been received at the time of this publication. Asbury was also told by the Fountain County Jail there were no records there since she did not die there, according to them. The subject listed in the request did not die within Fountain County and does not fall within the jurisdiction of the Fountain County Coroner's Office, Asbury shared in an email written to him from the Fountain County Jail. Zachary Bouchour says he is unsure how many times his mother requested medical attention, but says both times he was informed of his mother's health and later death. Fountain County officials notified him. From what the messages from her said, they actually took her Tylenol away because she was eating too much of it, Bashore said, which matches up with the toxicology report of acetaminophen levels. Bashore acknowledges his mother had problems with drugs and failed a few drug tests around a year ago, but says before that she was clean. After that, she continued to do random drug screens, which came back clean, and reported to drug classes required of her on probation, Bashore added. While Bashore is dealing with heavy grief after his mother's untimely death, officials say they do not think any foul play occurred. This remains an active and ongoing investigation by the Indiana State Police Bureau of Investigations, Pierce said. There is no further information to release at this time. Zachary wants others to remember his mom the way that he does. I miss how vibrant she tried to make everything, her son said. She always wanted people to be happy, and she always gave 110%. I miss seeing her spend time with my daughter. She is the reason that my daughter is so vibrant and loves life as much as she does, and my daughter tells me she misses her Grammy. Bashore was 50 when she died on March 18th. An autopsy was performed on March 19th. The autopsy reports Bashore provided do show probable perforated viscous and diffuse darkening within the small and large intestine. The autopsy also does note a prior gastric bypass surgery. Abby Bashore was being held in custody for failure to appear at the Fountain County Jail. Her next story is titled, Educators Learn About Poverty Issues. And this is also by Christy Jankowski. Danville. About 600 educators gathered in the auditorium at Danville's Second Church of Christ on Friday to address poverty. Framework for Understanding Poverty, a training based on research by educator Ruby Payne. Ruben Perez, who works with Payne's group, traveled from Houston to lead the session, according to Vermilion County Superintendent Aaron Hurd. Really, what it does, I think, is it tries to give a different perspective to educators so that they can see where it is that their students are coming from, Hurd said. The goal of the sessions, which usually meet every other year, is to focus on a way to help students achieve their goals. But with this year's topic being poverty, Hurd said they could not wait another year. The idea of poverty has become kind of a central issue, he added. We felt like we didn't want to wait a second year before doing another one, so we went back-to-back years. And for Vermilion County, the numbers are staggering compared to the rest of the state, with 17.9% of people in the county living below the poverty line. This is about 1.5 times the rate in the state and country, according to the U.S. Census Bureau. When humans' most basic needs are not being met, they can't move on to some of those more complex things, Hurd said. If you're hungry, if you haven't got enough sleep, if you don't have housing, then all of a sudden your math and science lessons just are not going to be your priority. I hope that everything that we do is to prepare our students for whatever comes after high school, Hurd said. We want to equip our kids so that they are ready for whatever comes next. Hurd said that multiple counties, including Champaign and Macon, divide up funds from the McKinney-Vento Homeless Assistance Act to address the obstacles for children living in poverty. The support offered by the grants that come from the Act helps with getting students clothing, shoes, bus tickets, school supplies, backpacks, and toiletries. Many local schools also have weekend backpack programs supported by individuals connected to local churches, Hurd said. Royal Donut and the Slotted Spoon also supplied the conference attendees with coffee, donuts, and lunch. And our final story from the front page today is titled, Tax Revenue from Gambling Increases 19%. And this story is by Maggie Doherty from Capital News, Illinois, Chicago. Illinois bettors lost more money than ever last year, according to a new state report. State coffers, meanwhile, went in the opposite direction, collecting a record $2.7 billion in gambling-related revenue, a 19.2% increase from the previous year. It marks a 90% increase from fiscal year 2019, the final year before the state approved a massive gambling expansion aimed at raising revenue for the state's ongoing capital infrastructure plan. A report released this month by the Commission on Government Forecasting and Accountability noted revenues are expected to grow further in coming years as several new permanent casinos open, new slot machines enter Chicago bars and restaurants, and sports wagering continues its rapid growth with new fantasy sports offerings. For the second year in a row, video gambling machines surpassed the Illinois Lottery as the largest grossing source of wagering revenue in the state. Those machines brought in more than $1 billion in state and local tax revenues, while lottery revenues remained relatively flat at $788 million. Sports wagering remains the fastest growing source of gambling revenue, with more than $15 billion wagered in 2026 alone, generating $593 million in state taxes. Casino receipts grew 13% from the year prior, but COGFA warned that recent growth is largely due to new casinos opening rather than better performance among individual casinos. Since state lawmakers passed a massive gambling expansion in 2019, the number of casinos allowed to operate in Illinois has risen from 10 to 17. Prior reporting by Capital News Illinois and the Illinois Answers Project found that gamblers in Illinois lost nearly $8 billion last year alone. Adam Hoffer, Director of Excise Tax Policy at the Tax Foundation, a nonpartisan tax policy nonprofit, said gambling taxes like Illinois' can put the state's interests at odds with the interests of residents struggling with gambling addiction. This puts the state in a weird position, right? Hoffer said. They want to discourage activity on one hand, but it's their revenue source on the other hand. The state last assessed problem gambling during the pandemic, when sports gambling wasn't yet fully implemented. That report estimated 383,000 Illinois adults had a gambling problem, and another 761,000 were at risk of developing one, though some clinicians consider the estimates an undercount. Problem gamblers have one of the highest rates of suicide. The assessment estimated 1 in 10 problem gamblers in Illinois had thought about or attempted to end their life that year. 1 in 3 had done so in their lifetime, it found. Sports gambling has become a billion-dollar industry in Illinois in the 6 years since it was legalized. Last year, bettors in the state placed more than 319 million sports wagers. Nearly 99% of those bets were made online. Fueling the growth are parlay bets, which allow bettors to stack multiple outcomes. The Padres beat the Cubs, the Sox make it to the World Series, and Tyson Bagent throws 2 touchdowns against the Packers into a single bet. If even one leg of the bet fails, the whole parlay fails. Because the odds get worse as more legs are added, the bets offer high payouts on relatively low wagers, making them particularly attractive. Especially if you're at a 16-leg parlay that you might be able to put in $1 and it'll pay you $100,000. Recovering compulsive gambler Caleb Dreeker Oren said, "All it takes is one team to win a game. Like, how hard is that? Just get another team to win their game. And then when it hits two, it's a rush." Parlay bets are so attractive, in fact, that bettors placed them almost 200 million times in the past fiscal year, accounting for 3 in every 5 bets placed. And while parlay bets were responsible for almost a third of sports wagering payouts, parlay bettors also accrued the highest net losses at $879 million. Nearly 62% of all betting losses in the year came from parlays. Gambling losses are disproportionately felt by compulsive gamblers, especially when it comes to sports betting. Though the breakdown in spending has not been studied in Illinois, a 2024 study in Connecticut found that nearly 71% of all legal gambling revenue in the state came from less than 7% of residents identified as problem or at-risk gamblers. Over half of sports bets, it found, were made by less than 2% of Connecticut residents identified as compulsive gamblers. Despite bettors placing fewer bets this year than the year before, sales tax revenues were still higher, thanks in part to a new per-wager tax instituted for bets placed online. Illinois' sports wagering revenue outpaces that of other states that have enacted similar legislation in recent years. Gamblers in Pennsylvania, which has a similar population size and opened sports betting 2 years before Illinois, saw losses of $663 million in fiscal year 2026, trailing Illinois' $1.4 billion. And now we're going to turn briefly to the obituaries. We only have one today, and it is for Mary Vogel. Mary R. Vogel, 92, of Westville, Illinois, passed away at her home on October 10, 2026, surrounded by family. Services will be held at St. Mary's Catholic Church, 231 North State Street, Westville, Illinois, and visitation is scheduled for Tuesday, October 13th, from 9 a.m. to 10 a.m. Rosary and Mass will follow at 10 a.m. with Father Timothy Sopp officiating. Burial will take place at St. Peter and Paul's Cemetery at 11708 North 1670 East Road, Westville, Illinois. In lieu of flowers, memorial donations may be given in Mary's name to St. Mary's Catholic Church. And other local stories today, we have another story by Christy Jankowski. This one is titled, "Landowners Question Proposed Tanasca Facility." Newport, Indiana. Many farmers spoke out during a public hearing Thursday regarding a proposed zoning change. They voiced their concerns about the effects on water supplies, air quality, noise, traffic, farmland, and nearby homes that they say could be impacted by a Tanasca energy plant. The Vermilion County Planning Commission continued a public hearing on a proposed 1,500-megawatt Tanasca Energy natural gas power plant, delaying a decision on the rezoning request until at least November 12th. Dave Rank, whose home faces the proposed facility, says he has concerns about the noise, pollution, and water use. "You have leverage now," Dave Rank told Vermilion County commissioners in an earlier meeting, urging them to seek answers before making land use decisions. He questioned where 10 million gallons of water a day would come from during low water periods. Who in this room wants to live by a power plant? No one, said Mary Rank, Dave's wife, during the hearing on Thursday. Rank added an email. This proposed plant will use 10 to 14 million gallons of water daily. Tenaska has not stated exactly where this water will be sourced, but it could have serious impact on towns in Illinois that use the same aquifer for water. Bob Rank also lives in the area and is concerned about the proposed power plant and his family home. I live in Edgar County, about less than a mile from the border, and about a mile and a half from this side of the proposed plant, Rank said. On August 25th, my wife and I broke ground on what we hope to do at our family home. On August 25th, we got a letter from Tenaska finding out for the first time about their plans to build this power plant. Rank continued, saying his family would have to make some hard decisions now. We hope to raise our twin boys there on the family farm near their grandparents, Rank said. We're not willing to risk their health by raising them so far from a natural gas plant. So now we're kind of stuck having to decide what to do. And we could cut our losses before we even put more money into the project. David Randall, whose family has owned land in the area for years, questioned why the company chose farmland rather than an existing industrial site, such as Vermilion Rise. He said the county should use its current negotiating position to get firm answers. Your leverage to demand specific, written, publicly available, and legally enforceable commitments will never be greater than it is right now, Randall said. Where do lives come in? Shirley Downs questioned during the hearing. Where do people come in? A representative for Tenaska presented a draft statement of commitments and said the document will be reviewed and discussed. She also said no water gets drawn out of the rise without the county's consent. No one comes in and gets water from the rise without approval, without consent. In terms of multiple conversations about leverage, there's certainly truth in the statement that the zoning, rezoning, and gating is a strong control point. I would also note that in the commitments, the project commits to drafting and entering into agreements with the county. The draft would limit the property to a power plant and supporting facilities, and would bar data centers on the site and cap lot coverage at 20% of the 424-acre property, the representative said. The drafts are not final decisions, she added. If this land is rezoned, what will really stop other heavy industry from coming here to use this power and the access to the electric grid that it'll represent? Randall questioned. Another public commenter, Kurt Phelps, said regarding whether the land is rezoned to industrial for Tenaska, that farmland will never come back. The representative added in response to questions, if someone approaches you and you are outside of that project for carbon capture and sequestration, they cannot without consent. Brad Johnson, a county planning consultant, advised the commission not to vote while things remained unresolved. Presentations are great, but what they are not is commitments, Johnson said. The representative added, Tenaska is prepared to lower the proposed sound limit to 50 decibels at the nearest occupied dwelling, the representative said. Water sourcing and several other details still required further discussion. The commission on Thursday evening voted to continue the public hearing and made no formal decisions on rezoning. And turning quickly to the sports pages and the local roundup, by Marvin Holman. We have Danville Falls to Thornton. Harvey, the Danville football team took their annual trip out of the Big 12 conference on Friday against Harvey Thornton. The Vikings were down 19-0 after the first three quarters, and while they did pick up some touchdowns in the fourth, they still lost 39-13. With the loss, the Vikings are 3-5 and will finish the regular season on the road against Urbana on Friday. In Catlin, it was Salt Fork 50, GRFC 6. Zayden Bromley ran for 231 yards and two touchdowns on the ground and added a 40-yard touchdown return of an interception as the Storm beat the Buffaloes. Jamison Chambliss ran for 85 yards and three touchdowns for Salt Fork and had 11 tackles on defense. Jaden Jones had a 17-yard touchdown run. Bromley had two interceptions, and Cale Boyd had nine tackles and a sack. Landon Heck hit Dane Hemker for a touchdown pass for Georgetown Ridge Farm Chrisman, while the defense forced a safety in the third quarter. The Storm are 7-1 and 6-1 in the Vermilion County Conference, entering the Salt Kettle game on Friday against Oakwood. And in Gilman, it was Oakwood 60, Iroquois West 0. Kyler Johnson had 109 yards with five touchdowns, as the Comets easily shut out the Raiders. Wrigley Hart passed for a 62-yard touchdown to Jathan Perez to start the scoring for Oakwood, who scored all of their points in the first half. Weston Frazier ran for 61 yards and a touchdown and returned a 46-yard punt for another score, while Frankie Resendez ran for 84 yards and a touchdown. The Comets are 5-3 and 4-2 in the VVC, and will try to defend the Salt Kettle on Friday. And finally, from the local briefs section, we have the Student Democrats of Danville Area Community and the Danville Public Library are sponsoring a winter clothing drive that will begin on Monday, October 19th. New and like-new winter clothing items will be accepted at collection boxes located at the Danville Public Library at 319 North Vermilion Street, and at the Hoopston Public Library at 110 North 4th Street during regular library hours. All donations will be greatly appreciated, but items requested are winter hats, gloves, scarves, socks, and thermal undergarments. Distribution will take place from 9 a.m. to 1 p.m. on Thursday, November 19th at the Danville Public Library. For more information, contact Brooke Tricelli, Community Relations Administrator at the Danville Public Library at 217-477-5220, extension 111. And that takes us to the end of our time for this Tuesday, October 13th, 2026. Again, my name is Greg, and as always, it has been a pleasure to read for you, and I hope that you have a splendid day. Take care.
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2: Good evening. This evening, expect drizzle. Tonight, expect light rain showers with a low near 75. Wednesday, expect overcast skies with a high near 74. Wednesday night, look for overcast skies with a low near 70. Thursday, there is a slight chance of rain with a high near 81. Get your weather every hour right here on Mind's Eye Radio, your virtual newsstand.
3: In Springfield, it's cloudy and 83 degrees. In Decatur, it's clear and 80 degrees. In Champaign, it's cloudy and 80 degrees.
4: 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The 2026-2027 season of St. Louis Blues hockey is underway at the Enterprise Center. 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Game time is at 7 p.m. On Sunday, November 22nd, the Blues host the Edmonton Oilers, and the puck drops at 6 p.m. On Wednesday, December 2nd, the Pittsburgh Penguins come to town. Game time is at 7 p.m. On Sunday, December 27th, the Blues host the New York Rangers. Game time is at 4 p.m. On Sunday, January 3rd, 2027, the Calgary Flames come to town to play the Blues. The puck drops at 6 p.m. On Saturday, January 16th, the Blues host the Minnesota Wild. Game time is at 6 p.m. On Monday, February 15th, the Blues host the Philadelphia Flyers. The puck drops at 7 p.m. On Thursday, February 25th, the Vancouver Canucks come to play the Blues. Game time is at 7 p.m. On Thursday, March 11th, the Blues host the San Jose Sharks. Game time is at 7 p.m. On Thursday, March 25th, the Blues host the New York Islanders. The puck drops at 7 p.m. And on Thursday, April 1st, the Blues host the Calgary Flames in our last described game of the Blues season. Game time is at 7 p.m. For the full list of events and links to purchase tickets, visit our calendar at bit.ly/upcoming-ad-events.
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6: Good day, all. Brad Dearborn here. It is Tuesday, October the 13th. Time for us to dive into today's edition of the USA Today. And as we start, as always, we check the front page for lead articles. Today we find this headline: New search begins for Amelia Earhart plane, suspected to be buried in lagoon. A 17-member team from Purdue University is now searching a South Pacific island for Amelia Earhart's Lockheed Electra 10E aircraft, missing since the famed aviator vanished during an attempted round-the-world flight nearly 90 years ago. The expedition team arrived at the western edge of the uninhabited island of Nikumoro, Kiribati, on October the 12th. The group will scour an island lagoon for what may be the submerged remains of the aircraft, looking for what has been labeled the Torreya Project on satellite images. They'll use a hydraulic dredge to carefully remove sediment from the object, which researchers believe could be the Electra. The new expedition is the 20th organized search for the plane. It's been conducted by the Archaeological Legacy Institute and Purdue University. Nikumoro Island is part of the Phoenix Islands of Kiribati. It's a coral atoll in the Pacific about 350 miles southeast of Howland and about 2,100 miles southeast of Hawaii. Earhart and her navigator, Fred Noonan, were flying over the Central Pacific near Howland Island when they disappeared on July 2nd of 1937. Despite widespread searches by the U.S. Navy and others, they were never found. The aviators were flying east from Leh in Papua New Guinea, trying to reach Howland Island, a tiny speck of land smaller than New York Central Park, located between Australia and Hawaii. On the day Earhart went missing, the Coast Guard cutter USC GC Itasca was waiting near Howland to refuel the Electra after it landed. The ship received voice messages from Earhart as her signal increased. She said the plane was almost out of fuel. Neither Earhart nor Noonan knew Morse code, so there was no two-way contact, according to the Smithsonian Institute's analysis of government records. It's commonly believed Earhart ran out of fuel and crashed into the Pacific while searching for Howland. The U.S. Navy reached that conclusion after its 16-day search in 1937. However, sophisticated satellite imagery, reported radio transmissions, and other discoveries have led some to theorize Earhart and Noonan landed on Nikumaroro Reef. That theory says the two survived briefly as castaways and the bus-sized plane was swept into the sea. The Nikumaroro theory is chiefly associated with TIG HAR, the International Group for Historic Aircraft Recovery, which has investigated the idea since 1988. TIG HAR conducted a dozen expeditions to the island between 1989 and 2017. It says, quote, "Whatever remains of the Electra lies in deep water off the island's west end," end quote. The group will spend several days on Nikumaroro, most of them in the lagoon, where they'll use a hydraulic dredge to carefully remove sediment from what could be the Electra. The team will be trying to locate to the largest sections of the aircraft, the fuselage and the wings. If they find rivets in aluminum aircraft skin, a comparison of their spacing and geometry will help identification. If the ALI Purdue team locates the Electra, they won't go inside it, but will return the following year for a full-scale excavation. Future efforts include removal of the aircraft and other remnants, which would be brought back to the United States. Steve Schultz, senior vice president of Purdue University, said the institution is discussing an agreement with Kiribati, the island nation that maintains control of Nikumaroro, to entrust Purdue with custody of the wreckage, according to a USA Today report. Earhart's connection to Purdue dates to 1935, the university says. She was a career counselor for women and an advisor to Purdue's Department of Aeronautics. The Amelia Earhart Terminal is part of the Purdue University Airport. ALI Purdue says the findings from the satellite imagery, known as the Torero object, were revealed in 2020, but photographs show it appears to have been in the same location in the lagoon since 1938. And there is other evidence. Radio bearings recorded from 1937 transmissions by the U.S. Navy, the U.S. Coast Guard, and Pan American World Airways converge on Nikumaroro. Human bones were discovered on the island in 1940. A 2018 analysis of bone measurements suggests they belong to a woman of Earhart's stature. Artifacts found on Nikumaroro included a woman's shoe, a compact case, a freckle cream jar, and a medicine vial, all dated to the 1930s. The Bevington object, a photographic anomaly of the Nikumaroro Reef, captured 3 months after the Electra's disappearance, appears to represent one of the plane's landing gears. In addition to the 12 TIG HAR expeditions, other searches included searches by the U.S. Navy and the Coast Guard in 1937, a 16-day-long search covering 262,000 square miles. In 2019, Robert Ballard and the National Geographic conducted a search on the Nikumaroro Island for 18 days, covering 2,164 square miles. In 2023, Deep Sea Vision conducted a search from September to December, covering 5,200 square miles. Earhart was already a well-known pilot when she and Noonan attempted the around-the-world flight. Among her other accomplishments, she broke the women's altitude record with 14,500 foot flight in 1922. She published her first book, 20 Hours and 40 Minutes, in 1928. She visited President Calvin Coolidge at the White House, also in 1928. She was the second person to fly a solo nonstop flight across the Atlantic Ocean. That was 1932. Also in 1932, she was the first person to fly a solo nonstop flight across the United States. She was also the first person to fly solo from Honolulu to Oakland, California in 1935. And she became a visiting professor at Purdue University in 1935. Earhart was also friends with First Lady Eleanor Roosevelt. On April 20th of 1933, during a formal dinner, President Franklin Roosevelt wasn't present. Earhart and Eleanor Roosevelt left the White House, drove to Hoover Field, and took an unplanned flight to Baltimore. Earhart is an enduring figure in American culture. The Postal Service issued an 8-cent U.S. Airmail stamp with her image on July 24th of 1963, which would have been Earhart's 66th birthday. Mattel offered the Amelia Earhart Barbie in 2018 as part of its Inspiring Women series. Lego offered its Amelia Earhart tribute set in March of 2021 in tribute to International Women's Day. The red aircraft was Earhart's Lockheed Vega 5B, which she flew solo across the Atlantic in May of 1932. She flew from Harbor Grace, Newfoundland, to near Londonderry, Northern Ireland, in about 15 hours. Earhart was the first woman and the second person after Charles Lindbergh to fly nonstop and alone across the Atlantic. The Vega is on display at the Baron Hilton Pioneers of Flight exhibit at the Smithsonian's National Air and Space Museum. And we move next to another front page article, this one from the retail section. It changes our subject matter completely. The headline reads, Location, Location, Kirkland. How Costco is influencing where we live. By any measure, Adam Staley's Costco dedication is next level. He hits his local warehouse at least 4 days a week for samples, deals, and hot dogs. His wardrobe is proudly Kirkland signature, and he freely admits Costco is his favorite place on earth. So when it came time for his family to hunt for a rental house in Kansas City, Missouri, Staley chose one just 5 blocks from his personal Mecca. It was one of the top reasons why we wanted to choose this house, Staley said. Walking out the door, getting in the car, and being there in 3 minutes was a huge plus. When house hunting, most renters and home buyers draw up a familiar checklist. Good school districts, safe neighborhoods, short commutes, enough bedrooms. But for some Americans, another priority has quietly shot to the top. Living within minutes of a Costco. The pull of bulk paper towels, rotisserie chickens, and discounted gas has created what real estate watchers call the Costco effect, when proximity to the wholesale giant shapes where people put down roots. On Reddit, users openly trade advice on moving closer to a Costco. Does anyone else look only for houses that are close enough to a Costco? Asked one user who obsessively checks Redfin maps against warehouse locations. Another buyer relocating to Austin created a dedicated spreadsheet column with a distance to the nearest warehouse. A third, weighing 2 neighborhoods in a state with only 1 Costco, admitted, I'm embarrassed to say how real the consideration is for distance to Costco in my deliberations. For members, proximity comes with benefits such as late-night gas runs right before closing when lines dissipate or cheap and easy weeknight dinners in the food court. In Los Angeles, developers are tapping into the trend by building hundreds of apartments directly on top of a Costco warehouse. While living close is the dream for some, living too far creates its own frustration. Kathy Spangler and her husband live in a Pinehurst, North Carolina golf community, more than an hour from the nearest Costco. The retired school administrators and English teachers make a day trip out of visiting the warehouse club two or three times a year. It was during these rare treks that Spangler coined the term Costco envy to describe the pang of jealousy she feels pushing two fully loaded carts past the locals who popped in for just a quick run. Whenever you're up there and I see somebody walking out with just a rotisserie chicken or a couple rolls of toilet paper, I say I have Costco envy because they obviously live so close that they can come here and get just one or two items, Spangler said. Real estate agents say the sweet spot is typically 5 to 15 minutes away, close enough for a quick run, but far enough to avoid traffic congestion and delivery truck noise. While proximity to a warehouse rarely replaces traditional factors like school zones, it has become a powerful selling feature. Buyers have asked me where the closest Costco is when considering an area, says real estate agent Lisa Bayless. According to a Zillow analysis of active listings across 606 zip codes with a Costco warehouse, roughly 3% explicitly highlight the store in their descriptions. Sellers are actively marketing proximity to the warehouse club as a selling point, treating it more like a lifestyle amenity, Zillow Home Trends expert Amanda Pendleton told USA Today. In Pensacola, Florida, a recent listing for a three-bedroom cul-de-sac home touted its 20-minute drive to downtown and 30-minute commute to beaches right alongside the fact that Pensacola's first-ever Costco was opening just 2.6 miles away. In Austin, Sean McCormick has built his 21-year membership into a core marketing strategy. The broker owner of Nice Move Realty offers customized searches on his website, filtering homes by their radius to local Costcos and regional grocery giant HEB. For McCormick, it's not just a sales gimmick. A Costco less than 10 minutes from his family home is a necessity with three boys aged 9 to 17. I thought it would be a cute idea to differentiate myself, he said. It's for people who care about saving time and saving money. That balance is why losing his local warehouse hit Staley so hard. His Kansas City Costco recently closed to transition into a Costco business center that caters to commercial buyers rather than household shoppers, so no more food court or free samples, he says. The next closest traditional warehouse is a 25-minute drive across the busy metro area, so at least for now, Staley will have to trade his nearly daily Costco habit for longer-range planning, as moving again isn't yet on the table. If it was just us and we didn't have kids to think about, it might be a different consideration, he said, citing local schools for keeping his family in place. I'm going to have to go through some withdrawal there and get better at making sure I get everything on that one trip. So can't get enough of our Costco coverage? There's plenty more. We move to another lead article, this one with a headline reading, Retired San Francisco Police Officer Kills Wife, Daughter in Murder-Suicide. A retired San Francisco police officer killed his wife and their adult daughter in their Northern California home on Sunday before turning the gun on himself in an apparent murder-suicide, according to the Marin County Sheriff's Office. The Sheriff's Office confirmed their deaths on Monday, October the 12th, and indicated that Kevin Mannix, 68, a retired San Francisco sergeant, was the suspected shooter who killed Ann Elizabeth Correa Mannix, 65, a retired San Francisco deputy chief, and their 24-year-old daughter, Catherine Elizabeth Mannix. It is unclear what led up to the shooting, as the Marin County Sheriff's Office noted that they were still in the early stages of their investigation. The Sheriff's Office received calls around 5 p.m. Sunday of shots fired in the Strawberry Circle neighborhood, an unincorporated area of Marin County, according to the Sheriff's Office. The neighborhood is about 30 minutes north of San Francisco. Deputies arrived quickly at the scene and located the caller of the report, who was inside of the home. After safely removing them from the premises, deputies secured the perimeter and entered into the residences, according to Miguel Amaguer of Marin County Sheriff's Office. Inside the home, they discovered three deceased bodies, Amaguer said during a press conference. At the time of the discovery, deputies did not know the potential relationship between the three deceased individuals, but that quickly changed, as within a few hours, San Francisco Police Department Chief Derek Liu sent a department-wide email confirming their deaths. It is with heavy hearts that we share the news of the passing of Ann and Kevin Mannix, the email reads. Please keep their family in your prayers. On Monday, the San Francisco Police Officers Association released a statement about the death of Ann, Kevin, and their daughter. There are no words that can fully capture the depth of this tragedy, nor are there simple answers to the painful questions we're all asking, reads the association's post. The tragic loss of retired Deputy Chief Ann Mannix, her daughter Katie, and retired Sergeant Kevin Mannix in a suspected murder-suicide has left our entire SFPD family reeling. Ann Mannix was a fourth-generation San Franciscan who put her life on the line every day during her 37-year career. She was called a trailblazer in the San Francisco Police Department, according to the association. She was the first woman to join and lead the SWAT team, and eventually led both the department's field operations and special operations bureaus. Additionally, Ann Mannix was known for being a passionate role model in the community by serving on the San Francisco Police Activities League and its board. The interaction between kids and police is essential to building relationships in communities, as these kids learn and grow through sports participation, reads her former staff page on the San Francisco Police Activities League website. I value the ability to be involved and shape a young person's life, to be a positive role model in their formative years. Kevin Mannix worked for the San Francisco Police Department for 27 years before retiring from the department in 2018, according to a newsletter released by the department. He ended his career working at the Taraval Police Station, which is located near San Francisco's Sunset District. In one of the department's newsletters, Kevin Mannix wrote a message to his former colleagues before officially retiring from the department. Over the years, I've learned something valuable from each of you, either about law enforcement or the importance of the community supporting our mission at SFPD, his message reads. Please continue to keep in your prayers all the officers and their families who have died or become severely disabled as a result of protecting all of us and putting our lives first. And we move to an article that's following a national story. This headline reads, Military Archbishop Condemns Plan to Livestream Fort Hood Shooter Execution. The Catholic Archbishop for the U.S. military has condemned the execution of the former Army Major who killed 13 in a 2009 attack at Fort Hood and the proposal to livestream the firing squad to the public. Archbishop Timothy P. Broglio said in a statement released on October the 12th, that Catholic military members assigned to the firing squad should ask to be excused from this action contrary to the teaching of the Church. Nidal Malik Hassan, a former Army psychiatrist, is set to be executed by firing squad on December the 3rd at Fort Hood in Texas. There, on November 5th of 2009, Hassan opened fire on fellow service members. He was convicted of killing 13 people and injuring 31 others. Hassan's execution will be the first military execution and first use of a firing squad in the U.S. in decades. Pentagon Chief Pete Hegseth said last

7 and presided over the funeral service of one of the shooting victims, said the Catholic Church is opposed to capital punishment. Echoing Pope Leo XIV, Broglio and Leo met in Rome on October 12th, shortly before the statement was released. Leo, the first American head of the Catholic Church, said over the weekend that the death penalty was inadmissible, an attack on the inviolability and dignity of the person. Leo didn't specifically mention Hassan, but his statement came after Hegseth's announcement of the live stream and amid ongoing outcry after the botched lethal injection of Krista Pike in Tennessee, who has so far survived. It was an attack that disregarded the dignity of human person, Broglio said of the 09 shooting. In his opposition to the death penalty, he added, "The dignity of the human person is again at stake." The U.S. military generally enjoys a good reputation in the world. Is there really a value to throwing them in the same boat with terrorists by broadcasting the image of the execution of a man in a wheelchair to the whole world? Does this decision reflect the dignity of the human person? Vice President J.D. Vance, who is Catholic, has said he would not watch Hassan's execution. And we stay in the national news section and move a bit more into the political vent. The headline here reads, "Trump keeps talking about daylight savings time." Here's what he said. "With less than a month remaining before clocks fall back, President Donald Trump is once again pushing to make daylight savings time permanent and end the twice-yearly clock change. Republicans in the Senate have to get moving on what I call the No More Changing of Clocks Act, officially known as the Sunshine Protection Act, a ridiculous clock-changing process that takes place twice a year, costs our country a fortune, is bad for crime, stress on people, sports, and just about everything else you can imagine," Trump said in an October 2nd post on Truth Social. "People don't want to go around changing their clocks anymore, and besides, far and away, most people like having an hour of extra sunlight in the evening, rather than in the morning." The Sunshine Protection Act passed the House of Representatives in July with a 301-117 vote, but has since failed to clear the Senate, the last step before landing on Trump's desk for final sign-off. Daylight savings time, as we know it today, in which clocks are adjusted twice during the year, was signed into law in 1966 by President Lyndon B. Johnson. Known as the Uniform Time Act of 1966, only Congress or the Secretary of Transportation can change this. Trump has repeatedly called for ending the twice-yearly clock change and keeping the nation on daylight saving time year-round, dating back to his first term in office. In March of 2019, when clocks sprung forward, the president said he fully supported making daylight savings time permanent. "Making daylight saving time permanent is okay with me," Trump tweeted at the time, according to Politico. And in 2024, shortly before stepping into the White House for his second term, Trump again said he supported eliminating the time change. "The Republican Party will use its best efforts to eliminate daylight savings time, which has a small but strong constituency, but shouldn't," Trump wrote on X in December of 2024. "Daylight savings time is inconvenient and very costly to our nation." However, when asked in March of 2025 when he would get rid of daylight saving time, Trump appeared hesitant to back the change, referring to it as a 50-50 issue. "If something's a 50-50 issue, it's hard to get excited about," Trump said at the time. "I assume people would like to have more light later, but some people want to have more light earlier because they don't want to take their kids to school in the dark. It's something I can do, but a lot of people like it one way, and a lot of people like it the other way." The next month, Trump encouraged the House and Senate to push hard for more daylight at the end of the day. While the matter took back seat thereafter, it gained momentum once again in July this year,
after the House of Representatives voted to allow states to enact

0: year-round daylight saving time. Since then, Trump has aggressively pushed for the legislation to be passed. "Let's get rid of daylight saving time stuff, okay?" Trump said July 27th at a rally at a General Motors plant in Michigan. "We have a bill in, and hopefully the Senate is going to approve that one. The House approved it, and we're going to get rid of that." A few days later, on August the 4th, the president in a Truth Social post described changing clocks twice a year as foolish, inconvenient, and in some cases very costly. "People are sick and tired of having to change their clocks twice a year," Trump wrote, arguing permanent daylight saving time would reduce traffic accidents, lower crime, save energy, and give families more daylight in the evening. "In other words, leave it as it is now and never change again," he wrote. "Let's pass the Sunshine Protection Act, ASAP. While Trump has repeatedly called for making daylight saving permanent, not all Republican lawmakers agree on the matter. Trump said that Senator Tom Cotton, a Republican of Arkansas, for reasons unknown, he says, has held the legislation in the Congress and went on to share the senator's personal cell phone number, urging Arkansans to pressurize him into making daylight savings time permanent. "Call Tom on his cell phone," Trump wrote on Truth Social on October the 3rd. It is unconfirmed if the phone number posted by Trump actually belongs to the senator. USA Today attempted to call and text the number, but messages were unsuccessfully delivered. Cotton, without referencing Trump, defended his position in an October 3rd post on X, writing that, quote, "No one likes changing the clock, including me," but that Congress had tried and repealed his previously "once Americans experience absurdly late sunrises in the winter." Senate Majority Leader John Thune, in an October 5th interview, said that there's no clear path forward for legislation that would make daylight saving time permanent. "The president feels strongly on it that he does a lot of issues," Thune told Politico. "It's something we're having conversations about, but there's no clear path forward or any consensus on it yet." Thune added opposition among Senate Republicans extended beyond Cotton. Senator Roger Wicker, Republican of Mississippi, raised concerns similar to those of Cotton's in remarks to reporters on Capitol Hill on October the 5th, according to Politico. He said he was mindful of safety concerns in the more northern and rural states where children get on the school bus in very early hours. "So when will the Senate vote on the bill?" Well, that's unclear. The Senate is scheduled to be on recess until November the 6th, which means daylight savings time is on track to end at 2 a.m. local time on Sunday, November the 1st. At that time, clocks will move back 1 hour to 1 a.m., giving most Americans an extra hour of sleep and bringing earlier sunsets during the winter months. And we move to another national story that's getting a lot of attention lately. The headline here reads, "Ilhan Omar's home was searched. What to know about her immigration story?" Federal agents searched the Washington area home of Representative Ilhan Omar on October the 12th, the latest escalation in the Trump administration's long-running clash with the country's first Somali-American lawmaker. Omar, the Democratic congresswoman who represents Minneapolis, has for years been a target of President Donald Trump. Some of his supporters, Republican elected officials among them, have gone further, calling for Omar to be stripped of her citizenship and deported. And top officials in his administration have repeatedly lobbed unsubstantiated accusations of immigration fraud at her, which Omar denies. The Justice Department said agents from Homeland Security Investigations, the investigative arm of the Department of Homeland Security, executed a court-authorized search warrant as part of an ongoing federal criminal investigation. The department did not say what the investigation involves, and Omar has not been charged with a crime. On social media, Omar called the search an attempt to target political enemies and weaponize federal law enforcement. The search comes as the administration has supercharged its efforts to strip naturalized Americans of their citizenship. Last year, the Justice Department directed its lawyers to maximally pursue denaturalization cases, and it has since set a goal of filing at least 250 by October. The Trump administration has also zeroed in on Minnesota's Somali community, particularly after a sprawling fraud scandal involving state social service programs. Omar has not been accused of wrongdoing in that case. DHS Secretary Mark Wayne Mullen made clear last month that Omar was on the administration's radar, telling conservative podcaster Benny Johnson, "Something's going to happen. If we can prove it, that you shouldn't have been here in the first place, we'll deport you," Mullen said. "And so we're looking at, it's more than just her case." So here's what to know. By October 12th morning, a block in the northeast Washington had been taken over. Federal law enforcement vehicles lined the street outside a house associated with Omar, and agents in jackets marked Police HSI moved in and out every few minutes. Some came out carrying cardboard boxes. The Justice Department confirmed only the basics. HSI agents were carrying out a court-approved search warrant as part of a criminal investigation. The agency would not say what agents were looking for or whom the investigation targets. DHS referred questions to the Justice Department. Omar has not been charged with a crime, and a search warrant is not an accusation of one. Omar's story began in Mogadishu, where she was born in 1982, the youngest of seven children. When she was eight, civil war tore through Somalia and her family fled, spending 4 years in a refugee camp in Dabab, Kenya, and resettling in the United States. They eventually landed in Minneapolis's Cedar Riverside neighborhood, the heart of the country's largest Somali community. She became a U.S. citizen in 2000, at age 17. She rose quickly in Minnesota politics. In 2016, she ousted a 44-year incumbent in a Democratic primary and won a seat in the state house. 2 years later, she was elected to Congress, becoming the first Somali American to serve there, and along with Representative Rashida Tlaib of Michigan, one of its first two Muslim women. As a member of the progressive group of lawmakers known as the Squad, she became one of the most recognizable and polarizing Democrats in Washington. Her marriage history has drawn scrutiny since her time as a state lawmaker. Minnesota court and marriage records show she married Ahmed Elmi in February of 2009 and divorced him in December of 2017. In 2016, while still legally married to Elmi, she told Minnesota Public Radio that the two were separated and that he was living in England, calling the marriage, quote, "a difficult part of my personal history that I did not consider relevant in the context of a political campaign," end quote. In 2018, she married Ahmed Hirsi, the father of her three children, with whom she'd earlier had a religious marriage. They divorced in November of 2019, and she married Tim Minot, a political consultant, in March of 2020. It is the Elmi marriage that her critics have seized on, saying without evidence that he is her brother and that she married him to help him gain immigration status. Omar has called it absurd and offensive. For nearly as long as Trump has been in politics, Omar has been one of his favorite foils, a Somali-born refugee, Muslim, and progressive whom he has often held up as a symbol of the immigration he wants to curb. The attacks began in his first term. In 2019, he suggested that she and three other progressive congresswomen of color go back to the countries they came from. And weeks later, a crowd at one of his rallies chanted, "Send her back," as he lit into her from the stage. His second term brought sharper language and increasingly the machinery of government. At a cabinet meeting last December, Trump called Somali immigrants garbage used the same word for Omar and accused her friends of ripping off Minnesota for billions in welfare money. Weeks later, he said the Justice Department was looking into her wealth. Omar has rarely let the attacks go unanswered. She's called Trump a racist, backed efforts to impeach him, and emerged as one of the loudest critics of his immigration operations in Minnesota, pressing DHS with oversight letters and holding hearings on the operation. After the garbage remarks, she wrote on social media that his obsession with me is creepy. In January, a man rushed Omar during a Minneapolis town hall and sprayed her with a liquid from a syringe, later identified as apple cider vinegar. The next day, she blamed Trump's rhetoric, saying her death threats spiked whenever he attacked her and the Somali community. Then a years-old internet rumor about her marriage made its way to the White House. In March, Vice President J.D. Vance told Johnson on his podcast that Omar definitely committed immigration fraud and said he and Stephen Miller, the White House Deputy Chief of Staff, had been discussing how the government might go after her. By September, the talk had turned to investigation. Mullen, speaking with Johnson at a Republican National Committee event in Dallas, called the matter an ongoing investigation and asserted without offering evidence that Omar had married her brother to bring him into the country. He suggested there might be more to this, pointing to her family's migration. Days later, Tom Homan, the White House border czar, said on Fox News that HSI was conducting a criminal investigation involving Omar, but declined to give further details. If someone committed an immigration violation, if someone committed marriage fraud or anything like that, regardless if they're a congressman or not, no one's above the law, so I'll just leave it at that. So why is Trump zeroed in on Minnesota? Fleeing civil war and the strife that followed, thousands of Somalis made their way to Minnesota beginning in the 90s. Over the next three decades, they built the largest Somali community in the country. Today, about 80,000 Somali Americans live in the state, and most are U.S. citizens. Under Trump, that community has found itself in the crosshairs. The administration has repeatedly tied the Somali community to a string of fraud cases involving state-run social service programs, chief among them Feeding Our Future, a scheme that siphoned roughly $250 million in federal child nutrition funds and has produced dozens of convictions. Trump has used the cases to paint Minnesota as a hub of fraud and money laundering. Local leaders, including Somali residents who have condemned the fraud, say he's punishing an entire community for the crimes of just a few. The rhetoric soon turned into policy. In November of 2025, Trump announced that he was ending deportation protections for Somalis in Minnesota, blaming Somali gangs without offering any evidence at all. Within weeks, the administration launched Operation Metro Surge, flooding the Twin Cities with nearly 3,000 federal agents in what DHS called the largest immigration enforcement operation ever. The surge set off mass protests, which only grew after federal officers shot and killed two U.S. citizens, Renee Good and Alex Preddy. For Omar, the crackdown hit close to home. Last December, she said ICE agents pulled over her son, a U.S. citizen, after he stopped at a Target and let him go only after he showed his passport. In August, a police officer found an undercover HSI agent parked outside one of her town halls. The agent said she was there for an unrelated drug investigation. And we move next to another article from the political world, but this one has the courtroom involved. The headline reads, Supreme Court will hear DOGE transparency dispute. The Supreme Court is once again getting involved in the Trump administration's effort to block disclosure of information about the Department of Government Efficiency role in slashing federal jobs and remaking the government. The court on October 13th agreed to decide whether a judge's ruling about how much information DOGE must turn over to a watchdog group runs afoul of the justice's previous decision that the original document's request must be narrowed at this stage of the litigation. In the court's 2025 response to an emergency appeal from the administration, a majority had said separation of powers concerns counsel judicial deference and restraint when directing the executive branch to hand over internal communications. In its latest appeal, the administration argued that the judge's revised ruling is still requiring too much disclosure. The judge has said the information is needed to determine whether DOGE was given enough independent authority that it should be subject to federal disclosure law. The administration has contended DOGE was merely a presidential advisory body, so the Freedom of Information Act doesn't apply. Initially led by tech billionaire Elon Musk, DOGE was tasked with overhauling the U.S. government in a myriad of cost-cutting ways. DOGE upended many corners of the federal government in the first few months of President Donald Trump's second term. But a congressional government watchdog office could not corroborate the taxpayer savings claimed by the controversial group. DOGE consistently overstated its savings, took credit for leases canceled before the group existed, and said others were terminated when they were not, according to an August report by the Government Accountability Office. An outside watchdog group, Citizens for Responsibility and Ethics in Washington, is seeking information about how DOGE was organized and financed. The group has called the administration's latest Supreme Court appeal an obvious delay tactic to keep the American public in the dark about DOGE's reckless operation and disastrous impact. The case is expected to be argued next year, with a decision issued by the end of June. And we move next to an article that brings an international view. The headline here reads, North Korea's Kim Jong-un showcases missile capable of reaching the United States. North Korean leader Kim Jong-un visited a defense industry museum displaying an intercontinental ballistic missile capable of reaching the United States, state media KCNA showed on Tuesday. The report came a day after President Donald Trump said he might meet Kim on a planned trip to Asia. Trump is expected to attend the Asia-Pacific Economic Cooperation Summit in China in mid-November. Kim, accompanied by his daughter known as Zhu Ai and his wife Ri Sol-ju, attended the opening of the newly opened Defense Revolution Museum on Sunday, according to KCNA. The museum displayed weaponry developed under Kim's leadership, ranging from drones to the Hwangsong 20 Intercontinental Ballistic Missile, the ICBM, according to KCNA photographs. A display in front of the Hwasong 20 launcher appeared to show a multiple warhead design and a world map depicting ranges extending beyond the U.S. mainland to the Middle East, Australia, and South America, said Shin Jong-woo, Secretary General of the Korea Defense and Security Forum. The exhibition appears intended to highlight the achievement of Kim's Defense Science Development Program, Shin said. It gave the impression of propaganda aimed at gaining a strategic advantage ahead of a potential North Korea-U.S. summit. Analysts said the museum also reflected a broader effort by Kim to elevate North Korea's weapons displays into lasting symbols of the regime's military accomplishments. By turning what were once temporary weapons exhibitions into a permanent museum, Kim is institutionalizing his military achievements and portraying North Korea's nuclear and missile buildup as a completed and enduring legacy, said Lim Yong-shul, a professor of Kungyang's University Institute for Far Eastern Studies. Separately, North Korea said it test-fired a tactical ballistic missile on Monday to confirm the successful technical upgrade of an unspecified key component. KCNA said the upgrade marked an important step in improving the performance of all offensive weapons systems without providing further details. South Korea's military said on Monday that North Korea had fired multiple ballistic missiles toward the sea off its east coast. The launch was Pyongyang's fourth in a month, following Seoul's recent test of a hypersonic missile. And now's a good time for us to jump over to the money section of today's USA Today. And as we land in that section, we find one of its lead headlines reading, Trump tapped Russia to lower American diesel prices. It may not work. Diesel fuel is about as expensive as it's ever been. Its per gallon price ranging so high as to make regular gasoline look positively cheap by comparison. Now, with high-stakes elections approaching, President Donald Trump has reportedly inked a controversial deal with Russia, America's longtime Cold War nemesis, to ship extra diesel to the U.S. in hopes of bringing price down. But it may not work. Diesel costs $6.27 a gallon on average as of October the 12th, according to AAA. That's near its all-time high of $6.53 a gallon, recorded on September 22nd. In California, diesel costs more than $8 a gallon. Gas and oil costs have skyrocketed largely because of the Iran war, which has disrupted global supply through much of 2026. The lingering war between Russia and Ukraine is another factor. Russia started the conflict, but Trump has recently complained about Ukrainian strikes on Russia's energy infrastructure. Under the new deal, which Trump announced on October the 9th in a social media post, the president said Russia would immediately supply over 300,000 tons of diesel fuel to the American and global marketplace, another 500,000 tons during the month of November, and 1 million tons immediately thereafter, with more shipments to follow. Trump predicted with his announcement, diesel prices for Americans and indeed the world will be coming down in record numbers and fast. Not so fast, oil experts say. Diesel costs haven't changed much since Trump's post. Per gallon prices are about a nickel cheaper now than a week ago, according to AAA. Oil prices actually rose by 2.3% on the morning of October 12th in the wake of Trump's announcement, according to the Brent Crude Index. The problem, oil experts say, is that diesel fuel reportedly pledged by Russia amounts to a mere splash in the bucket, measured against the world's diesel needs. In my opinion, there's no impact, given it's such a tiny amount in the big scheme of things, says Deal Croak, principal and analyst at DAT Freight and Analytics. All told, Russia has reportedly committed 13.5 million barrels of diesel to the U.S. in coming months, says Mohit Kumar, chief European economist at Jefferies, a financial services company, in an October the 12th note. By comparison, the United States uses about 111 million barrels of distillate fuel, primarily diesel, in a month. As a percentage, it represents only a small fraction and is unlikely to make a huge difference, Kumar said. Importing more diesel from Russia is one of several moves Trump has made to bring fuel prices down. In an October 5th executive order, Trump also broadened the use of tax-free dyed diesel fuel, typically used in off-road vehicles like tractors. Fuel analysts say none of the measures will do much to move the needle on diesel prices. And more diesel fuel from Russia won't translate to sharper, lower regular gas prices for American tourists. Only about 3% of U.S. passenger vehicles use diesel, mostly pickups, SUVs, and used import sedans. Unleaded gasoline prices are much higher now than a year ago, chiefly because of the Iran war. A gallon sold for $4.36 on average on October the 12th, up from $3.08 a year ago. I think Americans are going to have to deal with high gasoline prices, at least for the immediate future, said Ryan Sweet, chief global economist at Oxford Economics. But regular gas prices are nowhere near as high as diesel prices. Diesel costs run higher because of heavy global demand, steep excise taxes, and other factors. Trump's announced deal with Russia might bring diesel prices down 10 to 20 cents per gallon at the pump, said Patrick DeHaan, head of petroleum analysis at GasBuddy, in an October the 9th social media post. The negotiations with Russia suggest Trump is exploring all avenues to bring down diesel prices before the midterms, Kumar said. Midterm congressional elections are scheduled for November the 3rd. And this next Money Section article takes us into the world of taxes with a headline that reads, IRS Tax Forgiveness. Who qualifies and how to apply? IRS tax forgiveness is a popular term, but it doesn't refer to a single tax relief program. Depending on your financial situation, the IRS can offer relief through programs such as offer in compromise, penalty abatement, or currently not collectible status. In general, you're most likely to qualify for IRS tax forgiveness or relief if you're up to date on your tax filings and experiencing financial hardship or otherwise cannot pay your debts. Still, each forgiveness option has its own rules, and qualifying depends on factors like your income, assets, and expenses. If you're dealing with tax debt, understanding those requirements is the first step. This guide breaks down how IRS tax forgiveness works, who may qualify, and when you consider working with a tax relief professional. So IRS tax forgiveness isn't an official IRS program. Instead, it's a broad term used to describe several types of tax relief that the IRS may provide to help taxpayers manage or reduce what they owe. The official tax relief programs available through the agency include offers in compromise, penalty abatement, currently not collectible status, and installment agreements. The key distinction is that not every option reduces your tax debt. Some, like an OIC or certain penalty abatements, can reduce what you owe, while CNC status and installment agreements only change how or when you pay and do not reduce your balance on their own. Tax forgiveness typically becomes relevant after you receive an IRS notice about unpaid taxes. This differs from tax credits, which are claimed when filing a return, and tax rebates, which are issued as payments or advance credits. When reviewing an application for tax relief, the IRS evaluates your financial situation. There is no single set of universal standards for approval, and each case is reviewed individually.
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4: What's in, what's not, what's happening, and who's hot? 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
5: Hello, everyone. This is Joanne Seiler coming to you from Mind's Eye with this week's People magazine, the week of October 11th. As you know, I've been doing the individual states each time. It takes about 5 minutes of the people time, but we'll get done with it. I think you find these interesting. I know I did. I learned a lot of things from it and some cute, unusual stuff. This week's state is Louisiana. For the record, the nickname for Louisiana is the Pelican State. The capital is Baton Rouge. The state mammal is the black bear. Fun fact, Louisiana and 828,000 square miles of land west of the Mississippi River were bought from France in 1803 for $15 million. Some famous residents, Louis Armstrong, Addison Rae, Peyton Manning, Odell Beckham Jr. They say the birthplace of jazz and the home of Mardi Gras, Louisiana contains the most marshes, swamps, and wetlands of any state, as well as the highest number of alligators. Greatest gumbo. Gumbo is a popular Creole stew and Louisiana's official state dish. In 2018, Chef John Falsey cooked up an enormous pot of gumbo in Shreveport, Louisiana. It weighed 6,800 pounds, and there was enough to feed 11,000 people. The 1,068-gallon stainless steel pot constructed for the gumbo to simmer in also set its own record as the world's biggest cooking pot. And some more interesting facts. Plenty of pups. The Miller family in Louisiana got quite a shock when their female hamster produced the world's largest hamster litter, containing 26 hamster babies known as pups. This record set all the way back in 1974 has yet to be broken. It shows a ring of them, and they're really cute. But can you imagine that many at one time? I feel sorry for the poor mother. Anyway, moving on. Big Bridge. The longest bridge in the U.S. is the second Lake Pontchartrain Causeway, running for 23.87 miles across Lake Pontchartrain. It's the longest continuous bridge over water in the world. And for you sports enthusiasts, hoop dreams. In January 2022, basketball coach Joshua Walker from Monroe, Louisiana, set a world record for the farthest shot made while sitting down, a distance of 64 feet 3 inches. In July of the same year, he broke 5 more basketball records, including the farthest shot standing up, an amazing 113 feet 6 inches. Moving on to the Super Bowl. Let's see, it was the 25th. At the Louisiana Superdome in New Orleans, the Denver Broncos were thrashed by the San Francisco 49ers. The 49ers scored a record 8 touchdowns, the most in any Super Bowl, and won the game 55-10. Most college offers. In 2023, 16-year-old Dennis Malik Barnes, a student at the International High School of New Orleans, received offers from more than 185 American colleges and foreign universities. The talented student eventually chose Cornell University to study computer science. And lastly, the tallest state capitol, at 450 feet tall and containing 34 floors, the Louisiana State Capitol Building in Baton Rouge is the tallest capitol building, seat of state government in the U.S. And that's enough, but just very interesting things. I hope you're enjoying these. I know I'm enjoying bringing them to you, so... next time will be Maine. So we'll move on now to People Magazine. This week's issue, the cover story and the cover on the cover is Michael Douglas. And he's wearing a black leather jacket and he's wearing his hair gray. And he really looks like he's feeling quite really good. And this is A Legend Tells All. Michael Douglas tells all about Hollywood. And if we have time, we'll read some of these other. Julia Stiles finds her groove and her confidence. Joe Manganiello opens up about near-fatal illness. And we'll get in a little bit to the Cornell rape case. Sparks outrage. Shows Michael Douglas with his dogs and shows him in a convertible. I'm not sure what kind, but I'm sure. In a candid new memoir, Michael Douglas looks back on wild times, love affairs, making movies, and finding happiness with his family. Michael Douglas once had dreams of being a race car driver after burning rubber at 150 miles per hour with Steve McQueen in the late star's Porsche 908. For his People photo shoot more than 50 years later, he's cruising through the streets of New York City in a 1962 Aston Martin convertible. There's the name of the car. A rare vintage sports car that would turn the head of even Wall Street's Gordon Gekko. Grinning, Douglas, going far slower than 150 miles per hour, drives through the East 90s and turns down the Big Apple's famed Fifth Avenue, but his smile belies a bit of anxiety, worried someone would ding the million-dollar car. Douglas later says the afternoon joyride was thrilling and also terrifying, and reminded him of the late McQueen. Those are wonderful memories. The two-time Oscar winner has been doing a lot of looking back lately. Over the past 18 months, The Fatal Attraction and Basic Instinct star, 82, worked with co-writers Shane Salerno and Michael Fleming Jr. on an expansive memoir about his lifetime of movie making, mischief, and making his own mark in Hollywood out of the shadow of his famous father, Kirk Douglas. I called the book One Hell of a Ride, he says, because it was a roller coaster starting from childhood. In the book, he reveals that he and Kathleen Turner were secret lovers. Douglas grew up shuttling between Hollywood and the East Coast. After his parents, three-time Oscar nominee and Spartacus icon Kirk and actress Diana Dill split when he was young. In Los Angeles with his larger-than-life dad, who had a volcanic temper and was often distracted with his career, Douglas visited movie sets and attended parties his dad hosted with friends like Frank Sinatra. In New York, he was once nearly kidnapped, likely targeted because of his famous parents. He swore he'd never become an actor after witnessing how much time his dad was away. "I resented it," he says, but he eventually followed his parents into the entertainment industry, catching a break in his late 20s with a lead role on the ABC drama The Streets of San Francisco, then producing the acclaimed hit One Flew Over the Cuckoo's Nest. The book covers those triumphs and more. Winning an Oscar at age 31 for Cuckoo's Nest, becoming a top producer and a leading man in movies like Romancing the Stone, and winning a Best Actor Oscar for his performance as shady money man Gordon Gekko. But Douglas is equally candid about less glamorous moments. Life is messy, and therefore so are some parts of his book. He acknowledges at the outset. He goes deep into his own drug use. He once fell asleep with a straw still in his nose after a night of doing cocaine. Mistakes he made as a father to Cameron, who also struggled with drug use and spent 7 years in prison on trafficking charges. And affairs he had during his rocky marriage to his first wife, Deandra, from whom he split in 1995. It shows him, I mentioned he had dogs, it shows him out on the public street with 1, 2, 3, 4, 5, 6, 7, 8, 9. Oh, come on, can't be. Looks like 9 dogs. Says he, Douglas in New York City on September 17th, said he had good fortune in his life. "Today I see my life as 8-decade-long adventure." Maybe he's walking some for his friends. They're beautiful dogs. For the first time, Douglas also reveals romantic entanglements he had with Kathleen Turner while making the 1984 blockbuster Romancing the Stone, and with Jeannie Triplehorn, his co-star in the 1992 thriller Basic Instinct. But he was hesitant to do so. He was incredibly protective, notes Salerno, who says Douglas called the women to ask their permission before he told their stories. "I didn't name anybody for the sake of notches on your holster or something like that," Douglas explains. "These are people that I've had relationships with in my life." Shows him, he says, "He man, I was a shy kid and struggling for confidence." It shows him with his brother Joel and dad Kirk in the 1950s. And it looks like Kurt is with some kind of a bar lifting the boys, one on each side, up off of the cement around the pool. "Shall We Dance? Very sweet." Parent Trap star Haley Mills was his date at his 16th birthday party in 1960. Blended family. They do. "I love Catherine in a way that I have never loved any other woman," he writes of wife Catherine Zeta-Jones in 2000. Blended family shows Douglas with son Cameron from his marriage to Deandro, and Zeta-Jones and their kids, Dylan and Karis, in 2003. Proud parents, Dylan, Zeta-Jones, and Douglas celebrated Karis in 2021 when she graduated high school. "We love you so much," Douglas wrote on Instagram. It's a beautiful family. Well, Catherine Zeta-Jones is gorgeous. I think she was originally from Wales. But the most important relationships are the ones he shares with his family. His wife of nearly 26 years, actress Catherine Zeta-Jones, 57, their children, Dylan, 26, and Karis, 23, and Cameron, 47, his son with Deandra. Along with a select few dear friends, those are the people he holds close. Since surviving a stage 4 tongue cancer diagnosis in 2010. We can look at each other now, he says, and shake our heads and wonder where the time went. He sits down with People magazine to discuss some of those things gone by. Why write a book now? I guess it comes with hitting your 80s and looking at the legacy that my father and I have as two generations, and about 160 or 170 movies in over 80 years. So that was an important part. I have grandchildren now, 8 and 5, Cameron's children, Lua and Ryder. They have a little history of their grandfather, and I realized it was really helpful to help me remember a lot of things which I had forgotten. Douglas talked to friends like Danny DeVito to jog his memory of major moments for the book. A recurring theme that comes up early on is your relationship with your dad and the weight of his legacy. He was Spartacus. Incredible stamina and physicality. He was a Superman. Any kid, you would just look at your dad and say, "How could I ever be the man that he is?" I dealt with it and his overwhelming presence and pressure by closing down. And yet you followed him into show business. It was only when I was in the University of California, Santa Barbara, I was kind of a hippie, having a good time, and they said, "Look, you've got to declare a major." I thought, what I know best is theater. Never acted or anything, had no desire, and so slowly started from there. The chapters are mostly centered on your movies. Why go that route? I don't think that anybody's life is that interesting, so what I really wanted to do was focus on chapters about movies that my audience knew, but take them through the whole process from the beginning to the end. And I had a lot of good pictures. You talk about personal stuff that happened behind the scenes, including drug use and time in rehab in 1992. Were you hesitant to include anything? Yeah, I was really questioning talking about drugs in the book. The drug culture, pot and everything, was just part of the culture. But then it did get darker. And then be careful what you wish for, because when my career got really busy, both as an actor and having a production company, between that and my first marriage with Deandra, which was having difficulties, and my son Cameron, who was having drug issues himself, I was overwhelmed, under a lot of pressure, and began to get more involved with cocaine. I think it was a large part of the failure of my first marriage and going for rehab. But then I thought, it's important to talk about. I still smoke pot at my age, but I do talk about the dangers of cocaine. It's not something that you want to get involved in. You also reveal your relationship with Kathleen Turner and Jeannie Triplehorn, which you've never talked about before. Why tell those stories now? Because I'm writing a book about show business. I realize fans also have questions or these things that intrigued you. And I asked Kathleen. I talked to her. We're still good friends. I said, "I'm writing a book. I'd like to share the fact about our complete relationship," because she was so crucial. I could never have done Romancing the Stone or Jewel without Kathleen. She's an important part of my life. I know it's no fun for her, but it was a part of my life before I met Catherine. And Jeannie was a special lady. It's been a long time, but I called her up and asked for her permission. Has some pictures from 6 decades of hits. He shows a picture of him and Carl Malden. I remember this show on TV, The Streets of San Francisco, 1972-76. As a young actor on the cop drama, Douglas saw co-star Carl Malden as a father figure. Romancing the Stone, 1984. We were very fortunate to have that chemistry, Douglas recalls, about working with Turner. Fatal Attraction, 1987. Douglas accidentally gave Glenn Close a concussion while filming one of the Thriller's fight scenes. Wall Street, 1987. Greed is good, and so is Oscar Gold. Douglas shows in the picture with Charlie Sheen, won an Academy Award for playing slimy Gordon Gekko. 1995. Lost the picture here. Oh, this was good, too. I really like this. The American President, 1995. Douglas with Annette Bening was eager to act in a rom-com. Behind the Candelabra, 2013. Years before Douglas played Liberace in the biopic, he met the larger-than-life performer who lived near his dad, Kirk, in Palm Springs. And it shows a picture of Liberace. Then we move on to The Kominsky Method, 2018-2021. Alan Arkin departed the Netflix comedy after two seasons. Turner then joined Douglas in the main cast. That one I haven't seen. It shows a picture of Alan Arkin with Michael Douglas. You write that you were trying to protect your family by keeping your relationship with Kathleen a secret. At what point did you tell them? My kids accept the fact that I've had a long life, and Catherine has been wonderful. One of the joys of being married 25, 26 years is that things reach a new level of in-depth trust and closeness, but neither one of us spent a lot of time prying into what our respective past loves might have been. Can you talk about revisiting Cameron's struggles? This is something that I share with far too many parents and families. My son got involved selling pot when he was 13 years old and progressed from then into hard stuff. You love them with all your heart. I remember saying to Cameron when he was using, at some point, Cameron, if you feel me pulling away from you, you're probably right because you're either going to kill somebody or kill yourself. There's certainly guilt involved in my drug use, him possibly witnessing me as a young person or not. In 1991, your dad was in a helicopter crash and then had a stroke. You said it changed your relationship with him for the better. He completely changed. Unfortunately, actors are known for being fairly self-involved. Dad's compassion for his family, for the world, took over, and a new person evolved, along with a vulnerability. We enjoyed and savored the third act of Dad's life. It brought us a lot closer. In an excerpt from his memoir, Douglas reveals how he became involved with his leading lady on Romancing the Stone while he was separated from his wife, Deandra. The book has a picture of Michael Douglas on the front, and up above it is the title, One Hell of a Ride. The chemistry I had with Kathleen Turner was so strong. Audiences have been certain for years that we were in a relationship together while making the film. We both denied it, though. Through Romancing the Stone, Jewel of the Nile, War of the Roses, and even while doing press a few years ago for the Kominsky Method. The official story went as follows. Yes, we confessed we had amazing chemistry. Yes, we were both, as Kathleen said, terrible flirts. And yes, we were both tempted, but nothing ever happened between us. They were a great-looking couple. Her hair was on the reddish side in this photo. Blue eyes. She's got one shoulder off on her peasant-type blouse. And he's up above her holding, has all her holding hands over. He's got his arm over her shoulder. And both of them were much younger then. Kathleen was smart.

Truth is that during the production of Romancing the Stone, Kathleen and I fell hard for each other and began a relationship. It wasn't a fly-by-night affair. It grew naturally from how closely we were working together, how much pressure we were under, how much we respected and cared for one another, and how attracted we were to each other. Like every other guy in the world at the time, I was knocked sideways by Kathleen. Kathleen and I never hit a rough spot. We found each other first as friends, then as co-stars, and finally as lovers. Following an exhausting day of shooting in the jungle, we'd go out and have a meal or head out with the group, and afterward I would sneak into her hotel room after everybody was asleep. There were no cameras and elevators, no assistants using cell phones to take pictures. As our characters, Jack and Joan, were falling in love, Kathleen and I were keeping the chemistry alive. We kept our involvement hidden. Even director Bob Zemeckis and co-star Danny DeVito were unaware. The magic spell of the set was broken when Deandra brought Cameron down to Mexico. I was so happy to have my son there, but their arrival created another problem. While Bob and Danny had no clue about my affair with Kathleen, Deandra grew suspicious. A woman's intuition, I suppose. At some point, she was alone with Kathleen and made it clear to her that we were still married. Her view of the terms of our separation was different from mine. This gave Kathleen pause. She didn't want to interfere. After that visit, Kathleen and I ended things. When Romancing the Stone came out in 1984, it was a smash hit. The studio wanted a sequel, but Turner, who was under contract, had no interest. The studio filed a $25 million breach of contract lawsuit, and she hired infamous attorney Roy Cohn to represent her. But as Douglas notes, Turner had a contract and she had to honor it. The two stars buried the hatchet, and Turner, who by then had married, helped Douglas punch up the script for The Jewel of the Nile. They have remained good friends since. And as we sat across from each other rebuilding the movie, it felt a little like we were also repairing things between us, finally getting over everything that had come before. Trading pages back and forth, negotiating over lines, laughing at scenes and picturing our characters going at each other in every way imaginable. It felt no good knowing we were back on solid ground. That's from the book. Do you see parallels between the way your dad changed and the way you changed after your cancer diagnosis? Yes, during my bout of chemo and radiation, being knocked out and seeing the support that I got from my children, who didn't quite understand everything, but I know enough to know that Dad's sick, really reminded me of this idea of how close family is and how supportive and wonderful Catherine was. It played an important part in terms of slowing down a little bit and cherishing those that are closest to you. After that, my priorities changed. I have loved and lost. I have also loved and won. At this stage of life, Douglas says he's focused on creating happiness. You and Catherine are coming up on your 26th wedding anniversary in November. What do you attribute the longevity of your relationship to? A good sense of humor doesn't hurt, number one, and talking things out. Never using the words never or always when you get angry with each other, and putting yourself in the other person's position before you make your value judgment. But you gotta have fun. When I first met her, I said, "Do you like golf?" She said, "I love golf." Well, I melted. You and Catherine were separated briefly in 2013. What did you learn from that? Communication, talking. It's an English trait. I know my mother had it, where you don't talk about things that are uncomfortable. My mother's maiden name was Dill, and my father used to call her "Everything's lovely, Dill." How are you? Fine. I think sometimes because you don't know the answers,
you don't want to ask the question.

0: questions. I think you have to be able to talk about some things. It's made it easier for us to understand each other. Dylan and Karis are now actors too. Would you ever do a family movie? I'm not very active anymore. I'm not saying no. I told my agents if they had a good director and a good script, sure. But I'm really not too involved in the career. I'm responsible to the family for planning the holidays. I went over the time for the halfway point. I'm sorry, I was so involved in the article. We're at the halfway, a little over the halfway point of the hour. And if you just tuned in, you're listening to Joanne Seiler with this week's People magazine. I just finished the cover story about Michael Douglas. And now we're going to move on to Julia Stiles. I Refuse to Wilt This Time is the name of it. She's a pretty young lady. She has medium long, comes down to her shoulders, reddish blonde hair, and she's wearing a dark green outfit, which really shows off the hair. Anyway, the title is I Refuse to Wilt This Time. 25 years ago, public scrutiny filled the actress with self-doubt. Now she's overcoming her fears on Dancing with the Stars. The final scene of 2001's Save the Last Dance is one of the most memorable in Julia Stiles' career, but it has also loomed large in her psyche. As Saturday Night Live highlighted in a viral 2023 clip with Chloe Fineman and Stiles, her character's basic hip-hop moves for an audition to Juilliard are humorous. At the time, though, the scrutiny of her skills stifled her confidence. "I stopped taking dance classes after that movie," says Stiles, 45, who had practiced modern dance for years. She feared being compared to the character. And Finding Her Groove shows a picture of her with Ezra Sosa on Dancing with the Stars. Stiles told Dancing with the Stars producer she wanted to be paired with him on September 29th. "I am just over the moon," she says of her partner. "He helps me shine." And they're both wearing, he's got a beautiful blue, bright blue shirt and black trousers, and her outfit is a beautiful blue with lots of sequins and shine. "I was way too self-conscious about the whole thing. I completely wilted. 25 years later, the mom of three, with husband Preston J. Cook, a camera assistant, is facing that lingering fear as a contestant on ABC's Dancing with the Stars with utter determination. I refuse to wilt this time," the actress says via Zoom during a rare break between rehearsals. "My biggest hope for coming on the show was to find my confidence in performing again. I love dancing at home in my living room, but to be able to do that in front of an audience and also let them in on my inner world comfortably, that's really where I'm hoping to grow." Shows a couple of the movies that she was in. 10 Things I Hate About You, the coming-of-age hit, means a lot to me, and I'm glad that it means a lot to other people. Shows Stiles with Heath Ledger. You'll remember he passed away quite a few years ago, but this was in 1999. Save the Last Dance. "It's nice to feel supported," she says of co-stars Sean Patrick Thomas in 2001 and Kerry Washington, who cheered her on during the Dancing with the Stars premiere. Jason Bourne. Stiles starred alongside Matt Damon in 4 Bourne movies from 2002 to 2016, playing a CIA operative. It shows the two of them in a photo. A New York City native who started acting at age 12, Stiles has been a staple on screen since her breakout in 1999's rom-com 10 Things I Hate About You. She starred in booming franchises like Jason Bourne and prestigious indie hits including Silver Linings Playbook and Hustlers, plus made her directorial debut in 2025, but says her experience on Dancing with the Stars is challenging her the most. In some ways, not having the filter of a character or a script has been incredibly freeing for me, she says, but it's scary because I'm learning all these things about my brain and my heart in front of a television audience, and that's definitely vulnerable. Her casting, which was announced in September, had been a long time coming. She says producers approached her for a couple years after learning she was a fan. There were practical reasons I just couldn't do it, says Stiles, whose kids are 9, 4, and 3. And there was the fear, I can't do that, that's way too revealing. This time, Cook's reaction tipped the scale. When the producers reached out again, I said to my husband, I'm scared that I might say yes. And he was like, we'll figure it out. You've got to do it. She's glad she did. I feel so incredibly loved and supported by him. And he reminds me the kids see how happy I am. It's really important for them to see me challenging myself and doing something that I love, even something that scares me. Partner for life. He's totally rooting for me, she says of Cook. Shows a picture of them in 2025. And she's wearing a beautiful blue dress then, too. She says, I do not for a second have to worry or feel guilty. While Cook holds down the managerial tasks at home, like birthday party planning, Stiles is flying back and forth from Los Angeles to New York City, along with partner Ezra Sosa, 25, to keep up their training. It's just such a crazy schedule, she says. There are no days off. As she pushes herself mentally and physically, she insists her rib injury from week 3 is doing much better. She also carves out a little time for self-care. Epsom salt baths are my favorite, she says. She's also focused on finding the fun. My brain has been my worst enemy. There are moments when I can go into panic mode, like I'm just going to bail, but I'm constantly reminding myself to just trust the process, she admits. The characters that I've played that I'm the most proud of are the ones where my inner world shines through, and I feel like that's what I'm doing here on TV. I want to be able to look back on this and be proud of what I've done and what I've overcome. This is something that I did not know anything about or hadn't heard about. Joe Manganiello's health nightmare. I can't believe I'm alive. I made it through one of the most prolonged, brutal, difficult things, says Manganiello in 2024. He's got some large tattoos on his arms, but I can't read what they are. Anyway, shows him in a pensive mood and on his photo. In his new book, the actor opens up for the first time about surviving a near-fatal autoimmune illness, navigating the end of his marriage, and facing generational trauma. Joe Manganiello's long hair is tied up in a top knot, his beard is perfectly groomed, and he boasts a glowing tan. He looks healthy because finally he is. For 7 of the last 10 years, the actor was secretly fighting a mysterious autoimmune illness so virulent that it nearly killed him. In his new memoir, Bloodlines, out October 13th, Manganiello, 49, opens up about recovering from a health battle that led to major organ amputation and contributed to the end of his 7-year marriage to actress Sofia Vergara, 54. I can't believe I'm alive. I feel like I was reborn. Manganiello first skyrocketed to fame in 2010 on True Blood as sexy werewolf outside Hervinot, and then as a bare-chested stud in 2012's Magic Mike. In 2015, he married Modern Family star Vergara. Life was good until Menangiello's health began to deteriorate shortly after their wedding. It started with excruciating abdominal pain that left him unable to walk as his digestive tract ulcerated, along with fevers, blistering rashes, headaches, and fatigue. He even began bleeding from his rectum while still a newlywed. "I was getting sicker and sicker," he says. Over the course of 7 years, Menangiello lost 60 pounds, underwent countless colonoscopies, and in one emergency surgery in 2016, had part of his intestines removed, leaving him unable to go to the bathroom normally and relying on an ostomy bag. "It happened to me, and it's the truth, and I have all the scars to prove it," Menangiello says of the ordeal, for which he never received a conclusive diagnosis. Autoimmune conditions are a dumping ground for things doctors don't understand. They start running you through this gauntlet of drugs. Menangiello was prescribed meds for nerve pain, as well as drugs used to treat Crohn's and colitis. "None of them worked on me," he says. Forced to turn to hydrocodone pills, fentanyl patches, and marijuana to ease his agony, Menangiello wrestled with his hard-won 13 years of sobriety. "I didn't feel like I deserved to say that I was sober," he recalls, "but I had to put the pain in the condition first." Shows him with a breakout role Anna Paquin in True Blood for 5 seasons. Hollywood's Hottest Bachelors, he was on the cover of People magazine. Hollywood's Hottest Bachelors, why True Blood's Joe Menangiello is number one. People celebrated Menangiello and his abs in July 2014 on the cover as one of Hollywood's Hottest Bachelors. There's another photo of him from Magic Mike steaming up movie screens. "Every part of me had to surrender," says Menangiello in 2012's Magic Mike, of letting go of his famous physique when he got sick. As Menangiello cycled through hospitals, searching for answers, his illness took a toll on his marriage, which he writes had become devoid of any emotionality whatsoever. He claims in the book that Vergara refused to hug him even when he begged, and that she ridiculed him for his 5-pound Chihuahua Bubbles, a then sickly pup Menangiello had adopted in 2019 when he was considering suicide. "I had to give my gun away because I kept thinking about it. And then the dog came. I went from being the patient to the caretaker," he says. The couple's dream of having a child together had also been dashed. Vergara would later tell a Spanish newspaper that their marriage broke up because my husband was younger. He wanted to have kids, and I didn't want to be an old mom. But Menangiello says he gave up the idea because of his illness. After failed IVF attempts led to them considering egg donors, he didn't want to die and leave Vergara with a child who wasn't biologically hers. Writing this book was his way of correcting the record. "There were things said and printed about me that were false," he says. And there's some pictures of the two of them. "I had to hide who I was," says Menangiello. The picture with Vergara is in 2016, of trying to maintain the appearance of being healthy. The picture was 2022 Moonhaven premiere, where his skeletal appearance left Vergara in tears. I don't think he looks that. His marriage crumbling and his body failing. Menangiello looked beyond traditional medicine for answers. At one point, his desperate search brought him to Cuba, where a medicine man had him lick the pituitary gland in a goat's skull. but Manangela believes he eventually found healing through a Santa Monica shaman who told him generational trauma was to blame. Manangela's great-grandmother lost 9 of her children to genocide in Armenia, and his grandmother battled lupus. He says he unburdened himself of his family's torment by confronting it. Whatever chains there were to the past suffering of my ancestors, they were completely broken. There's not an ounce of fear in me about moving forward with my life. He says, I went through a transformation. The night in hell, in an exclusive excerpt from Bloodlines, Manangela describes the gruesome experience that led to organ removal surgery. One day about 2 weeks, and this is in his book, an excerpt. One day about 2 weeks into my hospitalization, in the middle of what I'll refer to as the night in hell, I realized that I would most likely not live to see the sunrise again. I felt a swell in my abdomen, a signal that I was moments from hemorrhaging blood all over the sheets. Grimacing in horrific pain, holding the side rail for stability, I swung my legs to the floor. I took hold of the IV stand and dragged it with me as I tried to shuffle quietly, hoping not to wake Sophia, who was asleep on a cot. Try as I might, I didn't reach the toilet in time. I wanted to scream at the top of my lungs, but somehow managed to push it down. Instead, tears welled up. What was happening to me? Sophia didn't sign up for this. She'd married the number one bachelor in the world, not the sickly, bleeding zombie I had become. I stopped to rest and looked in the mirror. I was beyond gaunt, and my skin was translucent like thin newspaper. This is it, I thought. I don't have anything left. I won't last another day. I'm going to die tonight. I remember repositioning my IV stand at the side of my bed and quietly sliding back into the sheets. The next morning, I was rushed into emergency surgery. Nothing had shown up on any of the tests or MRIs that could explain the pain and bleeding, so in a last-ditch effort, the doctor split me open. My entire large intestine had turned to pus and was about to explode. Had they not cut me open that morning, it would have ruptured, and I would have died immediately of sepsis. While I was under, they called Sophia, who, as my next of kin, had to choose what she thought I would want the doctors to do. She made the brutal but life-saving decision to allow my entire large intestine to be removed and for a hole to be cut into my abdomen to divert my small intestine. The surgery had saved my life, but had left me with an ostomy bag. I reached down, felt it there on my stomach, and exhaled slowly. Through my drug-induced semi-euphoria, I understood I had cheated death. But underneath that crept the fear that the life I'd worked so long and hard to make for myself was over. Now the actor who underwent follow-up surgery to reconnect his digestive tract says he's off medication and symptom-free. Autoimmune diseases can go into remission, says Dr. Don Ballou, a Vanderbilt University Medical Center gastroenterologist and functional medicine provider who hasn't treated Manangela. From a medical standpoint, all we know is that he's better. This was his journey. Better days ahead. And it shows him riding a bicycle. He is still very thin. Oh, he's got the dog in the basket. Her name is Bubbles, and Bubbles is an extension of me, says Manangela. It shows him with O'Connor in 2024, above in 2024. By his side on that journey today is Manangela's fiancé, Caitlin O'Connor, 37, whom he met after he filed for divorce in 2023. Caitlin came into my life at this point where it was obvious to me that she was the direction to go, he says. Together, the couple are navigating a future, possibly one with children. If that's meant for me, Manangela says, a potential fatherhood. For 7 years, I thought I was going to be dead the next week. the world has opened back up to me. We've heard so much about the Cornell rape case, so I think we'll move on to something else. How about Star Trek? Finishing strong, Anne Hathaway was beaming at the premiere of Verity, her fifth and final film out this year, on September 29th in New York City. The actress, who is expecting her third child with husband Adam Schulman, told People that her life is on such steady footing. And there's a photo of her wearing a black strapless dress, and it has a lot of sheer black netting over it and a train, and there's sparkles underneath on the part of the dress that underneath the sheer business. And she's got a pretty huge abdomen right now, so she's due pretty soon, or has already had it. Next is Shakira. And Dua Lipa shared some love backstage at Shakira's concert in Madrid on October 3rd, where Lipa joined the Hips Don't Lie singer for a duet of her 1995 song, Antologia. So grateful to take home such a beautiful memory, Lipa wrote on Instagram in Spanish. Shakira is all in bright pink, including her boots, and Dua Lipa is wearing a black, shiny gown. Moving on to longtime friends and Oscar winners Matt Damon and Ben Affleck couldn't contain themselves at the Animals premiere in L.A. on October 1st. Affleck directed, co-wrote, and stars in the political drama, and Damon is a producer. And there's a review. It says see the review here, but oh, another one of the movie picks is The Social Reckoning. The Social Network gets a timely and alarming follow-up 16 years later, powered by a stellar cast. So much has changed in the 16 years since The Social Network rocked moviegoers with its frosty depiction of Facebook's origins, anchored by Jesse Eisenberg's cold-blooded performance as its co-creator, Mark Zuckerberg. The script is once again written in Aaron Sorkin's rapid-fire whip-smart style, and this time around, Jeremy Strong offers his own distinct take on the polarizing figure. It's 2021 and the Meta CEO is under siege. While being coached to testify before Congress at a hearing focused on misinformation and extremism, Zuckerberg learns of a Wall Street Journal investigative series led by reporter Jeff Horowitz, Jeremy Allen White, that threatens to expose his company's most damning secrets. Enter Mikey Madison from Life After My Oscar Whirlwind, delivering a performance of simmering rage light years removed from her brazen Oscar-winning turn in Anora, as Facebook data scientist Frances Haugen, the whistleblower responsible for the explosive leaks. Her scenes with White crackle, while a late pivot to the January 6th attack on the U.S. Capitol may prove too harrowing for some. And let's see, what else do we have? Oh, this new show on CBS, Eternally Yours. After 500 years of marriage between vampires Liz, played by Allegra Edwards, and Charles, played by Ed Weeks, has reached a, well, bloodless state despite a steady flow of the stuff from a fellow on Craigslist. Their coven gets a shakeup when their daughter, Helen J. Shin, brings home a human boyfriend. Jaron Lewiston from the team behind Ghosts. The comedy is quirky and delightfully diverting. What else do we have? Oh, Cupertino. I've checked that one out, too. I think that's going to be a good one. Other one, Eternally Yours, I don't know. But anyway, Cupertino, this legal drama comes from the minds of Michelle and Robert King, who also created The Good Wife and The Good Fight. So it's no surprise that the David versus Goliath tale set in the tech world is addictive and terrifyingly timely. When two attorneys, Michael, played by Mike Coulter, and Olivia, Rachel Keller, are wrongfully fired from their Silicon Valley jobs, they team up to do something about it. Michael's audacious assistant, Ella Stiller, and a wealthy divorcee with an axe to grind, Busy Phillips, join the crusade. So I think that one has possibilities. And Animals, I don't know anything about. It's a thriller, puts a political power couple to the test. This twisty new crime drama, directed and co-written by Affleck, is surprisingly a love letter to Los Angeles. Sorry, Boston. That's where he's from originally. When mayoral candidate Mark Kimball, played by Affleck, and his wife Abigail, played by Kerry Washington, believe their son was kidnapped, their polished life becomes a pressure cooker of class, privilege, and infidelity. Their frantic ransom scramble is tense and occasionally obtuse, but the final act gives Mark something far more meaningful than a campaign victory, a reason to reconsider what kind of a leader he wants to be. And they're redoing Carrie, that Sissy Spacek's prom night bloodbath 50 years ago. Stephen King's first novel gets a series treatment. I don't know where that's... Oh, Prime Video. Best new books. No, we don't have time to get into that. I'm sorry. Anyway, because we're about done with time. I hope you've enjoyed this week's People Magazine and learning some more about another state, Louisiana. And I hope you'll join me again next time. I love spending time with you, just so you know. But please, if there's something you don't like, let me know, okay? Take care and enjoy your time this week. Be careful with this heat thing we've got going again. Thank you so much. It's coming to you from Mind's Eye. And that concludes this time. Thanks for listening.
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2: Hello, everyone. We're going to start this week's readings of the Smithsonian with an article titled "The Fastest Man on the Western Front." In the frantic early months of World War I, British volunteer motorists helped keep Allied armies ahead of their enemies and heralded "A New Age of Mechanized War" by Joshua Hammer. It was growing dark on August 25th, 1914, when Toby Rawlison cautiously steered his silver Hudson Roadster into the town of, I'm going to say it wrong, Landres, France, which explains everything, about 15 miles south of the Belgian border. A volunteer driver and scout attached to the British Expeditionary Force, Rawlinson, dressed in civilian clothes, drove down a cobblestone street, watching for enemy patrols. Suddenly, a battery of British horses galloped up behind him, forcing him off the road and onto a railway embankment. The car struck a curb, its carburetor smashed against the asphalt. Copper induction pipes tore loose. The Hudson, he later wrote, was hopelessly out of action. As he searched the town for a way to repair the car, a column of spike-helmeted German soldiers burst from the adjacent forest. British infantrymen scrambled into position. Rawlinson was caught in the open, looking for a tow rope. Gunfire erupted nearby. Shrapnel from German field guns smashed onto rooftops. A commander shouted, "Fix bayonets!" Rawlinson found himself stranded as the battle ignited around him. Yet, the way he later told the story in a memoir, Adventures on the Western Front, it was little more than an inconvenience. The gunfire made a devil of a noise, he allowed, and in the flying bricks and tiles were exceedingly unpleasant. What followed, however, never left him. "Our machine guns held their fire until the last moment," he wrote. "But when they did at last open fire, a really appalling slaughter resulted. The German column simply faded away, leaving the street up which they had been advancing absolutely choked with their wounded and dead." Rawlinson, 47, was the unofficial leader of an improbable unit, the Royal Automobile Club Volunteer Force. 25 motoring enthusiasts who had come to the killing fields of France at the outbreak of the Great War, bringing their own cars with them. They were ex-Olympic athletes, big game hunters, Boer War veterans, sheltered heirs, notorious rakes, even the London-based American representative of a Cleveland automaker. Some were too old to enlist. Rawlinson had last carried a rifle when stationed in India during the reign of Queen Victoria. But they possessed two things that the British War Office urgently needed: speed and mobility. At a historical moment when automobiles were still primarily the expensive playthings of aristocrats, these men found themselves hurled into the grim mechanics of modern combat. For several harrowing months, they would serve as chauffeurs, couriers, ambulance drivers, scouts, and unofficial combatants, their contributions long neglected and lost to time. They experienced the First World War's fast-moving opening phase at intimate range, before Europe dug itself into static and stultifying trenches, the retreat to Paris, the Battle of the Marne, I said that wrong, I'm sure, the siege at Antwerp, and the carnage of Ypres. The drivers carried messages between Allied armies, identified enemy movements, plugged gaps in the line, and, at critical moments, helped stave off collapse. All, miraculously, survived. They were also the vanguard of a new kind of warfare. The world they had known of cavalry charges and hand-to-hand fighting disappeared almost overnight into something mechanized and merciless. Within months, Europe was a killing entrenched soldiers on an industrial scale with machine guns, poison gas, artillery barrages, and soon tanks and airplanes. The Royal Automobile Club's volunteer drivers were not merely transporting officers and dispatches. They were witnessing the birth of modern war. In the years before the war's outbreak, British military planners had anticipated that the next European conflict would be industrial and at least partly motorized. In 1913, the United Kingdom counted roughly 140,000 cars and 180,000 motorbikes. The last horse-drawn bus vanished from London's streets the next year, replaced by motor buses. Across the Atlantic, Henry Ford's assembly lines were producing a Model T every 90 minutes, a pace no European manufacturer came close to matching. But a harbinger of the industrial tempo of the war itself would soon adopt. The Royal Automobile Club, the RAC, stood at the center of this transformation. Founded in London in 1897 by Frederick Richard Sims, a pioneer designer of gasoline engines, the RAC opened a grand headquarters in 1911 on Pall Mall near Buckingham Palace, complete with Turkish baths, a heated indoor swimming pool, and a domed atrium. Winston Churchill, Arthur Conan Doyle, and other luminaries fraternized beneath the chandeliers in the elegant dining room and library. I doubt if there would be collectively a wealthier club in the world, one Edwardian-era journalist once observed. Like the War Office, club members speculated openly about a coming conflict with Germany. Conan Doyle imagined automobiles whisking a swarm of sharpshooters into battle. Edward Shrapnel Smith, an influential British magazine editor and early advocate of motor transport, warned that the War Office's existing vehicles would have disgraced a third-class engineering shop. That's in quotes. Yet for the most members, and for the British public at large, war remained an abstraction. In July 1914, drivers from England, France, and Germany competed at the French Grand Prix in Lyon. Even as Europe edged toward catastrophe, German Mercedes outran French, Peugeots. An unsettling portent that few spectators paused to interpret. The RAC Journal continued to praise Germany as a touring ground of infinite variety, inhabited by gentle, unsophisticated people. The illusion dissolved in late July, a month after Archduke Franz Ferdinand's assassination in Sarajevo by a Bosnian Serb nationalist. Austria-Hungary declared war on Serbia. Alliances snapped into place. German armies surged into neutral Belgium, aiming to sweep through northern France and seize Paris. Britain accused Germany of violating Belgian sovereignty, and on August 4th, declared war in response. Within days, thousands upon thousands of men of every class, profession, and age already thronged the recruiting offices, begging and beseeching to be employed, recalled Christopher R.C. Bloomfield, Saltern Baker Carr, a 36-year-old retired infantry officer from Cornwall. Baker Carr was among them. At the War Office, the field quartermaster generally listened to his entreaty. I want to be in this show, and offered advice. The Army had proposed to the president of the Royal Automobile Club that he recruit a squad of drivers for the fight. Go to the RAC and register your name. Baker Carr recalled him saying in his memoir, from chauffeur to brigadier. They've offered to send cars to France. Baker Carr, who had, Baker Carr, who had earned a medal for valor as a young rifleman in Sudan in 1898, hurried to the Pall Mall mansion. Hundreds of applicants were inundating the club. From the group, two dozen, including Baker Carr, were chosen. Some were competitive motor car racers like Rawlinson, whose open-seat roadster, equipped with a four-cylinder engine, was the fastest model produced by the Hudson Motor Car Company, founded by eight Detroit entrepreneurs in 1909. Jimmy Radley, a daredevil driver, aviator, balloonist, and heir to a Yorkshire coal mining fortune, arrived in a pastel blue, 50-horsepower Rolls-Royce Silver Ghost. It was the same car that he'd driven in the 1913 Alpine Trials in Austria, an 1,820-mile competition that included 19 mountain passes and more than 800 miles of difficult terrain. Radley had begun the race in typical style by pouring a glass of champagne into his Rolls radiator. Other volunteers were wealthy amateurs. H. Stanley Westcott, a rare automobile connoisseur, brought a four-cylinder racer built by the Diotto Company of Turin, Italy. Founded as a high-quality carriage maker in 1835, the firm sold roadsters to elite customers, such as the Italian royal family. And during the war, the racer and future entrepreneur Enzo Ferrari. Later, Westcott switched to a sleek luxury automobile produced by the Spanish manufacturer Hispano-Suiza. Hugh Grosvenor, the second Duke of Westminster, a libertine aristocrat, divided his time among a 54-bedroom ancestral home in Cheshire, hunting estates in Scotland and France, and a Grosvenor Square mansion, contributed one of his 17 Rolls-Royces, though he often left the driving to his chauffeur, Frederick Abernathy Coleman, the London-based American representative of Cleveland's White Motor Car Company, volunteered with his White Model 30, a gasoline-powered successor to the firm's now obsolete steam vehicles. The car, featuring an all-leather interior and nickel plating, had debuted at an English automobile show only in 1908. Described in 1904, Vanity cartoon as a journalist, soldier, man of business, moralist, and philosopher of the peripatetic school. Coleman had covered the Boxer Rebellion in China and was, he said, swept up in the Allies' righteous cause. Together, they formed a unit unlike any other in the British Army. On the evening of Friday, August 21st, 1914, the volunteers assembled at Southampton and drove their cars into the hold of the troop ship Gloucester Castle. They had packed spare tires, gasoline cans, tools and pumps, and wore improvised khaki uniforms and RAC armbands. Coleman had purchased his ill-fitting khakis from a theatrical costume designer in London, and, Baker Carr recalled, looked like a prosperous banker in unsuitable fancy dress. In the smoking room on the main deck, amid a well-stocked commissary, the wildest conjectures as to our future employment were being put forward, Baker Carr wrote. Some imagined themselves racing through enemy lines at 80 miles an hour, carrying messages on which the fate of armies depended. Others suspected that they would end up as glorified taxi drivers. Acquaintances were quickly made, Rawlinson noted, which are never likely to be forgotten. They were sailing into a crisis. The Belgian government had fled Brussels the day before, and German troops had occupied the city without firing a shot. In its first engagement, the 90,000-man British Expeditionary Force, commanded by Field Marshal John French, had been forced to withdraw from Mons and was retreating south and west. Five German armies were advancing across northern France in accordance with the Schlieffen Plan, intent on outflanking the French and British forces and seizing Paris in a matter of weeks. There was, wrote one military observer, a very real danger of annihilation. At dawn on August 22, the Gloucester Castle docked at Le Havre. Wearing a leather jacket, racing goggles, and a cap, with a Union Jack mounted on the Hudson's hood, the walrus-mustached Rawlinson led the 25-vehicle convoy inland toward Ames, that's spelled A-M-I-E-N-S, where the British had established a headquarters. By then, the entire British expeditionary force had been ferried to the front by rail, which meant that few French, military or civilian, had yet to lay eyes on their allies. The French military had a lot of questions about what the British commitment was going to be, says Christopher Phillips, a lecturer in the history of warfare at, Aberystwyth University, my apologies, in Wales. It's spelled A-B-E-R-Y-S-T-W-Y-T-H. But anyway, he was an expert in civilian-military cooperation on the Western Front in World War I. The cars charged through villages gave a sense of presence. They announced that the British are here. These guys conveyed real purpose. Rawlinson, the only volunteer fluent in French, knew the back roads of Normandy and Picardy intimately from his years of auto racing in the countryside. In village after village, crowds surged forward, showering the cars with flowers and fruit. At least one member of the party suffered from a black eye, Baker Carr recalled, caused by an apple thrown by a too enthusiastic admirer to him while traveling at a speed of 50 miles an hour. White dust lay inches deep on the roads, coating the drivers until they resembled flour millers. I remember no road race which presented so many difficulties, Rawlinson recalled. And he was accustomed to difficult races. Born into one of Britain's most formidable families, Alfred Rawlinson, known to everyone as Toby, had grown up steeped in ambition, scholarship, and privilege. His father, Henry Creswick Rawlinson, had been a soldier and diplomat in the Middle East who had won fame by deciphering ancient cuneiform inscriptions. Toby's older brother, Henry, would rise to command armies on the Western Front. Rawlinson himself had excelled wherever danger and competition intersected. He served as an officer with the 17th Lancers in India, won a gold medal in polo in the 1900 Paris Olympics, and raced a French Duroc roadster on the Isle of Man. He flew experimental aircraft alongside the Wright brothers and survived the kinds of crashes that killed others, including his friend Charles Rolls, co-developer of the Rolls-Royce, who died when his biplane plunged to the ground before a crowd in Bournemouth in July of 1910. France would test Toby in a different way. The volunteers were dispersed to bases across the north and put to work. They chauffeured officers between command posts and field positions, reported on the condition of roads, searched the countryside for waylaid or disoriented infantry units, helped direct French and British soldiers as they marched toward the front, and carried messages between Allied generals. While the Allies also employed horses and military trucks, the RAC members' cars were designed for speed and could navigate broken roads and bypass congestion far faster than heavily loaded military vehicles. Communication between command structures was critical during the early phase of war, Phillips says. French generals feared that their British allies might veer off to protect ports along the English Canal, leaving the French army to defend Paris on its own. There was a sense that if the British fell back, the two forces would be disconnected. In the end, the British Expeditionary Force fought beside the French, and the drivers, especially the French-speaking Rawlinson, solidified the relationship between the two partners. Still, Rawlinson at first dismissed some of his duties as those of a London policeman at Piccadilly Circus. But, with shifting lines and ubiquitous German patrols, the danger was all around them. In his first days, Coleman, the American, watched a blood-drenched, bullet-riddled French limousine limp into Dammartin. A German cavalry patrol had ambushed it, killing a passenger and mortally wounding the driver. The threat from their own side was just as real. French and British sentries, awash in rumors of infiltrators and unnerved by automobiles, often panicked at checkpoints. One night, Baker Carr was escorting an officer, Major James Shea, to a rendezvous when he pulled up to a checkpoint before a bridge. As the sentry examined their documents, a British officer stepped into the glare of the Mercedes headlights and, apparently panicking, fired two shots at close range. The first bullet went between their heads, Baker Carr wrote. The second smashed one of the lights. Shea berated the shooter, then calmly turned to Baker Carr, his chauffeur. "All right, old boy," he said, "we must get on." The roads themselves posed constant hazards. Often narrow and unpaved, they were clogged with infantry, horses, cattle, supply carts, and caissons filled with wounded troops. Baker Carr was driving a general through Le Cateau, "as hard as God will let you," he recalled, when a line of horse-drawn wagons suddenly emerged from a side street. He jammed on the brakes of his Mercedes and twisted the wheel, skidding onto the pavement. The car grazed a lamppost and stopped. Baker Carr finally emerged onto the roadway, safe and sound, not a little pleased with, as I thought, rather a pretty piece of fancy driving, he recalled. But the general stepped out, shaking with rage. My God," he repeated. Baker Carr recalled, as he gave me one parting look of loathing. Not every officer reacted to his driving mishaps that way. Cruising through the countryside late one night, with the same Major Shea snoring in the seat beside him, Baker Carr began to doze off. Moments later, he struck a cow broadside, sending the animal flying into the air. Then came the violent jolts as the wheels passed over its body, shaking the colonel awake. "What was that, old boy?" he asked, sitting up with a start. "A cow," Baker Carr replied. "Did you kill it?" "I think so." "Well done, old boy," Shay exclaimed, then fell back to sleep with his head on Baker Carr's shoulders.

from the enemy. Rumors of thousands of German cavalry in the woods nearby arrived every moment, Baker Carr wrote, of a last-minute escape from Dan Martin. Typewriters and office equipment were flung into the waiting lorries, which were drawn up in serried ranks in front of the chateau. Always on the move, the volunteers lived better than the infantry, though far from their usual luxury. Coleman slept in a stable, or in his car, or in deserted houses. He ate cold soup, bread and jam ransacked from abandoned pantries, and one memorable morning, tinned corned beef, sardines, and rum brought by a villager to the shelter of a haystack. Rawlinson foraged for chickens and eggs in deserted farms and curled up many nights in his Hudson, though he also enjoyed an incongruously comfortable night at the Chateau de Ferrer of Baron Edouard de Rothschild, with whom he'd hunted and played polo before the war. One day, Coleman watched British troops escort a captured German soldier past a mob of French villagers. A mere lad, in gray, smooth-shaven, with downcast eyes and pale face, he observed in a memoir, from Mons to Ypres with French. He seemed absolutely overwhelmed by the threatening cries of the rabble. The prisoner's fear reminded Coleman of his own precarious situation. Coleman knew that, as an American citizen in an unmarked uniform, he would probably be viewed as a mercenary or spy if captured. Baker Carr agreed. The Germans, he wrote, would have been fully entitled to shoot Coleman on sight. The plain khakis worn by the volunteers raised a red flag for many British officers as well. After Westcott had to abandon his prized Diado racer during the Battle of Landres, he approached a British officer at headquarters for permission to retrieve it. The officer immediately suspected me for a spy, and I was placed under arrest, he recalled, in a story for the RAC Journal later that year. It was only after great difficulty that my identity was accepted. In those first weeks, with the threat to Paris growing by the day, displaced civilians flooded the roads alongside retreating armies. To Rawlinson's friend, James Armand de Rothschild, Baron Edward's cousin, the whole nation seemed to be on the move. Refugees flying everywhere barefoot, half-clothed and starving, children and women, old and young, it is a pitiful thing. A Paris-born heir to the European banking fortune, Rothschild, known as Jimmy, had returned from his home in London in July and been drafted into the French army as a clerk. Restless and humiliated by his back-office posting, he persuaded Rawlinson to arrange his transfer to the British Expeditionary Force as a driver-translator. Though he had been dependent on chauffeurs his whole life and scarcely knew how to drive. His lack of experience showed. After taking lessons in his Rolls-Royce, he confused the accelerator for the brake and ran over a curb in reverse, infuriating the colonel he was chauffeuring. In Amiens, he skidded into a telegraph pole and destroyed the axle. But he was back behind the wheel before long. I have got a splendid little Pergo car. I'm not going to say it right. Anyway, very fast and especially built for campaigning, he wrote to his wife. Soon after, he swerved to avoid a truck and flipped the vehicle, which landed on top of him.

0: crushing his pelvis. I spent one night in hospital, thoroughly ashamed. His days as a driver were over. By early September 1914, the Germans had advanced to within 25 or so miles of Paris. As citizens dug trenches and unspooled barbed wire around the city's perimeter, Rawlinson drove a staff officer to the Hotel des Invalides for a meeting with the city's military governor, General Joseph Simon Guyeni. The stream of refugees fleeing ahead of the enemy was the greatest I ever saw, he recalled. The French civilian government had fled to Bordeaux the day before. Any Parisians who could afford a train ticket followed, crowding the Gare d'Austerlitz and the Gare de Lyon in panic and abandoning their baggage as conductors squeezed ever more passengers aboard the rail cars. To Rothschild, who drove his Rolls-Royce into Paris twice to scavenge food for his mess, the capital felt like a dead city. Baker Carr, delivering a message from Field Marshal John French to the British ambassador, saw not a single vehicle on the Champs-Élysées. Hotels and shops were shuttered, and a deathly silence prevailed. The capitulation of the French capital seemed, to most of us, to be a foregone conclusion, Coleman wrote. Along the 160-mile front north of the Marne River, 1 million German soldiers faced around 100,000 British and more than 1 million French troops, preparing for what would be one of the war's bloodiest and most consequential battles. The Royal Automobile Club's most experienced drivers, including Rawlinson and Radley, spent days and nights racing along back roads outside Paris, tracking German movements, evading patrols, and delivering intelligence to British and French commanders. One evening, Rawlinson strayed into no man's land, thick with German troops, and drove 13 miles with his headlights off, the road illuminated only by moonlight. Later, while attempting to cross the Marne River, he nearly plunged off a bridge that had been destroyed. Looking down on the wreckage of half a dozen vehicles that had failed to brake in time. The war was already shifting toward industrial-scale slaughter, yet Rawlinson and Coleman also witnessed the last flickers of a dying era, a cavalry charge. Oh, the fascination of it, Coleman rhapsodized, watching from a hillside. The glory of a galloping regiment flowing over a green field in line with squadrons. The rolling thunder of many thousand hooves stirred Rawlins' nostalgia for his days as a lancer in India. Here the violence remained shockingly intimate. One trooper drove his lance through a German, Coleman noted, till his hand touched the doomed man's breast. Amid the fighting, Coleman and his white roadster were pressed into service, ferrying injured soldiers to a field hospital. The wounded were tossed into the tonneau, into the front seats, on the folded hood at the rear, wherever space could be found, he recalled. Bullets sang all about. Someone hanging on one of the steps was hit and cried out as he dropped off. Elsewhere along the Marne, artillery and machine gun fire cut down tens of thousands of exposed soldiers on both sides. The French line appeared close to collapse until the night of September 6th, when Gallieni, that's spelled G-A-L-L-I-E-N-I, dispatched 30,000 reservists in 600 Parisian taxis to reinforce the depleted army. The arrival of the taxi brigade lifted morale, much like the Royal Automobile Club volunteers working closely with the British Expeditionary Force, says Phillips. This was a demonstration that we're all in this together, the civilians and the army. It was a turning point. Soon afterward, French aviators and the RAC drivers observed a 30-mile gap opening between two overstretched German divisions. Allied forces poured into the gap, threatening encirclement and forcing a German retreat north to the Aisne, A-I-S-N-E River, where both sides dug in. The Great War's character was changing from a rapid invasion into a long, attritional struggle of trenches and fortifications. James Rothschild took somber stock of the ruined countryside and the stacks of corpses, reflecting on the transformation of conflict. Modern warfare has become largely a question of machinery and chemistry, he wrote to his wife. Explosives, airplanes, wireless and motor transport. After 6 days of fighting and as many as 500,000 casualties, Rawlinson declared, the fierce and long-planned thrust of the German army on Paris was completely defeated. With the collapse of the Schlieffen Plan, the Germans became locked into fighting a two-front war, says Phillips. From the German perspective, the war was lost at the Battle of Marne. In late September, Rawlinson traveled briefly to London, where he bought some excellent machine guns, that's in quotes, and mounted one on the Hudson. The purchase proved prescient. He was about to be dispatched on one of his most dangerous missions as a volunteer. With hundreds of thousands of German troops bogged down along the Aisne, the German command initiated a new offensive at Antwerp, hoping to use the Belgian fortress city as a springboard to seize ports along the English Canal. The Germans had realized the incalculable value of the coast and were making frantic efforts to possess themselves of it. Baker Carr wrote, "We too had awakened to the danger and were desperately endeavoring to avert this catastrophe." The British Expeditionary Force quietly withdrew from France, in stages, to face the German threat. Rawlinson joined a convoy of drivers escorting his brother, General Henry Rawlinson, on a 300-mile journey from France to take over the defense of the besieged city. He brought 250 rounds of ammunition. For the benefit of any German cavalry who might offer themselves as a target. But when he left his Hudson briefly unattended in Bruges, spelled B-R-U-G-E-S, curious civilians commandeered his gun and accidentally sprayed the town with bullets. Luckily, the weapon had been tilted upward and the rounds, quote, safely cleared the heads of the crowds in the street. Wow. Churchill, the civilian head of the Royal Navy, arrived by special train in Antwerp on October 3rd, followed by a small naval brigade under his command. But German artillery fire forced the defenders to abandon the city, and Churchill and Henry Rawlinson withdrew alongside them. On long and especially hazardous journeys, the volunteers sometimes traveled in pairs. For the next week, Toby Rawlinson and his traveling companion, a fellow RAC volunteer known only as Borat, carried top secret messages between commanders in Belgium and in France, helping coordinate the deployment of British troops along a new front line near the Belgian city of Ypres, a critical geographical barrier protecting the Allied ports at Calais and Dunkirk. Villages along the coastal route lay eerily deserted. German patrols were rumored to be lurking in the marshes. Rawlinson also spent part of the journey with his longtime friend Hugh Grosvenor, who always seemed to procure the best food and accommodations on the front lines. They scoured the Belgian countryside looking for a suitable headquarters for the general staff, eventually finding a chateau near Ostend. Once, when Rawlinson spotted an enemy barricade near Ypres, he concealed the Hudson behind a hedge and opened fire with his machine gun on a German officer and motorcycle courier, killing both men. He took the overcoat of one of the dead as a souvenir. His transformation from chauffeur to courier to combatant was complete. "I had no compunction whatever in killing any number of Germans," he wrote. In November 1914, the Allies made a stand around Ypres that cemented the reality of brutal trench warfare. Day by day, the German infantry was hurled against the British front line and repulsed with massive casualties. Shells rained down on British troops sheltering in shallow scratches in the ground that in those days answered to the name of trenches, wrote Baker Carr. Thousands more shells fell on the medieval town. "Gradually, Ypres was deserted," Baker Carr wrote. "An oppressive silence reigned as one drove through the square, accentuated by the ear-splitting burst of heavy shells. The Allies held Ypres at a fearsome cost. Roughly 130 soldiers on each side killed or injured." Soon after the horror of Ypres, the men of the Royal Automobile Club went their separate ways. In the new immobilized war of mud and parapets, the unit became obsolete. Rawlinson drove his Hudson, pocked with bullet holes, still flying a frayed Union Jack and bearing two spiked German helmets mounted on the grill, two alone, drawing cheering crowds all along the way, before putting it on a ferry back to England. He soon returned to France and fought with the British Expeditionary Force until he was wounded at the Battle of Aubers Ridge in May of 1915. Back in England, he organized London's air defenses against Zeppelin attacks. Months before the armistice, now promoted to colonel, he gathered intelligence in the Caucasus. Then, following the Allied victory, he oversaw the disarmament of Turkish forces in Anatolia, where the Ottoman government imprisoned him for 20 months as a suspected spy. "His machine gun," Rawlinson wrote, "traveled with me everywhere until it was eventually taken from me by the Turks at Erzurum in March 1919. Rawlinson's friend, James Rothschild, whose stint as a chauffeur had been disastrous, received a second chance at glory. He served as a major in the British Army's Jewish Legion in Palestine in 1917-18, earned the Distinguished Conduct Medal for recruiting volunteers there, and later became a member of Parliament, philanthropist, and prominent figure in the Zionist movement. Hugh Grosvenor, known as Bendor, after one of his grandfather's racehorses, followed a darker path. he became a Nazi sympathizer. Notorious for his anti-Semitic rants and membership in the far-right pro-German clubs, and is best known today for his long affair with famed French fashion designer Coco Chanel, who had a pro-Nazi streak herself. Frederick Coleman, the American businessman and journalist, wrote two vivid memoirs based on his experience in the Corps, but he soon disappeared from history. Baker Carr, like Rawlinson, parlayed his life service in the RAC Volunteer Force into a return to military life and into the mechanization of war itself. He successfully lobbied the Secretary of State for War, Herbert Kitchener, to create the Machine Gun Corps, helped develop some of the first tanks deployed on the Western Front in 1916, and rose to Brigadier General. He often thought back to his days as an RAC chauffeur, speeding through the idyllic French countryside in his Mercedes, still holding out hope for a swift victory. "Little did we dream," he wrote, "that we had before us more than 4 years of misery, mud, and slaughter." In Britain, the Royal Automobile Club is still regarded as one of the country's most prestigious private members' clubs, with its Pall Mall mansion and a 350-acre country estate in Surrey. The volunteer force it sponsored has long since slipped from public memory, but traces of its efforts can be found within the personal recollections, photographs, and memorabilia of its members' families. One December day, I traveled to Norfolk in East Anglia to meet descendants of Toby Rawlinson, who died suddenly in June 1934 after a brief illness at the age of 67. At Haydon Hall, a 16th-century estate, I met Sarah Jane Bulwer Long, Rawlinson's 87-year-old granddaughter. "Oliver Cromwell climbed a tree here as a boy," she told me, pointing out 400-year-old portraits of Cromwell and his mortal foe, Charles I, that hang on the manor's drawing-room walls. Traces of her own family lie interspersed among older relics. From a chest of drawers, Bulwer Long extracted a booklet with a black cover, her grandfather's 1910 International Aviator Certificate, adorned with a faded photograph of Toby in his crisp RAC uniform. Bulwer Long's younger brother, Andrew Rawlinson, known to everyone as Putty, lives in a cottage in nearby Gunthorpe, where he serves as the unofficial keeper of the Rawlinson family flame. He worked on two documentaries about the Battle of Somme, S-O-M-M-E, the 1916 cataclysm, in which his great-uncle, Lieutenant General Henry Rawlinson, and General Douglas Haig sent tens of thousands of young men to their deaths on the bloodiest day in British history. Framed photographs of Henry Creswick Rawlinson, the cuneiform decipherer, and a young, dashing Toby in his 1886 cavalry uniform hang in the hall. The library is stocked with World War I histories, including Toby's three memoirs and an out-of-print biography, Toby, A Real-Life Ripping Yarn, by A.J. Smithers, a British World War II veteran and military historian. A balding man with a rosy, weathered face and blue-gray eyes, Putty Rawlinson never knew his grandfather, who died 6 years before he was born. Putty's father, Frederick, said little about Toby's exploits. "I was fascinated, but my father was a bad tutor, Putty told me, as we sipped tea in his study. Frederick had been closer to his father's older brother, Henry, Putty said, even joining him on big game safaris in the 1920s, when the elder Rawlinson was serving as commander-in-chief of the British Army in India. Few other family members gave much thought to preserving the trophies from Toby's surface. Putty remembered seeing his grandfather's tattered Union Jack at the home of Putty's older brother, Tony, mounted on the same wooden cricket stump that had been once fascinated in the front of the Hudson. But it disappeared decades ago, and Putty suspects it was thrown out. In those days, memorabilia wasn't really thought about. The two spiked German helmets also vanished. Some time ago, Putty began searching for the ultimate prize, the Hudson race car. He asked the Royal Automobile Club for help, to no avail. He sent the editors of Motorsport magazine a letter seeking information from the public. They published it, he told me, but no one replied. Today, the only trace of the Hudson is an image in the family's hands, a sepia photo of Toby Rawlinson, just after the Battle of Ypres, clad in his leather jacket, a cigarette in his gloved left hand, poised confidently at the wheel of the motor car that served him so well. For our last moments, I'm going into the Q&A section, and a complete and total pivot with a question. Why did insects shrink in size over the past 300 million years? The scientific consensus involves several factors. The largest terrestrial arthropods arose during the Carboniferous and Permian periods, roughly 250 million to 350 million years ago. During this time, Earth's atmosphere was up to 35% oxygen, compared with around 21% today. Insects with larger bodies could more easily and efficiently deliver oxygen to all their tissues because more oxygen was available in the air. These large insects also had fewer predators, more plentiful food supplies, and many more ecological niches to occupy than later insects would have once other types of animals evolved. Over the past 300 million years, evolution began favoring insects that were more inconspicuous, needed less oxygen, and could live in tiny crevices and similar habitats that were too small for other creatures. And this was answered by Floyd Shockley, Collections Manager of Entomology at the National Museum of Natural History. And I don't have time for anything else, so I will let you go with wishes for kindness to others and to you. Good night.
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2: Good morning. Early this morning, look for overcast skies and a low around 67. Later today, expect overcast skies and a high around 74. Wednesday night, expect overcast skies and a low around 67. Thursday, there is a slight chance of rain with a high near 75. Thursday night, expect misty conditions with a low near 66. Friday, there is a slight chance of rain with a high near 68. Get your weather every hour right here on Mind's Eye Radio, your virtual newsstand.
3: In Springfield, it's rainy and 74 degrees. In Bloomington, it's rainy and 70 degrees. In Rochester, it's moderate conditions and 74 degrees.
4: Time once again for the mailbag, where we read your cards and letters. Let's see what we have. Dear Moment of Science, is Bigfoot for real? Signed, Nervous in the Northwest. A terrific question. Everybody has heard of Bigfoot, the gigantic ape-like creature that supposedly haunts the forests of the Pacific Northwest. Plenty of enthusiasts believe Bigfoot is real, though there isn't any evidence that would be convincing to a primatologist. That's a scientist who studies primates, such as apes and humans. However, there once was a creature that actually resembled what Bigfoot is supposed to look like. That creature was the Asian Gigantopithecus, or giant ape, and giant it was. Based on the very fragmentary fossil evidence we have, Gigantopithecus stood 10 feet tall and weighed over half a ton. A creature like that would tower over any Bigfoot. Giganto, as it's called for short, seems to have been a bamboo eater, something like modern-day panda bears. It first appears in the fossil records we have about 6.3 million years ago and probably only disappeared for good around 200,000 years ago. Why it went extinct, no one knows for sure, but a reasonable guess is us. Humans moved into Giganto's territory some 800,000 years ago, and within half a million years or so, it was gone. Did our early ancestors hunt it to extinction? Did they deplete the bamboo resources themselves? We don't know. But the evidence makes it look like the real Bigfoot had more to fear from us than we do from him. This moment of science came from Indiana University with underwriting from the Office of the Vice President for Research. Today's program was prepared by William Oram, with help from James Farlow at Indiana University, Purdue University, Fort Wayne. For a moment of science, I'm Don Glass.

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1: Happy Tuesday, Springfield. This is your hour of the State Journal Register's headlines, taking a look at their website yesterday, October 12th. My name is Elaine Newton, and let's get started here with the first article entitled, Conley Won't Run for Third Term as Ward 8 Alderwoman in Springfield. This is by Stephen Speary. Ward 8 Alderwoman Erin Conley won't seek a third term on the Springfield City Council, citing, quote, some heavy situations in my personal life, end quote. Conley made the announcement via Facebook October 11th. Conley said she will serve out her term. The nonpartisan consolidated election is April 6, 2027. The filing period begins October 19th. Quote, I have come to realize that working a full-time job, working my alderwoman job, and running for office was more of a full plate than I can accommodate right now, Conley wrote in a social media post October 11th. Conley is the Illinois State Floodplain Coordinator in the Department of Natural Resources. She has also worked in the Department of Commerce and Economic Opportunity and Department of Public Health. Conley served on the Springfield District 186 Board of Education from 2005 to 2009, including a term as president. She was a founding member of the Lincoln Park Neighborhood Association. In her Facebook post, Conley said her accomplishments included the citywide home improvement program, an ordinance she brought forward to help low-income homeowners stay in their homes by offsetting the cost of home repairs. City of Springfield workers have access to paid paternal leave because of an ordinance she proposed and helped pass. Earlier in 2026, Conley backed the proposed expansion of the Bank of Springfield Center, calling it, quote, one of the biggest transformational changes to our downtown, end quote. Conley has spoken out about nuisance activity in some Springfield massage parlors, quote, we went through a global pandemic together, recovered from the 2023 derecho, and weathered numerous smaller storms, Conley added in her post. Quote, through this all, I remain in awe of the generosity of people in this city. While there are always people who will take advantage, the overwhelming number of people in this city genuinely care for and support each other, and that's where being in local office is at its best. When I can have a small role in supporting and highlighting the best of our city and each other, end quote. Teresa Tran remains in the Ward 8 race. Over the summer, Tran accused a Democratic precinct committee man identified as Tom Beeve of harassing her about getting into the race against Conley. Tran said she filed a report with the Springfield Police Department because she, quote, believed it was serious enough to document, end quote. Beeve later resigned. Conley posted that, quote, intimidation and any kind of bullying is never acceptable, end quote. Conley had a campaign fundraiser as late as August 10th. In 2019, Conley defeated Dean Graven and Deborah Kunkel. Conley ran unopposed in 2023. This story was written by Stephen Speary. You can reach him at 217-622-1788. Let's go now to our next story. This one is entitled, Mexican Restaurant to Close Its Doors in Springfield, by Claire Grant. A Mexican restaurant in Springfield will soon be closing its doors after 6 years of being open. Taqueria El Pollo has called 635 West Jefferson Street home since March of 2020, moving into the space after Mr. Egg Roll, a Chinese cuisine restaurant which held the space for more than three decades, closed. Employees at the restaurant confirmed the lease agreement for operating at the commercial space had ended and operations would wind down by October 31st. Gift cards and promotions will still be available to use until the end of the month. The building has been listed for sale online for $470,000, according to Crexi, CREXI.com. The agent listing the sale is David Zhang of the Real Estate Group. According to Sangamon County Parcel Search, the building is owned by Yang Chen of Cupertino, California. The listing was posted to the real estate website on September 30th of this year, which one previous employee of the place confirmed via phone when the SJR. The sentence ends abruptly there with SJR. Apologies for that. The restaurant served casual Mexican street food and entree fare using pollo or chicken for many dishes throughout the menu. Stuffed in burritos or shredded in enchiladas and tacos, the business was a hit for Springfield locals close to downtown working at the Capitol or nearby financial services building. Francisco Garcia Alonso owned Taqueria El Pollo at the time the business moved, but his partner, Mateo Garcia Alonso, was operating the spot at the time of closure, according to one employee. The lease was ended by the building owner, Mateo said. A new location for the restaurant has not been chosen out, as the management team for the restaurant processed the ending of the lease. Francisco is listed as the registered agent, owns the original Taqueria El Pollo LLC under the Illinois Secretary of State website, with Hugo Esquivel as president and Mateo as secretary, while Mateo owns an Express LLC version of the restaurant, opened in 2021, and operates the Jefferson location. The original LLC is still active, but the Express version of the business was dissolved 3 years ago for 2023 South 15th Street, or where JJ's Fresh Market is now. This story was written by Claire Grant. She writes about business, growth, and development and other news topics for the State Journal Register. She can be reached at clgrant@usatodayco.com. Let's go now to our next story. This one is entitled, "A Report Says Illinois Paid $17 Billion in Tariffs in Trump's Second Term." This is by Tom Ackerman. The story starts off with two key points. First, executive tariffs have cost Illinois $17 billion since January 2025, a recent report estimated. Second, Illinois is paying the fifth most, with California paying the most, according to the report from the National Taxpayers Union Foundation. On to the full story. Executive tariffs have cost Illinois an estimated $17 billion since January 2025, which is the fifth highest total in the U.S., according to a recent report. The $17 billion amounts to $3,325 per household equivalent. Around 72% of the executive tariffs fell on raw materials, parts, and equipment that Illinois manufactures by, according to the report from the National Taxpayers Union Foundation. More specifically, the hardest hit Illinois import facing executive tariffs is, quote, steel, aluminum, and other metals, end quote, with $1.2 billion in extra, quote unquote, or new tariffs since January 2025. That's followed by auto parts, which saw $1.1 billion in extra tariffs paid since January 2025. Electrical equipment is the third most impacted category, with $966 million in extra tariffs paid by Illinoisans. January 2025 is when President Donald Trump took office for the second time. Executive tariffs are imposed by presidential action. Statutory tariffs are duties set in law via the legislative and trade agreement process. Subsection title, Illinois Expert Weighs In. Marcos Sora, an assistant professor of economics at University of Illinois Urbana-Champaign, weighed in on the report. Quote, "The report is careful in taking into account the ability of firms and households to substitute between the same good coming from different origins," Sora wrote in an email. Quote, "If inputs from China became more expensive than inputs from Turkey, for example, producers' ability to substitute toward Turkish products could in principle offset the cost of higher tariffs from China. On the other hand, the report does not account for how how different states benefit indirectly from tariff-induced increases in domestic prices. While it's hard to gauge the bite of this omission, the numbers are a plausible starting point to analyze the geographic impact of tariffs, Sora wrote. Subsection title, What is the National Taxpayers Union Foundation? NTUF is the research and educational affiliate of the National Taxpayers Union, showing Americans how taxes, government spending, and regulations affect them, according to their website, which is https://tariffs.org/Illinois. The Taxpayers Union is a lobbying organization that works for, quote, a simple and fair tax system that enables prosperity for all and respects taxpayers' civil rights, lean and efficient government services and regulations, sustainable fiscal policies to avoid national bankruptcy, and permanent limits on taxes, spending, and debt. Their site reads. Subsection title, States Paying the Most in Tariffs. The rest is a bulleted list. First bullet, California has paid $63 billion in executive tariffs since January 2025. Next bullet, Texas has paid $37 billion in executive tariffs since January 2025. Next, Michigan has paid $23 billion in executive tariffs since January 2025. Next, Georgia has paid $25 billion in executive tariffs since January 2025. Fifth bullet, Illinois has paid $17 billion in executive tariffs since January 2025. Those bullets are followed by a table with the table labeled as saying the states that pay the most in tariffs according to the report. Graphic provided by National Taxpayers Union Foundation. It lists the same five states I just named and the billions of dollars in executive tariffs paid since January 2025. And the table includes two additional columns that I will read out for each state. So the two additional columns are per household equivalent, in other words, how that amount breaks down per household in each state. And then the second column is the hardest hit imports. So for California, it is $4,552 and cars and trucks. For Texas, it's $3,269 and cars and trucks. Michigan, $5,619 and cars and trucks. Georgia, $4,771, cars and trucks. And then finally for Illinois, it's $3,325 per household equivalent, and the hardest hit imports are steel, aluminum, and other metals. Subsection title, Methodology. The State Tariffs Tracker report is published by the National Taxpayers Union Foundation, while state-level estimates are prepared for NTUF by Trade Partnership Worldwide, an economics consulting firm specializing in trade data. The report is updated quarterly when new government trade data is released. Figures estimate the additional tariff costs paid on imports into each state based on state-level import composition. They are estimates, not customs receipts attributable to individual taxpayers. Estimates draw on U.S. government trade statistics, including national and state-level import data published by the U.S. Census Bureau and tariff and duty data published by the U.S. International Trade Commission, combined with the applicable executive actions in effect during each period. This story was written by Tom Ackerman. He covers breaking news and trending news along with general news for the Springfield State Journal Register. He can be reached at tackerman@usatodayco.com. Okay, that's the conclusion of local stories dated October 12th. We move now to our next stories, local headlines from October 11th. This next one is entitled Illinois Comptroller Race. Candidates discuss AI, pensions, and funding. This is by Brendan Moore and Ben Zielinski with Capital News Illinois. The story starts off with three key points. First, Democrat Margaret Croke and Republican Brian Drew are competing to become Illinois' next comptroller. Second, Croke highlights her legislative experience while Drew emphasizes his background as a small business owner and attorney. Third, key issues in the race include state finances, pension liabilities, and the independence of the office. On to the full story. In January, there will be a new person writing the state's checks. Democrat Margaret Croke, a state representative from Chicago, and Republican Brian Drew, an attorney from Benton, are competing to succeed incumbent Comptroller Susana Mendoza, a Chicago Democrat, who's held the job since late 2016, but is foregoing a re-election bid to focus on a second campaign for mayor of the nation's third largest city. Quote, I'm walking into a really well-run office if I'm lucky enough to win in November, and I get to build on those things, and that's an opportunity that I'm excited for, and that I really appreciate her kind of setting me up for success, Croke told Capital News Illinois in an interview earlier this month. Croke has 6 years of legislative experience under her belt, which has included work on various financial issues and processes within state government. Before getting elected in 2020, she held leadership positions in the Department of Commerce and Economic Opportunity and was on Governor J.B. Pritzker's 2018 campaign staff. Drew has been a personal injury and civil litigation attorney in Southern Illinois for more than 25 years. He's also a small business owner. He served for eight years as an elected trustee of the Rend Lake Community College Board, including two as its chairman. And in 2024, he finished second in the Republican primary for a circuit court judgeship. Though limited in his experience in state government and finance, Drew said owning a cafe with his wife has exposed him to the impact of high taxes on small businesses. He said he would use the, quote, bully pulpit, end quote, of the office to act as a watchdog for taxpayers. Quote, if the comptroller's office really is a watchdog for the taxpayers, then I think it is an essential office because it really is the one independent place that the taxpayers can go to find out where their money's going, Drew said. Subsection title, Watching the Books. The comptroller serves as the state's chief fiscal officer, directing funds to and from state accounts. It's a serious but mundane responsibility that makes whoever holds the office perhaps the most under the radar of Illinois statewide officers. Still, the comptroller has been cast into the spotlight at times in recent decades, given the state's tumultuous financial straits. Months into Mendoza's tenure, for example, the state's bill backlog ballooned to nearly $17 billion, and its credit rating dropped to one notch above junk status amid a two-year budget impasse. This forced Mendoza to exercise some discretion as to which bills got paid first. Where she had authority, she ensured social service agencies were at the front of the line and state lawmakers' paychecks at the back, for example. She also worked to expose executive agency delays in submitting vouchers for payment. But state lawmakers have since clawed Illinois back from the brink of financial ruin, approving balanced budgets that have helped the state achieve a dozen credit rating upgrades since 2021 and reduce the backlog to the point where Mendoza's office can pay the bills as they come in. Croke, who voted for several of those budgets that have helped Illinois reclaim some fiscal credibility, said she would be, quote, hyper-focused, end quote, on state finances in the new role. Quote, the finances of the state are the backbone to be able to do the things that we care about deeply as Democrats, she said. While acknowledging that decisions about statewide spending are the purview of the governor and the state legislature, Drew said the office can be a greater beacon of transparency for taxpayers. His first action, if elected, would be to improve the comptroller's website, the current version of which he derided as, quote, nearly impossible to figure out, end quote. Quote, those websites are supposed to be for the taxpayers, not for public accountants to go on there and figure out where the money's going, Drew said. Drew said he'd particularly like to make state expenditures on non-government organizations easier to track. There's no official, readily available tally on grant spending that goes to NGOs, though he pegged the number at, quote, hundreds of millions of dollars, end quote, echoing a claim made by the GOP ticket for governor earlier this year. Subsection title, Independence, question mark. Croak won a tight four-way Democratic primary earlier this year, in part relying on the political muscle of Governor J.B. Pritzker, her former boss and a longtime ally. Drew argues that she wouldn't be able to maintain her independence from the governor despite holding an independent constitutional position. Croak said her primary responsibility is to represent the voters, but said positive relationships with other leaders like Pritzker matter too. Croak said she's willing to push back on Pritzker if needed. Quote, the governor does not appreciate yes people, she said. Quote, I've seen this as someone who's been around this world. He surrounds himself with people who challenge him, obviously respectfully, but that's how we get better outcomes, end quote. Drew sees the office differently. If he wins, he views himself as an ombudsman of sorts who can act as a check on government in a state where Democrats hold the governorship and supermajorities in the legislature. He acknowledged that Mendoza, quote, was not just a rubber stamp for the governor, end quote, on at least one or two occasions, but he said he's better suited to be a watchdog as an outsider. Quote, I'll probably be eating lunch by myself, Drew said, noting that his career as an attorney has prepared him to handle a job where, quote, you don't make everyone happy, end quote. Subsection title, Pensions. In recent upgrades, credit rating agencies have said that the state's pension liability is one of the hurdles holding the state back from additional upgrades. Around 20% of the state's general revenue budget goes to pensions each year under a 30-year-old payoff ramp that extends until at least 2045. With roughly $145 billion in unfunded pension liabilities, Illinois' pension systems are about 47% funded. Mendoza has pushed for additional contributions toward pensions when possible, and the state did so in the years immediately following the COVID-19 pandemic amid unexpected revenue booms. Croak agreed the state still has a lot of work to do to address its largest budget handicap, but said it's one of many financial priorities the state must balance. Quote, you can be fiscally responsible, but you can also invest in our most vulnerable communities, she said. Quote, I don't think you need to choose between the two, end quote. Croak said sound financial moves like building up the rainy day fund and making statutory pension payments can help lead to credit upgrades. Over time, that can help save the state money on interest payments, which Croak said can help fund the priorities of the Democratic Party. Drew said he would be happy to serve as a facilitator if lawmakers want to tackle another round of pension reform, though Pritzker and the General Assembly would have to lead the effort. Subsection title, Regulating the Death Industry. The Comptroller's Office also has the responsibility for regulating cemeteries and crematories. The Department of Financial and Professional Regulation handles funeral directors. The August discovery of 56 decomposing bodies improperly stored at a South Side funeral home has put renewed focus on the state's regulatory structure of such businesses. Croak said she supports legislation that would take those responsibilities away from the comptroller. Quote, these are incredibly caring and empathetic individuals who have gone into this business not for a profit, but because they care about taking care of these families, and every time we have one of these stories, it reflects badly on the entire industry, Croak said. Drew said it's, quote, perfectly fine, end quote, if the regulatory responsibilities remain with the comptroller, but communication must improve with IDFPR. Quote, we can't allow that to continue to happen just by merely not talking to the other agencies, so that's the first thing I'll do is make sure we start talking, Drew said. Subsection title, Using AI. As the state and nation debate what to do about the rapid growth of artificial intelligence, both candidates agree there could be room for its use in the comptroller's office. Drew said he would deploy the technology to identify potential waste, fraud, and abuse. He said it could also be used to identify funds earmarked for NGOs and trace their spending. Quote, what it's really useful for doing is taking a vast amount of information, like $130 billion worth of spending, and being able to dilute it down into bite-sized chunks that you can then go really look into really confidently and very thoroughly, Drew said. Quote, so I think that will be a very good use for it, end quote. Croak suggested a more cautious approach. Quote, I always am a little concerned about AI with private information and private data because that's something that we hold within the comptroller's office, Croak said. Quote, but if there are ways to create efficiencies where you're like moving an entire paper file system and AI is helping you consolidate and create those files into a very specific place, I think it's a conversation, end quote. Subsection title, Who's Funding Them? Croak's top donors include Chicago businessman and Democratic megadonor Michael Sachs, who's contributed more than $300,000 to her campaign, and a hodgepodge of influential trade unions. Pritzker's given his former staffer $72,800. Since the start of 2025, Croak's disclosed more than $2.6 million in donations, according to a Capital News Illinois analysis of state fundraising records. More than 80% of that came before the March 17 primary, when Croak eked out a 2 percentage point victory over three opponents. Drew did not face competition in the Republican primary. He's raised just under $80,000 from outside donors, about the same number of miles he's logged traveling the state in his car since campaign started. That's probably meant to say since campaigning started. Lacking the funds to sustain a paid advertising campaign in the nation's sixth largest state, Drew is leaning on the latter to get his message out. Quote, I don't have J.B. Pritzker maxing out campaign contributions like he has

influenza begins circulating locally, as flu activity is starting earlier in some parts of the country. Memorial Health is encouraging people to receive flu vaccinations now, according to a community announcement. Health officials said in the announcement that September and October are generally recommended months for vaccination because it takes about 2 weeks after receiving the shot for the body to develop protective antibodies. Flu vaccination can reduce the risk of illness, hospitalization, and serious complications related to influenza. Quote, getting your flu shot early gives your body time to build protection before flu season picks up, Ted Clark, Chief Clinical Officer for Memorial Health, said in the announcement. Quote, it's a simple step you can take to help protect yourself and those around you, end quote. Subsection title, Flu Shots Available in Springfield. Memorial Health is offering flu vaccinations for children and adults at its Memorial Drive-Through Lab, 2950 South 6th Street in Springfield. The clinic provides vaccinations from 8 a.m. to 4 p.m. on weekdays. Additional clinics are scheduled from 8 a.m. to noon on October 31st. Flu vaccines are also available at Memorial Care Clinic locations. 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The Centers for Disease Control and Prevention recommends an annual flu vaccine for everyone age 6 months or older, with rare exceptions. Memorial Health officials said in the announcement that getting vaccinated before flu activity increases can help individuals build protection ahead of the season. This story was produced with the assistance of artificial intelligence, AI. Journalists were involved in every step of the review, editing, and publishing process. Learn more at cm.usatoday.com/ethical-conduct. This next story is also by Janice Reeser. It's entitled, New Illinois Grants Aim to Expand Access to Local Food. Illinois will make $1.8 million available to farmers, food businesses, and community organizations through a grant program designed to strengthen local food infrastructure and expand access to locally produced food. The funding was announced by Governor J.B. Pritzker and the Illinois Department of Agriculture, according to a community announcement. The money will be distributed through the state's Local Food Infrastructure Grants Program, which supports projects tied to food processing, storage, aggregation, and distribution. State officials said in the announcement that eligible projects could include refrigerated vehicles, livestock, processing equipment, community kitchens, and other infrastructure intended to improve local and regional food supply chains. Pritzker said in the announcement that the program helps producers expand operations while improving access to nutritious food and supporting local economies. The state has distributed nearly $4 million through the program since it was established in 2025, according to the announcement. Subsection title, Grants Available for Individual and Collaborative Projects. Under the latest funding round, collaborative projects may receive grants ranging from $1,000 to $250,000. Individual projects can receive awards from $1,000 to $75,000, according to the announcement. Funding may be used to purchase, lease to own, rent, build or install infrastructure related to processing, storage, aggregation, or distribution of value-added agricultural products. Illinois Department of Agriculture Director Jerry Costello II said in the announcement that investments such as refrigerated trucks, storage facilities, and food safety equipment can help small businesses reach new markets and provide consumers with greater access to locally produced food. Subsection title, Application Window Opens November 2nd. Interested applicants must complete a registration process before applying. State officials said in the announcement that registration can take 2 to 4 weeks to complete. The application deadline is noon, January 6th. Eligible applicants include Illinois farms, cooperatives, slaughter or processing facilities, food businesses, and food hubs with fewer than 50 employees
as well as nonprofit organizations and units of

0: local government. More information about the program and application process is available through the Illinois Department of Agriculture Local Food Infrastructure Grants Program at agr.illinois.gov/assistance/illinoisfarmprograms/lfig.html. This story was produced with the assistance of AI. Let's go now to our next story. This one is entitled, Pope Leo Will Undergo Surgery to Remove Nodule from Lung. This is by Jay Stahl with USA Today. Pope Leo announced October 11th that he will undergo surgery this week after doctors found a localized nodule on his lung. During his weekly Sunday prayer, the American-born pontiff said in St. Peter's Square that the growth was, quote, well contained, end quote. Quote, the operation is already scheduled for the coming days, Leo, 71, said in a translation from Italian. Quote, I thank you for your spiritual closeness and entrust myself to your prayers, end quote. Papal spokesperson Matteo Bruni said, quote, the operation is scheduled for the first days of this week, and the estimated post-operative recovery time will be about 1 week, according to Vatican News. The small growth marks the first major health issue Leo has publicly faced in his 1.5-year tenure. Elected in May 2025, Leo is the first pope ever born in the United States. He is scheduled to trek to South America nearly a month from now. Leo will embark on an 11-day tour of Uruguay, Argentina, and Peru from November 6th through November 17th. Leo has been an outspoken voice for international peace, occasionally clashing with President Donald Trump. He has openly criticized Trump's ongoing Iran war, including during a four-country African tour in April. Quote, woe to those who manipulate religion and the very name of God for their own military, economic, and political gain, dragging that which is sacred into darkness and filth, Leo said during his four-country tour of Africa. Quote, it is a world turned upside down, an exploitation of God's creation that must be denounced and rejected by every honest conscience, end quote. In response, Trump and Vice President J.D. Vance, who is Catholic, each criticized the Pope, which led to backlash from some in the country's conservative Catholic community. There's a note here that says contributing to this story was Reuters' Janine Santucci. Let's go now to our next article. This one is entitled, Pritzker Faces Voters About Businesses. This is by Claire Grant. Illinois Governor J.B. Pritzker is attempting to become the first governor to serve three terms since Governor Jim Thompson. The governor faces Republican candidate Darren Bailey in a rematch of the 2022 gubernatorial election on November 3rd. Pritzker, like most politicians, has had his fair share of ups and downs over his time in office. For instance, he campaigned and later accomplished legalizing marijuana, generating millions in revenue annually for the state. While recently he's come under fire after the Chicago Bears said in February they are committed to a new stadium in Indiana, nothing has been officially determined, and Bears brass met state leaders, including Governor Pritzker, on October 1st. Pritzker's campaign slogan is, quote, keep Illinois moving forward, end quote. But we want to take a look back on previous promises on the campaign trail and what came to fruition and what didn't when it comes to Illinois businesses. The following points are major milestones made or missed since the governor's 2018 campaign promises, but like politics, each issue is multi-faced with in-depth intricacies to dive into based on importance to the voter. On graduated income tax, during his 2018 campaign, Pritzker announced higher income taxes and goals to make a graduated income tax rather than a flat rate income tax. He proposed the change would be through constitutional amendment. Outcome: Illinois currently does not have a progressive income tax. Taxes in the state are imposed at a single flat rate. Previous bills have been filed by the Illinois General Assembly to eliminate the flat rate tax style. The fair tax failed in November of 2020, a legislation which would have created tax brackets between 4.75% to 7.99% to replace the flat income tax. Proponents of the fair tax believed it would have been a way to raise state revenue and address fiscal issues the state faces. On organized labor, Pritzker has positioned himself as an advocate for organized labor being a key part of administration and has previously said Illinois, quote, the most pro-labor state in the nation, end quote, as recent as September 25th, meeting with a labor union representing Illinois' public sector. That sentence clearly has a number of typos, but I'm not sure how to correct it. Outcome. In his first days of office in January of 2019, Pritzker issued executive orders requiring project labor agreements, or PLAs, on all public projects. In July of 2024, Pritzker signed SB 3649 into law, the Worker Freedom of Speech Act. The act took effect on January 1st of this year. On minimum wage. Another talking point Pritzker emphasized was important to him would be raising the minimum wage in the state to $15 an hour despite pushback from several organizations, including the Illinois Restaurant Association. Outcome. The minimum wage is $15 an hour for anyone over 18 or $9 an hour for tipped employees after legislation passed in February 2019, raising the minimum wage to $15 by January 1st of 2025. It's important to note back in 2017, Illinois lawmakers originally passed a bill to raise minimum wage to $15 before being vetoed by former Governor Bruce Rauner. On job and population growth, Pritzker has said he is focused on making long-term investments in education, public safety, and economic opportunity to expand population and future job growth for the next generation, leaning on the BUILD initiative to expand affordable housing advancements in the state. Outcome. According to the U.S. Bureau of Labor Statistics, unemployment rates went from 5.1% to 4.7% in 1 year, with a total change in employment by 0.2% as of August 2026. Population decline matters in part to job growth as the state continues to hemorrhage. Even though in 2020 the census missed close to 50,000 residents, the state is ranked one of the worst in the nation, losing 0.7% of the population since 2020, and primarily younger generations leaving for college out of state. Development. According to the Campaign Literature Archive, in 2018, Pritzker promised infrastructure upgrades to the locks of the Mississippi and Illinois River to support agriculture crossing the bridges, while boosting economic development in rural areas. Outcome. On the roads and the bridges over rivers, Pritzker took part in the $45 billion project to rebuild vehicle infrastructure in the state through the Rebuild Illinois Capital Program, first passed in 2019. 6 years later, the program has made returns to counties across the state, delivering nearly 200% return on investments initially put into the economy. Pritzker has advanced several rural economic growth projects like Illinois Opportunity Zones, but the Illinois Municipal League has argued cuts to funds in the 2027 budget will hurt rural growth. Small business. Pritzker has previously stated he champions small businesses in the state, addressing the state's fiscal condition down $7.76 billion in 2018. He shared having a balanced state budget prioritizing job creation, health care coverage, and education. Outcome. The $250 million Back to Business grant program for small business recovery was established after the coronavirus pandemic, building on the 2020 Business Interruption Grant Program, which provided $580 million to small businesses. In FY25, the budget was en route at a $267 million shortcoming. Pritzker supports small business packages while reforming taxes on multi-billion dollar companies. A digital ad tax law passed this year would be a 10% tax on providers of digital services over $1 million, hitting small business owners' marketing. According to CNBC, Illinois ranks 44th in the nation for business friendliness, hitting 23rd in the nation for most expensive to do business. As 12th overall, Illinois still grew 16 positions since 2018 on the same list. Archbridge Institute, however, states high taxes hurt economic growth, which becomes a problem when Illinois has the third highest corporate tax rate in the country. On tourism. Tourism ties back to Pritzker's 2021 campaign, announcing the, quote, "Time for me to drive," end quote, campaign to increase travel in the state post-coronavirus lockdowns to support historic tourism towns like Springfield. Outcome: Pritzker attributed tourism spikes from the investments into industry, including $7.3 million in grants to 47 entities across the state through Route 66 grants. In 2025, visitor spending surpassed $50 billion in the state for the first time, with an $88 billion total impact. On tech, Pritzker has been in the unique position to reach audiences looking for fighting climate change while also building Illinois tech industry. Setting the standard on climate change, the governor wanted to make Illinois a clean energy state by the end of 2050, while positioning Illinois as the next tech hub in the nation for site availability and distribution location. Outcome: the FY26 budget includes the Advancing Innovative Manufacturing Tax Credit, aimed to bring tech industries to establish a base of electric vehicles and semiconductor manufacturing in the state to give Illinois an edge. The budget also included a tax on social media companies. And since signing the budget, Pritzker paused tax incentives on new data centers. Pritzker has also called for federal regulations regarding artificial intelligence and created an AI cabinet to prepare for emerging risks. Subsection title: Energy. Energy gets its own sector as one of the main talking points for the past decade for both consumers and businesses, with power grid strains becoming more apparent with rising costs for consumers concerned about energy bills to data centers in backyards. Originally vetoing a bill which would remove the moratorium on new construction of nuclear power plants and allow construction of large-scale nuclear sites for the vague definitions in the bill in August of 2023, on June 1, 2026, the 40-year moratorium ended in the Prairie State as part of the Clean and Reliable Grid Affordability Act. He followed up with an executive order designed to speed up building new clean nuclear power up to 2 gigawatts of clean power per year. Pritzker signed on for clean energy legislation in 2021 with the Clean Energy Jobs Act to make Illinois a carbon emission-free state by 2050. The act would also stop the closure of 2 power plants in Byron and Morris. Springfield's Dahlman 4 was a special case in the bill. Emissions must be cut by 45% by 2035 at the plant and reach zero by 2045. Subsection title is a presidential run in the background. During his time in office, Governor Pritzker has feuded multiple times with President Donald Trump, leading many folks wondering if Pritzker would be making a presidential bid in 2028. Pritzker was considered by some a viable alternative to President Joe Biden, even after Biden had announced that he was going to seek re-election in 2024, and was considered a running mate with Vice President Kamala Harris in 2024. Pritzker said last August that he, quote, "can't rule anything out," end quote, when asked about a possible run for the presidency in 2028. This story was written by Claire Grant. Let's go now to our next story. This one is entitled "Congress Leaders Appeal for 183rd Wing." This is by Stephen Speary. Illinois congressional leaders want to halt any closing or deactivation of U.S. Air Force repair facilities, including the 183rd Wing located in Springfield. The proposal, via a letter from the state's two U.S. senators, Minority Whip Dick Durbin of Springfield and Tammy Duckworth, and U.S. Representative Nikki Budzinski, Democrat of Springfield, seeks to delay any closing scheduled for the spring of 2027 by more than a year. The 183rd Wing Centralized Repair Facility, CRF, located at Abraham Lincoln Capital Airport, is a dedicated jet engine repair and maintenance hub for the Illinois Air National Guard and the U.S. Air Force. The site is the only dedicated repair facility for the F-15EX aircraft fleet. Global Defense News reported that the Air Force was adding 22 F-15EX Eagle II Boeing fighters under a new production contract to Boeing. The award brings the number of F-15EX aircraft under contract to 120. The F-15EX, the publication said, combines, quote, a large weapons payload with modern avionics and large-range strike capability, end quote. The 183rd also services aircraft such as the U-2, F-16, and A-10. In the letter sent to leadership of the Senate Armed Services Committee and the House Armed Services Committee, new language would require that the deactivation not occur until the Air Force and National Guard Bureau identify a replacement mission to provide Illinois service members and their families with, quote, a clear path forward, end quote. Quote, if it's deactivated without a replacement mission identified, we're putting 115 Illinois service members in limbo, Budzinski said. Quote, we are concerned a hasty deactivation of the Central Repair Facility, CRF, mission could risk adequate sustainment of our fighter fleet, end quote, the lawmakers wrote in the letter. Quote, centralized repair capacity provides critical maintenance depth by concentrating the specialized equipment, technical expertise, and trained personnel that are necessary to return engines and components to service. This capacity is especially important as the Air Force sustains forward fighter forces in Europe and the Indo-Pacific, supports ongoing operations in the Middle East, and transitions to platforms such as the F-15EX and F-35A, end quote. The three said they spoke with the Illinois Adjutant General, Major General Rodney Boyd, advocating for a suitable replacement mission. The lawmakers also sent a letter to Secretary of the Air Force Troy Mink and National Guard Bureau Director General Stephen Nordhaus, calling for them to establish a new air operations group at the 183rd Wing and delay the CRF's deactivation to allow adequate time for impacted airmen and women to be retrained for a new replacement mission or to retire if eligible. This story was written by Stephen Speary. Our next and last story is also by Stephen Speary in a column called Ask Steve. This one is entitled, What's the Origin of That Longitude Sign? There's a note here that says, Ask Steve is a State Journal Register series where you can ask questions about Springfield's personalities, history, buildings, or tall tales, and reporter Stephen Speary will do his best to answer them. What are you curious about? Send your questions to sspeariee@sjr.com. Question. What is the origin of the 90 degrees longitude sign on Interstate 72? This comes from Jonathan Schlesinger from Glenview, Illinois. There's a sign on Interstate 72 nestled between exits for New Berlin and Ashland/Alexander that lets travelers know they're a quarter way around the world or at 90 degrees longitude. The starting point, 0 degrees longitude, known as the Prime Meridian, historically has been linked to Greenwich, England. Since 1984, the Prime Meridian has been the IERS reference meridian. Jim Chelsvig, who is in his final year of teaching at Jacksonville High School, filled in information about the sign. In the summer of 2005, Chelsvig, who taught geography, and Jim Herget, a science teacher who has since retired, teamed together for a Geo-Eco Explorers class. It included some work with GPS and a bit with GIS mapping. Students had mostly outside activities with some classroom work as well, Chelsvig said. Quote, as the location of the 90th meridian was a typical conversation item in our actual JHS geography classes, and the easy access to a GPS made the location simple to determine, we thought it would be fun to take the students there, he explained. Chelsvig said students did make it to the site and even held up a banner for the 90th Meridian Club. T-shirts were printed up with a map of Morgan County and the 90-degree mark and reading, quote, taking you to the 90th Meridian and beyond, end quote. Another JHS science teacher, the late Dan Moy, who was also a Hall of Fame cross-country and track coach, started up a petition to ask the state to put up a sign. Then 48th District State Rep Jim Watson, Republican of Jacksonville, said he helped connect Moy with the Illinois Department of Transportation. Spokesman Paul Wapple said IDOT has a number of policy requirements and considerations in place, including safety, sign type and category, location and frequency of sign placement. All sign requests are routed through the operations traffic engineer and reviewed individually against its policy, state laws, manual on uniform traffic control devices, regulations, and warrants. Longitude is good for navigation coordinates, but it's also associated with time, noted Professor John Martin, an astrophysicist and host of the Star Parties at the University of Illinois, Springfield. If you were crossing Illinois on a train around the time of the Civil War, every town would have a different time, Martin said. In the 20th century, as commerce started to spread out more, quote, it becomes a lot more complicated, he added. Quote, that's when time zones are invented. Everybody within a swath of 15 degrees longitude, basically, we're all going to agree that this is the time. That means all of Illinois is on the same time, end quote. It's also handy, Martin said, because weather forecasters will often mark the 90-degree line west along with the 40-degree line north. Quote, I hope people at least notice the sign on the highway, Martin said. It's kind of a nice round number, end quote. This story was written by Stephen Speary. And with that, we are at the end of our time together. You've been listening to local headlines from the State Journal Register, read on Monday, October 12th. My name is Elaine Newton. I wish you a great Tuesday and a wonderful week. Thanks for listening.
1: 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Here's your Central Illinois weather forecast.
2: Good morning. Early this morning, look for overcast skies and a low around 67. Later today, expect overcast skies and a high around 74. Wednesday night, expect overcast skies and a low around 67. Thursday, there is a slight chance of rain with a high near 75. Thursday night, expect misty conditions with a low near 66. Friday, there is a slight chance of rain with a high near 68. Get your weather every hour right here on Mind's Eye Radio, your virtual newsstand.
3: In Springfield, it's rainy and 74 degrees. In Bloomington, it's rainy and 70 degrees. In Rochester, it's moderate conditions and 74 degrees.
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1: 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It's 2 o'clock.
6: Good morning. It's Tuesday, October 13th. This is Jean.
7: And Bob.
6: And we're here to bring you the second hour of news. We'll start off with the obituaries from the St. Louis Post-Dispatch. Biedenstein, B-I-E-D-E-N-S-T-E-I-N, Lawrence A. Biedenstein, Keen, K-E-E-N, Ronald J. Keen, Sr. And then we head to the Belleville News Democrats obituaries. Forness, F-O-R-N-E-S-S, Nicholas Forness. Gray, G-R-A-Y, Sheila Gray. Lindenauer, L-I-N-D-A-U-E-R, Barbara Lindauer. And there's only one obituary in the Springfield State Journal Register, White Gatewood, W-H-I-T-E hyphen G-A-T-E-W-O-O-D. Irene White Gatewood.
7: Now we move to this day in history, October 13th. On October 13th of 54, Nero succeeds Claudius as the emperor of the Roman Empire. Agrippina the Younger is thought to have murdered Claudius, her husband, with poisonous mushrooms to secure the succession for her son, Nero. On this date in 1307, French King Philip IV has Grand Master Jacques de Molay and a Knights Templar arrested and charged with idolatry and corruption. On October 13, 1775, the Continental Navy, the forerunner to the U.S. Navy, was formed after the Second Continental Congress authorized the acquisition of a fleet of ships. On this date in 1792, the cornerstone of the White House was laid. In November 1800, President John Adams and his family moved into the newly finished building, then called the President's Palace. On October 13, 1884, International Meridian Conference in Washington, D.C. establishes Greenwich in London, England as the prime meridian of longitude. Greenwich, meantime, also referred to as GMT, was established as the universal time from which standard times throughout the world are calculated. On October 13, 1924, Mecca falls without a struggle to Saudi forces led by Abdulaziz Ibn Ziyad. on this date in 1943. Italy declared war on its former Axis partner, Germany, after the downfall of Benito Mussolini and the collapse of his fascist government. On October 13, 1944, the Battle of Aachen, the U.S. First Army attacks Aachen, the first German city captured by Allied forces during World War II. On this date, 1972, Uruguayan Air Force Flight 571 crashed in the Andes Mountains with 45 people aboard, including members of an amateur rugby team. Some of those who survived the crash later succumbed to the harsh elements or starvation before being rescued. On October 13, 1976, a cargo carrying Boeing 707 headed from Miami crashed after takeoff into a school in a residential neighborhood of Bolivia's largest city, Santa Cruz de la Sierra. All three crew members died, as well as 88 people on the ground, many of them children. Another 78 people were seriously injured. And on October 13th of 2010, Copio mining accident in Chile comes to a happy end as all 33 miners arrive at the surface after surviving a record 69 days underground. Now we go to today in film and TV. In 1973, Badlands, directed by Terrence Malick and starring Martin Sheen and Sissy Spacek, premieres at the New York Film Festival. On this date, today in music, in 1966, Jimi Hendrix experienced rock trio debuts with American guitarist Jimi Hendrix, British bassist Noel Redding, and British drummer Mitch Mitchell in Evreux, Normandy, France. Also today in music, in 2016, American singer-songwriter Bob Dylan is named recipient of the Nobel Prize in Literature. Today in sport, in 1903, in the first baseball World Series, Boston Americans beat Pittsburgh Pirates 3-0 in Game 8 at Huntington Avenue for a 5-3 series victory. On today in sport, in 2019, Simone Biles becomes the first decorated gymnast in history when she wins her record 25th medal at the World Championships in Stuttgart, Germany. Famous birthdays on October 13th. Jane Grey was born on this date in 1537, died in 1554. Arne Bontemps was born on October 13th, 1902. He passed away in 1973. Margaret Thatcher was born on October 13th of 1925. She died in 2013. Jamal Khashoggi was born on this date in 1958. He passed away in 2018. Alexandria Ocasio-Cortez celebrates her 37th birthday today. And Joshua Wong turns 30 years old today. Other celebrity birthdays. Paul Simon is 85 years old today. Pat Day turns 73 today. Former wide receiver Jerry Rice is 64 years old today. Nancy Kerrigan turns 57 years old today. Sacha Baron Cohen is also 55 today. And Jimin turns 31 years old today. Famous weddings on October 13th. In 1941, NFL halfback Ren Grange, who's 38, weds flight attendant Margaret Hazelberg. On this date in 1956, MLB player Roger Maris, 22 years of age, weds high school sweetheart Pat Carvel at St. Anthony Padua Church. In 1978, James Earl Ray, assassin of Martin Luther King, weds Anna Sandhu. And famous divorces on October 13th. In 1995, golfer champ Nick Faldo, 41 years of age, divorces manager's secretary Gil Bennett after 9 years of marriage. And famous deaths on October 13th. Claudius, emperor of Rome, 10 BC, when he was 54 years of age, died on this date. Dying on October 13th, in 1812, was Isaac Brock, who was born in 1769. Milton S. Hershey, born in 1857, died on October 13th of 1945. Famous Ed Sullivan, born in 1901, died in 1974 on this date. Walter Hauser Brayton, born in 1902, passed away in 1987 on this date. And Stephen E. Ambrose, who was born in 1936, died on this date in 2002.
6: And now we'll head to the horoscopes for Tuesday, October 13th. Aries. Perhaps you've been impatiently waiting for the moment to jump into new adventures after your meditation during the last few months. Know that the moment has almost arrived. You now have the strategy, objective, and means at your disposal to succeed. Just a bit more work remains to be done. Gather your strength and get ready to act with renewed vigor. Taurus. If you find yourself tired and irritable at the moment, Taurus, you should know that this is normal. You may have had a few weeks that were a little too studious. Would you like to continue on the same path? Be careful that your ambitions don't lead you to serious physical exhaustion, Taurus. You'll be even more frustrated if you get sick. So be wise and take care of your basic needs. Gemini. This is going to be a good moment to look elsewhere, Gemini. You should do just as the artist does when he has worked too long on a painting, which is to take a step back. You need to clear your head, go for a walk, call a mentor, text with an artist friend. Breaks are never easy for you, but do it anyway. Afterwards, you think it was the best thing for you. Cancer. This is the right moment to extricate yourself from relationships that have seen their day, Cancer. This won't be easy, but you must. In your professional and private lives, you're too hesitant to get out of distasteful situations or obligations. You're afraid of hurting people or making them mad. But in the end, you're hurting yourself. Give more weight to your own needs and follow your own path. Leo. You took off like a bullet a few days ago, making great progress in a short amount of time. Now you're grappling with doubts that you are undermining all of your energy. Reflecting on the events of the past few days, it's obvious that you were somewhat reckless in your headlong pursuit of your goals. Don't give up, Leo. Rethink your strategy. Virgo. There is some likelihood that you will be haunted by thoughts of love life today, Virgo. Perhaps you're intrigued by the idea of exploring certain secret realms of your relationship, yet you aren't sure how to communicate this to your mate. Perhaps you're still testing the waters, waiting until you know how you feel. In any case, you might decide to proceed today. Libra. Today, more than ever, you will yearn to escape the daily routine, Libra. You thirst for new sights and sounds, new faces and new places, but you know you must juggle your desires with professional and domestic obligations. It isn't always easy. Trust your imagination to find a way to settle this conflict. Scorpio. You're finally on the mend, Scorpio. The minor ailments that may have dragged you down lately are beginning to disappear. You are about to regain all of your physical energy. If you overindulge, your energy level is likely to plummet once again. If nothing else, you have learned a valuable lesson about the importance of moderation, especially now. Don't overdo it. Sagittarius. Do you feel a little under the weather today, Sagittarius? It's quite possible, considering all the emotional turmoil you've been through lately. It takes time to recover from such storms. As you know, the work itself isn't what gets you down. It's worry about the future that drains your energy. Give yourself a break today. Take some time for rest and recuperation. Capricorn. There is some likelihood that the mood at home is fraught with tension. Did you have some intellectual disagreement? In any case, it looks as though your self-confidence is stronger than ever right now. Go ahead and express any complaints or opinions whom you have been keeping to yourself, Capricorn, but try to do it gently where family is concerned. Aquarius, it seems that your sensitivity is in slight conflict with your actions, Aquarius. You continue to go through the daily motions and do what you planned on doing, but it seems as though your heart is no longer in it. Don't ask why. It's just that you've been working hard and thinking hard lately. You've reached your limit, and it's time to rest. Pisces. You may have been spending or saving too much money, Pisces. It's clear that a rebalancing is in order if you're to find pleasure rather than frustration. It's a curious phenomenon, as though you've lost contact with your body. Yet, it's in your body where you will ultimately find your balance. You certainly won't find it in your head.
7: Now we move to sports. And we'll start with the sports from the Springfield State Journal Register. Our first article is on high school football takeaways. SHG soaks up elusive series win in week 8. Here are the top high school football takeaways from week 8 games in the Springfield area. SHG ends Rochester rut. Sacred Heart Griffin spurned a 4-game dry spell in the series against Rochester with a thrilling 29-28 victory over Rochester on Friday, October 9th. SHG, now 7-1 for the season and ranked number 3 in Class 5A, lost last year's meeting in the regular season and playoffs by 9 points combined, including a 41-35 overtime loss in the Class 4A quarterfinals. It also marked SHG coach John Allison's first win over the 4A top-ranked Rockets, who are now 7-1, since taking the reins in 2023, following the retirement of decorated head coach Ken Leonard. SHG encountered early frustrations that perhaps mirrored seasons past. The Cyclones came up empty on each of their 3 trips to the end zone, to the red zone in the first half, and never led until senior running back Mikey Grosch's successful 2-point conversion run following senior quarterback Cam Brinkman's 11-yard touchdown run with 11 seconds left. According to Grosch, the team's resilience triumph. We've been building that throughout the season and finally showed that on the last play in the last quarter, Grosch said. Allison said he knew if he gave Grosch the ball, quote, he would probably will it in. I knew he'd come through for us. Rely on the seniors, right? Rely on those guys who got us here, and we'll keep doing that, end quote. As for Brinkman, Grosch said, I'm so happy for him. He's such a great player and even a better guy. I'm just glad for our team as well and our coaching staff that we got that win. Rochester coach Derek Leonard lamented the slow start. SHG engineered twice as many first downs as Rochester with 10 in the first half. We got rolling in the second half, Leonard said, but it's got to be earlier, and that's on me. I've got to have our guys ready. SHG and Rochester could be poised for another memorable postseason clash. According to Shaw Media reporter and IHSA playoff expert Steve Sochi's projections prior to Week 8, both teams appear in the Class 4A bracket. SHG, though, is on the bubble and could move up to 5A. Moroa clinches share of Sangamo. Moroa Forsyth senior quarterback Aiden Williams and junior running back Gunnar Lawner each dialed up two touchdowns in a 41-23 win over Stanford Olympia at Walter Boyd Field to capture at least a share of the Sangamo Conference title. Williams opened with a 71-yard TD pass to Braden Lee before scoring again on a 27-yard run for a 28-2 halftime lead over the Spartans, 6-2, and ranked number 6 in Class 3A. Williams completed 6 of 13 passes for 135 yards and a touchdown, but with two interceptions. He ran it for 68 yards and a touchdown. Lawner and Jaron Taylor combined for 268 rushing yards and three scores, and number 3 Trojans 8-0 won their first Sangamo title since 2023. They visit Williamsville in a tantalizing Week 9 matchup. The Bullets 7-1 can win a share of their third straight Sangamo title. Five of the past seven meetings have been decided by 7 points or less. Williamsville has won 7 Sangamo titles, while Moroa has 5 since the Trojans joined the Sangamo Conference in 2016. The Bullets knocked off New Berlin 55-0. Freshman running back Cale Hansen got the start and ran for 2 scores. Ditto sophomore Xavier Smith. Senior running back Marquise Ringo, who leads the unit with 691 rushing yards and 13 touchdowns, is expected to return against Marora. Hillsboro makes stand, claims SCC title. Carlinville did not make it easy for Hillsboro in their South Central Conference matchup at Hillsboro on Friday night. The Cavaliers went toe-to-toe with the 3A number 8 Hilltoppers and trailed 22-21 at halftime until Hillsboro made a pair of defensive stands in the second half and pulled away to claim its first SEC championship since it went 5-0 in the SEC East Division in 2006. Hillsboro 8-0 made the big plays in the second half, and it started when the Hilltoppers stopped a Carlinville drive on a 4th-and-2 inside the 20-yard line. Hillsboro turned the defensive stop into points after converting a 4th-and-6 in Carlinville's territory. It led to a 31-yard TD run by Gabriel Wells, and quarterback Elijah Patton added a 2-point run for a 30-21 lead with 10.3 seconds left in the third quarter. In the fourth quarter, with 9 yards to go near midfield, the Cavaliers faced another 4th down, and a swing pass to running back Joel White was sniffed out as Hillsboro turned the Cavaliers away again. The Hilltoppers converted their 4th-and-2 on the ensuing possession, and Titan Wells capped a time-consuming drive with a 1-yard run and a 37-21 lead with 2:57 left in the game. Wells finished with 127 yards on 23 attempts, contributing to Hillsboro's 474 rushing yards as the Hilltoppers did not attempt to pass throughout the entire game. Carlinville, 4-4, stayed close and scored on a 13-yard TD run by White and added a 2-point conversion to get within a 37-29 with 1:49 to go. But the Cavaliers failed on an onside kick attempt, and Hillsboro ran out the clock to remain unbeaten. Noel Satterley and Patton combined to score Hillsboro's first 3 touchdowns in the first half. Satterley had an 87-yard TD run that tied the game 7-7, and Patton's 48-yard touchdown evened the game at 14 apiece. Patton added a 1-yard TD on a quarterback sneak, and Satterley gave Hillsboro its 22-21 halftime lead on a 2-point conversion with 43.4 seconds left in the half. White's 49-yard TD run gave Carlinville a 7-0 lead, and quarterback Colby Visser threw a 10-yard TD pass to Cash in Redda for a 14-17 advantage. Visser completed 21 of 27 passes, for 168 yards in the game. White made it 21-14 and gave the Cavaliers their final lead on a one-yard score with 3:03 left in the second period. He finished with 214 yards and 31 carries and now has 1,509 yards on the season, breaking his previous best of 1,466 yards from 2025. Playoff picture takes shape. The new playoff format in Illinois will include 384 total teams. The top 16 teams in each class, or teams seeded number 8 or higher in their particular bracket, receive a bye. According to Steve Succi, only 5 teams in the Springfield area were in line for a bye prior to Week 8 games. Those teams include Rochester, Sacred Heart Griffin, Jacksonville in Class 4A, Hillsborough in 3A, and Pana in Class 2A. Not only does each team with 3 wins qualify under the new system statewide, but each team with at least 2 wins also makes the cut out of the Springfield area, including, according to Succi's projections. Even North Mac is 1-7, eked into the projections as a number 24 seed in Class 2A that could set up a potential play-in game against fellow 1-7 Gillespie in Week 9. Both teams took a forfeit win against Litchfield. Not only does each team with 3 wins qualify under the new system statewide, but each team with at least 2 wins also makes the cut out of the Springfield area, according to Succi's projections. Even North Mac, who's 1-7, eked into the projections as the number 24 seed in Class 2A that could set up a potential playing game against fellow 1-7 Gillespie in Week 9. Both teams took a forfeit win against Litchfield.
6: And staying with high school sports, we go to Week 8 results, top performers. Here are the results and top performers from Week 8 high school football games in the Springfield area. Top performers, Cam Brinkman, Sacred Heart Griffin. The senior quarterback ran for 237 yards and 2 touchdowns on 23 carries and a 29-28 win over Rochester. He also completed 10 of 19 passes for 122 yards. He scampered free for an 11-yard touchdown run to set up Mikey Grosch's go-ahead 2-point conversion with 7 seconds left. J.P. Leonard, Rochester. The senior quarterback completed 13 of 20 passes for 209 yards and 3 touchdowns. He threw touchdown passes to Reese Gade, Nate Swaney, and Cordell Gregory. Evram Tabag had 2 catches for 62 yards plus 65 yards rushing and a touchdown. Alfonso Burrow Jr., Chatham Glenwood. Burrow piled up 213 rushing yards and scored a pair of touchdowns as the Titans ran away and posted a 38-20 win over visiting Quincy Notre Dame. He rushed 19 times and found the end zone from 60 and 14 yards. Quarterback Michael Young threw 2 touchdowns, completing 12 of 27 passes with 1 interception. Receiver Hugo Lopp caught 6 passes for 106 yards with a 25-yard touchdown reception. Tarian Jackson, Jeremiah Jackson, Jacksonville. Tarian had touchdown runs of 35 and 27 yards, and Jeremiah added a 20-yard touchdown run and returned a fumble 95 yards for a score in Jacksonville 43-13 road win over Normal U High. Jacksonville improved to 7-1. Noah Satterley, Elijah Patton, Hillsboro. Satterley and Patton spearheaded the ground game and combined for 3 touchdowns as Hillsboro, who is 8-0, won the South Central Conference with a 37-29 win over Carlinville. Satterley, who finished with 214 yards on 14 carries, had an 87-yard touchdown run and a 2-point conversion. And Patton, with 99 yards, scored from 48 yards before helping Hillsboro take a 22-21 lead into halftime on a quarterback sneak late in the second quarter. Lane McAnally, Petersburg Porta. The senior quarterback sizzled in Porta's 51-7 home win over Athens in the Sangamo Conference. McAnally threw 4 touchdowns and ran for another as the Blue Jays improved to 5-3. Bryce Davis had 60 and 33 yards, and Drew Carter, 35 and 51 yards, each caught two touchdowns from McNally, who also added a two-yard touchdown run. Jack Turner, Brock Elliott, Havana. The quarterback-running back combo both went over 100 yards and combined for 234 on the ground and five touchdowns in Havana's 56-13 win over Lewiston. The Ducks scored seven rushing touchdowns and finished with 320.

0: The backup quarterback completed 12 of 19 passes for 137 yards and two touchdowns, including a 16-yard touchdown run in Riverton's 55-30 loss to Auburn. Harrison Lott led Riverton 3-5 with 116 yards rushing on 17 carries and a 25-yard touchdown run. Fisk Brady, Pleasant Plains. The junior receiver pulled down three touchdown catches in a 73-28 win over Pittsfield. He also stripped the ball for a defensive touchdown in addition to an interception. Keegan Peters, Williamsville. The junior quarterback completed 8 of 9 passing attempts for 116 yards and 4 touchdowns in a 55-0 win over New Berlin, all in the first half for a 41-0 halftime lead. Griffin Watkins scored on both his catches for 42 yards. Cale Hansen and Xavier Smith supplied two rushing touchdowns apiece. Cruz Froby, Lincoln. The freshman quarterback finished 14 of 26 for 239 yards and four touchdowns in a 41-12 win over Lanphier. Kane Komnick hauled in three catches for 96 yards and two scores. Seth Durbin pulled down seven grabs for 54 yards and two touchdowns. Quinton Meade ran for 59 yards on 13 carries. Officials ended the game with 9:07 left in the fourth quarter out of safety concerns, according to Lincoln coach Aaron Frick.
1: Now we move to high school golf. How did area state finalists do? North Mac freshman Colin Thurman challenged for the Class 1A boys golf state title at Prairie Vista Golf Course in Bloomington on Saturday, October 10th. He stood just three strokes off the lead after the first round and missed Fulton senior champion Owen Van Zuiden by one stroke with one under 143 total. Thurman chalked up five birdies in the final round and ultimately tied for second place with Carthage Illinois West Nolan Murphy. He shot two under on the final nine. Thurman attributed his irons to easy pars and relatively stress-free rounds. He also maintained a calm disposition by simply embracing the moment. You always have a chance if you just keep looking forward and forget about the past, Thurman said. An eagle on the par 5, number 16, provided critical momentum and left him within reach of the leader on Friday. North Mac coach Natalie Blankenship said Thurman played with no pressure. He had something to prove. He really wanted it, Blankenship said. The last thing I told him today was, just have fun. We've got Southrun's juniors and seniors here, so just enjoy yourself. He quickly surged in the postseason. He won the Macon Meridian Regional title with a 7 under par 65 in Milwaukee Golf Course on September 30th, before also seizing the Monticello Sectional, where he shot 2-under-70 on the University of Illinois Orange Course in Savoy on October 5th. He does have the physical attributes, but he has the mental game also, Blankenship said. Typically, you see with kids when they get to postseason, the nerves get them. He may have had a bad hole here or there, but he has the mental ability to overcome that and reset. Last year, Thurman won the Illinois Elementary School Association state title final with a 1-under-70 at Metamora Fields Golf Club after registering two top five finishes in sixth and seventh grade. The Girard native gravitated to golf as soon as he could pick up a club through his dad, Rick, and said he would get out as often as he could, whether in his backyard or the local Oak Hills Country Club with friends. He also participates in track and basketball. Thurman says he intends to tackle the weight room to match the bigger, older competitors that he encountered at state. I met a lot of people who had a lot of different experiences, Thurman said of the season as a whole. It was just really fun, I'd say. Here are the other top performers from the boys and girls high school state finals around Springfield. Class 1A boys, Max Fisher, Williamsville. The senior tied for 17th place, posted one over in the second round for a 9 over 153 total.

0: Sophomore teammate Colin Frantone tied for 57th. Bryce Cowdery, Raymond Lincolnwood, senior tied for 36th place with a 16 over 160 total. Class 2A boys, Aiden Grant, Sacred Heart Griffin, senior tied for 53rd place at the Wee Brig Golf Club in Normal. He ushered an 18 over 160 total over two rounds. Class 3A boys, Lucas Balavong, Chatham Glenwood. Southmore tied for 44th place at the Den of Fox Creek Golf Course in Bloomington. He shot 11 over 155 over two rounds. Class 1A girls, Haley Wolker, Auburn. The seniors settled into a tie for 36th place at the Red Trail Run Golf Course in Decatur. She finished with a 170 total. Kid No Mud, Jacksonville Route. The freshman posted a 175 total to tie for 49th place. Pleasant Plains Katie Abram finished one stroke behind for 52nd.
1: And now for a story on the Major League Baseball playoffs. Brewers make MLB postseason history as Dodgers fall into 2-0 NLCS hole. The Milwaukee Brewers made MLB postseason history Monday at American Family Field, riding five perfect innings from their bullpen to a 7-4 win over the Los Angeles Dodgers and a 2-0 lead in the National League Championship Series. Four Milwaukee relievers combined to retire all 15 Dodgers they faced, the longest fully perfect bullpen outing in postseason history, while catcher William Contreras drove in three runs as the Brewers overturned three separate deficits. Los Angeles grabbed leads in the first, third, and fifth innings, and Milwaukee answered each one. Contreras tied the game with a first-inning RBI single, then crushed a 436-foot solo homer to center off Chris Bubik in the fifth to make it 4-4. An inning later, Dodgers manager Dave Roberts intentionally walked Bryce Turang to set up a right-on-right matchup with Brock Stewart. The Brewers catcher lined the first pitch into left field for a 5-4 lead and finished 3-for-4 with three RBIs. Yoshinobu Yamamoto didn't escape the third inning. Jack Bowers drew a 12-pitch walk, and Christian Yelich followed with a two-run single, ending the shortest postseason start of a Yamamoto career. You got to give credit to Contreras, Bowers. Those guys put together great at-bats. They were spoiling really good pitchers, Roberts said. Starter Logan Henderson exited in the fifth after allowing four runs, and Brewers manager Pat Murphy turned to Dustin May, JoJo Romero, Abner Uribe, and Aaron Ashby. The four relievers struck out seven, walked none, and didn't allow a hit. Ashby recorded the final five outs for the save. May and Romero arrived together in a deadline trade with St. Louis Cardinals, and Romero earned the win with a perfect sixth. Murphy's spread out usage in the division series kept those arms fresh, as no Brewers reliever threw more than three innings in an outing against San Diego, and the group allowed one earned run in 19 innings. Relievers then covered 4 2/3 scoreless innings behind Jacob Mizorowski in Sunday's 2-1 Game 1 win. Before Game 2, Murphy said the staff tries to make sure they don't face the same guys the next time they pitch if they're one-inning guys. The two-time defending champions threw Tarek Skubal and Yamamoto in Milwaukee and lost both. Teams leading a best-of-seven postseason series 2-0 have won 79 of 95 times, and Los Angeles swept the Brewers in last October's pennant round. Milwaukee had never led a league championship series 2-0 before Monday after dropping Game 2 in both 2011 and 18, and the franchise is chasing its first World Series trip since 1982. If it's going to be that incredible story, you want it to go through the Dodgers, Murphy said before the series. Game 3 is Wednesday at 8 p.m. at Dodger Stadium, the first of three potential games in Los Angeles.
0: Staying with MLB playoff actions, Guardians stunned Rays with another October comeback as unlikely heroes emerge. The Cleveland Guardians apparently have no interest in taking the easy road through October. After overcoming a two-game deficit in the American League Division Series, Cleveland opened the AL Championship Series with another impressive comeback. The Guardians defeated the Tampa Bay Rays 7-3 Monday night at Tropicana Field, scoring seven runs over the final four innings to steal home field advantage. Cleveland collected 14 hits and received important contributions from several players. Chase DeLauder and Patrick Bailey supplied the power. Nathaniel Lowe delivered the decisive hit, and Jose Ramirez continued his impressive postseason production. The win extended Cleveland's winning streak to four games. It also handed Tampa Bay its first loss of the postseason. Cleveland's offense refuses to disappear. The Rays appeared comfortable early. Junior Camaro and Johnny DeLuca delivered RBI singles in the first inning, giving Tampa Bay a 2-0 advantage. Rays starter Drew Rasmussen kept Cleveland from generating much offense through the first five innings. Then, everything changed. DeLauder connected for a solo home run in the sixth inning, cutting the deficit in half. Bailey followed with another solo shot in the seventh, tying the game and ending Rasmussen's outing. The Guardians were suddenly back in control of their opportunity. In the eighth inning, Ramirez reached on an infield single before DeLauder doubled. Lowe followed with a two-run single, giving Cleveland its first lead of the evening. The Guardians added three more runs in the ninth inning, putting the game out of reach. Ramirez and DeLauder each finished with three hits. DeLauder's performance was particularly significant because his home run was the first of his postseason career. Rays face huge pressure in Game 2. Tampa Bay entered the series with momentum after sweeping the New York Yankees in the ALDS. Monday's defeat changed the atmosphere considerably. The Rays received six-plus innings from Rasmussen, but could not protect their early advantage. Cleveland's bullpen also played an important role. Five Guardians relievers combined to allow only one run over five innings after starter Forrester Griffin exited. That stability gave Cleveland's offense time to complete the comeback. Game 2 is scheduled for Tuesday night at Tropicana Field. The Guardians are expected to start rookie left-hander Parker Messick, while Tampa Bay counters with Freddie Peralta. For the Rays, avoiding an 0-2 deficit before traveling to Cleveland will be critical. The Guardians, meanwhile, have another opportunity to demonstrate that their postseason resilience is no accident. They have repeatedly responded when circumstances looked unfavorable. Monday night was simply the latest example.
1: And now a story on the St. Louis Blues. Dylan Peterson's winding road leads to Ottawa NHL debut in front of family and friends. When Dylan Peterson makes his NHL debut Tuesday night in Ottawa, he'll have a cheering section. Not a few family members, not a few friends, not a dainty group there to watch the 24-year-old play his first NHL game. No, Peterson expects 40 to 50 people to be at the Canadian Tire Center to root him on. It's just going to be really special to share that with them, said Peterson, who spent some of his formative years in the Ottawa area. The Blues recalled Peterson late Saturday night from AHL affiliate Springfield, Massachusetts, a solution to the two injuries they suffered on the fourth line in the young season. Alexei Toropchenko, upper body, was injured on opening night in Dallas, while Dylan Dubé hurt his neck Thursday versus San Jose. Toropchenko is expected to miss about five more weeks, with Dubé slated to be out around 8 weeks. Peterson is a 6'4" right-handed winger who plays the game with an edge and is a willing customer to drop the gloves. Originally a third-round pick by the Blues in 2020, Peterson played four seasons at Boston University before spending the past two seasons with Springfield. During spring training, Peterson impressed Blues brass with his physicality and ability to drive pucks wide. It probably didn't hurt that he fought twice in the exhibition games. He's your prototypical fourth-line player, Blues coach Jim Montgomery said. We're going on the road here for three games, and we think he's going to add an edge to our game and more of a fourth-line presence for us. During practice Monday morning, Peterson skated on the fourth line with Pius Suter at center and Ross Johnston at left wing. That left Zach Dean as the extra forward, likely to be a healthy scratch Tuesday in Ottawa. Peterson received the news after Springfield lost 5-2 to Laval on Saturday night. Thunderbirds coach Steve Ott pulled Peterson into his office to tell him he's going to St. Louis. "A really special moment between me and him," Peterson said. "So surreal," Peterson said. "It hadn't set in until I really got here, put the jersey on, and went out there for practice. I've wanted to wear the note for 6 years since I got picked. It's a long time to wait and to work to get here, so I'm full of emotion, and I'm so excited." On Tuesday, at 24 years and 278 days, Peterson will become the oldest Blues player to make his NHL debut since Dakota Joshua, who was 24,290 days old, did so in March of 21. In the past 10 years, only Joshua, Mackenzie McKiernan, who was 24,307 days, and Wade Megan, who was 26,153 days, have been older when debuting in the NHL. "It's been worth it, every second," Peterson said. "Playing in the American League the last 2 years, it's not easy. It's not an easy league to play in, but I've learned a lot. I've grown a lot. I put a lot of work in, and to see it come together like this is very rewarding." The Blues announced Dubé's injury Saturday morning before they played the Blue Jackets, meaning forwards in Springfield had an idea St. Louis might need a fresh body. "So that was really tough. We're watching it live, and we're all very worried for him," Peterson said. "You never want to see that, but you know they're going to call somebody up. I thought about it a bit before the Laval game, and honestly, I completely forgot about it. Went out and played and kind of forgot about it after. When I'm playing the game, not a lot else goes through my mind." In the first period of the Laval game, Peterson got into his first fight of the season. Peterson was born in California, but moved around during his childhood, saying he lived abroad in Alberta, Colorado, and Ottawa growing up. Both his parents, Blaine and Angela, are Canadian, and Peterson spent the majority of my more important youth hockey years in Ottawa, playing there. Peterson still represented the United States by playing for the U.S. National Team Development Program for 2 years before attending Boston University. "While I was living in the States, I was the Canadian kid," Peter said. "When I was living in Canada, I was the American kid. I obviously played for the U.S. program. I'm American in that way. I represented the flag and the country." Peterson is in the final year of his contract and likely will become a Group 6 unrestricted free agent in the summer, unless he assigns an extension before that with the Blues.
0: Now we move to a sports editorial written by Benjamin Hockman. "Why I Think Mizzou, now ranked number 13, will win at Ole Miss." There are certain games that stir your soul, even 6 days prior. The anticipation of a game that is somehow not only a game, but also an experience, an exam, an expedition into new territory, be it stakes or literally Vaught-Hemingway Stadium, where Ole Miss has only lost 3 games since 2021. Such is Ole Mizzou's game Saturday at Ole Miss, number 13 at number 10, a game that's on the SEC network, but its saucy storylines should be on Soap Network. See, this game would be a big, even if Mizzou's quarterback had transferred from, well, anywhere else. But of course, Austin Simmons was the Ole Miss quarterback last year, until he suffered an injury and was replaced, famously by Trinidad Chambliss. Under center, Chambliss led Ole Miss to the college football playoff. Ole Miss finished 13-2 and number 3 in the Associated Press poll, while Chambliss made the All-SEC second team and was a national finalist for the Manning Award. Oh, and Mizzou's leading receiver also transferred from Ole Miss. And one of Mizzou's starting cornerbacks also transferred from Ole Miss. That's Chris Graves Jr., who had 2 pass breakups in the big win against then number 8 Florida. And receivers Caden Lee was 5th in the nation with 616 receiving yards. Simmons' close friend is also tied for the 6th most catches in the country with 42. And Lee leads the SEC in both categories. If he keeps this up, Mizzou might have to consider renaming the on-campus building Lee Hills Hall to Caden Lee Hills Hall. And with Lee's nifty and swifty 32-yard touchdown Saturday, Simmons and Lee have combined for 5 scores this season of 20 yards or more. That's 2 away from 5th most in a single Mizzou season, with at least 6 more games to go. After Ole Miss dominated Vanderbilt on Saturday, Chambliss was asked in a news conference about the upcoming game. "It's about to be fun," he told reporters. "Seeing Caden and Austin over there, seeing the success they have is really cool to see. But yeah, it's going to be fun to play them, and it's going to be weird to see them in different colors. Missouri's a really good team. They beat Florida. We ended up losing to Florida, and they got a good win against A&M today. So just excited for that." Ole Miss opened Sunday 6-point favorites, so why do I think Mizzou will win? We'll get to Simmons and Lee. But first, Mizzou's D. These past 2 games have been master classes in suffocation. Florida's Jaden Ball is one of the best running backs in the United States. ESPN's Jordan Reed has him in the top 20 of the 2027 NFL draft. But against Mizzou, Ball looked raw. Couldn't get anything going. He had 12 carries for a meager 13 yards. And Saturday against Texas A&M, the Aggies literally did not score an offensive touchdown. Per Mizzou media relations, the Tigers are just the 4th team to do that against A&M since 2012. After 3 quarters, the visitors in maroon had just 74 total yards. Linebacker Nicholas Rodriguez was omnipresent, 13 tackles on the day. Defensive coordinator Corey Batoon is on fire this month. Chambliss is a star, but Batoon is coaching like one. Speaking of coaching, Mizzou head coach Eli Drinkwitz has his team with a confident mindset heading into this test down south. He says, "Every game has a life of its own, so it's not always fair to compare. But at least let's point out how the Tigers have responded since the tough loss of Mississippi State. Players and coaches have said the practices and meetings were inspired," which leads us to this week, as Mizzou prepares to return to the Mongolia State. At running back, quite simply, Jamal Roberts is putting up Ahmad Hardy-like numbers of late. And then there's Simmons. He's been praised by NFL pundits for his arm strength and fearlessness with tough throws. He also found a way to win Saturday without having, if you will, his best stuff. So he enters this week knowing he must play better. He enters this week knowing the game will be at Vaught Hemingway, where he originally thought he'd be playing against Mizzou. Different athletes respond differently to unique pressured situations. Hearing Simmons talk during camp in the season, he sounds like the type of competitor who will rise in a so-called revenge game. Historically, Mizzou has fared well against Ole Miss. They're 7-1 all time. These current players weren't part of the 2 most recent matchups, but the Tigers did win in 2019 in Columbia and 2013 in Oxford. The only loss happened in 1974 when Mizzou opened in season in Jackson, Mississippi against Ole Miss and did not score once. As Bill Beck of this newspaper wrote from Mississippi that day, quote, "The Tigers, who came to Jackson with high hopes and a bit too much confidence, left with the strains of Dixie ringing in their ears and a forest of Confederate flags waving in their eyes."
1: And now an article on St. Louis City. Yoan Demet not worried about rotating City SC lineup 1 game into 7-game stretch. Carlo Holzy played 80 minutes Sunday night for City SC against the Los Angeles Galaxy, his second longest stretch since joining the team. He's yet to play a full game, though. Against Toronto, he was subbed out in second half stoppage time after playing the first 90 minutes. Even he wasn't sure what it meant for his stamina as the club started a run of 7 games in 21 days, which continues Wednesday with what figures to be the biggest regular season game in club history for City SC, and maybe the game of the year across MLS against Vancouver, with first place in the Western Conference at stake at Energizer Park. "We're going to have to take it game by game," he said after the game. "I felt good today.

0: I felt like I ran more today than I've done before. I don't know if I can keep going every third day, but that's the goal. I want to be there every third day. I want to play on Wednesday again if it's possible. I have to see how the body reacts now. These coming 7 games, I have to take it day by day. Coach Johan Demet said Monday that everyone came through the Galaxy game okay and that everyone would be fresh for the Vancouver showdown. Even with a one-sided game Sunday, Demet did not rush to get his starters out, taking out Chris Durkin in the 71st minute, Holsey, Conrad Wallum, and Rafael Navarro in the 80th minute, and Alex Matan in stoppage time. We take one game at a time until the final whistle blows, Demet said. We focus on the game and we know what we have to do, and that's all that matters. We make subs when we think it fits for the team, also understanding what we want to achieve. After the game, when the final whistle blows, then we can look back and be, okay, who's going to be fresh for Wednesday? Who was not? It's the start of a long period, but I don't see how and why we should start rotating guys after the first game in that block. I think there will be some opportunity for it that fits better. City SC's game Saturday at Minnesota is the most likely one to see some roster rotation, as the following Wednesday is the U.S. Open Cup final at Columbus, which the team will want to field its best lineup for. Dante Polvera played the full 90 minutes on Saturday, starting at center back and then moving to midfield when Durkin came out. The turnaround is obviously short, he said. There won't be a whole lot of training happening. All of the focus is on recovering and then preparation. I think a lot of us have had a good amount of experience now with that short turnaround, whether it's this season or elsewhere. We know what to do best to recover. This is the start of 7 games, so this should be one of the easier ones to sort out. For him, though, the difference between playing 60 minutes and playing 70 minutes is noticeable. Those last 20 to 30 minutes is usually where you feel the worst, he said, and that's probably where it takes the biggest toll on your body. It can make a little bit of difference, but at the same time, we've just had 10 days off, so I think you want to feel like you can go 90 minutes and that you're prepared. If you played 60 minutes, depending on the position and intensity of the game, it will vary a lot. But that's probably more similar to tough training. The extra 30 at the end is where it can really be tough. But I think when you get in a rhythm of it, and we have 7 games in 21 days, your body kinds of get used to that sort of rhythm, hopefully. Walking the red line. Durkin and Wallum both got yellow cards Sunday, which puts them both in precarious position. Having already missed this season for accumulated red cards, their threshold for cards now drops from 5 to 3. Durkin, who leads the league in yellows with 11, was on the brink of getting a good behavior bonus by going 5 games without a yellow before he got his in the 39th minute on Sunday. With 6 games remaining in the regular season, both players would have to go until the final game of the season without a yellow to avoid having to miss a game. Navarro is also 1 yellow away from a suspension, but if he can get through the Vancouver game without one, he'll have 1 deducted from his total and be 2 yellows away. Notes: Holsey, with the second fastest hat trick from start of the game in MLS history on Sunday, was named MLS Player of the Match Day. He's the 33rd City SC player to take that honor after Klaus, who did it twice, and Roman Berkey. Navarro has 17 goals this season, 10 with Colorado, 7 with City SC, which puts him tied for 3rd overall in the league, behind Lionel Messi of Miami with 23 and Peter Musa of Dallas with 19. Brian White of Vancouver and Milan Olaski of Philadelphia also have 17. Navarro and Holsey were named to the first team of the match day, and Durkin, who had 2 assists, was named to the second team. Demet was named coach of the week. City SC's 4-goal win matched the largest in club history, having done it 3 times in its first season. The club had 2 4-0 shutouts against Salt Lake and Kansas City and a 5-1 win over Cincinnati. City SC has won 4 in a row in MLS play for the second time this season, including the Open Cup semifinal, has won 5 in a row over all competitions. The club record win streak, of course, is 5 in its first 5 games. That will wrap up the sports for today. Hope you have a great day and a
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2: Good morning. Early this morning, look for overcast skies and a low around 67. Later today, expect overcast skies and a high around 74. Wednesday night, expect overcast skies and a low around 67. Thursday, there is a slight chance of rain with a high near 75. Thursday night, expect misty conditions with a low near 66. Friday, there is a slight chance of rain with a high near 68. Get your weather every hour right here on Mind's Eye Radio, your virtual newsstand.
3: In Springfield, it's rainy and 74 degrees. In Bloomington, it's rainy and 70 degrees. In Rochester, it's moderate conditions and 74 degrees.
4: 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The 2026-2027 season of St. Louis Blues hockey is underway at the Enterprise Center. Mind's Eye will be providing audio description at select games this season, so dig out your Blues jersey, grab a friend, and come on down. On Thursday, October 22nd, the Vegas Golden Knights come to play the Blues. Game time is at 7 p.m. On Sunday, November 22nd, the Blues host the Edmonton Oilers and the puck drops at 6 p.m. On Wednesday, December 2nd, the Pittsburgh Penguins come to town. Game time is at 7 p.m. On Sunday, December 27th, the Blues host the New York Rangers. Game time is at 4 p.m. On Sunday, January 3rd, 2027, the Calgary Flames come to town to play the Blues. The puck drops at 6 p.m. On Saturday, January 16th, the Blues host the Minnesota Wild. Game time is at 6 p.m. On Monday, February 15th, the Blues host the Philadelphia Flyers. The puck drops at 7 p.m. On Thursday, February 25th, the Vancouver Canucks come to play the Blues. Game time is at 7 p.m. On Thursday, March 11th, the Blues host the San Jose Sharks. Game time is at 7 p.m. On Thursday, March 25th, the Blues host the New York Islanders. The puck drops at 7 p.m. And on Thursday, April 1st, the Blues host the Calgary Flames in our last described game of the Blues season. Game time is at 7 p.m. For the full list of events and links to purchase tickets, visit our calendar at bit.ly/upcoming-ad-events.
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7: My name is Nancy Haas, and today I'm reading the Chicago Tribune for Tuesday, October 13th, 2026. Our first article, Illinois Democrats on defense over scandals and races for state legislature. With the national political landscape tilting against Republicans ahead of the next month's midterm elections, the Illinois GOP is hoping recent scandals involving Democratic state lawmakers will breathe new life into the party's efforts to gain more relevance in the General Assembly. Republicans have seized on House Speaker Emanuel Chris Welch's handling of sexual harassment allegations against former Democratic Representative Harry Benton of Plainfield, who resigned this summer. A Tribune investigation in July revealed Welch, a Hillside Democrat, knew of Benton's reported misbehavior toward a former staffer 3 years ago, but did not discipline him at that time. Also in July, another House Democrat, six-term Representative Carol Ammons of Urbana, was indicted on federal charges alleging she orchestrated a scheme to enrich herself using taxpayer and campaign funds. Ammons has pleaded not guilty and is running unopposed for a seventh term. With Democrats using President Donald Trump's low approval ratings and the high gas prices triggered by his war in Iran to their advantage, Republicans are not only slapping back by labeling Democrats' economic policies ineffective, but also looking for ways to change the conversation. Obviously, there is a real gap of moral courage that's going on from the leadership of the Democratic Party. Bob Grogan, who was recently chosen as state Republican chair, told reporters in August during a GOP gathering at the Illinois State Fair in Springfield. The failure to protect victims, etc., is something that we're going to talk to regular voters about. While all 118 House seats and 39 of the 59 Illinois Senate seats are on the November 3rd ballot, there's no sign of legislature flipping red. Democrats enter the election with majorities of 78-40 in the House and 40-19 in the Senate, and they also control all statewide offices. Democrats also hold a significant fundraising advantage. For instance, Democrats for the Illinois House, a campaign committee controlled by Welch, reported having more than $1.2 million on hand at the end of June, while the House Republican Organization, the GOP caucus's main campaign fund, had only nearly $363,000, according to State Board of Elections records. More up-to-date figures are expected to be filed later this week. Here's a look at some of the competitive legislative races being watched on Election Day. After Benton resigned in July and dropped his reelection bid, Democratic Party officials appointed Jessica Dixon Heitman to finish his term, representing the 97th House District, which is Chicago's far southwest suburbs, and to take his spot on the ballot. Heitman now faces Republican Gabby Shanahan, whom Benton defeated in the 2024 election by fewer than 2,400 votes out of more than 52,700 ballots cast. A married mother of three from Plainfield, Heitman is a granddaughter of the late U.S. Senator Alan Dixon and has held staff positions in the General Assembly, including as a deputy press secretary for former Illinois Senate President John Cullerton. Most recently, she has been president of communications firm Dixon Heitman Collective. She also worked briefly as a contract employee in Benton's Plainfield office in early 2023, overlapping with the ex-staffer who accused him of sexual harassment. Working in Benton's office was not a great fit, Heitman told the Tribune in July interview, adding, "It's a hard thing to discuss." Shanahan and other Republicans have criticized Heitman for not coming forward about the former Benton staffer's allegations. In an interview last month, Shanahan said that when bad things happen to young women in politics and government, we need good advocates to encourage these people to come forward. If you see something, you should say something, so this doesn't happen again, Shanahan said, noting that Welch's campaign operation spent $1.4 million supporting Benton for a second term in 2024. That was a year after the Speaker's office received the report of sexual harassment and took no disciplinary action. Welch has said Benton denied the allegations. Heitman pushed back on Shanahan's criticism, stressing the importance of maintaining trust and keeping the ex-staffer's confidence by not getting involved in the matter. "What happened to her should never happen, have happened," Heitman told the Tribune last week. "And it's so disturbingly troubling to me to see her experience being turned into a political weapon, because that is exactly what has happened here. She deserves better than what she went through, being used to score campaign points." Despite the scrutiny surrounding Welch, Heitman has welcomed his financial support. Welch's political operation, as of midday Monday, had contributed more than $392,000 to her campaign, records show. Running in one of the most competitive legislative races this year, Heitman says she accepts support from people in an organization that want to see Democrats succeed. "Campaign contributions don't change my position on what happened or my belief that the system 100% I will make my decisions based on what I believe is right for my district and the people I represent, and it's regardless of who contributes to my campaign. Heitman said she hadn't decided whether she would support Welch for another 2-year term as House Speaker, saying she was focused first on getting elected. If she wins, she said her top issues will include adequately funding public education while also supporting policies to ease the burdens of property taxes, the primary source of school funding in Illinois. Increasing state support for education has to be done responsibly, she said, without increasing more costs on families that are already struggling. Heitman said she's interested in proposals that would raise taxes on the wealthiest Illinoisans, even if it means trying again to win voter approval for a state constitutional amendment, if that revenue were to be dedicated to both school funding and property tax relief. She also supports policies to increase health care access and, in light of the Benton case, to strengthen state ethics and sexual harassment laws. Shanahan, from Joliet and a married mother of three, works as a grassroots engagement director for the policy advocacy group Americans for Prosperity. The House Republican organization, as of midday Monday, had contributed more than $255,000 to Shanahan's campaign this election cycle, records show. In March, she also received a $7,300 contribution from North Suburban billionaire Richard Uline, a conservative mega donor and chair of the Uline Packing Supplies Company. If elected, Shanahan said, she'd oppose high taxes and unfunded mandates the state imposes on smaller jurisdictions. Shanahan also said she's interested in proposals to ease the property tax burden, including a House GOP proposal for property tax relief grants to school districts. Regardless of whether you're a Democrat or Republican, we're hearing the bigger issue in the state is property taxes, Shanahan said of her conversation with voters. The state could offer temporary tax relief by suspending the sales tax on gasoline, which is separate from the 48.3 cent per gallon gasoline tax, as House Republicans have proposed, she said. I think that's something we can do to help our residents, Shanahan said. In a rematch of a 2024 House race decided by just 595 votes, incumbent Democrat Representative Amy Murray Briel of Ottawa is defending her seat against Republican Liz Bishop of LaSalle. The J-shaped 76 House district stretches south from DeKalb and west along the Illinois River Valley. This time around, Bishop's campaign has turned up the heat on Briel by highlighting questions about the lawmakers' treatment of staffers, including during the 2024 campaign. Among those who come forward is a woman named Laura Jackson, who spoke out in a roughly 40-minute video interview coordinated by Bishop's campaign. Jackson accused Briel of making advances towards her and fostering a chaotic and abusive environment within Briel's campaign and government office, among other allegations. Bishop's campaign said in a statement announcing the video's release. Speaking to reporters at a town hall event in DeKalb on September 10th, Briel denied the allegations from Jackson and two other former campaign without being publicly identified, have alleged they were mistreated. When reporters pressed her on the allegations in Jackson's video, Briel said she hadn't watched it but was denying what I have heard. Former Illinois Legislative Inspector General Michael McCuskey reviewed a complaint from Jackson, but by law was unable to investigate because many of the events she alleged involved campaign activities that predated Briel being sworn in, placing that alleged conduct outside McCuskey's jurisdiction. Bishop said in a Tribune interview that she publicized Jackson's allegations because she felt voters had a right to know. I would not have given her a platform if I hadn't believed that she was credible, because that doesn't do anybody any good, Bishop said. Though she denied the allegations after their disclosure, Breel withdrew from a House Democrat working group Welch created to explore ways to improve workplace safeguards in the General Assembly, part of the Speaker's response to the Benton case. I just don't want to be a distraction or cause any unnecessary scrutiny on them because it's going to be a really tough job, Breel said. Why would I put my colleagues in a vulnerable position when they're doing really amazing work? During Breel's one term, measures she's worked on that have become law include expanding a requirement for adult-size changing tables for the disabled in public buildings, a ban on hospitals pursuing liens on patients' homes during legal disputes over medical debt, and a training requirement for teachers and school employees on service animals. If reelected, Breel said she would work on legislation to She also wants to fight for more resources for family farms, many of which, Breel said, are going bankrupt. Despite the allegations, Welch and the Democratic Party of Illinois were still all in on Breel. Since August, Welch's campaign operation has contributed more than $171,000 to Breel's campaign, state records show, while the state party's contributions have totaled more than $119,000. Bishop, who serves as the LaSalle city clerk and has a professional background in finance, has bankrolled a large portion of her campaign in this election cycle with nearly $592,000, state records show. The House Republican organization has also stepped up with about $212,000 in contributions, and the state's GOP has helped her campaign with about $94,000. After losing to Breel 2 years ago, Bishop said she's gotten a better handle on campaigning in DeKalb, the district's largest city. A big part of that effort has been courting the campus community at Northern Illinois University, she said. Like Shanahan, Bishop wants to zero in on making life more affordable for Illinoisans and evaluating unfunded mandates to determine we're just pushing way too many costs down to counties. And then we've got these crazy property taxes, Bishop said. She also wants the General Assembly to reevaluate how the Legislative Inspector General is chosen, as well as the protections given to victims, whistleblowers, and others coming forward with allegations of wrongdoing by lawmakers and staffers. In a hotly contested race in Chicago's northwest suburbs, Democratic Representative Nabilia Syed of Palatine is trying to move into the state Senate by challenging Republican incumbent Darby Hills of Barrington. This race could be a good test to see how much appeal Republicans still have in suburban Cook County and the collar counties as the party's power has dwindled in the suburbs over the past decade as Democrats swept into former GOP strongholds. Syed, now in her second term in the House, ended June with close to $280,500 in her campaign coffers, records show. But since then, she's received more than $2.6 million in large dollar contributions, much of it from Democratic Senate President Don Harmon's campaign operation and the state Democratic Party. Was appointed to her seat last year by suburban GOP officials to finish out the term of former Senate Republican leader Dan McConaughey of Hawthorne Woods. At the end of June, Hills had more than $641,000 in her campaign fund. She's since raised more than $598,000 in large contributions, with much of the money coming from the state GOP and the Senate Republicans' campaign arm. Also in the northwest suburbs, incumbent Republican Representative Martin McLaughlin of Barrington Hills faces Democrat Maria Peterson of North Barrington in a rematch of a 2024 race that McLaughlin won by just 47 votes. And Republican Danielle Penman of St. Charles is going against Democrat Michelle Clark of Algonquin for a seat occupied by outgoing GOP Senator Donald DeWitt of St. Charles. In the western suburbs, Democrat Erica Bray Parker, a member of the Wheaton City Council, is competing against Republican Robert Frankovich, an entrepreneur from Carroll Stream. They're running for a seat currently occupied by Republican Representative Amy Grant of Wheaton, who isn't running for re-election. Our next article. University of Chicago off-campus fraternity claims no member involvement with sexual assault report. An off-campus fraternity near the University of Chicago said it is deeply disturbed and condemned sexual violence on social media Monday after a woman reported that she was sexually assaulted over the weekend during a party at the home. The victim, who is not a university student, reported the assault at 2:10 a.m. on Sunday morning, roughly 30 minutes after it occurred, and did not know the suspect, according to a university incident report. The party was held at 5625 South University Avenue in Hyde Park, an address listed on social media as the home of the Lambda Chapter of Alpha Epsilon Pi, a Jewish fraternity with chapters on hundreds of college campuses around the world. In a post on Instagram Monday, the fraternity wrote that its concern is first and foremost for the person harmed, whose privacy and dignity we ask everyone to respect, adding that, to the best of our knowledge, no one affiliated with AEPI was involved or complicit with this incident. According to a university alert, the suspect fled the fraternity house after another person intervened. He has not yet been identified, but witnesses described him as a 5 foot, 7 inch South Asian man with a dark complexion, short hair on the sides and curls on top, wearing a black t-shirt, black jogging pants, and white shoes. Footage from nearby surveillance cameras showed a person matching that description running from the fraternity house. After receiving the report Sunday morning, university police contacted Chicago police and arranged medical care for the woman at the University of Chicago Medical Center. In its post, AEPI wrote that it is working with authorities to provide Chicago police with additional details and what it initially learned of the incident when a sober monitor at the fraternity was alerted and called over by the victim's friend. We immediately responded, and multiple members of the fraternity, including our risk manager, arrived at the scene, providing assistance to the victim. A member stayed with the victim until the necessary authorities arrived, only leaving after the police had asked him to do so, the post states. The party was shut down immediately following our notice of the events. We will continue to support the investigation to the fullest extent and offer our support in any way possible. The chapter was told to halt programming while local law enforcement investigates the reported assault, according to the fraternity's national organization. AEPI, like other Greek letter organizations, is not officially recognized by the University of Chicago, though its students are still subject to the university code of conduct and disciplinary procedures. Specifically, the university student handbook states that sexual misconduct violence violates campus community standards and is unacceptable even when it does not violate the law. It urges anyone who has experienced sexual misconduct to report the incident and seek medical care. Sexual misconduct can be devastating to the person who experiences it directly and can adversely impact family, friends, and the larger community, the handbook states. In its initial alert, the university called the incident deeply concerning and said the safety and well-being of our students and all who come to our community is our highest priority. The U of C reiterated that message in a statement to the Tribune Monday. As noted in yesterday's message, the university remains committed to addressing sexual misconduct cases that occur, to imposing disciplinary consequences as warranted, and to continually improving efforts to prevent sexual misconduct, the university said. In addition to the CPD's ongoing criminal investigation, the university is using tools at its disposal to gather information and, when possible, will initiate disciplinary proceedings. The university alerted the National Office of the Fraternity regarding this case. The report comes as sexual violence on college campuses has been in the news. Last week, students at college and high school campuses across the state, including Chicago, protested after a two-year-old sexual violence case resurfaced last month at Cornell University. a woman referred to as Jane Doe, filed a civil suit after a prosecutor declined to pursue criminal charges against seven men she alleges raped her in 2024 while she was intoxicated at a fraternity party on the Ivy League school's Ithaca, New York campus. In its post, AEPI urged anyone with information about the incident or individuals involved to contact the Chicago Police Department's tip line, writing that even a small detail may help investigators. Sexual violence has no place in our community, the post stated. We are committed to cooperating with the investigation and supporting the victim in any way possible. Our next article. Connor Bedard expected to make his season debut for the Chicago Blackhawks tonight. Chicago Blackhawks captain Connor Bedard is expected to make his 2026-27 debut Tuesday night against the Pittsburgh Penguins at the United Center. Bedard took part in an optional morning skate Tuesday, after which coach Jeff Blashill said, "As things stand right now, Bedard is in our lineup tonight." The Hawks have until the after pregame warm-ups to finalize their lineup for Tuesday's 7 p.m. game. Warm-ups typically begin about 30 to 40 minutes before the puck drop. Asked after the morning skate about making his preseason debut, Bedard said, "Yeah, I'm pumped." Bedard missed the first six games of the season while recovering from a left shoulder surgery. The Hawks are 1-5-0. "It's crazy. It's only been six games," he said. "When you miss camp and you miss preseason, it feels a lot longer. Just to be back with the guys and get to do what I love is exciting." Bedard was injured July 2nd when he fell into the boards during an unofficial practice in Burnaby, British Columbia, near his hometown of Vancouver. He had surgery on the shoulder July 8th with an original recovery timeline of 4 months. His expected return Tuesday would beat that timeline by almost a month. Despite the early return, he said he has no concerns about his shoulder. "If I did, I wouldn't be going," Bedard said. "I'll go out there and play normal and play free. If I was hesitant, then I wouldn't want to come back." The 21-year-old center has been practicing by himself in a non-contact sweater, but recently rejoined the team for workouts, donning a normal jersey for practices Sunday and Monday after taking faceoffs Saturday. His return would be eagerly welcomed by the Hawks, who have struggled to produce offense without Bedard. They're averaging 2 goals per game and have converted only 1 of 14 power plays. Bedard is expected to share the ice with Patrick Kane for the first time as teammates. The two have skated on the top line together in practice alongside rookie Roman Kantsurvov. Kane, 37, shared his excitement Monday after Bedard's looming return. "It's definitely a boost to the whole team," Kane said. "Seeing what he's capable doing out there just in practice, it's high-level skill. The way he attacks, the way he can make plays off attacking. He's a special player, and he's a big part of our team, so it's nice to see him back." This was the third time in his four NHL seasons that Bedard missed extended time because of an injury. His only full season was his second one in 2024-25. The 2023 number one draft pick has 203 points, 75 goals, and 128 assists in a 219 career games. Tuesday's game against the Penguins is the second of seven in a row for the Hawks at the United Center. Our next article. One in custody after stabbing at Rogers Park business. A person was arrested after an argument escalated into a stabbing Monday night inside a Rogers Park business, Chicago police said. Around 10:40 p.m., a 40-year-old man was involved in an argument with another man when the argument became physical and a knife was pulled out. The victim suffered a laceration to the abdomen and was taken to St. Francis Hospital in Evanston, where he was listed in fair condition, police said. The suspect also suffered a laceration to the torso, police said. Officers placed the suspect into custody, and a weapon was recovered at the scene. Detectives were investigating, and charges are pending. Our next article. Barack Obama to campaign with Ohio Democrats as he expands outreach ahead of Election Day. Former President Barack Obama is heading to Ohio to shore up support for Democratic candidates in the Senate and governor's races, both of which have been highly competitive and brought a flood of campaign cash into the state. Obama is set to campaign in Cleveland on October 24th with three-term former Senator Sherrod Brown, who is looking to oust Senator Republican John Husted from the seat formerly held by Vice President J.D. Vance. He's also set to appear with Dr. Amy Acton, the Democratic nominee for governor, who has been focusing her campaign on parts of the state that have been voting Republican in recent elections. She and tech billionaire and former presidential candidate

Democratic candidates in Michigan, including Secretary of State Joycelyn Benson, the party's nominee for governor. According to plans shared first with the Associated Press, the former president is getting significantly more involved in the midterm elections, with additional campaign stops and advertisements expected to come in the closing weeks. Ousted 2 years ago by Republican Bernie Moreno in a bitter re-election battle, Brown remains one of Ohio's winningest politicians, prompting Democrats to recruit him back into politics to try again. In a new video, Obama reminds voters of how Brown worked with me to protect Ohio jobs. This race is going to be close. It could determine which party controls the Senate and whether Ohioans can count on the people in Washington to be fighting for you, Obama said in the video. Please join me in supporting Sherrod Brown. He'll always fight for Ohio. My name is Nancy Haas, and I'm reading the Chicago Tribune for Tuesday, October 13th, 2026. Our next article, Katie Zachariah, Trump's new White House press secretary, makes a very brief appearance before reporters. Katie Zachariah, the new White House press secretary, faced reporters for the first time on Tuesday for a very brief turn at the lectern, taking a handful of questions before abruptly wrapping it up. Zachariah, a conservative commentator who most recently worked for President Donald Trump's social media company, was named to the job on Friday, succeeding Carolyn Leavitt, who left in August and is taking a job with Fox News Channel. Zachariah told reporters her goal is to amplify what Trump is doing and that the president is his own best spokesperson. She quickly proved that Tuesday, appearing for only 14 minutes and taking questions from just three outlets before telling reporters they could go ask the president their questions on the South Lawn of the White House as he prepared to leave for a campaign trip. In fact, I'm going to end it because President Trump is heading out to Marine One for our historic trip to Alaska, and we can ask him all the questions out there, she said. Before taking the questions, Zachariah read slowly from an opening statement that began with a focus on Trump's recent campaign rallies ahead of the midterm elections and his policies on energy, tariffs, immigration, and more since he returned to office. In naming Zachariah, who has a law degree from Pepperdine University, Trump described her as a loyal and brilliant supporter right from the beginning. She briefly worked as a spokesperson for the Department of Homeland Security earlier this year and has been a commentator for Fox News and Newsmax. She told reporters that she viewed her role as press secretary to be no different than the way she advocated for Trump while outside the government. I get to do what I was doing on the outside already, which was hoping to amplify, multiply, and expand on President Trump's incredible agenda for the American people, she said. She also thanked Trump and said, I wanted to work for him for a very long time. She took her first question from Breitbart News, the right-wing outlet, which has become more influential in the Trump era, and committed to keeping the news media rotation created under her predecessor to bring additional media outlets into news briefings and the White House press pool. But Zachariah did make some big news. She said that Trump had asked for the resignation of Kimberly Guilfoyle, the U.S. ambassador to Greece, after a series of reports alleging she had engaged in improper and possibly illegal conduct before and during her tenure in Athens. She's been a wonderful asset to the team, and we wish her well, Zachariah said. Mariano's owner Kroger to lay off 3,000 corporate employees over 3 years as it leans into AI. Grocery store chain Kroger said it will lay off 3,000 corporate employees over the next 3 years as it ramps up its use of artificial intelligence to streamline operations. Technology is reshaping what's possible, CEO Greg Foran wrote in a memo to employees on Monday. The way work gets done is changing across every industry. We must adapt and take advantage of technology. We need to adopt capabilities, reduce duplicative work, and look closely at where work is best fit to be done. Kroger last month outlined its AI strategy meant to improve the customer experience, make work easier for associates, and produce better business outcomes.
Cincinnati.

0: Cincinnati-based Kroger is the largest standalone U.S. supermarket chain with 409,000 employees and more than 2,700 stores operating under various brands, including Ralph's, King Soopers, Smith's, and Fred Meyer. Kroger named Walmart Executive Foran CEO in February, 11 months after the abrupt resignation of its previous CEO. Foran has a reputation for being tech-savvy and detail-oriented. He led Walmart's U.S. division from 2014 to 2019, where he focused on cleaning up stores, ensuring items were in stock, and improving the fresh produce selection. He also introduced online ordering and pickup and accelerated Walmart's digital capabilities. Walmart has become a larger challenge to Kroger and other traditional grocers as Americans increasingly pick up their groceries along with other general goods that Walmart sells. Kroger has also felt pressure from fast-growing discount chains like Aldi and Lidl and online behemoths like Amazon. Kroger proposed a merger with Albertsons in 2022 as a way to better compete with its rivals, but the Federal Trade Commission and two states, Washington and Colorado, sued to block the merger in 2024, saying it would raise prices and lower workers' wages by eliminating competition. Judges ultimately ruled that the mergers should not proceed. A day after their merger collapse, Albertson filed a lawsuit against Kroger seeking a $600 million termination fee as well as billions of dollars in legal fees and lost shareholder value. Kroger said the claims were baseless and that Albertson's was not entitled to the fee. Kroger shares fell 1.6 in morning trading Tuesday to $61.66. Our next article. Trump's ambassador to Greece, Kimberly Guilfoyle, resigns after allegations of improper conduct. President Donald Trump's ambassador to Greece, Kimberly Guilfoyle, resigned on Tuesday after allegations of improper conduct. Trump's administration said Tuesday it had asked her to leave her post after she faced severe criticism over allegations she engaged in improper and possible illegal conduct before and during her tenure in Athens. The announcement, after days of comments and speculation, came in response to a question to a freshly minted White House press secretary, Katie Zachariah, at her first media briefing Tuesday morning. Said Guilfoyle has been a wonderful asset to the team, and we wish her well. Guilfoyle's requested departure comes after its possibility was previewed to the AP over the weekend, and Trump registered his unhappiness on Monday at reports about her alleged conduct. "Well, we're looking at it," Trump told reporters at the White House when asked if he was considering firing Guilfoyle. "We're not." Guilfoyle has not addressed the reports directly, but in a statement released late Sunday, her lawyers denied that she had done anything wrong and claimed that the money she was seeking from a Trump donor was payment for services, public appearances, and speaking engagements that predate her ambassadorial nomination that have not been paid. The lawyers, David Schwartz and Jesse Binnell, also rejected allegations of impropriety raised related to Guilfoyle's travel on private planes, saying that before each such trip, she sought, obtained, and followed State Department guidance and followed the department's travel allegations. After defending Guilfoyle following the first report, Rubio has declined to comment publicly on the growing allegations. "Last week, Rubio said, our ambassador has been a strong ambassador here. But after another report appeared later, Rubio, speaking Thursday but before leaving Athens, berated journalists for asking about the allegations. He said he didn't know if they were true and that he would not respond if he could not confirm them. You guys walk around thinking that because some source told you something and you reported it, it's the gospel. It's not the gospel. It's not the gospel for me. That's not the way we do things," Rubio said at the foot of his plane as Guilfoyle, who was there to see him depart, looked on. A second U.S. official who spoke on the condition of anonymity to discuss personnel manners said the State Department's Inspector General was looking into the allegations, which first began surfacing in the Journal late last month and have since multiplied. The second official could not say if a formal IG probe had begun. Inspectors general often conduct informal inquiries into complaints against staffers, and many times those inquiries do not result in a full-on investigation, which can result in disciplinary action up to and including dismissal. The State Department has declined to comment on a potential IG investigation. There was no immediate response to Zachariah's statement from the Greek government or cabinet members. Ahead of Tuesday's announcement, Greek opposition parties had called on foreign ministry to summon Guilfoyle to respond to the allegations made against her. This, most importantly, is an issue of national dignity, Saya Agna Papapopoulou, a former deputy foreign minister, said in a parliament Friday. Foreign Minister Grigorios Gerataperotridis responded that Guilfoyle has been treated the same way as every other ambassador and argued that an official summons had not been necessary. Hours earlier, Guilfoyle had posted photos of her meeting this week with the Spanish ambassador to Athens, as well as birthday wishes from Laura Trump, the president's daughter-in-law, accompanied by Dua Lipa's Dance the Night from the 2023 soundtrack of the movie Barbie. The top two Democrats on the House Foreign Affairs and Foreign Relations Committees, Representative Gary Meeks of New York and Senator Jeanine Sheehan of New Hampshire, as well as the ranking member of the House Committee for Oversight and Government Reform, Representative Robert Garcia, Democrat of California, have already called for an investigation into Guilfoyle. Since late September, the Journal has detailed numerous accounts of questionable conduct by Guilfoyle. Its first report said that she had told guests at a reception that the United States could undermine the Greek government if it chose to, promoted the business interest of one particular Greek construction and energy company, and allowed its lobbyists into private diplomatic meetings. While Rubio was in Athens, the Journal reported, citing text messages, that Guilfoyle had asked a Trump donor and supporter to pay a $100,000 credit card bill just before her confirmation hearing, promising him access to administrative officials if he did. The Journal then reported that Guilfoyle has been enraged about not being invited to a Greek-themed event at the World Economic Forum in Davos, Switzerland, earlier this year, and demanded to attend while boasting about luxury travel to France with energy company executives. Another report from the British tabloid The Daily Mail said that Guilfoyle had alienated staff at the U.S. Embassy in Athens and had pushed the bounds of behavior appropriate for the top representative of the U.S. government to Greece. Guilfoyle is a former Fox News Channel host and a California prosecutor who was once married to California's Democratic Governor Gavin Newsom and was engaged to Trump's son, Donald Jr. Our next article. Lee Jones, prominent hairstylist for celebrities such as Oprah Winfrey, dies at 81. Prominent Chicago hairstylist Lee Jones was responsible for producing the coiffures of numerous celebrities. Over more than six decades, Jones counted Oprah Winfrey, Lena Horne, Heather Bilandic, Natalie Cole, Marlo Thomas, Barbara Eden, Deborah Norville, and Essie Kupcint among his clients. He also was a commercial hairstylist for hair product companies such as Johnson Products, Alberto Cover, Helene Curtis, Revlon, and Clairol. He had impeccable taste, and he knew how to make people look better and feel better about themselves, said Shel Reyes, a friend and longtime client. His creativity was boundless. Jones, 81, died of natural causes on September 20th at the Ambassador Nursing and Rehabilitation Center Skilled Nursing Facility in the Albany Park neighborhood on the northwest side, said Renee Bradford, a longtime friend. Jones had been a longtime resident at downtown's Printer Row neighborhood. Born Floyd Lee Jones in Kansas City, Kansas in 1944, Jones moved with his family to Chicago when he was 4 years old. After graduating in 1960 from Westcott Vocational High School, now Simeon Career Academy, Jones, who started cutting his own hair at age 12, took classes at the University of Illinois Chicago, Roosevelt University, and Loop College before enrolling in the American School of Beauty Culture in 1962. He earned his license to be a hair stylist in 1964. While in beauty school, Jones was hired as the first African-American to work for the noted hairstylist Jean-Luc Vercaremin, who at one time was the I. Magnin department store. Jones later worked at a variety of salons, including Daryl Whittier's Boulevard Beauty Salon on North Michigan Avenue, Fred Glaser's Shears and Cheers Salon on the Near North Side, Maximo Salon, and from 1971 until 1973 at Jean-Pierre Coiffure's at 70 East Walton Street in Streeterville. In 1983, Jones opened his own salon, Lee Jones Coiffures, first at 12 East Walnut Street in the Gold Coast, and then at 112 West Oak Street. Over the years, Jones built a loyal clientele, including numerous prominent figures. A 1978 Tribune article wrote that Jones had developed a special following and that he had his own large private workroom at the Jean-Pierre Coiffures, where he was able to charge $75 for a first appointment. The Tribune enlisted Jones to perform hairstyling on fashion designer Donna Karan for a photo shoot. And Winfrey first became a client of Jones in late 1984 while she was hosting the local AM Chicago show, the Tribune reported in December 1984. Jones also styled the hair for other big names, including Horn, Billendack, Cole, Thomas, Cupcinet, and others. He had plenty of regular standings, women with weekly hair appointments with him for many years at a time. If you were in his hands, you could trust Lee to make you look your best, said Farmer Johnson Publishing Company and Chairman and CEO Linda Johnson Rice, who had known Jones since she was 16. He was a master colorist and stylist, and with women, he was the ultimate gentleman. Johnson Rice recalled Jones styling actress and singer Diane Carroll for a cover shoot about her company's magazine, Ebony. He just made everybody feel as if they were special, as if they were all-stars, she said. Jones eventually closed his own salon and worked part-time for other salons in Chicago. Due to health issues, he stopped working in 2023, Bradford said. Jones served as a member of the board of the nonprofit Chicago Cosmetologists Association trade group, including as its vice chair. He also served as a judge at the Midwest Beauty Show, and he took in fundraisers for various causes, including multiple sclerosis and AIDS. He was one of the most loving and generous people I've ever met, Johnson Rice said. Jones was also an avid collector. He is survived by a brother, the Reverend Morris Jones, Sr. Our next article, Restaurant News, Hooligan by Michelin Award-winning chef Christian Hunter opens in Chicago. Michelin Award-winning chef Christian Hunter just opened his highly anticipated new restaurant in Chicago. Hooligan debuted in the Logan Square neighborhood on October 1. Hunter describes the cuisine as Third Coast contemporary, featuring Great Lakes ingredients and classic French technique. The concept of Hooligan is definitely my brainchild, said the chef, who calls the black-owned business a neo-Midwestern bistro. He was previously executive chef and business partner with Michelin-starred Atelier in Lincoln Square, which closed in May. The meaning behind Hooligan touches on a few things. It speaks to people who are seeking out dining experiences that have a little bit of easy elegance, maybe less pretentiousness, said Hunter. It also speaks to a bit of my own professional career in which I'm a kid from the South, he said, specifically Kentucky and Tennessee. The food he came from and loved and had always considered fine dining was not appreciated professionally, said the chef. There weren't a lot of African-American chefs in my time coming up, said Hunter. I was always kind of feeling like a hooligan, like an outcast. The chef co-owns the restaurant with managing partner Tyrone Reddick, Jr. Our menu is fairly slim, but as far as favorites go, we have a really cool dish that I wasn't sure was going to work out, Hunter said. We were making hush puppies out of hot water cornbread batter, which is a direct tie to my childhood. They're served with the chicken liver parfait snack alongside pimento cheese made from Wisconsin cheddar and a seasonal jam made with Arona berries, also known as chokeberries, for their astringency. The dish screams to me what the soul of a hooligan is, said the chef. Everything on the plate is saying, hey, we're from here. They're using corn meal from Janie's Mill in downstate Ashcombe and chicken livers from Crazy Clucker's Farm in Missouri. Then we have really fun profiteroles on the menu, he added, about the French cream puffs. We're using cahokia rice to make toasted rice and butter pecan ice cream. The grains are grown in southern Illinois. We finish it with what I'm calling liquid chocolate, said the chef about the dessert. A little bit more praline pecan. It's classic bistro, but the butter pecan has a historical flavor and reason behind it. I think a lot of African-Americans grew up with butter pecan in their household, said Hunter, who's also the pastry chef. It's a little bit of a nod. Head bartender Aaron Michael Wells created the hooligan cocktail. He said it's like really sexy kind of love child between a Manhattan old and an old-fashioned, said Hunter. The drink is mixed with brown butter, washed rye whiskey, a little bit of bitter, a little bit of herbaceous, said the chef. It's very much me. I'm a little sweet, a little bitter, and a little bit herbaceous. The non-alcoholic Ember and Arch drink has also emerged as an early favorite menu item with deep flavors of roasted apple, black tea, ginger, and smoke. Hooligan is housed in a dramatic black building. The space seats about 50 with deep green velvet banquettes and only 8 at the bar. Music pulls from a playlist that was the early 90s soundtrack to Hunter's childhood. I wanted it to be a very sensual experience, he said. General manager Marcus Brewer will most likely greet you, said Hunter, and interior designer Ariana Halimi helped bring the chef's design of the space to life. Diners will receive an amuse-bouche, a complimentary seasonal bite, recently radish-top gazpacho, or a burnt carrot and beet Caesar. The hooligan for two at $199 includes two oysters, your choice of two small plates, one large plate, half pours of wine, and a shared dessert. It's a kind of choose-your-own journey, said Hunter. Oysters can be substituted, but they're always served dressed, currently with rutabaga mayo, barbecue spice, and crispy potatoes. If I'm going to eat an oyster, I want a really luxurious bite that has all the textures in it, said the chef. That also gives you a little bit more joy. Hooligan is located at 2528 North California Avenue. Our next article, Remembering Mike Ditka, the Chicago Bears Hall of Famer and Super Bowl winning coach. Nobody embodied Chicago Bears football more than Mike Ditka, who became the face of the franchise as both a pro football Ditka, who coached the 1985 Bears to the franchise's only Super Bowl championship, has died at age 86. The Bears, in a statement, said, Mike's impact on the Chicago Bears organization over decades as a player, coach, and proud icon and ambassador for our organization is immeasurable. His integral role in bringing world championships to our city and our franchise, both as a player and as our coach, established prominence and excellence at a world-class level, but also created a lifetime of cherished memories in the hearts and minds of Bears fans that will last for generations. A look at the life in the Hall of Famer and Super Bowl winning coach. Mike Ditka had a face that even resembled the bear on the team logo, a face once described as a clenched fist that became familiar to millions, first as a player starting in 1961, then as Bears coach from 1982 to 92, and finally as ubiquitous celebrity promoter and television commentator. Ditka, who coached the 1985 Bears to the franchise's only Super Bowl championship, died at age 86. He played collegiately at Pittsburgh, near his hometown of Aliquippa, Pennsylvania, and played for only 6 seasons in Chicago before Bears owner-coach George Halas traded the outspoken star to the Philadelphia Eagles. Ditka later played and coached as an assistant for the Dallas Cowboys, and he ended his NFL head coaching career with the New Orleans Saints in 1999. But he became the quintessential Chicagoan, opening a restaurant and keeping his home in the city long after traveling for analyst duties with ESPN. Michael Jordan may be the greatest cultural sports icon across the globe, but Mike Ditka remained the sporting icon of Chicago, the largest personality from a team that was full of swashbuckling, sometimes rogue characters. In a very big way, that's perhaps one reason it all worked, because Ditka showed how to walk the walk. There's been a lot of big-time names and big-time celebrities, but nobody has surpassed Mike's status, Hall of Fame defensive lineman Dan Hampton said. Jordan was a great player for the Bulls, but Ditka was kind of like the city's pope in a way where everybody deferred to him that he was the great leader. Mike Ditka, for us, working-class people, he was always about the hard-working, elevating yourself, doing the shit you gotta do, he said. Ditka, the coach who led the Chicago Bears to their only Super Bowl victory, died at 86 years old. Before his death, fans reminisced on Ditka's career while tailgating outside Bears' recent home games. Our next article, Chicago Bears get humbled after stoking Green Bay Packers rivalry. Peak Mike Ditka would have delivered post-game soundbites, no filter, because there's no way to hide from how ugly this one was. That's the way the coach was, and it's one of many reasons that endeared him to so many. 2 days after the death of Ditka, a central and wonderfully colorful character in the long-standing feud between the Chicago Bears and the Green Bay Packers, his former team was humbled on an otherwise gorgeous Sunday afternoon at Lambeau Field. Packers quarterback Jordan Love threw for 367 yards and 2 touchdowns, seemingly hitting big plays at will, and the Bears turned the ball over 5 times as Green Bay stormed to a 31-7 victory. A Packers defense that is still without Micah Parsons and has been bad versus the run in the red zone and on third down looked pretty good while chasing Bears quarterback Tyson Bagnett after 3 quarters. 10 thoughts on the Week 5 loss with the Bears' uphill climb in the division. The loss dropped the Bears to 3-2 and leaves them 0-2 in the NFC North, and Coach Ben Johnson was none too thrilled with the outcome. The things that we had done well in the 3 victories we had this year, they didn't show up today, he said. The Minnesota Vikings improved to 5-0 with a 23-13 victory in New Orleans. The rest of the division is 3-2. What's interesting is it's pretty easy to pick out the least one significant flaw in all 4 teams. The Bears don't play another division game until Thanksgiving Day in Detroit. The odds are stacked against them winning the NFC North again with a losing division record, as they did a year ago when they were 2-4. But who knows? They have more immediate stuff to sort through. Maybe a couple of months from now, they'll look back at this game and point it out as a reminder that anything can happen in the NFL. But while many were convinced, or at least hoping, that these were franchise-headed in different directions, the Packers dominated this game in every phase. Green Bay had not been able to run the ball well against anyone and had a tough time protecting quarterback Jordan Love behind a makeshift offensive line that has used 4 starting lineups in 5 games. But the Packers had just enough success running the ball in the first half to keep the Bears honest, and Love diced them up, completing 25 of 31 passes and posting a career-high 137.5 passer rating. The Bears sacked him twice and had 5 QB hits, but he did a nice job of protecting the pocket, and it was bombs away. The Packers had 6 passes go for 30 or more yards. The Bears had allowed only 5 of those in the previous 4 games combined. On the flip side, the efficient offensive play the Bears enjoyed in the previous 2 games with Tyson Bagnett and Case Keenum disappeared. The potent rushing attack that entered the day, averaging nearly 200 yards per game, was stuffed by a Packers defense that had been humiliated by Bijan Robinson and the Atlanta Falcons. And the Bears had 5 turnovers for the first time since November 5, 2023 loss in New Orleans just the fifth time that has happened since the start of the 2012 season.
1: 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Good morning. 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
3: Hello, this is Kathy Ashby Ontiveros, bringing you some recent opinion pieces from USA Today. These articles are the most recent ones, published today, October 12, 2026, along with a few others from the past few days. And our first article starts with this headline: Left Follows Right in Abandoning Wall Between Church and State. An opinion by Jonathan Turley, opinion contributor, October 12, 2026. Across the country, a curious trend is taking hold in the Democratic Party. The left has found God in politics. As Politico noted most recently, Democrats are running for Congress by leaning on their Christian bona fides. Democrats hope they have found the key to political salvation in states like Texas. However, as Democratic candidates like Texas senatorial candidate James Tallarico campaign on their religious credentials, the result has been to insert faith into the broader political debate, which now includes questions ranging from the gender of God to whether Christians have to believe that Jesus actually existed. The rival views on Christianity by Tallarico and his Republican opponent for the U.S. Senate, Texas Attorney General Ken Paxton, are now being debated by voters. Republicans have long emphasized faith-based politics, and the new Democratic shift has created arguably the most religious-themed election season in modern history. For a country with strong separation of church and state values, the sudden shift toward religious testimonials is one of the most surprising changes in American politics in decades. The result has been a debate over the character of candidates based on their religious views and associations. Morality and faith have long been part of American politics. However, the November midterm elections, at times, have sounded like candidates are running for the College of Cardinals rather than Congress. For more secular voters, the debate has the unnerving sense of a plebiscite of the devout covering church dogma. For religious voters, it can be equally unnerving, as religion is reduced to political soundbites and bumper stickers. In Texas, Tallarico has long leaned heavily on his identity as a seminarian, using religion to support everything from transgender boys playing in girls' sports, a stance he recently changed, to abortion, to immigrants. His statement that God created six genders, something he also recently walked back, and that God is non-binary, has become a focus of the campaign. In addition to declaring that God is not a Christian, he has insisted that the Bible supports abortion. Figures such as the Reverend Robert Jeffress, pastor of First Baptist Dallas, publicly denounced Tallarico as not a Christian and evil. His candidacy has even led to a new political expression, PINOs, P-I-N-O, or pastors in name only. Even Tallarico's church, St. Andrew's Presbyterian Church, has drawn intense scrutiny. A member of the church's clergy allegedly admitted in an undercover recording that most of its members are likely agnostic or atheist. Tallarico himself once publicly declared, "I always think of myself as a Christian who hates Christianity." St. Andrew's minister, Babs Miller, appears to say in the surreptitious video, "We have no way of knowing if Jesus really existed, any more than we have of knowing that the original Buddha ever existed. And whether or not Jesus existed doesn't really matter to me. The fact remains that that message that was delivered by someone named Jesus, supposedly, and it could have been all made up for all I know." The same debate is occurring in other races. In Iowa, Democrats fielded three ministers to try to wrestle back seats from Republicans, with two remaining after the primary elections. Lutheran minister Sarah Trone Garriott is under attack for participating in the wedding of a Satanist couple. She recounted her role with pride, though saying that she was not sure if she should use a passage referencing Satan to, quote, make them feel more at home. Trone Garriott is part of a movement of resistance preaching to organize far-left ministers to use religious pitches to support an election blue wave. She contributed to the book Preaching as Resistance, Voices of Hope, Justice, and Solidarity. In the book's introduction, Phil Snyder, a self-described white male cishet pastor, according to Fox News, explained that pastors of the resistance are united in fighting Trump, white supremacy, exploitation, greed, and heteropatriarchy. These ministers are part of the same trend I have seen up close in higher education over the past couple of decades as departments veered radically to the left, including divinity schools. A new generation of activist ministers have been groomed in divinity schools that tie faith to liberal activism. The curious result of resistance preaching on the left is to increase the role of religion in politics. In fairness to Tallarico and his fellow political ministers, they are not calling for greater entanglement of religion. However, they are infusing the Democratic campaigns with a progressive evangelical element. Historically, heavy use of religious rhetoric by government officials has been seen as suspect in America, though this changed for Republicans starting in the 1980s. Lacing campaigns with religious pitches produces discomfort for many Americans who fear the type of sectarian violence common in other countries. At the same time, seeking to advance faith-based or morality-based policies go back to our founding. Thomas Jefferson famously used the term wall of separation of church and state in his 1802 letter to the Danbury Baptist Association to emphasize the need to avoid entanglement of religion with the government. Generations of politicians have been cautious about the same entanglement with politics. Indeed, federal laws have restricted religious organizations as not-for-profit groups from directly contributing to political causes. The opposition to religious-themed campaigns has been a touchstone of Democratic politics for generations. This historical opposition has now been abandoned to make room for a new generation of political proselytizing clergy. It seems the Democratic National Committee hopes that the wall of separation between the parties on the use of faith-based politics, a wall already breached by the GOP, has now come completely down. As far-left ministers rally voters to oppose the GOP as a matter of faith, the DNC is apparently singing a familiar song before the critical midterm elections. Amazing grace, how sweet the sound that saved a wretch like me. I once was lost, but now am found. Jonathan Turley is a law professor and the New York Times best-selling author of Rage and the Republic, The Unfinished Story of the American Revolution. Our next opinion piece starts with this headline. Friendship is unaffordable. We have to pay the price anyway. An opinion by Kofi Maframa of USA Today, October 12, 2026. I love my friends. I can't imagine my life without them. They've been there through life's ebbs and flows, sharing tears and laughter and memories that will last a lifetime. We can do everything and nothing together. Every time I think of them, I can't help but smile, or cry even, wondering how I got so lucky. With them, I can just be. Recently, though, I've learned my kind of hyper-codependent friendships are increasingly rare and special. A recent column in the New York Times posits that distance can make the platonic heart grow fonder. Even amid our national loneliness crisis, research shows that a relationship's quality isn't determined by the frequency of interactions. Intentionality is key. Even so, my social media feeds have been brimming with those bemoaning the state of my modern friendship. Some iteration of, "Everyone wants a village, no one wants to be a villager," gets passed around often. It isn't all our fault, though. As the world around us crumbles, so can our most intimate relationships. Friendships might be harder to maintain in 2026, but they're worth the fight. They're all we have left at this point. Friendship is radical. The state of our economy isn't conducive to friendship. Despite President Donald Trump waxing poetic about how good things are, most Americans feel their wallets shrinking due to inflation, corporate greed, and international turmoil. Generation Z, those born between 1997 and 2012, can't afford a first date, let alone the routine costs of maintaining a friendship. To remedy this, some have chosen to forego friendship altogether, or be as low effort, thus low cost, as possible. Others take a more deleterious approach. A piece in The Cut exposed the very Gen Z phenomenon of Venmo ghosting, or repayment avoidance, where friends refuse to pay others back for shared costs, forcing an unlucky person to foot a bill they never planned to. Out of 1,000 Gen Z consumers who have fronted money for a group expense, 76% said they weren't fully repaid, while 55% said repayment issues created tension or negatively affected a relationship, and 47% said they've gone into debt to cover group expenses, according to a report by Zelle. Dear fellow Gen Zers, I'm going to hold your hand while I say this. Your precarious financial situation is not an excuse to not pay someone you owe. Doing so can and will fracture your relationship. No one wants to be friends with someone who has to be chased down for repayment or mysteriously never has the Uber app on their phone when it's time to book a ride. I see this type of selfishness exist even outside fiscal responsibilities. Our culture of loneliness has hardened us too often to be inconsiderate, mean, and generally unsociable. The loneliness epidemic is caused by an amalgam of systemic issues that force us into isolation. Friendship is another part of our lives that's actively being stripped from us. By exhibiting antisocial behaviors, we let those systems win. Gen Z has unique friendship dynamics born out of the digital age. Social media and technology have expanded our friendship possibilities outside of our immediate areas. We're no longer bound to our schools and neighborhoods to make friends. This allows us to find people we identify with, and our familiarity with social media eliminates the initial emotional barriers we would have put up otherwise. But relegating all our intimate relationships to the digital realm can create a sense of object permanence that can only be avoided by making intentional steps to nurture these relationships. Friendship isn't always cheap and convenient. Sometimes you'll have to scrape together $30 for brunch just to see someone you care about. Preserving a friendship in 2026 is constantly fighting back against the external forces that want to pull us apart from each other. Platonic relationships are worth the battle. We owe it to ourselves and each other. Kofi Maframa is an entertainment and culture columnist at USA Today. Next up, we have an article that starts with this headline. Americans want immigration reform. Congress should take note. An opinion by Stephen Cull and Evan Charles Lewitis. Opinion contributors, October 12, 2026. Over the past three election cycles, immigration has been at the forefront as one of the most critical wedge issues. This is unsurprising, given that it goes straight to questions about America's identity, laws, and economy. But those fights among political leaders and advocates have distracted from something that may surprise some. The American public actually has substantial agreement on what immigration reform should look like. My colleagues and I at the University of Maryland's Program for Public Consultation, PPC, have been studying public opinion on immigration policy for years. Most recently, we have surveyed Americans nationally and in 11 states and 28 House districts with competitive races in November's midterm elections. What we found challenges the conventional wisdom that Republicans and Democrats are far apart on how to address immigration. On proposal after proposal related to deportation, pathways to legal status, employment of undocumented immigrants, visas, and asylum, clear majorities of both Democrats and Republicans agreed on what the government should be doing. These proposals all come from congressional legislation that has been put forward, often repeatedly, over the past 15 years. But the last time Congress came close to enacting immigration reforms was in 2013, when the bipartisan Gang of Eight attempted to pass a comprehensive bill. In the 13 years since, no systemic reform has come close to passing Congress. Americans clearly see a problem with having so many people living in the United States without legal status. But they are less interested in an amnesty versus mass deportation binary than in creating some important distinctions: whether someone has a criminal record, and how long they have been here. Very large majorities of both Democrats and Republicans agree that if an undocumented immigrant has committed a crime, the government should work to deport them. But for the millions of undocumented immigrants who have no criminal record and who have lived in the United States for years, large bipartisan majorities favor offering them a pathway to legal residency if they pay a penalty and any taxes owed. And for undocumented immigrants who were brought here illegally as children, often called dreamers, support runs even higher for offering them a pathway to citizenship. Support for deporting undocumented immigrants convicted of a crime. Nationally, 79% of Democrats and 94% of Republicans support this. In competitive states and districts, 70 to 91% of Democrats support it, and 85 to 98% of Republicans support this. Support for a path to legal status for long-term undocumented residents with no criminal record. Nationally, 84% of Democrats support it, 69% of Republicans do. In competitive states and districts, 75 to 89% of Democrats show support, while 55 to 78% of Republicans do. In regard to support for a path to citizenship for undocumented immigrants brought to the United States as children, nationally, 89% of Democrats approve, 76% of Republicans do. In competitive states and districts, 80 to 95% of Democrats show support, while 60 to 82% of Republicans do. Perhaps nothing draws more bipartisan agreement among the public than how to reduce illegal immigration going forward. We asked Americans about a two-part proposal. The first part is aimed at deterring people from coming to the United States illegally for work by requiring employers to verify new hires' legal status using the E-Verify system. The second part is to increase the number of work visas to match labor demand, to help ensure that the reduction in the illegal workforce caused by the E-Verify requirement is offset by an increase in the legal workforce. Overwhelming majorities of Republicans and Democrats alike support that approach. Support for requiring employers to use E-Verify and increasing the number of work visas. Nationally, 84% of Democrats support this, 82% of Republicans do. In competitive states and districts, 75 to 90% of Democrats show support, while 67 to 89% of Republicans do. The backlog in U.S. immigration courts means asylum seekers often wait years for a hearing, all while they remain here in a legal limbo. Americans do not like this. Some see this as an unfair position to put people escaping violence and persecution. Others see the years-long wait in the United States as an incentive for people to falsely claim asylum. When presented with a proposal to significantly speed up that process by hiring several hundred more immigration judges and staff, majorities of Republicans and Democrats alike supported it. Support for hiring more immigration judges to reduce asylum wait times. Nationally, 83% of Democrats show support, while 73% of Republicans do. In competitive states and districts, 72 to 87% of Democrats support it. 66 to 83% of Republicans do. No matter their politics, nearly all Americans agree that our immigration system needs reforming. They don't like that there are so many people living and working here without any legal status. They want a system that is more orderly and controlled. When presented with dramatic proposals to try to get everything under control, a 30-foot border wall and mass deportation, some respond positively. But those proposals have rarely gotten Americans' bipartisan majority support. Fortunately for our lawmakers, there are proposals that do receive broad bipartisan support, both nationally and across states and congressional districts where control of Congress may be decided this fall. For years, Washington has treated immigration as a problem for which agreement is nearly impossible. Our findings show otherwise. Common ground already exists among the American people. The question is whether their elected representatives will act on it. Stephen Cull is director of the University of Maryland's Program for Public Consultation, PPC, a nonpartisan research center affiliated with the School of Public Policy. Evan Charles Lewitis is a social science researcher and associate director of the PPC. The next article starts with this headline. If Republicans get crushed in the midterms, what's their plan B? An opinion by Douglas McKinnon, opinion contributor, October 12, 2026. With each passing day, poll after poll points to an election blue wave washing over Republicans on November 3. Senator Tom Tillis, Republican of North Carolina, has gone so far as to tell MS Now's The Beat that it is almost statistically impossible for his party to hold the House. It may not be a tsunami, but Decision Desk HQ now gives Democrats a 76% chance of taking the House, and the Senate is a coin flip. If that's how it plays out, how should the GOP respond? First, take a deep breath and acknowledge that millions of Americans are struggling. The party's new platform could be boiled down to more empathy, less finger-pointing, and fewer insults. The political pendulum never stops swinging. Which policies can Republicans enact to push it back the other way? Not so long ago, Democrats were seen as the champions of the working class and the disenfranchised. Then the party became a servant to unions, special interests, big tech, and every woke initiative on offer. As they did, Republicans, long branded often by partisans as the party of the rich, sensed an opening and turned to the bread and butter issues hitting the working class and the disenfranchised hardest. Suddenly, millions of Americans saw the GOP as the party of the people. Now the pendulum has swung again. Issue by issue, Democratic lawmakers are reclaiming the title they held for decades. Most alarming for GOP leaders, they're doing it even in red states and districts. Republicans can scream all they want that Democrats are communists who will destroy our national security. But, as GOP leaders have always known, perception usually decides close elections. Perception and the reality that paycheck-to-paycheck Americans are watching those paychecks shrink. Nowhere more so than at the gas pump, where prices are up 27% from a year ago, and in the grocery store. So, if Republicans get waxed on November 3rd, what's their fallback strategy? First, they must admit their mistakes. Then they must get back to basics, starting with this one. National elections are often won or lost, not by big margins, but by slivers of 1% of the vote in a handful of districts, counties, and states. When Donald Trump won the 2016 presidential election, a record 137.5 million votes were cast. Yet, his victory came down to 77,744 votes in Michigan, Pennsylvania, and Wisconsin. Had fewer than 40,000 of those voters switched sides, Hillary Clinton would have been president. The same was true in 2020. Joe Biden won the presidential election in which nearly 158.4 million ballots were cast. Yet, his victory came down to 42,918 votes in Arizona, Georgia, and Wisconsin. Had fewer than 22,000 of those voters switched sides, the Electoral College would have deadlocked and thrown the race to the House, where Trump would likely have prevailed. That same math may well decide 2028. The GOP's dilemma heading into 2028 is twofold. First, many serious Republicans I talk to believe the party is losing those slivers of 1% on the economy, accountability, the war in Iran, and a general tone deafness to the struggles of working-class Americans. The second goes back to perception. Like it or not, Democrats will most likely settle on a ticket that strikes tens of millions of voters as the adults in the room, whether it's Kentucky Governor Andy Beshear and New York Representative Alexandria Ocasio-Cortez or some other pairing. Beshear, for his part, has a new book on the New York Times bestseller list. Almost any political operative will read that as a sure sign the governor is about to jump into the 2028 presidential race. And rather than mock him, those tone-deaf Republicans would serve themselves and their party far better by trying to understand why Beshear's connecting with voters. I believe Republicans will enter 2028 as the underdog. That said, I also believe that Vice President J.D. Vance is an exceptional candidate, one who connects with the working class because he comes from it. But simply coming from that world won't be enough. If Republicans lose badly on November 3rd, it will be on Vance to take on each of those issues and say plainly where he thinks the administration has fallen short. Americans know Republicans control the White House and Congress. Don't pretend otherwise. Voters will tolerate some finger-pointing at the Biden administration and obstructionist Democrats for the nation's ills. But most now blame this administration for the economy, and they want accountability. A drubbing on November 3rd would be a crisis for the party. It would also be a real opportunity for Vance to step out of Trump's shadow and lay out his own vision for the country, one rooted in a life story that speaks to nearly every at-risk community in America. Counterintuitive as it sounds, a blue wave on November 3rd could be the GOP's silver lining for 2028. the pendulum never stops swinging. Douglas MacKinnon, a former White House and Pentagon official, is author of The 56, Liberty Lessons from Those Who Risked All to Sign the Declaration of Independence. Our next piece starts with this headline. Is Cuba Breaking? Inside Havana's Blackouts and Hardship. An opinion by Daniel Allett and Bethany Williams of USA Today, October 11, 2026. The man lifted his shirt to show us that he was carrying half a beer can, torn to a jagged edge, tucked into his waistband. It was for our protection, he assured us. It was late. This part of old Havana was dangerous, and he would walk us home. He wasn't the first person to make the offer that evening. Most of the others, even the pushiest, never made us feel uneasy. We told him we didn't need help and kept walking toward our Casa Particular, a private guest house, and he drifted off for the moment. We spent 3 days in Havana in September, with Cuba in the depths of its worst crisis since the 1959 revolution. Decades of economic mismanagement, the collapse of tourism, and a U.S. oil blockade imposed this year have left the island short of fuel. Food and medicine are scarce, too. In much of Havana, residents only get a few hours of electricity a day. The crisis revealed itself in the trash heaps and darkened streets, and in nearly every encounter we had. With so few tourists around, strangers offered us tours, directions, friendship, company, and protection we hadn't asked for. And a request for money was rarely far behind. That's just how many Cubans get by now. Most requests were simple. Money for milk for the kids. A little something for the walk. One evening as we sat over drinks on a restaurant patio, our rental bikes propped up beside us, a woman approached our table. Earlier that day, she said, Daniel had nearly hit her young daughter with his bike. The scare had brought on some sort of medical episode, and the girl had needed treatment. That, at least, is what we made out with our imperfect Spanish. None of it had happened. She didn't argue or raise her voice. She just kept her eyes locked on Daniel, pleading, and waited. In the end, we gave her 3,000 or 4,000 pesos, about $5, or roughly 2 weeks' pay for the average state worker. She thanked us and left without asking for more. We didn't want to reward a lie, but it was hard not to admire her inventiveness. Our B&B host had made a different calculation. He'd been an air traffic controller, his dream job, until he quit to run the Casa Particular where we stayed. One rental brings in more than the state ever paid him to guide planes. It's now his only income, and it showed. He checked on us constantly and told us several times that we had to come back. Outside our door, old Havana's once grand colonial buildings were coming apart after decades of neglect. Garbage was heaped along entire blocks, and someone was nearly always picking through it for anything worth keeping. People lined up for drinking water. On one wall, a painted slogan read, Viva la Revolución. Along the road to the airport, a billboard read simply, Raúl es Raúl, a reference to Raúl Castro, Fidel's younger brother and Cuba's former president, who turned 95 in June. Daniel asked the driver what it meant. It means Raúl is the boss, he said, and don't forget it. Near the Malecón seawall, a couple approached us beside a World Press photo exhibit on environmental journalism, co-sponsored by Cuba's Ministry of Culture. One panel warned that press freedom cannot be taken for granted. Two men who looked like security sat on folding chairs within earshot. When we asked about freedom in Cuba, of the press or anything else, the man said there wasn't any. Whenever the talk turned to politics, his voice dropped. Eventually, he suggested we walk toward the water, away from the chairs. They had no shoes and no flashlight for the blackouts. The woman sang us a song, and we gave them some money. Still, Havana was full of life. A street quartet serenaded a woman on her birthday, while someone in a Minnie Mouse costume pulled passersby in to dance. A few streets over, kids played soccer with a worn-out ball, a stretch of curb for a goal. Not far from the U.S. Embassy, men played baseball on a dusty field, uniforms and all. People sat on their stoops, talking with neighbors, sold odds and ends from doorways, and peddled bike taxis through the streets. Each night, the power cut out, and most of the city went dark. People came outside to escape the heat and find their neighbors. Who had power depended on where you lived. Our host got only a couple of hours a day. The couple who gave us a cooking lesson almost never lost it, because they live near a hospital. Even so, the couple said, everyone they knew wanted to leave the country, or already had. When the lights go out, they told us, people bang pots in protest, and sometimes, afterward, the power comes back for a while. The man with the beer can hadn't gone far. It was past midnight, and moments after he'd drifted off, he caught up with us just short of our door, demanding payment for the escort we had turned down. Daniel offered a few dollars. The man wanted more and followed us into the building.

The state can't keep the lights on or pay its workers enough to live on. But Cubans haven't fallen. They're doing what they've done for decades, getting by, just barely. For now, at least, that seems to be enough. By our last day, we were trying to steer clear of anyone who looked ready to strike up a conversation. We knew where it would lead. That night, during a blackout, we walked the Malecón. The seawall was nearly black, lit only by people's cell phones or an occasional vendor's cart. The crowds came anyway. It's the coolest place in the city, and with the power out, there was nothing to do at home. In the dark, it was harder to tell we were foreign, and hardly anyone approached. For once, we didn't have to avoid anyone. We were just two more people waiting for the lights to come back on. Daniel Allott is USA Today's conservative opinion editor and author of On the Road in Trump's America, A Journey into the Heart of a Divided Country. Bethany Williams is a communications specialist at international nonprofit and humanitarian organizations. Our next piece starts with this headline. What's the bystander effect? We saw it in the Cornell texts. An opinion by Sarah Pequeño of USA Today, October 11, 2026. Shop still open? Of all the evidence I've seen from the rape investigation happening at Cornell University, the alleged messages among members of the Chi Phi fraternity on Snapchat have stuck with me the most. The one quoted above isn't the worst of the batch, but it speaks to the degradation of Jane Doe by members of the organization who seemed to see her as nothing more than a body. At the time of the alleged gang rape in October 2024, Chi Phi had 57 members at Cornell, according to the New York Post. The reactions in the group chat vary. One member replied directly to a message advertising free expletive, saying, "This is crazy work." Another response read, "I, expletive, love Chi Phi." From what we know, many of the men in the chat stayed silent. Seven men might be named in the lawsuit filed by Jane Doe on September 16, but how many others knew what was happening and did nothing? I recently spoke with Lauren Mahoney, an adjunct assistant professor of psychology in the City University of New York School of Professional Studies, about the men in the group chat. Mahoney said, "I firmly believe that the presence of 57 people shouldn't mean that the responsibility is divided 57 different ways. It should mean that there are 57 different opportunities for someone to act on that." The Chi Phi men who were in that group chat failed Jane Doe. While the university punished only a few people in the aftermath, there are many more who saw her in need and did nothing. It is difficult to stomach that so many men could ignore those chats, but it's also not necessarily surprising. Psychologists have called the cultural phenomenon that keeps people from taking action the bystander effect. According to Bib Latane and John Darley, the psychologists who popularized the phrase, the bystander effect happens due to diffusion of responsibility and social influence. But the bystander effect is not impermeable. People can become active bystanders and intervene in situations in which someone else is being harmed or otherwise needs help. That is what should have happened in this instance. Mahoney said, bystanders don't necessarily need to be investigators, coming in like, I'm going to save the day. It could just be someone who came in and interrupted it or quietly and anonymously called campus security. Yet research has also shown that college men are less likely to be active bystanders because of sexism and substance abuse. In fraternal organizations, these factors coincide with social hierarchies among group members. In the Cornell instance, up to 57 members chose to be loyal to the fraternity instead of helping someone who was heavily intoxicated and needed help in the face of graphic messages. Mahoney said, "When you have this collective identity, your individual morals recede, and you take on the morals of the group." They were certainly operating as a group in the days following the incident. Texts recently uncovered by NBC News show the fraternity brothers discussing how to react to Jane Doe's report to the university. Chi Phi was suspended during the 2024 Title IX investigation and ultimately kicked off Cornell's campus. Had one of its members been brave enough to step in, the outcome of all of this could have been different. The lack of action is also a product of the online and real-life environments in which these young men came of age. Social media depictions of misogynists disguised as alpha males have certainly done their damage, as have violent acts presented to them through the algorithm. The success of President Donald Trump has shown that saying horrific things about

0: women is not career-ending. While patriarchy and violent images are nothing new, the desensitization is becoming a growing concern among psychologists, including Mahoney. She told me, "We're seeing a huge shift in apathy among people. They're just kind of paying attention to their own thing and not getting involved in other people's business." Colleges and universities, the institutions that shepherd young people from adolescence to adulthood, can help with this. There must be a change in prevention education and response to fit evolving societal norms. Mandatory sexual misconduct trainings taught through online lessons are not enough. Some would argue they never were. There must be a combination of comprehensive, in-person training for scenarios like this at orientations and severe consequences when these incidents happen. Young people must see the older adults in the room take these instances seriously. I'll be honest, I don't necessarily believe a world without sexual violence is possible. What I do believe is that stronger actions can be taken by all of us to help people. All of us could be active bystanders. Follow USA Today columnist Sarah Pequeño on Blue Sky. Our next piece features this headline. Raising kids is getting more expensive. Americans want help. An opinion by Stephen Cull, opinion contributor, October 11, 2026. The cost of raising a child in the United States has been climbing well past the pace of everyday inflation, and families are feeling it. That growing financial burden is one of the major reasons that Americans give for why they are deciding to have fewer children than they would like. Given widespread concerns about the cost of living in general, are there steps that can be taken to ease the pressure on families with children? Steps we can agree on? Our latest study shows that, in fact, Republicans and Democrats now largely agree that the government should do substantially more to help families with the cost of raising children, from helping pay for preschool and childcare to more tax breaks to paid family leave. My colleagues and I at the University of Maryland's Program for Public Consultation, PPC, found this wide range of agreement in surveys we conducted nationally and in 11 states and 28 House districts with competitive congressional races in November's midterm elections. For millions of working parents, childcare and preschool are among their biggest expenses. Washington has debated for years whether the federal government should do more to bring those costs down, including a major 2021 effort that passed the House but stalled in the Senate. Americans appear ready for action. Bipartisan majorities support the federal government providing $25 billion to states and cities that want it to create or expand preschool programs for 3- and 4-year-olds, available to all families at no cost. Nationally, 89% of Democrats support this, while 69% of Republicans do. Competitive states and districts, 75-92% of Democrats support this, while 56-84% of Republicans do. On childcare, Americans favor subsidizing care so that low- and middle-income families spend no more than 7% of their income on it. Nationally, 89% of Democrats support this, while 77% of Republicans do. In competitive states and districts, 79-93% of Democrats support it, while 56-84% of Republicans do. Parents also face the everyday costs that come with raising children, from food and clothing to diapers, school supplies, and housing. One way the federal government has helped families meet those costs is through the Child Tax Credit. It was temporarily increased to $3,600 in 2021, before returning to $2,000, and then being slightly increased to $2,200 last year. Large majorities favor increasing it to $3,600 again and making the full credit available to lower-income families. Nationally, 84% of Democrats support this, while 74% of Republicans do. In competitive states and districts, 73-91% of Democrats support it, while 61-86% of Republicans do. The financial pressure doesn't just start with child care. For many parents, taking time off work to care for their newborn, if their company even offers that time off, can also mean losing several paychecks. Bipartisan majorities support creating a national program that would allow all workers up to 12 weeks of paid leave to care for a newborn, as well as support a family member with a serious health condition or recover from one themselves. workers would receive two-thirds of their wages during that time, up to $4,000 a month, funded by a new 0.2% payroll tax on both employers and employees. Nationally, 84% of Democrats support this, while 68% of Republicans do. In competitive states and districts, 72 to 96% of Democrats support it, while 57 to 80% of Republicans do. There may be a larger lesson here as candidates head into the midterms. Clearly, Americans share a desire to give children a better life and help make sure families don't have to financially struggle so much to do so. For years, Washington has debated these ideas through an old partisan lens. But with broad majorities of Republicans and Democrats in support of more help with the costs of childcare, preschool, and raising a family, it may be time to update our assumptions about what American families want and what they expect from their government. Stephen Kull is director of the University of Maryland's Program for Public Consultation, PPC, a nonpartisan research center affiliated with the School of Public Policy. Next up, we have a piece starting with this headline. Democrats can't get overconfident about the midterms. Focus. An opinion by Rex Hupke of USA Today, October 11, 2026. If you're a Democrat, the lead-up to the midterm elections is starting to feel like a magic carpet ride through a landscape of gumdrops, chocolate rivers, and mountains of cake. The party is favored to take control of the House of Representatives, and its odds of winning the Senate keep going up. President Donald Trump's incompetence is on vivid display. Rather than helping Republican candidates by staying away from them, he's putting his wildly unpopular self front and center, rambling at poorly attended rallies, amping up vile racist threats against Somali residents in Minnesota, and sending his defense secretary out to announce that an upcoming military execution by firing squad will be live-streamed. Trump's self-aggrandizing gambit is taking a toll on Republicans. On October 9, the Cook Political Report shifted 18 additional House races from toss-up to lean Democrat, making an already ugly electoral outlook uglier. It's hard for liberals not to feel, oh, how I hate to type this, confident. So, about that. My confidence, at least as it applies to politics, was crushed the first time Americans elected Trump president. The crushed remains of my confidence were ground to dust and swept away forever the second time Americans elected Trump president. So, while the polling for a liberal fellow like myself appears delightful, inject Trump's sewer basin-level approval numbers into my veins, please. I am kept up nights worrying about Democratic voters growing overconfident. Because no matter how hard you say, the president is deep underwater on every issue, or gas, food, and healthcare costs are all people care about and they're sky high, or Republicans are a bunch of sorry Trump toadies and voters are sick of their BS, there's always the counter of, well, voters did elect the biggest con man in American history to office twice, including once after he tried to overturn a free and fair election. It's a little hard for me to hop back on the confidence bandwagon when I've been mercilessly knocked off it on two occasions. Even after Trump won the first time, Democrats couldn't have envisioned how bad things would get. And this second go-round, with armed federal agents rounding people up on the street and killing U.S. citizens, with Trump building ballrooms and arches to honor himself, with the administration's corruption fully naked, is orders of magnitude worse. So here's my suggestion to all Democratic candidates, political advisors, and most important, voters. In all caps, be afraid. Be very, very afraid. From now on and forevermore, even when the MAGA movement is in the rearview mirror, Democrats should assume losing is a real possibility. They need to not just sprint across the finish line. They need to keep sprinting an extra mile, just in case some Republican moved the finish line when Democrats weren't looking. Democratic candidates need to campaign with confidence, yes, but with an internal fear akin to being chased by a grizzly bear who can't afford groceries. Panic should be their default setting. Democratic voters should hope for the best and perpetually fear the worst. They need to reorient themselves into believing confidence is for losers. They need to treat voting like it's second only to breathing. In parentheses, okay, maybe it should be third to breathing and eating. Gotta stay alive to vote. This isn't just a case of don't jinx it. There's no superstition here. Objectively, given the data on hand and basic common sense, I'd rather be a Democratic candidate in these midterms than a Republican one. But the world we live in now doesn't always align with data. And given the fact that we now call Donald Trump president, it certainly doesn't align with common sense. Polls have a nasty tendency to miss things. Americans will inexplicably vote against their self-interest. Loony right-wing billionaires are pouring filthy amounts of money into elections. So, my fellow liberals, feel happy the broader public seems to be rejecting Trump's MAGA policies. But don't you dare, not even for a moment, feel confident that a blue wave is coming to save us all. Don't count on any unhatched chickens. Don't think victory is in the bag. And don't ease up a bit before November 3rd. Democrats must be the party of all throttle, no brakes. Confidence is a luxury we and the country can no longer afford. Follow USA Today columnist Rex Hupke on Blue Sky and on Facebook. Our next piece starts with this headline. The midterms are a betting market now. Insiders have the edge. An opinion by Dace Potus of USA Today, October 10, 2026. Prediction markets, the online platforms where people buy and sell shares tied to the outcome of future events, are booming. Combined monthly trading volume on the two biggest, Kalshi and Polymarket, hit $53 billion in July, more than double what it was in May. Americans can bet on something as low stakes as whether President Donald Trump will say Sleepy Joe this week, or as high stakes as who will control Congress. CNN runs a live Kalshi ticker during segments that feature the data, while CNBC and Fox have signed their own deals with the company just in time for the midterm elections. The more mainstream these markets become, the more they invite corruption. Candidates and campaign staffers can profit from information the public doesn't have, such as an internal poll or a decision to drop out of a race. And now that the odds are on TV, anyone with enough money has a reason to try to move them. Prediction markets do have value. Because people put money behind their predictions, the price a market settles on reflects what bettors actually believe and how confident they are. That often makes it a decent read on how likely something is to happen. But they're also ripe for abuse. The major prediction markets say they ban insider trading or betting on information the public doesn't have. But when the stakes are this high, somebody will always have an edge. Some say that's the point. Robin Hanson, the economist widely credited as a pioneer of prediction market theory, argues that insiders make the odds more accurate. You want them trading, Hanson told Fortune. In April, the Justice Department charged an Army Special Forces soldier with using classified information about the raid that captured Venezuela's dictator Nicolas Maduro to win more than $400,000 on Polymarket. The firm has since referred dozens of accounts suspected of trading on military secrets to the Justice Department. Elections are vulnerable, too. In April, Kalshi fined and suspended three candidates for betting on their own races. Matt Klein, a Democratic state senator running to represent Minnesota in the U.S. House. Ezekiel Enriquez, a Texas Republican who ran for a U.S. House seat. And Mark Moran, a Virginia independent running for the U.S. Senate. Klein and Enriquez each bet less than $100 and respectively paid fines of roughly $780 and $540. Moran, who says he bet on himself to expose how easy it is, was fined more than $6,200. Campaign staffers have also tried to bet based on their insider information, though Kalshi says it has blocked dozens of these attempts since May. It flags staffers using Federal Election Commission data, which two former FEC commissioners told NPR won't catch everyone. There is also potential for manipulation. Networks putting these odds on the air only gives bad actors more reason to skew how voters perceive a race. The rules on prediction markets keep evolving, and the laws on insider trading weren't written with them in mind. In April, the Senate unanimously banned senators and their staff from betting on prediction markets. The House hasn't followed suit, though it has considered resolutions doing just that. And a House committee advanced a narrower bill in June. It should. Federal lawmakers and their staffers should not be allowed to bet on prediction markets. States are fighting their own battle. In September, New Jersey asked the U.S. Supreme Court to overturn an appeals court ruling that sided with Kalshi and blocked the state from enforcing its gambling laws against the company. Attorneys general from 39 states and Washington, D.C. have supported New Jersey's petition. It's unclear whether the nation's highest court will take the case, and even if it does, a ruling won't come until long after the November elections. Any state legislation would take even longer, meaning the midterms will play out under the status quo. The 2026 midterms will be the first real test of how these markets operate during a major election. Kalshi and Polymarket were both around in 2024, but monthly trading volume has grown by tens of billions of dollars since then. At this scale, the potential for harm is much more serious. Kalshi and Polymarket's U.S. platform are regulated by the Commodity Futures Trading Commission. But Americans can reach Polymarket's international site, which they're barred from using, just by switching on a VPN, an app that disguises a user's location. Many of them do. One industry-funded study estimated that up to 30% of Polymarket's trading volume comes from Americans. States are trying to ban or heavily regulate these platforms. At least 10 have issued cease and desist orders. But the real solution is strict penalties for those who get caught and diligent enforcement of the law. Fines of a few hundred dollars won't stop anyone. When prohibition is nearly impossible, the main tool the government has to deter bad conduct is the threat of punishment. The federal government should use whatever leverage it has to push these platforms to cooperate with investigations. And lawmakers in Congress and the states should bar candidates and campaign staffers from betting on races they're running in or working on. Enforcement will be hard because users can hide behind VPNs and fund their accounts with cryptocurrency. But that's exactly why the penalties need to be steep and the enforcement aggressive. Otherwise, the people involved in these races will keep betting on them. Dace Potus, a law student, is an opinion columnist for USA Today. Follow him on X. And our last piece for this session begins with this headline. Don't let America lose our title as world leader in research. An opinion by Kristen Mack, opinion contributor, October 10, 2026. The United States spent more than two centuries becoming a world leader in science and humanities research. But we are quickly losing that title as universities face federal funding cuts and global competition intensifies. China is now the global leader in several critical fields, including engineering, the physical sciences, and agriculture. To understand how we got here and what we can do about it, we need to look back at how America constructed its intellectual leadership, what chipped away at it, and how the values that first made us leaders in research can guide a renewed commitment to investing in ideas. After World War II, the United States embraced the belief that open-ended exploration in the sciences and humanities without the promise of immediately exploitable knowledge would elicit breakthroughs, and it did. Where we choose to place our funding dollars for research is a value judgment on what forms of knowledge are worthy of pursuit. When federal funding constraints or political agendas influence intellectual inquiry, scholars lose the agency to pursue what drew them to the work. Instead, they shape their ideas around what institutions consider fundable. As a result, that narrows not just our curiosity and creativity, but also the space for wider discovery. That space to discover and experiment is critical for us to move forward. For example, sociologist and civil rights leader W.E.B. Du Bois needed to transcend the confines of discipline to challenge prevailing ways of understanding Black American life by combining sociology, statistics, history, and visual design. Or consider the accidental discovery of penicillin. Alexander Fleming published his landmark paper on the antibacterial effect of a new mold long before knowing its therapeutic potential. Time and time again, we have seen that some of the most consequential breakthroughs have come from curious people following unexpected results. Against this backdrop, private funding and philanthropy play an important role in preserving that freedom of intellectual inquiry. For 45 years, the MacArthur Foundation has put this principle of trust into practice through unrestricted support of some of the most extraordinary thinkers and doers in this country. We steward a rigorous process of selection, engaging many nominators and a community of peers relevant to the nominee's work before awarding fellowships. But we don't prescribe what's next. The fellowship offers researchers, scientists, writers, historians, and artists the autonomy to exercise their own judgment about where to lead their ideas. Fellows are often selected after years of pursuing questions or approaches that are overlooked or doubted. Ocean plastics was a relatively obscure term when Jenna Jambeck started studying them. It wasn't until 2015 that her first estimate of how much plastic waste enters the oceans each year was highlighted on the cover of Science. And Thomas Wilson Mitchell persevered even after being warned that he was committing career suicide by focusing on legal reform solutions to involuntary land loss that disproportionately affected Black land ownership and wealth. Today, his work continues to be cited in analyses of the lasting impact of heirs' property law. We chose these fellows because they showed what curiosity and commitment, despite career, financial, or popular headwinds, can achieve. Removing funding pressures tied to discipline adherence makes room for interests that do not neatly fit into established professional categories. Fellows like Aiva Jusenait and Robin Wall Kimmerer bring together forms of knowledge and practices that traditional institutions often separate. From anthropology and emergency medicine to indigenous knowledge and plant ecology. This is also why the familiar genius shorthand for MacArthur Fellows often obscures that kind of range. The word is a shorthand that overlooks fellows' ability to move beyond traditional boundaries, take risks, and persist through personal and conceptual obstacles. Jacqueline Woodson, for instance, moves across forms of storytelling to tackle complex issues with children and young adults. Most recently, she wore the many hats of executive producer, co-writer, and narrator in a PBS Kids adaptation of her book, The Day You Begin. Beyond their individual freedoms to explore through unrestricted funding, this commitment to intellectual exploration shapes how we bring fellows together to exchange ideas. This year, to mark the 45th anniversary of the MacArthur Fellowship, fellows across classes have been coming together for a series of events to interrogate different questions, compare perspectives, and come up with innovative ideas that cut across disciplines. Most recently, the musician, scholar, and activist Martha Gonzalez and filmmakers Christina Ibarra and Alex Rivera collaborated for the debut screening of Let the City Speak, The Sonic Journey of Quetzal. The documentary follows Quetzal, a Chicano rock band that emerged from the vibrant 1990s East Los Angeles scene over their three-decade transformation from abandoning the music industry to creating activism-aligned art. Across these collaborations, we've seen just a glimpse of the possibilities that come with unrestricted funding for inquiry, enhanced by the opportunity to encounter different disciplines and ways of thinking. Those exchanges can generate connections and directions that no single field or institution could prescribe in advance. At a moment when federal funding is constraining questions, rebuilding America's strength in discovery will require renewed commitment to curiosity at every level. Across classrooms, workplaces, and homes, we should resist rewarding only ideas that reinforce what we already know. Not every question will identify a new deep-sea species or decipher a lost language, but you never know which ones will until you ask. Kristen Mack serves as Vice President of Communications, Fellows, and Partnerships at the MacArthur Foundation.
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3: Hello, this is Janet Leffler, and we're going to read the Wall Street Journal for Friday, October 9. Our first article on the front page of the Wall Street Journal, Iran and Houthis try to regain the upper hand in Hormuz with a spate of new attacks. Just last week, Iran appeared to have its back against the wall in a war with the U.S., its ports blockaded, and its leverage over the Strait of Hormuz slipping. Now, Tehran is trying to regain the upper hand. Iran and its Houthi allies in Yemen delivered a 1-2 punch against the Persian Gulf oil producers in separate attacks on Wednesday night and Thursday morning that sent oil prices sharply higher and further shattered the sense of security in Saudi Arabia's capital city. An oil and chemical tanker near Qatar was struck by several projectiles late Wednesday, causing casualties, according to maritime intelligence from Vanguard and the UK Maritime Trade Operation Agency. No one claimed responsibility for the attack, but officials in the region said Iran was likely behind it. The ship attack was followed by Houthi strikes Thursday in Riyadh, damaging aircraft by the international airport and forcing residents to take cover in the third straight day of attacks on the city. On Friday, Saudi Arabia said the attacks on the airport Thursday killed 3 people, including a pilot for the country's flag carrier Saudia, and wounded others. The attacks targeted an aircraft and facilities, the statement added, without elaborating. By increasing attacks on shipping, Tehran is seeking to break the stalemate in the Strait of Hormuz and increase pressure on Washington to reach a diplomatic settlement, analysts say. The limited military moves could raise oil prices and pressure President Trump before the midterm elections, while stopping short of another full-scale military confrontation that even Tehran doubts it can win. U.S. officials believe deferring a decision about whether to resume military operations against Iran will increase pressure on Tehran to make major concessions, including on its nuclear program. Iran is clearly raising the pressure, while Washington is hardening both in its rhetoric and military posture, but neither side has yet abandoned diplomacy, said Andreas Krieg, a senior lecturer at the School of Security Studies at King's College London. This is precisely what makes the moment so dangerous. Both sides are trying to improve their bargaining position while sitting only one serious incident away from a much wider war. The clashes underscore the region's volatility and the difficulty that Trump faces keeping a lid on its conflicts, at least until after midterm elections in the U.S. next month. Trump said Thursday that the U.S. won't attack Iran before the election, citing productive talks with Tehran. "We will not be attacking Iran at any time prior to the midterm elections," Trump said in a Truth Social post. He has also declined Saudi's request for direct U.S. military assistance against the Houthis, though the Pentagon is providing intelligence and other support. Oil prices rose with Brent crude, the international benchmark, settling at $104.27 a barrel, up 4.1%, and WTI, the U.S. benchmark, up 4.1% to $91.87 a barrel. Surging energy prices weighed on stocks and treasury yields. Oil producers have increasingly relied on U.S. protected tanker movements, ship-to-ship transfers outside Hormuz, and pipelines that bypass the strait entirely. Saudi Arabia has also resumed exports from both its Gulf and Red Sea coasts after repairing part of the damage to the east-west pipeline following an attack last month. The Houthis are armed and trained by Tehran, but their escalating attacks against Saudi cities and oil facilities indicate that they are less cautious than the Iranian backers. The Houthis stepped up strikes inside the kingdom after Riyadh launched a campaign to retake Houthi-held territory in Yemen that threatened Saudi ship traffic through the Bab al-Mandab, the heavily traveled gateway to the Red Sea. In response to the Saudi-led counteroffensive, long-range Houthi strikes have escalated into a daily occurrence in Riyadh, more than 900 miles north of the fighting in Yemen. Houthis said Thursday that Saudi aircraft had carried out several airstrikes across Houthi-controlled areas, including strikes targeting telecommunication networks in Yemen's capital Sana'a, Hodeida Airport, and Ibb, causing several casualties. The fires targeting Saudi targets have not stopped, while warnings and strikes continue to escalate, Houthi leader Abdul Malik al-Houthi said Thursday in a televised speech. Saudi Arabia's regime cannot achieve its objectives of controlling Yemen, he added. At least two airplanes were struck in the latest attack on Riyadh's King Khalid International Airport on Thursday. Falling debris from an intercepted ballistic missile hit a kindergarten and a medical clinic complex, while workers in the city's financial district, students at some international school, and diplomats were ordered to evacuate or take shelter. Residents across the city said they heard at least five huge booms Thursday morning, but received no alerts or warnings on their phones from authorities. An empty commercial plane at Riyadh's Airport Terminal 4, which handles domestic flights, was hit in the afternoon, and dozens of incoming flights were canceled or diverted. Foreign students at several international schools were shaken after spending part of the afternoon sheltering in place in windowless rooms, said a mother who spoke to parents at several of the schools. The Houthis' military spokesman, Yahya Sari, said in a separate statement that the airport had been hit by a ballistic missile and by two cruise missiles. The Saudi-led military coalition said it had shot down two ballistic missiles Thursday. It was at least the third time the airport had been targeted since Tuesday, when Houthi officials vowed to respond to airstrikes and missile attacks by the Saudi-led coalition against their forces in Yemen. The Houthis have repeatedly warned all international airlines using Saudi airspace to halt their flights, except for those over the Muslim holy cities of Mecca and Medina. The European Union Aviation Safety Agency has warned airlines that recurrent missile and drone attacks, together with the aviation of air defense systems, create an increased risk of misidentification by civil aircraft. Saudi officials have been putting out new warnings to the public since Tuesday that filming and sharing images of drone and missile attacks or interceptions could bring legal charges. Another article on the front page of the Wall Street Journal titled, "Honey, Please." Kimberly Guilfoyle pushed donors to wire $100,000 to her Amex account. Kimberly Guilfoyle was preparing for her congressional hearing to become the U.S. ambassador to Greece when she reached out to a Trump donor with an urgent request. She needed $100,000 that she said she owed American Express in a way that wouldn't leave a paper trail. "It won't show up anywhere if you wire the money to American Express," she wrote on Signal, according to the message reviewed by the Wall Street Journal. "Please." For months, Guilfoyle had been chatting with Eric Dieters, a former congressional candidate in Kentucky, who was seeking her help in getting the attention of the new Trump administration on some personal tax and legal issues, and had promised payments of as much as $1 million if she was successful. As Donald Trump Jr., former fiancé, Guilfoyle offered to use her sway, according to Dieters, and messages reviewed by the Journal. She forwarded Dieters the messages she had sent to the new Internal Revenue Service chief and updated him on her efforts to lobby the Justice Department on his behalf. But her confirmation was coming up, and she needed her card balance paid down before then, she said. "Honey, please, I need you to get this done for me today," she texted Dieters, adding a prayerful hand emoji and a PDF with bill payment instructions from American Express. You could just send it here, she wrote on July 3, 2025, just days before her July 9th confirmation hearing. Dieters didn't ultimately make the payment, telling Gleeful that it would cost his marriage. But the back and forth, part of a tranche of hundreds of messages, emails, and letters reviewed by the Journal, raises new questions about the activities of one of America's most high-profile ambassadors. Last week, Guilford came under fire from Democrats on the Senate and House Foreign Affairs Committee, who urged the State Department to review her conduct. They cited a Journal investigation into her promotion of a Greek company whose lobbyists traveled with her to meetings with governments across the Balkans. Jesse Benal, a lawyer for Guilford, said the ambassador disputed the authenticity of the messages but declined to provide specifics. He said she had been paid to speak at the events before her nomination and was owed a balance for traveling to and supporting these patriotic events. Dieter said he didn't owe Guilford any balance. A U.S. embassy official said Guilford's career in and out of public service is guided by deep and abiding values. She was fully vetted by the bipartisan Senate Foreign Relations Committee and confirmed by the U.S. Senate. The ambassador remains committed to representing the American people with dedication and integrity. At a press conference in Athens on Wednesday, Secretary of State Marco Rubio praised Guilford, who sat in front of his podium. Suffice it to say, our embassy is doing a great job, he said. Our ambassador has been a strong ambassador. Dieters, a 63-year-old attorney and former co-owner of Snappy Tomato Pizza, a regional restaurant chain, mounted unsuccessful runs for Congress and governor. He said in a series of interviews that Guilford's lack of results left him disenchanted with the Trump administration, even though he mostly supports its policies. Dieter said Guilford told him if he came up with the Amex money, I will be your Trump ride or die forever and ever. But he said she never came through on anything. As a morning AM radio host in Ohio, Dieters lent his voice to the Trump movement, boosting the 2016 Outsiders campaign. He liked to say he was Trump today, Trump tomorrow, Trump forever. A lawyer nicknamed the courtroom bulldog in local media, Dieters had faced his own legal issues. In 2020, he was banned from entering a courthouse in Ohio's Hamilton County after threatening on social media to burn it down. The Kentucky Bar Association twice suspended him, citing aggressive litigation strategies, false statements in court proceedings, and filing frivolous claims. When the Kentucky Supreme Court was considering whether to reinstate him to the bar, Dieters announced members of the association as jokes of human excrement. The Chief Justice wrote in 2021 in a ruling not to reinstate him, Dieters' practice of law is not governed by constitution, rule of law, or procedure. It is anarchy. These rules are written by the big law to hurt people like me. Screw them, Dieters told the Journal, saying he retired as a lawyer. I am a legal outlaw. Dieters said his dealings with Guilford began in 2020 when he launched an event called Freedom Fest in Kentucky in response to COVID-19 medical mandates. He paid her $300,000 over the coming years to speak there, he said, adding that he also paid $200,000 in speaking fees to Trump Jr. and $100,000 to Eric Trump. He also gave $125,000 to a political action committee supporting the president in 2022, according to the Federal Election Commission records. In September 2024, Guilford and Trump Jr. were both scheduled to be in Kentucky to speak at Dieter's event. Trump Jr., traveling on a separate plane, landed at a private airport a half hour away from Cincinnati's main airport, where Guilford disembarked. Dieters picked her up and raced across southern Ohio, at one point bumping down a grass hill after missing an exit, so that she could catch up with Trump's Sion. Dieters said Guilford nicknamed him Jason Statham after the Hollywood action star. After Trump won the election that fall, Dieters said he began soliciting Guilford's help on several matters of great importance to him. He wanted the Justice Department to seek the extradition of Abubakar Atiq Durrani, an Ohio doctor who had fled to Pakistan after being charged with defrauding insurers by performing unnecessary spinal surgeries, including on children. And he wanted to talk to incoming Internal Revenue Service Commissioner Billy Long to discuss a probe into his tax deductions. Dieters, who says he is advising lawyers representing hundreds of farmer patients who are suing Durrani, alleging medical malpractice, negligence, and fraud, told Guilford he hoped the Justice Department under Trump would push Pakistan to fine and extradite him. The case brought Dieters in conflict with the doctor's Indiana-based malpractice insurer, MedPro Group, which has taken the position that it isn't liable in cases of willful misconduct. In a lawsuit, MedPro accused Dieters of a calculated scheme to extract payments from the insurer, at first through abusive litigation and by ultimately outright extortion through the threats of violence and murder and by blackmail against the company's CEO. In an interview, Dieters denied the accusations, calling it the most ridiculous BS lawsuit of all time. He said he asked Guilford to have the Justice Department launch an investigation into MedPro. He told Guilford he would pay her $1 million if she helped him land an interview on former Fox News host Tucker Carlson's show, where he had hoped to draw attention to his cause. Guilford assured Dieters she was working to get him in front of Carlson. "He should hear something by the end of the week," she wrote in December 2024. The text messages reviewed by the Journal show Guilford reached out to people in Carlson's orbit without setting an interview with him for Dieters. It didn't go that far. Carlson told the Journal he had never heard of Dieters and doesn't keep up with Guilford, who doesn't have a role in influencing which guests he selects. $1 million for a podcast appearance? Isn't she the ambassador to Greece? This is completely nuts. Guilford's attorney, Benall, said Ambassador Guilford will never apologize for offering to help shed light on a case in which 1,000 children underwent unnecessary, invasive, and debilitating surgeries in the man's hands. Beyond that, Dieters and a local guitarist had written a song called Kentucky Outlaw and wanted Guilford to get the lyrics to county rapper Kid Rock. "He's a Kentucky outlaw. He fights the man and refuses to crawl." Then there was a tax matter he wanted to discuss with the incoming IRS commissioner. The IRS was questioning a deduction Dieters claimed in 2020 related to the sale of his interest in the family business. Dieters saw it as politically motivated. Guilford's interactions with Dieters grew more frequent in the months after she was nominated as ambassador to Greece in December 2024. She promised to lobby top Trump officials from FBI Director Kash Patel to former Attorney General Pam Bondi. "Every secretary of you know defense, transportation, Treasury, Commerce, IRS Commissioner, everyone gets right back to me," she wrote, before adding the FBI director, his name misspelled. "Oh yes, I'm forgetting Kash Patel." An FBI spokesman said she didn't lobby Patel. other agencies didn't respond to requests for comment. Guilford also expressed concern about her dealings with Dieters during public and the effect they could have on her ambassador post. She warned Dieters repeatedly not to commit talk of money or payment to text. "Eric, I really wish you would stop papering all these things," she wrote in one exchange. In January 2025, weeks after her nomination, she complained that Dieters had told a producer on her podcast about their deal. "It's unbelievable when we have a private arrangement with you that you would now CC a producer about that money," she said. "Do not say we had any arrangement." She added, "What a nightmare. You'll literally cost me my ambassadorship. Stop writing." Guilford began dating Trump Jr. halfway through his father's first term and emerged as one of the president's most outspoken defenders. After Trump's 2020 defeat, Guilford sought to turn her status as a MAGA icon into a profitable business, trying her hand at ventures including lines of hair care, fragrance products, and a med spa. She also launched a political consulting firm and sought work in public relations. In 2022, she launched what she termed an upscale vodka and champagne brand, American Dream, organizing a dinner for Mar-a-Lago guests that participants realized halfway through was an investment pitch. In March 2024, American Dream sought to raise $2 million from investors, according to a pitch deck viewed by the journal. It projected reaching $75 million in revenue within 3 years. She later dissolved the company. Guilford's lawyer previously told the journal that the claim of an American Dream dinner was an investment pitch was false. Trump, during the period, grew frustrated with her for soliciting investments from Mar-a-Lago members for her companies, according to people familiar with the matter. At one point, he complained that Guilford was supposed to be raising money for him, but instead was at his club raising money for herself, according to one of the people. We'll turn to some world news in the Wall Street Journal. A glimpse inside Gaza shows how Israel's military footprint is expanding. From an elevated perch on the eastern edge of a Gaza city, a military official standing near bulldozers described the extent of Israel's entrenchment in the Palestinian enclave. He pointed out two of Israel's more than 30 bases in the territory, a third have which been built since a ceasefire with Hamas took effect last year. Israel says it is using the outpost to guard a new dividing line with Hamas-held territory as its military cleans out tunnels on Israel's controlled side, a job it says is almost complete. In the process, Israel is removing essentially every structure its troops encounter, military officials said. During a recent visit, the Wall Street Journal didn't see any buildings remaining on the Israeli side of the line. The fortified outposts, which overlook a vast sea of rubble, often sit on high ground within the Israeli side of the so-called Yellow Line, the boundary separating Israeli-controlled territory from the rest of Gaza, according to the analysis of satellite imagery and official. "The Yellow Line is where you see the buildings that stand," the military officer said, in the sandy ruins of a neighborhood that saw repeated rounds of fighting during the war. Israel doesn't allow journalists to enter Gaza on their own, saying the environment isn't safe. Tightly controlled military embeds are the only way for international reporters to access the enclave. The journal went on such an embed in early October. Many news organizations have criticized Israel's policy on access from international journalists to Gaza and are pressing for independent access. Israel officials say the military outposts and flattened areas are meant to reinforce Israel's defenses after the October 7, 2023 Hamas-led attack on Israel, in which about 1,200 people were killed and some 250 hostages taken to Gaza. During the attack, militants overran civilian communities and frontline bases near the border, including an outpost staffed by an unarmed female observers and the Erez crossing, where soldiers were killed. Officials say Israel decided it needed wider buffer zones and stepped up military presence to protect civilian communities and soldiers. Buildings can hide tunnel entrances that are used by militants, the military said. Soldiers took the journal through a sprawling tunnel in the outskirts of Shenaneh that they said had been discovered 8 months ago. Israel has destroyed nearly all the tunnels on its side of the Yellow Line, two other militant officials said. The Yellow Line is a new border line, serving as a forward defensive line for our communities and a line of operational activity, Israel's military chief of staff, Iyal Zamir, said in December. The Israeli military has expanded its control of Gaza from 53% under the terms of the deal drawn up as part of President Trump's peace plan last October to around 70% now as it stealthily shifts the Yellow Line forward, according to Israeli Prime Minister Benjamin Netanyahu. The 32 Israeli outposts in service in Gaza are visible on satellite imagery, according to the analysis by Jake Godin, a senior researcher at Bellingcat, an investigation consortium. The fortifications follow the Yellow Line and range from roughly 1 to 3 miles inside Gaza's border with Israel. The Israeli government's mapping agency last month briefly released high-resolution, unblurred images on the internet of northern Gaza from 2025 that showed several Israeli military outposts. The images have since been blurred by the Israeli government. Godin said that the outposts took several months to build and follow a similar rectangular layout. Most are paved, likely to ease access for military vehicles. They are filled with temporary structures for soldiers to sleep, eat, and work in, and have communication towers nearby. Military officials and analysts say the outposts were mainly used for routine security tasks and were tactical rather than permanent. The way all these bases are being used is a kind of reflection for the sad fact that Israel really has no strategy, said Michael Milstein, a former Israeli military intelligence officer. You are not building such sites if you want to stay forever or if you have any other idea. The Israeli Prime Minister's office did not respond to a request for comment. Under the second phase of Trump's plan, Israeli troops were meant to gradually pull back from their positions as Hamas disarmed and handed control to a civilian administrator and an international security force. But a year after the deal's announcement, all those elements were stalled. Hamas has said it is willing to disarm, but it disagrees with Israel on the terms. While the militant group continues to assert its authority in the enclave, a committee of Palestinian technocrats hasn't so far entered Gaza, and the International Stabilization Force lacked troops and agreement on the mandate. Funding for Gaza's reconstruction remains stuck. No progress is expected ahead of Israeli elections set for October 27, people familiar with the matter said. Netanyahu's party is in a tough fight. Likud's hard-right coalition partners have strongly objected to the terms of the Gaza peace agreement. Netanyahu has said that Israel rejects its terms. The U.S. administration has pressured Netanyahu to move forward with the peace plan while acknowledging Israeli security concerns. The Israeli military has continued to carry out strikes in Gaza. Many of the targets have been what Israel says were militants involved in the October 7 attack. Gaza health authorities have reported more than 1,400 Palestinian deaths since the Trump-brokered ceasefire went into effect a year ago, without saying how many were combatants. Israel's history with the enclave shows that it can also abandon the military outpost it builds in Gaza when circumstances change. The military walked away from sturdier bases set up to protect Israeli settlements in Gaza when Israel unit

Strike on bus stop kills at least 30 in the Ukraine. A Russian airstrike hit two buses in the eastern city of Kramatorsk on Thursday, killing at least 30 people, the latest deadly attack in Moscow's escalating bombardment of Ukrainian cities. The two buses were near a bus stop in Kramatorsk when a Russian glide bomb, a heavy air-dropped bomb, guided to its target by Finns, struck, leaving devastation at the scene. Both buses were reduced to charred and twisted metal, while the bodies of passengers and other bystanders were scattered all around, according to photos and videos at the site. At least 20 people were injured, according to local authorities. The attack is the latest deadly incident in Russia's escalating campaign of airstrikes against Ukrainian cities. On Wednesday, a cruise missile strike on an apartment block in northern Ukraine killed 22, including 5 children. The campaign has killed or injured thousands of civilians this year. Ukraine, lacking Patriot interceptor missiles because of a global shortage since the U.S.-Iran war, is struggling to defend itself against the Russian ballistic missiles, while Russia jet-powered drones are also inflicting growing damage. Glide bombs dropped by Russian warplanes on areas near the front are particularly hard to defend against. Kramatorsk, one of the last major cities under Ukrainian control in the country's eastern Donbas region, is coming under mounting bombardment as Russia tries to conquer the area. Moscow's forces have struggled to advance on the battlefield this year, but its drones, missile, and glide bombs are making civilian life near the front lines increasingly difficult. Russia is trying to destroy all life in Donbas, Ukrainian President Vladimir Zelensky wrote on a social media platform X on Thursday. Regional authorities halted public transit in Kramatorsk and nearby Slovansk after the strike, citing the rising damage. The Russians are deliberately targeting civilians. For them, a bus full of passengers is an attractive target, precisely because a single attack can kill as many people as possible, Regional Governor Vadim Velaskin said on a messaging app Telegram. Under these circumstances, we cannot risk the lives of passengers and drivers. Russia's Ministry of Defense didn't immediately respond to a request for comment. Russia, which insists that the Ukraine hand over the rest of the Donbas region, has presented its bombing of Ukrainian cities as a response to Ukraine's strikes against Russian oil refineries. Many analysts say Moscow is trying to bring Ukraine to its knees by pummeling its economic and breaking civilian morale. More than 80% of Kramatorsk's population, which was close to 150,000 before Russia's full-scale invasion in 2022, has left the city, and hundreds more are leaving daily, according to local officials. The city's main streets are mostly covered in anti-drone nets, but these offer no protection against the heavy glide bombs. "There is no safe place in our community now," Oleksandra Honkarenko, the head of city's military administration, said last month, urging residents to evacuate. Another world news article from the Wall Street Journal. The far-left mayor on the front line of France's student protests. When French riot police bore down on a throng of student protesters this week, Bali Bagayoko, the mayor of a working-class suburb of the French capital, jumped in front of the high schoolers and acted like a human shield. "Stop, back up," Bagayoko shouted to the police, according to video of the standoff that went viral, his arms outstretched as he leaned against the students at his back. Bagayoko, 53, has repeatedly stepped into the front lines of student protests that have swept French schools this month, becoming a hero of the movement and a lightning rod for his critics.
the far left mayor of St. Denis, not just

0: north of Paris, was carried through the streets last week by a student protester shouting, "Bali, Bali." The attention has transformed Bagayoko into a leading figure in France Unbowed, the far-left party led by Jean-Luc Mélenchon, who has risen in polls ahead of the next spring's presidential election. Yet centrist and right-leaning politicians say Bagayoko is fueling a movement that has made chaos, with protesters blocking many schools and setting some of them on fire. Prime Minister Sébastien Lecornu accused France Unbowed of being behind the protest after a memo circulated by French intelligence said the far-left politicians were implicated in the movement. Since then, intelligence services has backed off that finding, a French official said, saying that the movement began spontaneously, was infiltrated by violent anti-establishment protesters, and was later embraced by Bagayoko and other members of the far left. Still, Bagayoko last week appeared to endorse violence by protesters if they are attacked by the police. "Violence can be legitimate at a certain point," he said during a protest, "but every time we can avoid it, that's better." That prompted the Paris police to ask prosecutors to open an investigation into Bagayoko for incitement. Bagayoko didn't respond to a request for comment. Protesters have tussled with police who have used tear gas and stun grenades to disperse them. The government said 488 people were arrested and 43 police were injured during protests earlier that week. The Interior Ministry also said police would stop using stun grenades on the students. Tens of thousands of students protested again on Thursday, including a large gathering at the Place de la Bastille, the site of the prison that was stormed and torn down in the French Revolution. Around 71,000 people took to the streets across the country, the Interior Minister said. 504 people were arrested and 48 police and gendarmes were injured, the ministry said. Protesters burned a police car in Strasbourg, attacked a police station in La Rochelle, and destroyed a school cafeteria in Saint-Étienne, among other incidents. Bagayoko, meanwhile, called for President Emmanuel Macron to apologize to the family of students injured in the protests, saying, "This action does not require billions, just humanism." Saint-Denis, a suburb of 150,000 people, was among the first places where students began to protest. It is one of the poorest areas of France, home to a large population of recent immigrants from the developing world. The protests have since spread across France from well-heeled districts of Paris to towns deep in the French countryside. French education is largely funded by the central government, unlike in the U.S., where local taxes are the main source of public school funding. That prevents the kinds of large disparities in educational budgets between rich and poor districts seen in the U.S. The government said it spends extra in pouring French districts, resulting in lower student-to-teacher ratios. But those teachers tend to be younger and less experienced. Broad student discontent is driving the protest. The students say teachers are often absent, that school facilities are in poor condition, and that the school days are too long. They want France's university admission system to be reformed and food in school cafeterias to be improved. Bagayoko, the son of immigrants from Mali, is considered a rising star in France, Unbowed. He was a longtime manager at RATP, the Parisian Public Transport Agency, who was active in local politics before running for office. He won election with 51% of the vote in March, avoiding a runoff against other candidates in second rounds. This week, he defended his role in the protest, saying he feared that police would hurt the students. "They held back because I'm a recognizable figure," Bakayoko said. We'll turn to the U.S. section of the Wall Street Journal and our first article, how 7.4% mortgages are giving buyers leverage in a stuck housing market. Mortgage rates hitting their highest point in nearly 3 years is lousy news for an overall stagnant housing market, but the upward pressure on borrowing costs is starting to force some sellers to cut prices, offering buyers a glimpse of relief. Borrowing rates for a 30-year fixed mortgage rose to 7.4% from 7.28% last week, according to Freddie Mac, a government-sponsored company that buys mortgages from lenders. That is the highest point since November 2023 and marks a continuation of a rapid run-up in rates that real estate agents and mortgage brokers say has stopped buyers in their tracks. An intensifying sell-off in the bond market has lifted 10-year Treasury yields to their highest points in decades. Those rising yields are tied directly to what banks charge home buyers to borrow money for mortgages. Rates for 30-year fixed mortgages tend to follow the 10-year Treasury yield because most mortgages last around 10 years before being refinanced or exited through a sale. Persistent inflation, along with continued economic strength, fueled partially by spending on artificial intelligence, has convinced bond investors that the Federal Reserve will keep short-term rates higher for longer. Home prices have continued to rise on a national basis, largely because supply has remained constrained, with many homeowners hesitant to give up their low rates for years ago. In many metros, however, prices have come down and buyers have begun to gain leverage as inventory rises. Agents report that sellers are offering concessions, such as covering closing costs or paying for mortgage rate buy-downs to get buyers in the door. Jackson Roberts, a broker in ATX Mortgage Lending in Austin, Texas, said 75-80% of his deals involve sellers offering credits to cover rate buy-downs. In some cases, sellers are slashing prices. In areas of the Sun Belt, where a building boom in the wake of the pandemic left inventory elevated, prices have continued to fall. In August, even before the latest run-up in rates, prices were down 5% year-over-year in the Dallas metro area, 3.4% in Austin, and 1.9% in Tampa, Florida, according to First American, a data provider, an economic firm focused on real estate market. According to Redfin, 21% of sellers dropped their asking price during the 4 weeks ending September 20, up only slightly from the year prior, but still the highest portion for this time of year on record for Redfin's data, which stretches back to 2022. The housing market is leaning a little bit more towards a buyer market right now, said Catherine McNeil, an agent in North Carolina. That is making some sellers hesitant to put their homes on the market, she said. When Charles Hansel and his fiancée, Ellen Smith, saw a three-bedroom cottage with a wood-burning fireplace and a screened-in side porch listed for $650,000 in a Charlotte, North Carolina neighborhood they never thought they would be able to afford, they jumped. When this came up, we kind of looked at each other and we couldn't believe it, he said. We figured we probably wouldn't be able to get in during normal times. After the pandemic, the Charlotte market was a hotbed, and homes would routinely sell for over asking, Hansel said. The couple had locked in a mortgage rate of 6.625 in September. They offered the asking price for the house, which the seller accepted. With many buyers scared off by its higher rates, there likely wasn't as much competition. It was kind of a great opportunity to buy, because while the difference between 6.65 mortgage and a 7 really isn't that much, the psychological effect puts people on the sideline. Mortgage rates over 7% increase roughly payments for buyers, which has led many to stop their search or pull out of deals. At a 7.4% mortgage rate, a home bought for $500,000 with a 10% down payment would require monthly payments of $3,716, including home and mortgage insurance and taxes, according to a Zillow calculator. At 6.71%, where rates were averaged by the beginning of September, the monthly payment would fall to $3,507. Those who can afford to are tapping assets and cash reserves to put down larger payments. Some have opted for adjustable rate mortgages, which offer lower rates for a period of 3 to 10 years, risking higher rates later in the loan. A report from Intercontinental Exchange earlier this week found that demand for adjustable rate mortgages hit a 4-year high. In Seattle, high mortgage rates are compounded by tech layoffs, making prospective buyers nervous about the labor market. In August, prices were down 1.8%. TJ and Jenny Venetti first listed their 3-bedroom house perched on a hill with sunset views in the greater Seattle area about 75 days ago at $900,000. The home's appraised value and had little doubt that they would be able to sell quickly. But the rise in mortgage rates changed the equation. We're so drastically surprised at how much the market shifted in just a couple of months, Jenny Venita said. This week, they cut the price for the fourth time, bringing it down to $780,000. They had advertised they will cover closing costs and buy down the interest rates. Still, they received zero offers. Before listing it, the couple took out a home equity line of credit on the home to cover the down payments on a new home that they bought in Colorado. Now carrying 2 mortgage payments and interest on the home equity line, the Venettis are struggling to stay afloat. They have decided that if they haven't sold the house by next Friday, they will rent it out. The rental income won't be enough to cover their monthly payments, so they are also considering renting out the basement of their Colorado home. There's just no buyers, said TJ Venetti. They're just not out there. Our next article in the U.S. section of the Wall Street Journal, Vance says U.S. will suspend Microsoft and other firms from the green card program. Vice President J.D. Vance said Thursday that the administration is suspending several tech firms, including Microsoft, from a program that allows H-1B visa holders to apply for green cards. The action by Vance's anti-fraud task force targets Microsoft, Adobe, and several tech recruiting companies over what officials are alleged are widespread abuses of the visa system. The announcement came the same day that President Trump recognized Microsoft CEO and other tech leaders at an event in Washington. Vance said no other company has abused the system more than Microsoft, accusing the tech layer of laying off U.S. citizens only to replace them with foreign workers brought into the country on H-1B visas. For every worker that Microsoft laid off, they replaced that worker with 1.5 foreign indentured servants, he said, arguing that the company is indicative of a scandalous system that we've allowed in this country for too long. A Microsoft spokeswoman said the company plans to send the administration more information. She said most of the employees in the U.S. are American citizens and that the approximate 6,000 H-1B visa applications it submitted in the last fiscal year, 80% were for existing Microsoft employees. Microsoft only files H-1B petitions for those who meet the rigorous standards of this visa category, said spokeswoman Kate Frischman, We pay our employees some of the highest compensation in the tech sector, and our wages are among the highest of all H-1B filings. We pay our H-1B employees the same as any other employees doing comparable work. Adobe didn't immediately respond for a request for comment. Created by Congress in 1990, the H-1B program is the main pathway to the U.S. for highly skilled foreign workers, making it an engine of the tech industry and startup ecosystem. Visa holders can eventually become eligible to apply for green cards, which lets them stay in the country indefinitely. The program has come under increasing scrutiny from Republicans, however, as the Trump administration tries to compel companies to hire Americans. The problem, the program critics say, is that companies aren't required to show that no Americans are suitable for a political job, for a particular job, before they hire a foreign professional on an H-1B. Vance has previously said that the H-1B program is completely broken and signaled that he would support eliminating the temporary visa program entirely. His wife Yusha's parents immigrated to the U.S. before the H-1B program was created, but arrived as students and stayed. Vance said at a Turning Point event in the University of Mississippi earlier this year that people who come to the United States should focus on improving things here. "Look, I am married to the daughter of immigrants from India, and you know I love my in-laws, and they're great people, and they've been great contributors to the USA," Vance said at the event in April. "One of the obligations of such citizens is that they must think about the country, and think about our country, and not the country or group they come from. The system only works when everybody thinks of themselves as Americans," he added. The Foreign Ministry of India, where many H-1B visa recipients come from, said in a statement that the steps announced by the U.S. do not advance the shared ambitions of both countries, and that Indian talent helps U.S. companies with innovation and wealth creation. Companies can employ someone on an H-1B for a maximum of 6 years and then they sponsor them for a green card to keep them. The employment-based green card process, unlike the H-1B, requires that the company perform a labor market test to ensure that no Americans are qualified to fill the job in question. The Trump administration has alleged that companies game this process to keep their existing employees by advertising jobs for green card holders more narrowly than any other job listing. The tech industry has encountered these claims by arguing that even though they advertise an immigrant employee's job more narrowly, they are simply following the guidelines set out in the law. Tech companies have also said it is difficult to find an American with the precise skill set of an employee who has worked in the role for years. Still, the administration has brought cases against several companies saying this green card process treats immigrants preferably over American citizens. The Justice Department has settled with several major tech companies, including OpenAI and Meta. Under the law, the Labor Department can also suspend companies from being eligible to use the employment-based green card process altogether, but only after they have followed a precise, allowing the company to respond. Asked about Trump's plan to award Microsoft CEO Satya Nadella the National Medal of Technology and Innovation, Vance said the administration didn't want to harm the company, but send them a message that they ought to hire Americans over foreign workers. Awarding the medal to Nadella, Trump called it so well-deserved. Afterward, Nadella thanked the president in a social media post for the incredible hour today. Vance also singled out 9 American universities that he said were abusing a similar program, the J-1 visa program, which allows international students to work and study in the U.S. in exchange for legal status. Vance said those universities merited further investigation, and Anthony DeSpito, the Labor Department's Inspector General, threatened legal action and said he had sent subpoenas to them. "I don't care how prestigious a university thinks it is," says Esposito. "Break the law and screw the American people, and I will personally cuff you into a university square." Here's just a tidbit of news from the business section. Amazon has unveiled a new pricier line of Alexa-branded tablets. The three tablets start at $230, $330, and $500, respectively. The bigger version, a 12-inch size dubbed the Pro, is designed for entertainment as well as working and reading. The new prices are below what Apple and Samsung charge for similar tablets, but are higher than those from Amazon's existing budget-friendly lineup of Fire tablets. A spokesperson for Amazon said the company will continue to sell a limited supply of its current Fire tablet models. Well, that concludes the reading of the Wall Street Journal on Friday, October 9. And this is Janet Leffler wishing you a great weekend. Thanks for listening.
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2: Good morning. Early this morning, look for overcast skies and a low around 67. Later today, expect overcast skies and a high around 74. Wednesday night, expect overcast skies and a low around 67. Thursday, there is a slight chance of rain with a high near 75. Thursday night, expect misty conditions with a low near 66. Friday, there is a slight chance of rain with a high near 68. Get your weather every hour right here on Mind's Eye Radio, your virtual newsstand.
3: In Springfield, it's rainy and 70 degrees. In Decatur, it's overcast and 71 degrees. In Bloomington, it's overcast and 66 degrees.
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0: 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Good morning. It's 6 o'clock.
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2: Due to circumstances beyond our control, we are unable to bring you a new episode of the following show. Instead, please enjoy this repeat of our most recent episode. We apologize for any inconvenience.
3: Hello, listeners. This is Ken Pajeris bringing you Time Magazine for this week. This is the second week of our double issue for October 12th, 2026. It's volume 208, numbers 11 and 12. We'll begin our reading this issue with a feature article entitled Pacific Command. Admiral Samuel Paparo sees his job as deterring a Chinese invasion of Taiwan by protecting American military force. Richard Hall is the author. The war he must prevent. Admiral Samuel Paparo is tasked with preventing a conflict with China by preparing for one. In the summer of 1986, when he was a college student in Pennsylvania, Samuel Paparo took his future wife, Maureen, to watch Top Gun. Many Americans emerged from the theaters across the country with a new hero, the brash, daring, risk-taking maverick played by Tom Cruise, who became an avatar of American power at the twilight of the Cold War. But Paparo took away a different lesson. Quote, the hero of the movie is supposed to be Maverick, but the hero of the movie is actually Iceman, Paparo tells Time, referring to the main character's rival at the elite Navy pilot training school. Quote, Maverick's got all the personal charisma, but Iceman is fastidious, quiet. He's the hardworking guy that does the right thing, that doesn't do flashy, dangerous stuff for his own sake. Paparo had already passed the Navy's entrance exam when he went into the theater that day and joined the next year. His career would precisely mirror the fictional Iceman's. He attended the Navy Fighter Weapons School, also known as Top Gun, became a fighter pilot, and then a four-star admiral, and eventually commanded the Pacific Fleet. But Paparo would go further. Taking the helm of the U.S. Pacific Command, the nation's oldest and largest geographic combatant command, which covers about half of the Earth's surface, few Americans will have heard of Admiral Paparo, and that suits him just fine. Quote, if I do my job right, the history will never know my name, he says in his office at the headquarters of the U.S. Pacific Command in Hawaii, on a hill overlooking Pearl Harbor in late July. But his role places him at the inflection point, as American dominance in the Pacific is the most serious challenge since World War II. His command is designed to be the immovable object that blocks the unstoppable force of China's expansionist ambitions in the region. And those ambitions have been stated clearly. Beijing has vowed to bring Taiwan, the self-ruling island that has been politically separated from the mainland since China's civil war ended in 1949, under its control by force, if necessary. China's President Xi Jinping has described unification as historically inevitable. Paparo's job, in simplest terms, is the projection of American power. His most important mission is to deter a Chinese invasion of Taiwan, an event that would challenge the very foundations of a global system underpinned by American hegemony. That's the outlines of the missions. That the outline of the mission stays the same regardless of which party or president is in the White House speaks to the importance of his role. The force Paparo builds and the plans he puts in place last for decades and could determine to whom the next century belongs. The public face of American military power is, of course, the Commander-in-Chief. The public voice emanates from the Oval Office and the podium in the White House press room. But behind the power sits commanders, like Paparo, overseeing the often hidden and awesome infrastructure that backs up that public face and voice. His command oversees some 400,000 military and civilian personnel, a Pacific fleet of some 200 ships, including 5 aircraft carrier strike groups, and more than 1,000 aircraft. He marshals that power in distant oceans, islands, and military bases that most Americans will never see or even think about. When President Donald Trump met in late September with China's Xi for their third face-to-face summit since he returned to office, the cameras were trained on the White House. Reporters parsed each utterance by the two leaders to divine whether the two powers were headed toward cooperation or conflict. It is Paparo's job to ensure that whatever happens when the leaders talk, the U.S. power remains preeminent, and that if somehow in the future conflict breaks out, it comes out on top. We must hold to that approach, even as wars elsewhere consume the munitions and resources he may need, and upheaval at the Pentagon raises stakes of pushing back. Quote, I'm almost quoting Sun Tzu when I say winning without fighting is the acme of skill, he says, referencing the Chinese military strategist who wrote The Art of War. Quote, mission success for me is not to fight and win a war. It's to provide a deterrent capability so that we never go to war in the first place. Paparo, 61, speaks deliberately and in a low voice, smiling often. But when conversation turns serious, he does his expression. His eyebrows become furrowed, and he stares into the middle distance and to summon the words. Quote, we don't seek to become great wartime leaders, he says. We seek to be great peacetime deterrents. What if difference doesn't work? I'm sorry, what if deterrence doesn't work? The U.S. emerged from World War II with its dominance of the Pacific unquestioned. But that may now be changing. Over the past few decades, as China has transformed into the world's second largest economy, it has been engaged in historic military buildup. China's defense spending has increased 13-fold over the past 3 decades, and it now spends more on defense than the next 22 Indo-Pacific countries combined, according to the Center for Strategic and International Studies, the CSIS. That's a bipartisan Washington, D.C.-based think tank. It has made rapid technical advances in artificial intelligence and fielded several generations of fighter jets. Its Navy has grown from a coastal force into something capable of projecting global power, and by hull count, it is now the largest in the world. Brian Harper, Deputy Director of the China Power Project at CSIS, describes it as a comprehensive, across-the-board modernization effort, one that has changed the calculus for every other power in the Pacific. The People's Liberation Army, he tells Time, has significantly transformed the balance of power. Paparo needs only look out his office window at the turquoise water of Pearl Harbor to be reminded of the last time U.S. supremacy in the Pacific was truly tested. He describes China's buildup as historic and an exponential increase in military power and, more specifically, in power projection capability. Quote, 25 years ago, the People's Liberation Army was about 37 warships. And today it's 12 times that, he says. Just in the last 18 months, they've delivered 2 cruisers, 8 destroyers, 8 frigates, and an aircraft carrier, 11 submarines, 4 amphibious ships, and 4 long-range combat logistics ships. He is particularly concerned by China's advances in space and missile development and the rapid expansion of its nuclear arsenal. Quote, they're moving toward world reach, he says. For all of its global ambitions, much of China's military development has been pursued with one target in mind. U.S. intelligence assesses that China's Z has ordered his military to be capable of seizing Taiwan by force by 2027, the centenary of the People's Liberation Army. The intelligence community's annual threat assessment, released in March, suggests no invasion is currently planned for next year, but by then, the pieces Z needs to do so will likely be in place. If there appears to be a path to capturing Taiwan without using force, Z insists he would prefer to take it. Presidential elections in Taiwan in January 2028 may provide some clarity in that regard. China's old rival, the Kuomintang, is increasingly amenable to negotiations with Beijing. If the political party wins in 2028, the likelihood of an invasion may decrease. If Taiwan's president, Liu Xingte, a fierce opponent of China's sovereignty claims, wins re-election, Hart says, Beijing could significantly ramp up pressure on Taiwan. Paparo's job is to convince Xi that the cost of military action will be too much to bear, regardless of what is happening politically in the island. By acts of Congress, the U.S. is obliged to sell Taiwan the weapons it needs for its own defense. While it does not request the U.S. to defend the island directly, the commitment could go further to include direct conflict with China. He describes his mission as a delicate balancing act between ensuring that his counterparts know America's capabilities well enough to understand the risks of engaging and protecting its necessary secrets and strategies. Quote, it's demonstrating credible combat power, demonstrating capability and will, but keeping the crown jewels of the nation that are going to deliver combat success opaque to your counterparts, so they can't build a counter for it, he says. Paparo describes the strategy as deterrence by denial. Quote, it's a way of expressing that we're not seeking the overthrow of the Communist Party, he says. It's just that you know that where Americans' direct vital interests are involved, there's a high probability of denying your aggression. This theory of deterrence operates on a grand geopolitical scale and in much smaller interactions. Paparo recounts a confrontation with Chinese counterpart over what he describes as an unsafe encounter in June 2023 during a transit of the Taiwan Strait, in which a Chinese Luoyang destroyer cut across the bow of an American ship. In the ensuing back and forth, Paparo told his counterpart that he had been in command at the watch center for the engagement and had video showing that their version of the events was not true. He offered to share it, then let the matter rest. Quote, I'm not going to impugn his own character in it. He's repressing his country. He's representing his country. He's in uniform. And you know, if we do have a fight, him and I might have to shake hands at the end and agree to go our separate ways, he says. At that moment, Paparo chooses a diplomatic approach. He does, however, have a little more direct plan to deter Chinese attacks on Taiwan. It is based on a term he uses to describe the environment Chinese forces would walk if they took military action. Hellscape. The strategy has been inspired by Ukraine's defense against the Russian invasion and its ability to halt Moscow's advances by turning the front lines of that conflict into a no-man's land patrolled by killer drones. Paparo would aim to saturate the Taiwan Strait with cheap, mass-produced precision drones, along with more conventional high-tech missile power, to deny China the ability to land an amphibious assault, or at least significantly delay it. Quote, we've seen that assault warfare, whether it was an amphibious assault, an airborne assault, and has become much more costly human endeavor, he says. In the ways that Ukraine is about a 600-mile by 30-mile hellscape of drone warfare, I seek to put those principles at work to deter an armed invasion. He continues, putting the 21st century technology change to work for the United States of America is what that's about. We need not gain air or maritime superiority of a space. We need only to deny its use of aggression. Direct American involvement in the conflict over Taiwan is by no means assured. Paparo is tasked with building a force to confront China, but the president will decide how to respond. Quote, the highest ideals of American civil-military relations are such that policy is king, he says. Who would win that conflict is something that is fiercely debated. In 2023, CSIS War Game found that the U.S. and its allies defeated Chinese amphibious invasion of Taiwan in most scenarios, but the costs to the U.S. were substantial. Two aircraft carriers, dozens of ships, and hundreds of aircraft, the heaviest American losses since World War II. Those war games were run before the war in Iran depleted U.S. military stocks. Quote, I'm confident in our ability to prevail, Paparo says. What I'm working toward is the margin by which we do. And that margin expresses itself in lives, capability, money, and time. I want to drive that bill down to zero. An enormous map of Indo-Pacific theater lines the walls of Paparo's office. His desk overlooks a large room adorned with historical Pacific artifacts and gifts to the admiral and his predecessors, a five-star flag that belonged to General Douglas MacArthur, a barometer gifted to Admiral Henry Harris, Jr., who led the command from 2015 to 2018 by China's Ministry of National Defense. Closer to his desk is a large computer screen showing the positions of every vessel under his command. As he toggles through the ships on the screen to demonstrate the scale of the Indian Ocean to press home a point, his command is not merely preparing for war, it's fighting one. Quote, the Iranian frigate was sunk by us, he says. He is referring to the incident in March when the USS Charlotte submarine torpedoed and sank the Iranian Navy frigate Isis Dinah in the Indian Ocean as it was returning to Iran from India, where it had taken part in an international exercise. More than 100 Iranian sailors were killed. Paparo's forces had also helped enforce a blockade of Iran's coastline and support logistics for the war. that the U.S. Pacific Command is fighting one war on one side of the world and preparing for another 6,000 miles away in the Taiwan Strait is a measure of its scale. As he stands in front of the map, Paparo sweeps his arm down the western seaboard, along the coast of Southern California, and across the Central Pacific, pointing out an array of U.S. territories and possessions. These places may seem like distant lands to many Americans. To Paparo, they are as much a part of the U.S. as New York or California. To see the Pacific in this way is to understand the meaning behind the projection of power. It's not just for protection of an important strategic partner in Taiwan, it's for the protection of the U.S. itself. Quote, there's no more Pacific a country in the world than the United States of America, he says. It is not just about Taiwan and China either. North Koreans, he says, are seeking a nuclear deterrent that want to present the world with a fiat accompli. The Russians have increased their air, missile, and maritime capabilities. Much of his job is managing friends rather than enemies. The Pentagon has called on Paparo to mediate between allies at odds with one another, and he says there's nothing new in that. Those military-to-military relationships, he adds, tend to be an anchor that accentuates the ups and downs of policy disagreements among political leaders, but it also represents the national policy of our civilization leadership. Few conflicts in the world today do not brush up against the Indo-Pacific theater or the impact in some way. The Iran war and the U.S. support for the Ukraine have placed several severe strain on the resources available to all commands, causing a depletion in the stockpiles for missile defense like the Patriot and the THAAD system, and in the long-range ground attack missiles, according to the Pentagon and the CSIS estimates. In May, a planned $14 billion arms package for Taiwan was put under review, in part to preserve munitions for the Iran war. Experts have warned it may take years to replenish those stocks, a timeline that could affect the calculus of China and Russia. Those shortages are no secret, but it's a perilous time to be out of step with the White House and the Pentagon. At least 20 top military leaders, including generals and admirals, have been fired or left their position since Pete Hegseth became Secretary of Defense at the start of the second Trump administration. The turmoil culminated in the late August resignation of Army Secretary Dan Driscoll, who reportedly left his role after clashing with Hegseth over the firings of senior generals and secretaries allegedly stymied of modernization efforts in the midst of a U.S. war against Iran. Hegseth has characterized these departures as part of the campaign to undo what he saw as the promotion of woke leadership. In a speech in September 2025 in Quantico, Virginia, to the military's generals and admirals, all of whom were required to attend, Hegseth criticized the promotion of leaders for what he described as the wrong reasons based on their race, based on gender quotas, based on historic so-called firsts. Paparo was visible in the front row of the gathering, his expression giving nothing away. He has been careful in his public remarks about the impact of the war in Iran has had on the readiness of his command. When questioned in the Senate about how prolonged conflict could impinge his mission, Paparo conceded only that there are definite limits to the magazine, and I have all the faith in the world that they're being employed judiciously. In private, he appears to have been more candid. Paparo's name emerged recently in Washington Post report on a classified assessment, along with other combatant commanders, in which he is said to have objected to the continued use of aircraft carriers, strike groups, and destroyers for war in Iran. He also was named in the New York Times report as one of the several private interlopers who had been offering unvarnished views of Iran war to Vice President J.D. Vance. Vance's team declined to comment on the report. Ward Carroll, a Navy veteran who flew F-14s and a friend of Paparo's for many years, says the admiral's circumspection is part of his character. He doesn't want headlines, he says. He's not out there like some other folks have been saying Epic Fury was a huge mistake. He may say it in private, but he's certainly not going to say it to the media or allow it to be leaked. Paparo excels, Carroll says, by choosing not to wade into food fights. That is the modern day media and politics at all. A spokesperson for the Pacific Command declined to comment on Paparo's private conversations about the Iran war. When Time asked Paparo about the impact of Ukraine and Iran, he again is cautious, pivoting to the lessons the U.S. is learning from both, namely the rapid deployment of drones in Ukraine and of the AI-enabled operations in Iran, which were used to select and recommend targets for the U.S. military. The nature of an operation in the Pacific would be counter to an amphibious invasion. Well, we're just not used to a lot of anti-ship weapons. We still maintain robust inventories of those, he says. Quote, and so, while I'm not going to whistle past the problem of the expenditure of munitions, it's our job to charge into the learning and for us to get better. Is there a permanence to America's projection of power in the Pacific? It can also be found in Paparo's own family. His father, Samuel Paparo Sr., who died in February, served 4 years in the Marine Corps before becoming a ship worker in Philadelphia's Naval Shipyard. There, he helped refit the aircraft carrier USS Kitty Hawk to repair the USS John F. Kennedy. The younger Paparo would later fly from both. He was really proud of that, he says of his father. His grandfather was a CB, serving in one of the Navy's construction battalions across the Pacific during World War II in Boro Boro, Guam, and in other islands. He died when Paparo was 13, but he left behind an old wooden scrapbook he had built with pictures from the war and all the places he had been. A young Paparo would pick it up from time to time and leaf through it. Quote, I don't think he imagined his grandson to be here in combat, he says. His mother washed hair in South Philadelphia barbershops and later worked a makeup counter in the department store. Quote, neither my father nor his father finished high school. In fact, nobody in my family before me had ever had a university education, he says. He would later attend Villanova, the Catholic college also attended by the first American pope, Pope Leo XIV. Quote, we make popes and admirals, he says of his alma mater. He joined Top Gun, whose exacting culture left an impression, a lasting impression. Quote, what the school confers is attention to detail, dedication to execution, and dedication to getting better, and being introspective and running to your own problems, of seeking the perfect flight that you'll never get, he adds. He flew F-14, F-15, FA-18 jets, and clocked more than 6,000 flight hours and 1,100 career landings. He says he initially aimed to serve as long as his father. Serving for 4 years was intentional, and serving for 40 was a blessing, he adds. Paparo's time leading the Pacific Command is historic, not just for opponents he faces, but also because it coincides with rapid and dramatic changes in the nature of warfare. on one wall of his office hangs a reprint of a Time cover from May 18, 1946, depicting Admiral Chester Nimitz, the naval commander who led the U.S. to victory over Japan at sea in the Pacific War. Nimitz took the command of the Pacific Fleet in December 1941, also at a time of great technological change. After Pearl Harbor, and under Nimitz's watch, the battleship would be eclipsed by the aircraft carrier. Amphibious warfare would be revolutionized and directed under a single commander. And then there was kamikaze, organized suicide attacks by aircraft flown by Japanese pilots, and their foreshadowing of the questions posed by the advancement of unmanned aerial drones in warfare today. Quote, he adapted to change, including the unknown, Paparo says of Nimitz. That's the greatest leadership model I can think of. Paparo hopes that he never has to fight the war he has spent so long preparing for, that his plans go untested and passed on to the next commander. In the meantime, he will continue the quiet work. Quote, mine is not a heroic story, he says. Heroism is service that happens at an unforgivable hour. The best service prevents the unforgivable hour. We continue with Time magazine for October 12, 2026, the second part of our issue, with another feature article entitled War of Words. In the long contest over the most effective way to teach American children to read, Louisa Moats seems to be winning. Melinda Luscombe is the author. Teacher's teacher, Louisa Moats' reading program is painstaking, pricey, and decades old. It is also the hot new thing.

in some circles because of a teacher training program she wrote decades ago that has become a buzzy property. She's not exactly basking in the attention. Quote, I take it with a grain of salt, she says, sitting in her remote Vermont lake house, because that is my sense that I would want them to do is probably not exactly what's going in their on in their classroom, but it's a reasonable enough approach that is making a difference for kids. Her skepticism can be forgiven. For a long time, Moats found herself on the losing side of America's so-called reading wars, the back and forth over the best way to teach kids to read. She and her cohort of researchers promote the idea that reading is a skill that must be painstakingly taught, first through an understanding of the way sounds make up speech and get represented at letters, then through explicit instruction on how language works. But the prevailing view, until a few years ago, was that most children would figure out how to decode letters if given enough encouragement, stimulation material, and context clues, just as they do with speech. This is something I ponder all the time, Moats says, about why schools choose to teach the way they did. One explanation she has landed on, people did not keep up with the research. Quote, usually they have not sat down and looked at the evidence, the nature of the evidence, the scope of the evidence, the durability of the evidence. And so they don't really understand what the science is about. Interest in the science has recently increased dramatically alongside the level of panic about literacy rates in the U.S. About 4 in 10 American children have not mastered the basic reading comprehension skills by fourth grade, the worst result in 20 years, according to a 2024 National Assessment of Educational Progress, NAEP. A third of the eighth graders fall below the reading levels expected for their age. The average 12th grader scores 3 points lower on reading tests than his peers did in 2019 and 10 points lower than they did from 1992. Some of that can be laid at the door of school closures during the pandemic. But it's a problem with deeper roots. Roughly a quarter of young adults, 16 to 24, are functionally illiterate, according to the National Center for Educational Statistics. Time use surveys report that people from 20 to 34 spend more time than 10 minutes a day reading for pleasure. Grave declarations have proclaimed the end of reading. To combat the decline, states have looked to a few education districts where students are showing improvement and following their example by enacting what are known as science of reading laws. The laws, which have been passed in 42 states and D.C., mostly in the past 7 years, mandate that schools use very structured techniques, including instructions in phonics. Many teachers did not learn this approach in college and have to be retrained. Moats' program, Landing Essentials for Teaching of Reading and Spelling, LETRS, has become the preferred way for schools to meet the requirements. The course is famously long and rigorous. Teachers must delve into the language theory and cognitive science. It isolates 19 vowel sounds and 29 consonant sounds in the U.S. English. Moats' ideas are generally associated with phonology, how words sound, but the program goes deeply into morphology, how words are built in parts, and orthography, how words are written. It's also relatively pricey. Public contracts and appropriations suggest statewide LETRS rollouts cost up to $1,700 per educator, and it's not clear
that all known translators

0: all knowledge translates into better tracking, better teaching methods. But that hasn't stopped 23 states from purchasing the program. In 2020, fewer than 25,000 teachers had enrolled in the 155-hour course, according to Lexia, the company that now owns it. In 2025, that number reached 700,000, mostly lower elementary. There are approximately 1.5 million K-5 educators in the U.S., according to the Bureau of Labor Statistics. Michigan announced this summer it was spending $75 million so that every reading teacher could do the course. It has already spent $44 million on teachers who did it voluntarily. Quote, the last 3 years, I've seen more money from this than I ever expected to see, says Motes, who earns what she calls a small royalty on each sale. Still, whether our native New England reticence or because of she's almost sure she's seen this movie before, Motes, now allegedly retired, regards this turn of events with mild suspicion. Quote, it's humbling. It's a bit bewildering. It's a bit surrealistic, she says. Finally, when asked directly, she adds, and yes, it's very gratifying. Educators may dismiss the idea of reading wars, claiming teaching is not an us versus them endeavors, but if they are real, and it looks like they are, it sure seems that Motes has emerged as a victor. She intended to be a folk singer, but having graduated from Wellesley College with a music degree, Motes needed a job, and her sister got her one in Boston, which was a researcher in the emerging field of neuropsychology, who needed people to type up reports. She also needed a lab technician, so he trained Motes to administer tests. Quote, that's how I learned to think about the kids with learning disabilities who were sent to our clinic, she says. I learned how to think of them through this neurological lens. When Vanderbilt University's Peabody College offered one of the first fellowships for a master's in learning disabilities, Motes jumped at the chance to move to Nashville. Quote, I'd trumped up and down Music Row and got a contract as a songwriter and got a master's degree in learning disabilities, she says. Quote, it was fun, and it was completely worthless as far as learning how to teach. Armed with a balance beam, a chalkboard, and some visual aids, she was hired to cure learning disabilities in local schools. Quote, the experience of the total disconnect between what I learned in master's program and the realities of the kids and their needs, she says, has given her sympathy for teachers, now realizing that the message they learned in college might be flawed. Even though the music career was progressing, she had a songwriting contract with Screen Gems, and her career in special education was opening doors. She had a parent-teacher meeting with Johnny Cash. Motes was not a Nashville type. She found the music industry predatory and missed the snow. Her daughter Charlotte would later become a junior Olympic ski champion. She moved back to her old job at Tufts New England Medical Center and claimed she more or less fell into a doctorate at Harvard, where she encountered the terrifying but brilliant linguist Carol Chomsky, wife of Noam and Jean Chau, after whom Harvard's reading lab is named. Chau was the one who got me into understanding how to look at spelling errors in a very detailed and informative way, she says. She began to observe that children who couldn't read or spell did not register the relationship between the sounds in the words and the letters. They struggled, especially when the words sounded a little alike, but were spelled very differently, as in juice and choose, or spelled alike, but pronounced differently, as the sound in was and saw. Motes came to believe that teaching kids to read entails an understanding of a lot more about the brain and language processing that the average teacher knows. In the mid-1980s, after a few years of helping struggling readers from impoverished children in Dartmouth academics in her private practice in East Thedford, Vermont, Moats realized that the early intervention was needed, so she began to teach teachers. She gave them her incoming graduates. She gave her incoming graduates surveys. Quote, "The results were appalling," she said. "They didn't know anything. Many had taught the whole language theory of reading, which suggests that teaching students to decode words distracted them from understanding their meaning, and therefore students should learn the words as a unit, not by blending graphemes." She wrote an academic paper about it, which was published in the American Federation of Teachers in 1995. A few years earlier, another literary researcher, G. Reed Lyon, had been put in charge of creating and overseeing a federally funded reading research network investigating how children learn to read and why some don't. He asked Moats to help. Quote, "What I needed was a leader and a teacher of teachers, which she was extraordinary at," says Lyon, who now retired in Vermont. Quote, "A lot of professors can get up there and yak away, but they don't really have the wherewithal to determine and demonstrate it. She did." Moats was assigned to the Washington, D.C. site. Quote, "Boy, did I have an imposter syndrome," she says. "Here I was in this room full of eminences, and I had been reading their work. I had been citing them. I had been learning from them." She also had some hard lessons to learn in a northeastern hippie in a majority black school district. Quote, "I just couldn't believe the state of affairs in these schools," she says. "Libraries with no books, no doors on the lavatories, no running water in the sinks." She labored to get the teachers to trust her. Eventually, one of her assistants took her aside. She said, quote, "You are the director. You've got to look like the director," recalls Moats, who favored denim and heavy glasses. Quote, "I said, you have any advice?" She said, "Go to Ann Taylor." The project was a success. Her 9 schools' reading rates soared, and local politicians started to drop by for photo opportunities. Then national politicians took notice too. The No Child Left Behind Act that President George W. Bush signed into in 2002 enshrined the work of Lyon's team in the National Reading Panel. Moats was tapped to write the teacher training component of the ACT's Reading First initiative, which became LETRS. Reading First was an experience. It was expensive. About $1 billion was spent on a few million children, and the law mandated that a report be made of how effective it was by 2008. The news was not great. After students had been taught in a way that research had said was most effective, the first graders did decode words better. Elementary students as a whole were not better at understanding what they were reading than the students who were not part of the initiative. An Institute of Education Science, IES, report on letters, is LETRS, in particular found that while the training improved teachers' understanding of language, it did not improve the outcomes for students. Moats is still steaming about that analysis. Quote, "You don't get an impact on student achievement after 1 year," she says. "You've barely got through the professional development material." She also notes that after 4 years of Reading First, many state-level reading analysis showed improvement, especially in high-poverty regions. Nevertheless, Reading First funding was not renewed, and states were allowed to go their own way with reading instruction. It's perhaps reductive to boil this history down to a battle between two women, But it's also true that around the same time Motes and her colleagues were doing their work, another approach was ascendant, championed largely by a figure with a lot of kind main character energy that Motes lacked. The founder of the Teachers College Reading and Writing Project at Columbia University, Lucy Calkins, promulgated the idea of balanced literacy, which purported to be a detente between phonics camp and whole language advocates. Calkins, whose background was in writing instruction, believed children, first of all, needed enticing books at a level they could manage and a lot of cheerleading. Quote, "I always knew phonics mattered," Calkins says now. "When kids write, every single minute of what they're doing shows their phonics. Nevertheless, the curriculum essentials she authored had little phonics and suggested that teachers use a separate phonics course." A lot of people have a casual acquaintance with research have persuaded themselves that balanced reading instruction means a little of this, a little of that, Motes wrote in a seminal essay about balanced literacy in 2000. Take a cup of phonics and one from a cupboard, add a half a pint of whole language from the fridge, and the resulting blend will succeed with children while avoiding the battles and conflicts of reading wars. Everyone will be happy, and all will be well. The problem is that it doesn't work that way. This was the world that Margaret Goldberg was introduced to after she completed her master's degree at UC Berkeley in 2015. She arrived at a Title I Oakland school and quickly found that the message she used in higher performing schools just down the road did not work. After discovering Motes' essay via Google, she started using more structured literacy methods with some of her classes and took a balanced literacy approach with others. Quote, "I didn't realize I was teaching on both sides of the teaching wars," says Goldberg, who co-founded the Right to Read Project in 2019. The results were stark. Quote, "All of the ideas of balanced literacy were happening with kids who were being taught systematically and explicitly how to decode. The students I was teaching balanced literacy to, I was just trying to sell them on reading. Eventually, parents, especially those with dyslexic children, who tend to need more explicit phonics instruction, began to protest. Mississippi, which gave all of its K-3 teachers LETRS training starting in 2014, was the first state to improve its numbers. By 2019, its fourth grade NAEP reading scores had risen 10 points from 2013, the largest gain any state during that period. LETRS wasn't the whole reason for Mississippi's success. The state also added new practices around teacher coaching and accountability, more student screening and intervention, and held back a bunch of third graders. But the teacher training was key. Meanwhile, public radio journalist Emily Langford amassed enough evidence that the balanced literacy method to publish a 2018 audio documentary that would become her influential Sold a Story podcast. But change, especially in higher education, came slowly. Carol Tolman, one of the co-authors of the later versions of LETRS, was an early trainer in the program. At one college, she says, "There was a letter on my podium just saying, 'We don't need the likes of you here. As soon as you leave, this is going to change and go back.' I mean, I got really heated." Alabama piloted the use of LETRS in 2018 and expanded to the whole state in 2021, by which time South Carolina, North Carolina were also jumping on board. In 2022, they were joined by Kentucky and Arkansas. In 2021, North Carolina approved almost $50 million to train K-5 educators using LETRS. Not all of them appreciated it. Quote, "I'm all for science of reading. I'm all for providing structured science materials to teachers, says John Davis, who did the training as a third grade teacher. But he knew a lot of material already, and the main curriculum used in his school was not aligned with TERS methodology. Quote, you spend all this money and time on this training, and it's just not showing up in our reading curriculum, says Davis. It just seems like a waste. Even Calkins came around a bit. She re-released her curriculum materials a few times, adding more phonics emphasis, but criticism of some of the methods she recommended mounted. And after Columbia University detached itself from the other reading program, the TCRWP, in 2023, she founded her own institute. Quote, I'm all for what I've learned from the science of reading, and I'm also the new relationships I've developed and the new organizations I belong to now, she says. All that's been helpful, but it's awful to have teachers teaching in a way they don't believe in. Indeed, the prospect of more mandatory training brought teachers zero joy. Lisa Anderson, one of them, had been an elementary teacher in Minnesota for more than 20 years when she was required in 2022 to undertake LETERS. Quote, another hurdle, something more to jump through, she says. The pendulum's swinging. We jump on, we'll see where this one lands. That feeling lasted until about a halfway into Volume 2. Before she even completed the program, she began to implement some of the methods and saw surprising results. Students were starting to read, even many who were floundering. A new emotion emerged. Anger. Why had she never been shown this information before? She was moved to write her alma mater, Bemidji State, and demand a refund on one or a fee associated with the courses she had taken on teaching children to read. Quote, you didn't do your job, she told them. A spokesperson told Time that the college community updates its curriculum in accordance with state standards. It's too soon to tell whether any of the states that have adopted the new LETERS have managed to improve reading skills of their students, and even if they do, it will be difficult to tell how much LETERS is responsible. At $4 million, a five-year randomized study of this effect is underway. But the result will not be available until 2029. A recent analysis by the Kentucky Department of Education found that schools with higher rates of LETERS-trained teachers posted larger gains in reading proficiency than schools with lower rates. But it was an internal study. Meanwhile, NAEP reading scores ticked up a few points for 9-year-olds in 2025, although not for 13-year-olds. And another report showed improvement in K-type reading skills for 2025-26. Mistakes in education take a long time to show up, and so do fixes. By the time the students who learned how to read from LETERS-trained teachers are in the workforce, the landscape for communication may be unrecognizable. Even now, reading is not as vital to thriving as it was mere 5 years ago. There are remarkable new ways to glean information and disperse it. Generative AI can write for us, and books can be read aloud by machines. Some of the disadvantages of being illiterate may be overcome by technology. But the ability to recognize and manipulate written word will still be a critical skill, says most educators, because it is intrinsically linked to thinking. Decades of research in psychology, neuroscience, linguistics, and education suggest that becoming literate changes how people reason, solve problems, organize knowledge, and deliberate on their own thinking. Quote, the mental work that is reading, says Motes, is the essence of learning. And that ends our reading of Time Magazine for this week, the second week of our issue for October 12th, 2026. This is Ken Pedera signing off. Hope you have a great week. We'll see you next week.
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2: Good morning. Today, expect overcast skies with a high near 76. Tonight, look for overcast skies with a low near 69. Thursday, there is a slight chance of rain with a high near 77. Thursday night, look for overcast skies with a low near 65. Friday, there is a slight chance of rain with a high near 62. Get your weather every hour right here on Mind's Eye Radio, your virtual newsstand.
3: In Springfield and Rochester, it's a slight chance of rain and 69 degrees. In Bloomington, it's a slight chance of rain and 65 degrees.
4: While many bacteria are colorless, Staphylococcus aureus is a golden yellow. Researchers have discovered that a pigment called carotenoid gives staph its unique golden glow and also helps with its resistance to the human immune system. Staph aureus and carotenoid, today on Microbe World. When a bacterial infection is detected, our immune system sends out an army of white blood cells.
5: Those white blood cells make in them a lot of the oxidant that they produce to specifically kill bacteria.
4: That's George Liu at the University of California, San Diego. He says the white blood cells contain high levels of oxidants that are capable of killing most bacteria, but the carotenoid pigment protects staph.
5: What the carotenoid does, in effect, is absorb a lot of oxidant that could potentially cause harm to the bacteria.
4: When Liu removed the pigment from the staph aureus, it became susceptible to the oxidants produced by the white blood cells, with methicillin-resistant staph aureus, or MRSA, becoming more prevalent in hospital settings. Researchers hope the new understanding of the role of the carotenoid pigment will lead to new treatments. For the American Society for Microbiology, I'm Regina O'Brien. 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
6: Hello, everyone. We're going to start this week's readings of the Smithsonian with an article titled The Fastest Man on the Western Front. In the frantic early months of World War I, British volunteer motorists helped keep Allied armies ahead of their enemies and heralded a new age of mechanized war by Joshua Hammer. It was growing dark on August 25th, 1914, when Toby Rawlison cautiously steered his silver Hudson Roadster into the town of, I'm going to say it wrong, Landres, France, which explains everything, about 15 miles south of the Belgian border. A volunteer driver and scout attached to the British Expeditionary Force, Rawlinson, dressed in civilian clothes, drove down a cobblestone street, watching for enemy patrols. Suddenly, a battery of British horses galloped up behind him, forcing him off the road and onto a railway embankment. The car struck a curb. Its carburetor smashed against the asphalt. Copper induction pipes tore loose. The Hudson, he later wrote, was hopelessly out of action. As he searched the town for a way to repair the car, a column of spike-helmeted German soldiers burst from the adjacent forest. British infantrymen scrambled into position. Rawlinson was caught in the open, looking for a tow rope. Gunfire erupted nearby. Shrapnel from German field guns smashed onto rooftops. A commander shouted, "Fix bayonets!" Rawlinson found himself stranded as the battle ignited around him. Yet, the way he later told the story in a memoir, Adventures on the Western Front, it was little more than an inconvenience. The gunfire made a devil of a noise, he allowed, and in the flying bricks and tiles were exceedingly unpleasant. What followed, however, never left him. Our machine guns held their fire until the last moment, he wrote. But when they did at last open fire, a really appalling slaughter resulted. The German column simply faded away, leaving the street up which they had been advancing absolutely choked with their wounded and dead. Rawlinson, 47, was the unofficial leader of an improbable unit, the Royal Automobile Club Volunteer Force. 25 motoring enthusiasts who had come to the killing fields of France at the outbreak of the Great War, bringing their own cars with them. They were ex-Olympic athletes, big game hunters, Boer War veterans, sheltered heirs, notorious rakes, even the London-based American representative of a Cleveland automaker. Some were too old to enlist. Rawlinson had last carried a rifle when stationed in India during the reign of Queen Victoria. But they possessed two things that the British War Office urgently needed: speed and mobility. At a historical moment when automobiles were still primarily the expensive playthings of aristocrats, these men found themselves hurled into the grim mechanics of modern combat. For several harrowing months, they would serve as chauffeurs, couriers, ambulance drivers, scouts, and unofficial combatants, their contributions long neglected and lost to time. They experienced the First World War's fast-moving opening phase at intimate range, before Europe dug itself into static and stultifying trenches, the retreat to Paris, the Battle of the Marne, I said that wrong, I'm sure, the siege at Antwerp, and the carnage of Ypres. The drivers carried messages between Allied armies, identified enemy movements, plugged gaps in the line, and, at critical moments, helped stave off collapse. All, miraculously, survived. They were also the vanguard of a new kind of warfare. The world they had known of cavalry charges and hand-to-hand fighting disappeared almost overnight into something mechanized and merciless. Within months, Europe was a killing entrenched soldiers on an industrial scale with machine guns, poison gas, artillery barrages, and soon tanks and airplanes. The Royal Automobile Club's volunteer drivers were not merely transporting officers and dispatches. They were witnessing the birth of modern war. In the years before the war's outbreak, British military planners had anticipated that the next European conflict would be industrial and at least partly motorized. In 1913, the United Kingdom counted roughly 140,000 cars and 180,000 motorbikes. The last horse-drawn bus vanished from London's streets the next year, replaced by motor buses. Across the Atlantic, Henry Ford's assembly lines were producing a Model T every 90 minutes, a pace no European manufacturer came close to matching. But a harbinger of the industrial tempo of the war itself would soon adopt. The Royal Automobile Club, the RAC, stood at the center of this transformation. Founded in London in 1897 by Frederick Richard Sims, a pioneer designer of gasoline engines, the RAC opened a grand headquarters in 1911 on Pall Mall near Buckingham Palace, complete with Turkish baths, a heated indoor swimming pool, and a domed atrium. Winston Churchill, Arthur Conan Doyle, and other luminaries fraternized beneath the chandeliers in the elegant dining room and library. I doubt if there would be collectively a wealthier club in the world, one Edwardian-era journalist once observed. Like the War Office, club members speculated openly about a coming conflict with Germany. Conan Doyle imagined automobiles whisking a swarm of sharpshooters into battle. Edward Shrapnel Smith, an influential British magazine editor and early advocate of motor transport, warned that the War Office's existing vehicles would have disgraced a third-class engineering shop. That's in quotes. Yet for the most members, and for the British public at large, war remained an abstraction. In July 1914, drivers from England, France, and Germany competed at the French Grand Prix in Lyon. Even as Europe edged toward catastrophe, German Mercedes outran French, I have no idea how to say this name, I'm just going to spell it, P-E-U-G-E-O-T-S. An unsettling portent that few spectators paused to interpret. The RAC Journal continued to praise Germany as a touring ground of infinite variety, inhabited by gentle, unsophisticated people. The illusion dissolved in late July, a month after Archduke Franz Ferdinand's assassination in Sarajevo by a Bosnian Serb nationalist. Austria-Hungary declared war on Serbia. Alliances snapped into place. German armies surged into neutral Belgium, aiming to sweep through northern France and seize Paris. Britain accused Germany of violating Belgian sovereignty, and on August 4th, declared war in response. Within days, thousands upon thousands of men of every class, profession, and age already thronged the recruiting offices, begging and beseeching to be employed, recalled Christopher R.C. Bloomfield, Saltern Baker Carr, a 36-year-old retired infantry officer from Cornwall. Baker Carr was among them. At the War Office, the field quartermaster generally listened to his entreaty. I want to be in this show, and offered advice. The Army had proposed to the president of the Royal Automobile Club that he recruit a squad of drivers for the fight. Go to the RAC and register your name. Baker Carr recalled him saying in his memoir, from chauffeur to brigadier. They've offered to send cars to France. Baker Carr, who had, Baker Carr, who had earned a medal for valor as a young rifleman in Sudan in 1898, hurried to the Pall Mall mansion. Hundreds of applicants were inundating the club. From the group, two dozen, including Baker Carr, were chosen. Some were competitive motor car racers like Rawlinson, whose open-seat roadster, equipped with a four-cylinder engine, was the fastest model produced by the Hudson Motor Car Company, founded by eight Detroit entrepreneurs in 1909. Jimmy Radley, a daredevil driver, aviator, balloonist, and heir to a Yorkshire coal mining fortune, arrived in a pastel blue, 50-horsepower Rolls-Royce Silver Ghost. It was the same car that he'd driven in the 1913 Alpine Trials in Austria. An 1,820-mile competition that included 19 mountain passes and more than 800 miles of difficult terrain. Radley had begun the race in typical style by pouring a glass of champagne into his Rolls radiator. Other volunteers were wealthy amateurs. H. Stanley Westcott, a rare automobile connoisseur, brought a four-cylinder racer built by the Diotto Company of Turin, Italy. Founded as a high-quality carriage maker in 1835, the firm sold roadsters to elite customers, such as the Italian royal family. And during the war, the racer and future entrepreneur Enzo Ferrari. Later, Westcott switched to a sleek luxury automobile produced by the Spanish manufacturer Hispano-Suiza. Hugh Grosvenor, the second Duke of Westminster, a libertine aristocrat, divided his time among a 54-bedroom ancestral home in Cheshire, hunting estates in Scotland and France, and a Grosvenor Square mansion, contributed one of his 17 Rolls Royces, though he often left the driving to his chauffeur. Frederick Abernathy Coleman, the London-based American representative of Cleveland's White Motor Car Company, volunteered with his White Model 30, a gasoline-powered successor to the firm's now obsolete steam vehicles. The car, featuring an all-leather interior and nickel plating, had debuted at an English automobile show only in 1908. Described in 1904, Vanity cartoon as a journalist, soldier, man of business, moralist, and philosopher of the peripatetic school. Coleman had covered the Boxer Rebellion in China and was, he said, swept up in the Allies' righteous cause. Together, they formed a unit unlike any other in the British Army. On the evening of Friday, August 21st, 1914, the volunteers assembled at Southampton and drove their cars into the hold of the troop ship Gloucester Castle. They had packed spare tires, gasoline cans, tools and pumps, and wore improvised khaki uniforms and RAC armbands. Coleman had purchased his ill-fitting khakis from a theatrical costume designer in London, and, Baker Carr recalled, looked like a prosperous banker in unsuitable fancy dress. In the smoking room on the main deck, amid a well-stocked commissary, the wildest conjectures as to our future employment were being put forward, Baker Carr wrote. Some imagined themselves racing through enemy lines at 80 miles an hour, carrying messages on which the fate of armies depended. Others suspected that they would end up as glorified taxi drivers. Acquaintances were quickly made, Rawlinson noted, which are never likely to be forgotten. They were sailing into a crisis. The Belgian government had fled Brussels the day before, and German troops had occupied the city without firing a shot. In its first engagement, the 90,000-man British Expeditionary Force, commanded by Field Marshal John French, had been forced to withdraw from Mons and was retreating south and west. Five German armies were advancing across northern France in accordance with the Schlieffen Plan, intent on outflanking the French and British forces and seizing Paris in a matter of weeks. There was, wrote one military observer, a very real danger of annihilation. At dawn on August 22, the Gloucester Castle docked at Le Havre, wearing a leather jacket, racing goggles, and a cap, with a Union Jack mounted on the Hudson's hood. The walrus-mustached Rawlinson led the 25-vehicle convoy inland toward Ames, that's spelled A-M-I-E-N-S, where the British had established a headquarters. By then, the entire British expeditionary force had been ferried to the front by rail, which meant that few French, military or civilian, had yet to lay eyes on their allies. The French military had a lot of questions about what the British commitment was going to be, says Christopher Phillips, a lecturer in the history of warfare at, Aberystwyth University, my apologies, in Wales. It's spelled A-B-E-R-Y-S-T-W-Y-T-H. But anyway, he was an expert in civilian-military cooperation on the Western Front in World War I. The cars charged through villages gave a sense of presence. They announced that the British are here. These guys conveyed real purpose. Rawlinson, the only volunteer fluent in French, knew the back roads of Normandy and Picardy intimately from his years of auto racing in the countryside. In village after village, crowds surged forward, showering the cars with flowers and fruit. At least one member of the party suffered from a black eye, Baker Carr recalled, caused by an apple thrown by a too enthusiastic admirer to him while traveling at a speed of 50 miles an hour. White dust lay inches deep on the roads, coating the drivers until they resembled flour millers. I remember no road race which presented so many difficulties, Rawlinson recalled. And he was accustomed to difficult races. Born into one of Britain's most formidable families, Alfred Rawlinson, known to everyone as Toby, had grown up steeped in ambition, scholarship, and privilege. His father, Henry Creswick Rawlinson, had been a soldier and diplomat in the Middle East who had won fame by deciphering ancient cuneiform inscriptions. Toby's older brother, Henry, would rise to command armies on the Western Front. Rawlinson himself had excelled wherever danger and competition intersected. He served as an officer with the 17th Lancers in India, won a gold medal in polo in the 1900 Paris Olympics, and raced a French Duroc roadster on the Isle of Man. He flew experimental aircraft alongside the Wright brothers and survived the kinds of crashes that killed others, including his friend Charles Rolls, co-developer of the Rolls-Royce, who died when his biplane plunged to the ground before a crowd in Bournemouth in July of 1910. France would test Toby in a different way. The volunteers were dispersed to bases across the north and put to work. They chauffeured officers between command posts and field positions, reported on the condition of roads, searched the countryside for waylaid or disoriented infantry units, helped direct French and British soldiers as they marched toward the front, and carried messages between Allied generals. While the Allies also employed horses and military trucks, the RAC members' cars were designed for speed and could navigate broken roads and bypass congestion far faster than heavily loaded military vehicles. Communication between command structures was critical during the early phase of war, Phillips says. French generals feared that their British allies might veer off to protect ports along the English Canal, leaving the French army to defend Paris on its own. There was a sense that if the British fell back, the two forces would be disconnected. In the end, the British Expeditionary Force fought beside the French, and the drivers, especially the French-speaking Rawlinson, solidified the relationship between the two partners. Still, Rawlinson at first dismissed some of his duties as those of a London policeman at Piccadilly Circus. But with shifting lines and ubiquitous German patrols, the danger was all around them. In his first days, Coleman, the American, watched a blood-drenched, bullet-riddled French limousine limp into Dammartin. A German cavalry patrol had ambushed it, killing a passenger and mortally wounding the driver. The threat from their own side was just as real. French and British sentries, awash in rumors of infiltrators and unnerved by automobiles, often panicked at checkpoints. One night, Baker Carr was escorting an officer, Major James Shea, to a rendezvous when he pulled up to a checkpoint before a bridge. As the sentry examined their documents, a British officer stepped into the glare of the Mercedes headlights and, apparently panicking, fired two shots at close range. The first bullet went between their heads, Baker Carr wrote. The second smashed one of the lights. Shea berated the shooter, then calmly turned to Baker Carr, his chauffeur. "All right, old boy," he said, "we must get on." The roads themselves posed constant hazards. Often narrow and unpaved, they were clogged with infantry, horses, cattle, supply carts, and caissons filled with wounded troops. Baker Carr was driving a general through Le Cateau, "as hard as God will let you," he recalled, when a line of horse-drawn wagons suddenly emerged from a side street. He jammed on the brakes of his Mercedes and twisted the wheel, skidding onto the pavement. The car grazed a lamppost and stopped. Baker Carr finally emerged onto the roadway, safe and sound, not a little pleased with, as I thought, rather a pretty piece of fancy driving, he recalled. But the general stepped out shaking with rage. My God," he repeated. Baker Carr recalled, as he gave me one parting look of loathing. Not every officer reacted to his driving mishaps that way. Cruising through the countryside late one night, with the same Major Shea snoring in the seat beside him, Baker Carr began to doze off. Moments later, he struck a cow broadside, sending the animal flying into the air. Then came the violent jolts as the wheels passed over its body, shaking the colonel awake. "What was that, old boy?" he asked, sitting up with a start. "A cow," Baker Carr replied. "Did you kill it?" "I think so." "Well done, old boy," Shea exclaimed, then fell back to sleep with his head on Baker Carr's shoulders. As the Germans continued their relentless advance, the war grew louder and closer. German and British biplane pilots dueled overhead in crude dogfights, sometimes shooting at each other with pistols. The British rear guard, under constant attack from German artillery, marched down roads with tottering gait and bleeding feet, their eyes glazing from exhaustion, their spirit still unbroken, Rawlinson wrote. The volunteers were called on repeatedly to evacuate British officers from command headquarters and establish new bases at a safer remove from the enemy. Rumors of thousands of German cavalry in the woods nearby arrived every moment, Baker Carr wrote, of a last-minute escape from Dan Martin. Typewriters and office equipment were flung into the waiting lorries, which were drawn up in serried ranks in front of the chateau. Always on the move, the volunteers lived better than the infantry, though far from their usual luxury. Coleman slept in a stable, or in his car, or in deserted houses. He ate cold soup, bread and jam ransacked from abandoned pantries, and one memorable morning, tinned corned beef, sardines, and rum brought by a villager to the shelter of a haystack. Rawlinson foraged for chickens and eggs in deserted farms and curled up many nights in his Hudson, though he also enjoyed an incongruously comfortable night at the Chateau de Ferrer of Baron Edouard de Rothschild, with whom he'd hunted and played polo before the war. One day, Coleman watched British troops escort a captured German soldier past a mob of French villagers. A mere lad, in gray, smooth-shaven, with downcast eyes and pale face, he observed in a memoir, from Mons to Ypres with French. He seemed absolutely overwhelmed by the threatening cries of the rabble. The prisoner's fear reminded Coleman of his own precarious situation. Coleman knew that, as an American citizen in an unmarked uniform, he would probably be viewed as a mercenary or spy if captured. Baker Carr agreed. The Germans, he wrote, would have been fully entitled to shoot Coleman on sight. The plain khakis worn by the volunteers raised a red flag for many British officers as well. After Westcott had to abandon his prized Yado racer during the Battle of Landres, he approached a British officer at headquarters for permission to retrieve it. The officer immediately suspected me for a spy, and I was placed under arrest, he recalled, in a story for the RAC Journal later that year. It was only after great difficulty that my identity was accepted. In those first weeks, with the threat to Paris growing by the day, displaced civilians flooded the roads alongside retreating armies. To Rawlinson's friend, James Armand de Rothschild, Baron Edward's cousin, the whole nation seemed to be on the move. Refugees flying everywhere barefoot, half-clothed and starving, children and women, old and young, it is a pitiful thing. A Paris-born heir to the European banking fortune, Rothschild, known as Jimmy, had returned from his home in London in July and been drafted into the French army as a clerk. Restless and humiliated by his back-office posting, he persuaded Rawlinson to arrange his transfer to the British Expeditionary Force as a driver-translator. Though he had been dependent on chauffeurs his whole life and scarcely knew how to drive. His lack of experience showed. After taking lessons in his Rolls-Royce, he confused the accelerator for the brake and ran over a curb in reverse, infuriating the colonel he was chauffeuring. In Amiens, he skidded into a telegraph pole and destroyed the axle. But he was back behind the wheel before long. "I have got a splendid little

Rawlinson drove a staff officer to the Hotel des Invalides for a meeting with the city's military governor, General Joseph Simon Guyeni. The stream of refugees fleeing ahead of the enemy was the greatest I ever saw, he recalled. The French civilian government had fled to Bordeaux the day before. Any Parisians who could afford a train ticket followed, crowding the Gare d'Austerlitz and the Gare de Lyon in panic and abandoning their baggage as conductors squeezed ever more passengers aboard the rail cars. To Rothschild, who drove his Rolls-Royce into Paris twice to scavenge food for his mess, the capital felt like a dead city. Baker Carr, delivering a message from Field Marshal John French to the British ambassador, saw not a single vehicle on the Champs-Élysées. Hotels and shops were shuttered, and a deathly silence prevailed. The capitulation of the French capital seemed to most of us to be a foregone conclusion, Coleman wrote. Along the 160-mile front north of the Marne River, 1 million German soldiers faced around 100,000 British and more than 1 million French troops, preparing for what would be one of the war's bloodiest and most consequential battles. The Royal Automobile Club's most experienced drivers, including Rawlinson and Radley, spent days and nights racing along back roads outside Paris, tracking German movements, evading patrols, and delivering intelligence to British and French commanders. One evening, Rawlinson strayed into no man's land, thick with German troops, and drove 13 miles with his headlights off, the road illuminated only by moonlight. Later, while attempting to cross the Marne River, he nearly plunged off a bridge that had been destroyed. Looking down on the wreckage of half a dozen vehicles that had failed to brake in time. The war was already shifting toward industrial-scale slaughter, yet Rawlinson and Coleman also witnessed the last flickers of a dying era, a cavalry charge. Oh, the fascination of it, Coleman rhapsodized, watching from a hillside. The glory of a galloping regiment flowing over a green field in line with squadrons. The rolling thunder of many thousand hooves stirred Rawlins' nostalgia for his days as a lancer in India. Here the violence remained shockingly intimate. One trooper drove his lance through a German, Coleman noted, till his hand touched the doomed man's breast. Amid the fighting, Coleman and his white roadster were pressed into service, ferrying injured soldiers to a field hospital. The wounded were tossed into the tonneau, into the front seats, on the folded hood at the rear, wherever space could be found, he recalled. Bullets sang all about. Someone hanging on one of the steps was hit and cried out as he dropped off. Elsewhere along the Marne, artillery and machine gun fire cut down tens of thousands of exposed soldiers on both sides. The French line appeared close to collapse until the night of September 6th, when Gallieni, that's spelled G-A-L-L-I-E-N-I, dispatched 30,000 reservists in 600 Parisian taxis to reinforce the depleted army. The arrival of the taxi brigade lifted morale, much like the Royal Automobile Club volunteers working closely with the British Expeditionary Force, says Phillips. This was a demonstration that we're all in this together, the civilians and the army. It was.

0: was a turning point. Soon afterward, French aviators and the RAC drivers observed a 30-mile gap opening between two overstretched German divisions. Allied forces poured into the gap, threatening encirclement and forcing a German retreat north to the Aisne, A-I-S-N-E River, where both sides dug in. The Great War's character was changing from a rapid invasion into a long, attritional struggle of trenches and fortifications. James Rothschild took somber stock of the ruined countryside and the stacks of corpses, reflecting on the transformation of conflict. Modern warfare has become largely a question of machinery and chemistry, he wrote to his wife. Explosives, airplanes, wireless and motor transport. After 6 days of fighting and as many as 500,000 casualties, Rawlinson declared, the fierce and long-planned thrust of the German army on Paris was completely defeated. With the collapse of the Schlieffen Plan, the Germans became locked into fighting a two-front war, says Phillips. From the German perspective, the war was lost at the Battle of Marne. In late September, Rawlinson traveled briefly to London, where he bought some excellent machine guns, that's in quotes, and mounted one on the Hudson. The purchase proved prescient. He was about to be dispatched on one of his most dangerous missions as a volunteer. With hundreds of thousands of German troops bogged down along the Aisne, the German command initiated a new offensive at Antwerp, hoping to use the Belgian fortress city as a springboard to seize ports along the English Canal. The Germans had realized the incalculable value of the coast and were making frantic efforts to possess themselves of it. Baker Carr wrote, we too had awakened to the danger and were desperately endeavoring to avert this catastrophe. The British Expeditionary Force quietly withdrew from France, in stages, to face the German threat. Rawlinson joined a convoy of drivers escorting his brother, General Henry Rawlinson, on a 300-mile journey from France to take over the defense of the besieged city. He brought 250 rounds of ammunition. For the benefit of any German cavalry who might offer themselves as a target. But when he left his Hudson briefly unattended in Bruges, spelled B-R-U-G-E-S, curious civilians commandeered his gun and accidentally sprayed the town with bullets. Luckily, the weapon had been tilted upward and the rounds, quote, safely cleared the heads of the crowds in the street. Wow. Churchill, the civilian head of the Royal Navy, arrived by special train in Antwerp on October 3rd, followed by a small naval brigade under his command. But German artillery fire forced the defenders to abandon the city, and Churchill and Henry Rawlinson withdrew alongside them. On long and especially hazardous journeys, the volunteers sometimes traveled in pairs. For the next week, Toby Rawlinson and his traveling companion, a fellow RAC volunteer known only as Borat, carried top-secret messages between commanders in Belgium and in France, helping coordinate the deployment of British troops along a new front line near the Belgian city of Ypres, a critical geographical barrier protecting the Allied ports at Calais and Dunkirk. villages along the coastal route lay eerily deserted. German patrols were rumored to be lurking in the marshes. Rawlinson also spent part of the journey with his longtime friend Hugh Grosvenor, who always seemed to procure the best food and accommodations on the front lines. They scoured the Belgian countryside, looking for a suitable headquarters for the general staff, eventually finding a chateau near Ostend. Once, when Rawlinson spotted an enemy barricade near Ypres, he concealed the Hudson behind a hedge and opened fire with his machine gun on a German officer and motorcycle courier, killing both men. He took the overcoat of one of the dead as a souvenir. His transformation from chauffeur to courier to combatant was complete. "I had no compunction whatever in killing any number of Germans," he wrote. In November 1914, the Allies made a stand around Ypres that cemented the reality of brutal trench warfare. Day by day, the German infantry was hurled against the British front line and repulsed with massive casualties. Shells rained down on British troops sheltering in shallow scratches in the ground that in those days answered to the name of trenches, wrote Baker Carr. Thousands more shells fell on the medieval town. "Gradually, Ypres was deserted," Baker Carr wrote. "An oppressive silence reigned as one drove through the square, accentuated by the ear-splitting burst of heavy shells. The Allies held Ypres at a fearsome cost. Roughly 130 soldiers on each side killed or injured." Soon after the horror of Ypres, the men of the Royal Automobile Club went their separate ways. In the new immobilized war of mud and parapets, the unit became obsolete. Rawlinson drove his Hudson, pocked with bullet holes, still flying a frayed Union Jack and bearing two spiked German helmets mounted on the grill, two Bologne, drawing cheering crowds all along the way, before putting it on a ferry back to England. He soon returned to France and fought with the British Expeditionary Force until he was wounded at the Battle of Aubers Ridge in May of 1915. Back in England, he organized London's air defenses against Zeppelin attacks. Months before the armistice, now promoted to colonel, he gathered intelligence in the Caucasus. Then, following the Allied victory, he oversaw the disarmament of Turkish forces in Anatolia, where the Ottoman government imprisoned him for 20 months as a suspected spy. "His machine gun," Rawlinson wrote, "traveled with me everywhere until it was eventually taken from me by the Turks at Erzurum in March 1919. Rawlinson's friend, James Rothschild, whose stint as a chauffeur had been disastrous, received a second chance at glory. He served as a major in the British Army's Jewish Legion in Palestine in 1917-18, earned the Distinguished Conduct Medal for recruiting volunteers there, and later became a member of Parliament, philanthropist, and prominent figure in the Zionist movement. Hugh Grosvenor, known as Bendor, after one of his grandfather's racehorses, followed a darker path. He became a Nazi sympathizer, notorious for his anti-Semitic rants and membership in the far-right pro-German clubs, and is best known today for his long affair with famed French fashion designer Coco Chanel, who had a pro-Nazi streak herself. Frederick Coleman, the American businessman and journalist, wrote two vivid memoirs based on his experience in the Corps, but he soon disappeared from history. Baker Carr, like Rawlinson, parlayed his life service in the RAC Volunteer Force into a return to military life and into the mechanization of war itself. He successfully lobbied the Secretary of State for War, Herbert Kitchener, to create the Machine Gun Corps, helped develop some of the first tanks deployed on the Western Front in 1916, and rose to Brigadier General. He often thought back to his days as an RAC chauffeur, speeding through the idyllic French countryside in his Mercedes, still holding out hope for a swift victory. "Little did we dream," he wrote, "that we had before us more than 4 years of misery, mud, and slaughter." In Britain, the Royal Automobile Club is still regarded as one of the country's most prestigious private members' clubs, with its Pall Mall mansion and a 350-acre country estate in Surrey. The volunteer force it sponsored has long since slipped from public memory, but traces of its efforts can be found within the personal recollections, photographs, and memorabilia of its members' families. One December day, I traveled to Norfolk in East Anglia to meet descendants of Toby Rawlinson, who died suddenly in June 1934 after a brief illness at the age of 67. At Haydon Hall, a 16th century estate, I met Sarah Jane Bulwer Long, Rawlinson's 87-year-old granddaughter. "Oliver Cromwell climbed a tree here as a boy," she told me, pointing out 400-year-old portraits of Cromwell and his mortal foe, Charles I, that hang on the manor's drawing-room walls. Traces of her own family lie interspersed among older relics. From a chest of drawers, Bulwer Long extracted a booklet with a black cover, her grandfather's 1910 International Aviator Certificate, adorned with a faded photograph of Toby in his crisp RAC uniform. Bulwer Long's younger brother, Andrew Rawlinson, known to everyone as Putty, lives in a cottage in nearby Gunthorpe, where he serves as the unofficial keeper of the Rawlinson family flame. He worked on two documentaries about the Battle of Somme, S-O-M-M-E, the 1916 cataclysm, in which his great-uncle, Lieutenant General Henry Rawlinson, and General Douglas Haig sent tens of thousands of young men to their deaths on the bloodiest day in British history. Framed photographs of Henry Creswick Rawlinson, the cuneiform decipherer, and a young, dashing Toby in his 1886 cavalry uniform hang in the hall. The library is stocked with World War I histories, including Toby's three memoirs and an out-of-print biography, Toby, A Real-Life Ripping Yarn, by A.J. Smithers, a British World War II veteran and military historian. A balding man with a rosy, weathered face and blue-gray eyes, Putty Rawlinson never knew his grandfather, who died 6 years before he was born. Putty's father, Frederick, said little about Toby's exploits. "I was fascinated, but my father was a bad tutor," Putty told me, as we sipped tea in his study. Frederick had been closer to his father's older brother, Henry, Putty said, even joining him on big game safaris in the 1920s when the elder Rawlinson was serving as commander-in-chief of the British Army in India. few other family members gave much thought to preserving the trophies from Toby's surface. Putty remembered seeing his grandfather's tattered Union Jack at the home of Putty's older brother, Tony, mounted on the same wooden cricket stump that had been once fastened in the front of the Hudson. But it disappeared decades ago, and Putty suspects it was thrown out. In those days, memorabilia wasn't really thought about. The two spiked German helmets also vanished. Some time ago, Putty began searching for the ultimate prize, the Hudson race car. He asked the Royal Automobile Club for help, to no avail. He sent the editors of Motorsport magazine a letter seeking information from the public. They published it, he told me, but no one replied. Today, the only trace of the Hudson is an image in the family's hands, a sepia photo of Toby Rawlinson, just after the Battle of Ypres, clad in his leather jacket, a cigarette in his gloved left hand, poised confidently at the wheel of the motor car that served him so well. For our last moments, I'm going into the Q&A section, and a complete and total pivot with a question. Why did insects shrink in size over the past 300 million years? The scientific consensus involves several factors. The largest terrestrial arthropods arose during the Carboniferous and Permian periods, roughly 250 million to 350 million years ago. During this time, Earth's atmosphere was up to 35% oxygen, compared with around 21% today. Insects with larger bodies could more easily and efficiently deliver oxygen to all their tissues because more oxygen was available in the air. These large insects also had fewer predators, more plentiful food supplies, and many more ecological niches to occupy than later insects would have once other types of animals evolved. Over the past 300 million years, evolution began favoring insects that were more inconspicuous, needed less oxygen, and could live in tiny crevices and similar habitats that were too small for other creatures. And this was answered by Floyd Shockley, collections manager of entomology at the National Museum of Natural History. And I don't have time for anything else, so I will let you go with wishes for kindness to others and to you. Good night.
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2: Good morning. Today, expect overcast skies with a high near 76. Tonight, look for overcast skies with a low near 69. Thursday, there is a slight chance of rain with a high near 77. Thursday night, look for overcast skies with a low near 65. Friday, there is a slight chance of rain with a high near 62. Get your weather every hour right here on Mind's Eye Radio, your virtual newsstand.
3: In Springfield, it's a slight chance of rain and 68 degrees. In Decatur, it's a slight chance of rain and 70 degrees. In Bloomington, it's rainy and 65 degrees.
4: This is CNN's Soledad O'Brien. It's great to be cool and in a group that offers safety and validation, but the search for security can be dangerous. Mariah was only 12 when she sought that comfort by joining a gang. Here's her story.
5: My sister always wanted to be cool, so she came home one night, all beat up. She smiled and said, "Guess what? I'm in a gang now." I will never forget the shock I felt when she told me this. At first, she would only stay out till about 11 at night. Then she would get back at 4 in the morning, if we were lucky. At the time, I was 12, and I really looked up to my sister. I started to go out with her. I met the homies, learned how to smoke weed, got drunk, and I finally learned how to put all the trust I had in our friends. I went from an A and B all-around student to C's and D's. School didn't matter much to me anymore. Who needs grades anyway? Or school, for that matter. All of a sudden, it clicked. What am I doing here? I'm 12, not 21. All of the things I had done for the past year came rushing into my head. A wasted year. I had accomplished nothing. My dreams, hopes, goals, all of them were slipping away right before my eyes. I went back to my old self, and everyone noticed a difference. I guess in a way, it was my choice. It always was.
4: Young people make decisions based on the options available to them. 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I'm Soledad O'Brien.
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This service is provided by the State of Illinois, WUIS, NPR Radio, and listeners like you. Good morning. It's 8 o'clock.

Welcome to the Central Illinois News Roundup on Mind's Eye Radio. Wendy Roylance reporting. These are the headlines. Pope Leo diagnosed with lung cancer after a successful surgery this morning in Rome. Strong Mind's Eye turnout for the Blind Awareness Fair in Springfield. Participants tried archery, soccer, and kite flying. A federal judge has temporarily banned Illinois from enforcing parts of assisted suicide law against Catholic hospitals and doctors. Three Central Illinois harvest fires as farmers use combines on standing corn to be harvested. Decatur city leaders call on the community to step in after Oasis Day and Resource Center closed without notice. A record-breaking heat today before major changes. Thank you for joining me tonight. We begin with our thoughts with Pope Leo. The Vatican announced that the Pope has lung cancer and the lower lobe of his right lung was removed. According to the Vatican, the test confirmed a diagnosis of lung adenocarcinoma, the Vatican said in a medical bulletin after the surgery. The diagnosis had been suspected by preoperative tests. It was confirmed during surgery. The 71-year-old Pope was in the operating room for 3 hours, the surgery lasting 90 minutes. The surgery was successful and no complications, according to the statement. Pope Leo had walked into Rome's Gemelli Hospital through the main entrance earlier in the day. He waved to dozens of well-wishers who had gathered to greet him. The Vatican said the surgery would be performed by a team led by Gemelli's chief thoracic surgeon, Dr. Stefano Margaritor. The American pontiff has offered a rare level of transparency about the first publicly disclosed major health problem of his 17-month papacy. He revealed the discovery of the small localized nodule during his Sunday noon prayer. He announced that it would be removed. Oncologists said prior to the operation that even if the nodule turned out to be cancerous, his prognosis would be excellent since it would have been removed at an early stage. The Vatican on Monday canceled all of his audiences through October 20th. The hospital had a specific papal apartment that past popes have used, complete with a private chapel on the 10th floor. But Leo will actually be staying in a nearby room since the papal apartment is currently undergoing renovations, according to the press office. Pope Leo does not have a history of using any tobacco products, so how he developed cancer is still not known. Lung adenocarcinoma is the most common form of lung cancer found in non-smokers. We tend to strongly associate lung cancer with tobacco use, but 10 to 20% of lung cancers occur in individuals who have never smoked. Medical experts talk about several key factors that explain how a non-smoker like Pope Leo could develop a malignancy. The nature of the adenocarcinoma, unlike small cell lung cancer, which is linked to heavy smoking, lung adenocarcinoma develops from mucus-producing cells in the outer parts of the lungs. It is widely recognized as the primary type of lung cancers seen in non-smokers and women. It could be related to environmental and workplace exposure. Long-term exposure to microscopic hazards can actually mutate lung cells. These include naturally occurring radon gas, which is the second leading cause of lung cancer, air pollution, and particulates like diesel exhaust or asbestos. There's also the genetic factor. Inherited genetic variations or spontaneous cell mutations can cause lung tissue to become malignant, completely independent of behavioral risk factors. Because the Vatican caught the localized nodule at an early stage, doctors at the Rome Hospital successfully removed the lower lobe of his right lung this morning, Tuesday, October 13th, 2026, to halt the disease.

Turning now to our own Mind's Eye listeners. Strong Mind's Eye turnout for the Blind Awareness Fair in Springfield, Illinois on Saturday. The second annual Blind Awareness Fair on Saturday, October 10th, was held at Southwind Park at Aaron's Pavilion at 4965 South 2nd Street in Springfield. It was the second annual Blind Awareness Fair from 10 a.m. until 2 p.m. It was put on by the Springfield Park District and the Education Center for the Visually Impaired. It was open to the public and a good turnout from Mind's Eye Radio. What did the participants get to do? Blind archery demonstrations, obstacle course, a 1K awareness walk and run, and kite flying with community groups like Route 66 Kites. Also, blind soccer and interactive community and visual impairment resource booths were also on hand. The main sponsor was the Educational Center for the Visually Impaired, and they are going and growing 10 years strong. For 10 years, the Educational Center for the Visually Impaired, they call themselves ECVI, has been a place where independence is learned, confidence is built, and community is found. What began as a small, volunteer-driven effort has grown into a lifeline for individuals and families navigating vision loss across Central Illinois. As they celebrate 10 years in an anniversary, they honor students, vision coaches, staff, board of directors, partners, and supporters who have helped shape the ECVI story. They're looking ahead to the next decade. They want to expand, and they want to strengthen their programs and empower every person they serve. And they'd like you to be a part of it. So on March 31st, they had a historic train experience. Then on June 18th, a baseball game at Springfield Lucky Horseshoes. Then on September 4th, it's amazing what art feels like. And finally, on Saturday, the second annual Blind Awareness Fair, and many of our Mind's Eye listeners turned out to support and participate. And if you were one of our listeners who participated in the Springfield Blind Awareness Fair, good on you. It looks like next year they will have as many things or more. Again, our participants enjoyed archery, soccer, and kite flying. All great and new experiences for them. In state news, a federal judge has temporarily banned Illinois from enforcing parts of its assisted suicide law. It has been a target of Catholic hospitals and doctors, and now finally some relief. This court order temporarily shields Illinois Catholic healthcare providers from the assisted suicide law. The order covers members of several religious healthcare associations, including the Illinois Catholic Health Association. A federal judge temporarily barred Illinois from enforcing parts of its assisted suicide law against specific religious healthcare institutions and its practitioners, according to the Thomas More Society, which filed the lawsuit. The order covers members of several religious health care associations, including the Illinois Catholic Health Association. The society says the association's program represent 95% of Catholic health care institutions in Illinois. The order also covers members of the Catholic Medical Association, Christian Medical and Dental Associations, National Association of Catholic Nurses, and Catholic Psychotherapy Association, as well as other parties. The lawsuit challenges the end-of-life options for Terminally Ill Patients Act that the plaintiffs say require healthcare professionals to tell patients about assisted suicide, refer patients to willing providers, avoid information the state deemed misinformation, and record deaths from lethal prescriptions as caused by the underlying illness, not as an assisted suicide. 3 weeks ago, Illinois was poised to force doctors, nurses, and Catholic hospitals to choose between their conscience and their license, said Peter Breen, executive vice president, head of litigation at the Thomas More Society. The order lifts that threat for nearly every Catholic healthcare institution in the state and for members of the state's largest Catholic and Christian medical association.
Peter Breen went on to say that we will fight until that protection is permanent. The stipulated amended temporary restraining order replaces an August 21st order that covered only of the original plaintiff. It remains in effect until the court rules on the plaintiff's motion for a preliminary injunction. Turning now to the city of Decatur, leaders there are calling on the community to step in after the Oasis Day and Resource Center closed suddenly. In fact, they're asking Heritage Behavioral Health to donate the building of Oasis Day and Resource Center so community members can step in. For years, the Oasis Day Center in Decatur offered people experiencing homelessness a place to shower, receive mail, do laundry, and find housing. Now, with the doors permanently closed, those who relied on the center are struggling to find alternatives. For Decatur resident Amos Mason, Oasis was part of his daily routine. By 7 a.m., Mason would head to the center. He would take a shower, check his mail, and get assistance obtaining an identification or even help finding housing. Now he spends most of his time near where he sleeps or at the bus station trying to figure out where to turn next. "There ain't no place to go," said Amos. "One of his biggest challenges is finding somewhere to take care of basic needs, not being able to shower and not having a place to focus," he said. Heritage Behavioral Health Center suspended services at Oasis on September 24th. They've now confirmed it's permanently closed. The organization says that it is redirecting resources toward mental health and crisis care. Isn't homelessness a mental health and crisis care issue? Community advocates say the closure has left a significant gap for people who depend on this center. Jimmy Mueller is a community advocate. He also relied on Oasis himself. He knows firsthand what those services mean. After completing substance abuse treatment in 2003, Mueller experienced homelessness and turned to Oasis for showers, laundry, and even help finding a job. He said the center once served about 150 people every day, including people who had housing but still needed access to other resources. He is urging Heritage to allow another organization to continue providing the services at the building. "I beg them to turn the building back over to the community and let us pick up where services are and where they have been left off," said Jimmy Mueller. Decatur Mayor Julie Moore Wolf echoed that request Monday, calling on Heritage to donate the Oasis building so the community can restore services. While public spaces remain available for people to spend time during the day, Moore Wolf said they cannot replace the sense of stability and connection that Oasis provided. "It's not the same as having a center where you belong and build your community," said Decatur Mayor Julie Moore Wolf. In the meantime, other community organizations are offering limited access to showers and other basic services, but Mason said getting to those locations during the available hours can be very difficult. Colder temperatures will be approaching soon, and city leaders are working to address both immediate needs and long-term solutions. The mayor is calling on churches and community organizations to help fill the gap led by the closure. The city is also developing a centralized list of available resources to help people find service and allow organizations to share what assistance they can provide. For Mason, the solution he hopes for would be simple. "Give us a place for us to go," said Mason.

At least three farms have been the site of harvest fires. The fields have been burning. At a Paris farm, 55 acres. At a Hammond farm, 25 to 30 acres. And now a farm in Sullivan. Three harvest fires. Farmers are out using combines. And the combines are dry. And it's become a tinderbox. And one farmer calls the corn crop a tinder keg. Field fire concerns continue after record-breaking temperatures today. Parts of central Illinois hit a record temperature of 90 degrees or higher just on Monday, enhancing concerns about field fires among farmers. I don't want to say it's brutal, but it's tough for the middle of October to have to deal with this type of heat, said Champaign County Farm Bureau President Doug Downs. Even though most farm machinery is air-conditioned now, Downs said the heat can still cause a whole lot of problems in the field. It is hot and dry. Field fires are always a concern, particularly in corn, he said. Right now, the corn crop is a tinder keg. It would light and it burns like crazy. As far as prevention goes, Don's always cleans off his machines once or twice a day to prevent mechanical issues from sparking. Sometimes he relies on the simplest method of detecting smoke. As I'm going through the field, I'm always sniffing and smelling. He said, one time I was outside at the end of the day and something smelled hot. Sure enough, there was a bearing that was going out and it was smoldering. Had I not walked around it and given it a whiff, it'd burn up sometime in the middle of the night or even shortly after. He's looking forward to the relief that should come in the form of rain later this week. That'll be welcome, he said. There's no doubt it's been a wild weather year for farmers in central Illinois. From tornadoes and straight-line winds to flooding and water damage, many have seen it all. I haven't heard anybody satisfied with their corn yield in this neighborhood yet, said Downs. As harvest continues, a record-breaking October 12th and 13th make for a fitting end. In the end, Downs said, Mother Nature is going to determine what kind of paycheck you get. This intense mid-October heat wave, bringing record-breaking 90-plus degree temperatures across central Illinois, turned the dry corn crops into tinder, resulting in more than one major agricultural and equipment fires during what was supposed to be the harvest. The three notable recent harvest fires would be first the Moultrie County Combine and Field Fire. Friday evening, a large combine belonging to a local farmer caught fire near Sullivan, Illinois. The fire was severe enough that satellite tracking picked it up. Firefighters had to return the following day when stored grain inside the machine began smoldering and threatening to reignite. Then the Hammond Field Fire. On Monday, multiple fire departments responded to a rapid field blaze near Hammond, Illinois, in Moultrie County. The fire, sparked by a combine operated in the extreme heat, swept through and burnt 25 to 30 acres of crop.

especially the engine compartment. Other likely problem areas include faulty wiring, overheating bearings, or leaking fuel or hydraulic oil. Farmers must keep fire extinguishers handy and ensure daily routine maintenance includes cleaning spills, blowing off chaff and other plant material, also properly lubricating bearings and chains, and checking electrical connections. So far, Michigan has had 50 combine fires recently, but neither Michigan nor Indiana rank in the top seven states for combine fires. Illinois ranks third, and Ohio ranks fourth. In fact, October is Michigan Apple Month. Although Washington is number one in apple production, Michigan and New York duel for number two, each with about 25 million bushels of apples a year. There are 7,500 apple varieties worldwide, 100 commercially, with 90% of production coming just from those 15 varieties. The most popular apple in the U.S. is the Gala, followed by Honeycrisp, Granny Smith, Red Delicious, and a new number five, Cosmic Crisp. Apples come in red, pink, yellow, and green colors. They are categorized by taste, texture, and best use, such as snacking, baking, or cooking. Johnny Appleseed was a real person, and his real name is John Chapman. His mission in life was to plant apple trees throughout New York, Ohio, and Michigan. The Johnny Appleseed Education Center and Museum is in Urbana, Ohio, and there is a Johnny Appleseed Festival in Fort Wayne, Indiana. That occurs every September. Orchards in Monroe County, Michigan include the Applewood Orchards, Bennett Orchard, Kapnick's, Keeney and Miller Orchard, Erie Orchard, and Cider Mill, Crepe Apple Barn, Cider Mill, and Apple Charlie's Orchard. It is harvest season in the Midwest, and Michigan is having an apple boom. Here in central Illinois, firefighters urge local farmers to be aware of the hot combines and the fresh harvest. They must navigate fire risks independently. Turning now to central Illinois weather. Last day of record heat. Meteorologists say storms beginning tonight. Right now at this broadcast, max heat index right now, 97 degrees in Effingham, 96 degrees in Champaign. We are clocking 99 degrees in Springfield, 102 degrees in St. Louis, 104 degrees in Columbia, Missouri. Carbondale, 100 degrees. Evansville, 96 degrees. Bloomington coming in at 92 degrees. South Bend, 88. Chicago, 86. Peru, Illinois, 88 degrees. Davenport, 83. Des Moines, 78 degrees. In our forecast, rain will begin tonight and will be lasting through Thursday. While there are scattered chances starting near sundown, more widespread rain will not start until early in the morning on Wednesday. While the morning tomorrow will be wet, there will be breaks in the rain during the afternoon. Tuesday night into Wednesday, the main threats will be localized heavy rain, hail, and gusts up to 60 miles per hour. Severe thunderstorms will be possible. With the combination of dry air, windy conditions, and warm to borderline hot, field fire dangers are on the rise through the rest of the week. Talk to your friends and make sure everyone takes an extra bit of caution with anything that could spark through this weekend. Meteorologists say we are going for records once more in central Illinois. Right now, this afternoon, highs reaching the upper 80s and low 90s before the heat index kicks in. Wind gusts 6 miles per hour, anywhere from 6 to even 18 miles per hour. Our highs will gradually decrease throughout the week, but a cold front on Friday will take us down to below average this weekend. Lots of whiplash with these temperatures. Today was sunny and warm, with highs reaching 90 degrees before the heat index.
tying Decatur's record high for October 13th, set back in 1899. Tonight, we will see increased clouds with lows in the upper 60s, and showers and thunderstorms will hold off until overnight.

marginal severe risk exists overnight, with the main threat being gusty winds, small hail, and isolated flash flooding. Scattered showers will continue through Wednesday as temperatures cool to the upper 70s. A few heavy downpours will be possible throughout the morning and afternoon. Another round of rain and isolated severe storms will move through Thursday, continuing the cooling trend. By Friday, we'll return to a settled and much cooler pattern. Overnight lows on Friday and Saturday nights will be cool enough to support patchy frost on Saturday and Sunday mornings. But otherwise, conditions will be seasonally mild heading into the start of next week. Indicator, it's 89 degrees at this broadcast and partly sunny. The wind, west to southwest, 14 miles per hour. The feel-like temperature right now, 91 degrees. Sunset tonight, 6:19 p.m. And sunrise will be at 7:04 a.m. Taking a look at the temperatures for today, Tuesday, October 13th, 91 degrees will do it for the high, a low 67 degrees overnight. Scattered thunderstorms, very likely. West to southwest, 12 miles per hour. On Wednesday, October 14th, dropping down to 73 degrees for the high. That's after the front moves in. We will have AM showers, 46% chance and higher of precipitation. Humidity will be high at 83%. Here's the wind shift, north to northeast, 9 miles per hour. The low, 59 degrees overnight Wednesday into Thursday. Thursday, October 15th, 75 degrees for the high, 48 degrees for the low. Scattered thunderstorms expected. 87% humidity, south to southeast winds 10 miles per hour, 48 degrees overnight Thursday into Friday. Friday, October 16th, it'll be a chilly one, 56 degrees for the high, a low of 33 degrees overnight. Partly cloudy and windy, 13% chance of precipitation, humidity coming in at 63%. The winds out of the northwest at 21 miles per hour. Moving into our weekend, Saturday, October 17th, 60 degrees will do it for the high. Sunny mainly, no chance of rain. 36 degrees will do it for the low overnight into Sunday. Winds northwest, 5 to 15 miles per hour. And then on Sunday, 66 degrees for the high. Mostly sunny skies, no chance of rain. 46 degrees overnight. Monday, October 19th, 71 degrees for the high, mostly cloudy skies, 47 for the overnight low, south to southwest winds 10 miles per hour. And on Tuesday, October 20th, 76 degrees for the high, partly cloudy skies, south to southeast winds again 7 miles per hour, low 56 degrees overnight into Wednesday, October 21st, 76 degrees for the high, a low 59 degrees, winds out of the south, 10 miles per hour. Thursday, October 22nd, 78 degrees will do it for the high, partly cloudy skies, 24% chance of rain, 57 degrees for the low. Turning now to crime news, police are using 3D technology to bring crime scenes to life. A crime scene may be cleared in hours, but technology now used by Champaign Police Department allows investigators and prosecutors to revisit it years later, preserving details that could help determine what happened. Now the department is getting an upgrade after Champaign City Council approved more than $76,000 in federal grant funding for police technology. It includes a replacement 3D laser scanner and portable fingerprint equipment. The department has used FARO 3D scanning technology since 2021 to document crime scenes and preserve evidence. Unlike traditional photographs, the scanner creates a detailed three-dimensional view of a scene, allowing investigators to examine distance, evidence location, and the surrounding environment long after an investigation has moved forward. One example would be June 2025, a shooting at Oakwood Trace Apartments. A 13-year-old shot in the head. Champaign County State's Attorney Julia Wrights demonstrated how the technology captured the apartment courtyard, showing where shell casings were found and the distance between the shooter and the victim.
So it helps us preserve a more accurate visual depiction of the scene where an offense took place, said Reitz. That distance became an important part of the prosecution case. So if you're shooting at someone who's only this far away from you at their head, what else are you trying to do other than kill them, said Reitz. The defendant was convicted of attempted murder and aggravated battery with a firearm and sentenced to 50 years in prison. Reitz said the technology gives jurors a clearer understanding of evidence that might otherwise be difficult to visualize through photographs or testimony alone. Reitz said, we are a very visual society. People want to feel like they are immersed in the situation, especially if it's their job to consider all of the evidence and make a decision beyond a reasonable doubt about whether someone is guilty of a crime as serious as a murder or a shooting, said Reitz. The technology can also play an important role in the courtroom. Champaign police say the upgrade could also make a difference for officers responding to crime scenes. Deputy Chief Kevin Olmsted said newer equipment could also allow investigators to document scenes more efficiently, reducing the amount of time officers spend processing evidence. The faster that they can process the scene allows them to get back to actually doing their primary responsibilities quicker, which is investigating. The department's existing scanner has been in use since 2021. It's already showing signs of declining performance, including battery issues. Rather than wait for the equipment to fail, police are replacing it now with new technology. For prosecutors, Wright said improvements to the scanner could strengthen how evidence is collected, preserved, and then presented to jurors. So I think an upgrade is again going to assist investigators, my office, and most importantly, the jury, said Wright. The city council's approval also includes funding for portable fingerprint equipment that officers can use in the field. Police say the investments are intended to improve investigative capabilities, badly needed. With Halloween just a few weeks away, there are ways for the visually impaired individuals like yourself to celebrate Halloween in Central Illinois, engaging in tactile, auditory, and community-centered activities. They will focus on sensory experiences. First, consider what you can do at home. Textured and sound costumes. Costumes that emphasize different textures, such as a faux fur, satin, or even burlap. You can also incorporate subtle sound elements, such as a small bell, or a crinkly fabric, or a motion-activated chime. And no pumpkin carving here, but you can also decorate pumpkins using a paint or puffy fabric paint. You can even glue on eyes, felt shapes, and use yarn for head. That's a way to have a three-dimensional tactical surface. Home-based Halloween sensory bins can be created. You can have cooked spaghetti for the gory worms, peeled grapes, they make good eyeballs, and kinetic sand mixed with small plastic skeletons or spiders for little ones to explore with their fingers. There are also sensory-friendly trunk-or-treats. Inclusive community events like the local Humane Society of Central Illinois trunk-or-treat in Normal. It offers family-friendly, predictable environments, and it will have music and non-edible treats. Also, you can connect with regional support networks such as the Central Illinois Center for the Blind and Visually Impaired. That's located in Peoria, but they do serve multiple surrounding counties. They also have social gatherings, some mobility guidance, and community engagement tips. And for neighborhood trick-or-treating, participate in a local trick-or-treating event. They're typically held from 5 p.m. to 7 p.m. or even 8 p.m. across Central Illinois cities, such as Champaign, Urbana, Decatur, and Effingham on Halloween, October 31st. You can walk with a sighted family member or friend and be in familiar, well-lit routes. Friends can describe neighborhood decorations and costumes. You've been listening to Mind's Eye Radio Central Illinois News Roundup for Tuesday, October 13th, 2026. I'm your host, Wendy Roylands. I look forward to being back with you again on Thursday, October 15th. Thank you for listening to Mind's Eye Radio. Have a safe and happy Tuesday night.

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0: Here's your Central Illinois weather forecast.
12: Good morning. Today, expect overcast skies with a high near 76. Tonight, look for overcast skies with a low near 69. Thursday, there is a slight chance of rain with a high near 77. Thursday night, look for overcast skies with a low near 65. Friday, there is a slight chance of rain with a high near 62. Get your weather every hour right here on Mind's Eye Radio, your virtual newsstand.
13: In Springfield, it's a slight chance of rain and 68 degrees. In Decatur, it's a slight chance of rain and 70 degrees. In Bloomington, it's rainy and 65 degrees.
14: 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The 2026 season of St. Louis Cardinals baseball is underway at Busch Stadium in St. Louis. Mind's Eye will be providing audio description at select games this season, so dig out your Cardinals jersey, grab a friend, and come on down. And on Sunday, September 20th, it's our last audio described game of the season as the Cardinals host the Washington Nationals. 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
15: Ever wonder if ostriches really bury their heads in the sand? The answer can be found in everyday science. Here in Africa, observing the wild ostrich in its natural habitat, it's easy to see where the popular notion came from. To learn more, let's approach that ostrich over there. Even though she's almost 8 feet tall and weighs over 200 pounds, she's not a fighter or a flyer. So she may be a bit skittish. Uh-oh, I think she's heard us. You can tell because the first thing she does is collapse on the ground in a heap of feathers. See how she then stretches out her long, skinny neck flat against the ground? It's not technically underground, but it is on the ground. Although she's watching us intently, and we're watching her, to the more casual observer, like, say, a passing lion, she looks like little more than a grayish-brown termite mound or scrubby pile of brush. And as we can see, no head or neck is visible. But as we continue toward her, she'll no doubt do what most other animals do when danger gets uncomfortably close. Take off running. I hope you're wearing running shoes, because most ostriches leave their predators in the dust, able to run as fast as 50 miles per hour. They're the fastest running birds in the world. Well, thanks for using your head to think about ostriches today. And for being a part of Everyday Science. Everyday Science is part of Bayer Corporation's national education program, making science make sense.
14: 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On Sunday, March 23rd, the Albion Theater presents The Beauty Queen of Linane at the Kranzberg Arts Center. Showtime is at 2 p.m. And on Tuesday, March 25th, the St. Louis Blues host the Montreal Canadiens at the Enterprise Center. 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
7: Just as humans put on heavy coats to ward off the cold, white-tailed deer exchange fine summer hair for a coarse winter blanket. I'm David Ginder. We'll look at whitetail winter survival techniques on today's Nature Watch. The heavy winter coat of white-tailed deer is sometimes as much as 2 inches thick. Airspaces between the coarse bristles provide extra insulation that keeps them warm through frigid northern winters. In late fall and early winter, the animals become less solitary, forming companionable groups. A typical band is made up of a buck or two, and four or five does and their fawns. It's far easier as a group to keep snow-covered trails to feeding areas accessible. The small band will range over about 300 acres, but can survive in a much smaller space. Their hooves are too small to effectively paw through heavy snow, so whitetail feeding habits change when snows get deep. The deer resort to browsing only, feeding on tender shoots of shrubs and trees as high as the hungry deer can reach. Nature Watch is produced in association with the National Geographic Society. To learn more about your world, visit nationalgeographic.com.
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19: Greetings, folks. This is Monica Hatch with Mind's Eye Radio and the Travelogue program. We begin the September issue, now that it's already October, and this is the fashion and design issue. And on the cover, we have a woman in a black skirt and a white crisp blouse, black gloves, long brown hair, and she's walking in front of what looks to be a huge home, and it looks very British to me. She's twirling this big black skirt in a big circle, and it says on here, every generation gets to meet these stories where they are. Written in white on her big black kind of poodle skirt, it's all very full, is Caitriona Balfrey. Below that, style and sensibility, Jane Austen.
20: Good Good day all, Brad Dearborn here. It is Wednesday, October the 14th. Time for us to dive into today's daily second hour of news. We begin by checking today's obituary listings, and we'll begin in the St. Louis Post-Dispatch. Denk, D-E-N-K, Lawrence S. Denk. Garland, G-A-R-L-A-N-D, Terry Lee Garland. Ingold, I-N-G-O-L-D, James Ingold. Peters, P-E-T-E-R-S, Randolph Bernard Peters, Jr. And we move over next to the Belleville News Democrat. Forness, F-O-R-N-E-S-S, Nicholas Forness. Gray, G-R-A-Y, Sheila Gray. Lindauer, L-I-N-D-A-U-E-R, Barbara Lindauer. Granberry, G-R-A-N-B-E-R-R-Y, Alice Petty Granberry. Ziffel, Z-I-P-F-E-L, Marion Bud Ziffel. And finally, we check in at the Springfield State Journal Register. Borchelt, B-O-R-C-H-E-L-T, Donald Otto Borchelt. And McCormick, M-C, capital C-O-R-M-I-C-K, Joseph Patrick McCormick. And time now for us to take a look at this date in history. We'll begin with the historic events for October the 14th. We begin in 1066 AD, the Battle of Hastings. William, Duke of Normandy, and his Norman army defeat the English forces of Harold II, who was also killed in the battle. 1322, the Battle of Old Byland. Robert the Bruce of Scotland defeats King Edward II of England at the Battle of Old Byland, forcing Edward to accept Scotland's independence. 1468, the Treaty of Peronne. Charles the Bold, Duke of Burgundy, and French King Louis XI, held under duress, confirmed the Treaty of Arras of 1435, the Treaty of Conflans of 1465, and limited territorial gains for the Duke of Burgundy.
21: Blindside in a motorcade mishap, 1978. The TV movie Rescue from Gilligan's Island continues the story of the 1964 through 67 shipwreck sitcom Gilligan's Island. Six of the seven original cast members reprise their roles. 1979. The first gay and lesbian civil rights march on Washington, D.C. is attended by over 100,000 people. And also this date in 1979, the TV adaptation of Helen Keller's life story, The Miracle Worker, premieres on NBC, starring Melissa Gilbert in the title role and Patty Duke, who played Keller in an earlier stage in film productions, as teacher Anne Sullivan. 1985. The New York Jets retired Joe Namath's number 12 on a nationally televised Monday Night Football game as they beat the Miami Dolphins 23-7. And 2007, Keeping Up with the Kardashians, featuring Kim, Khloe, and Kourtney Kardashian, premieres on the E! Cable Network in the United States. Time for us now to move over and check the records of birthdays for this date in history, October the 14th, and we begin back in 1633. James II, the King of England, Scotland, and Ireland, served in that role from 1685 to 1688, born this date in St. James Palace in London. 1644. William Penn, the English philosopher, Quaker, and founder of Pennsylvania, author of No Cross, No Crown, was born this date in London, England. 1712, George Grenville, the British Prime Minister, from 1763 to 1765, who introduced the Stamp Act, the first international tax to the colonies in America, born this date in Watton Underwood in Buckinghamshire, England. 1784, Ferdinand VII, the King of Spain in 1808 and again in 1813 through 1833, who lost nearly all of Spain's possessions in Latin America, born this date in El Escorial, Spain. 1888. Catherine Mansfield, the New Zealand short story writer, author of The Garden Party, born this date in Wellington, New Zealand. 1890. Dwight David Eisenhower, the 34th U.S. President, a Republican serving that role from 1953 to 61, and World War II Army General, was born this date in Denison, Texas. 1906. Hannah Arendt, the German-American political theorist and historian, author of Origins of Totalitarianism, born this date in Hanover, Germany. 1927. Roger Moore, the British actor known for his roles in The Saint and the James Bond series, was born this date in London. 1939. Ralph Lauren, the American fashion designer known for the creation of Chaps, Polo Ralph Lauren, was born this date in the Bronx, in New York City. 1940. Cliff Richard, the English rock vocalist known for Move It, Living Doll, and We Don't Talk Anymore, was born in Lucknow, in British India. In 1956. Beth Daniel, the American golfer, winner of the Women's PGA Championship in 1990, born this date in Charleston, South Carolina. And we move over to check next the death records for this date in history. Beginning in 1066 AD, Harold II, the last crowned Anglo-Saxon king of England, served in 1066, died at the Battle of Hastings, aged about 44 years old. 1944. Erwin Rommel, the German World War II field marshal, served in the North African campaign and the Battle of Normandy, known as the Desert Fox, committed suicide, taking a cyanide pill at age 52, after being implicated in a plot to assassinate Adolf Hitler. 1945, Lionel Martin, the English businessman who founded the Aston Martin car company, died this date at age 67. 1959, Errol Flynn, the Australian actor known for his role in Captain Blood and Robin Hood, died of a heart attack this date at age 50. 1977, Bing Crosby, the American singer known for his roles in White Christmas, Peace on Earth, and The Little Drummer Boy, and as an actor known for his role in Going My Way, died of a heart attack this date at age 74. 1990, Leonard Bernstein, the American Grammy, Emmy, and Tony Award-winning conductor, served with the New York Philharmonic from 1958 to 69, the Israel Philharmonic, and the London Symphony, and was a composer known for creation of West Side Story and Chichester Psalms, died of a heart attack this date at age 72. 1997, Harold Robbins, the American author known for his creation of Money Changers, Carpetbaggers, and Betsy, died this date at age 81. 2019, Harold Bloom, the American literary critic, known as the most notorious literary critic in America, died this date at age 89. In 2022, Robbie Coltrane, the Scottish comedian and BAFTA award-winning actor, known for his roles in Cracker and the Harry Potter films and Nuns on the Run, died this date at age 72. And time now for us to pay a visit to the spirit world as we take a look at the horoscope readings for this date. First up, the moon alert. There are no restrictions to shopping or important decisions today. The moon is in Sagittarius. Our first visit is with Aries. This is a fantastic day to travel and do anything to expand your world. Sports events, kids' activities, the theater, and the arts will be exciting choices. You'll also feel sympathetic to people in other countries. You might even act on this feeling in a practical way. We check in next with Taurus. You are the financial wizard of the zodiac, and today is an excellent day for financial negotiations and discussions about shared property, mortgages, taxes, debt, and inheritances. You'll be sympathetic, but practical, and you might improve home and family. And we visit next with Gemini. Today you might attract someone very interesting to you. This person might be logical, informed, and sensitive. They might have bright ideas that they express very directly. In turn, you'll feel revved up by these conversations and perhaps will come forth with your own clever suggestions. And next up, we visit with Cancer. Today, you might be in a position to help someone or put the needs and wants of someone else before your own. You might be financially generous or see ways to encourage others to be helpful. Whatever you do will likely earn the respect of some. And good press is always nice. Next up comes Leo. This is a high-energy, playful day. Enjoy smoozing with friends. Sports events, fun activities with kids, the entertainment world, and spending time with others are all great choices. Do something that pleases you today. Romance with someone of an age difference might also happen. And Virgo is our next visit. Today, you might make some home improvements, pay bills, and secure your home in a better way. Instead of home improvements, this could mean helping a family member as well. Stock the fridge because your home routine might change. And up next, we visit with Libra. You will negotiate strongly on your behalf or on anything you want to do today. You might represent a group or a friend. Not only will you be persuasive and charming, but you'll also be practical and sensible. So whatever you do today, you will do with a keen balance. And Scorpio is our next stop. Financial decisions and discussions will go well today. You might see ways to boost your income. At work, you will persevere and you won't overlook details because your mind is focused and ready to create order out of chaos. People will listen to you. We check next with Sagittarius. You're in the driver's seat today because the moon is in your sign, dancing beautifully with Mars, Saturn, and Neptune. You know what you want to achieve, and you will do so even if you're interrupted by someone unusual and unexpected. And we check in next with Capricorn. Today, you might use the resources of someone else, perhaps a partner, to help someone in need. This person might be a family member, or they could be someone far away in a distant land. Lately, you're involved with creative, younger people, perhaps from your past. And Aquarius is our next stop. You might attract someone a bit aggressive today. However, this person might help you deal with friends and groups to get things done, especially if you want to help someone in need. This isn't surprising because you strive to make the world a better place. And finally, we check in with Pisces. You're high vis, which means people notice you today. They see you as a sympathetic, strong, and proactive, which is a good thing. This puts you in a position where you can convince others to listen to your ideas and perhaps jump on your bandwagon and fight for a worthy cause. And if today is your birthday, 34th U.S. President Dwight D. Eisenhower shares your birthday. He was born in 1890, not passing away until 1969. You're adventurous, imaginative, and curious. You're also independently minded and a keen traveler. Make time for reflection this year to renew your spiritual or religious beliefs. Explore philosophies that will give you better self-awareness and bring you closer to the meaning of your life. Time now for us to jump to the sports pages of several local papers, and we'll begin with the Springfield State Journal Register. And we head straight to the high school section, football. The headline here reads, Top 5 High School Football Games for Week Number 9 in the Springfield area, plus some predictions. So the Illinois High School Association playoff pairings will be announced at 9 p.m. on Saturday, October 17th, following the Week 9 games. The broadcast will be viewed on channel WCIX 49.1 around Springfield, or streamed for free on the NFHS Network, beginning with Class 1A. The expanded playoffs will include 48 teams for each class, with buys awarded for the top 16, teams seeded number 8 or higher in Class 1A through 6A. So here's a breakdown of the top showdowns, plus a few predictions for Week 9. Games will kick off at 7 p.m. on Friday, October the 16th, unless there's an exception. Chatham-Glenwood, now 5-3, will be at Sacred Heart Griffin, who is now 7-1. The Cyclones, ranked number 3 in Class 5A by Illinois Media, ushered their biggest win of the season, 29-28, over 4A top-ranked Rochester. Senior quarterback Cam Brickman totaled 366 yards, including 235 rushing and 2 touchdowns. Glenwood senior running back Alfonso Burrow ran for 213 yards and 2 touchdowns in a 38-20 win over Quincy Notre Dame. Prediction here, SHG 35 and Glenwood 14. Rochester, who's 7-1, will be at Quincy Notre Dame, who's now 4-4. Quincy Notre Dame's defense surrendered 516 offensive yards in their loss to Glenwood. Rochester's offense ramped up in the second half in its loss to SHG, particularly in the passing game. Prediction here, Rochester 42 and Quincy 20. Decatur MacArthur, who is 7-1, will be at Jacksonville, also 7-1. Both MacArthur and Jacksonville were projected to receive a bye in the Class 4A playoffs prior to their Week 8 wins, according to Shaw Media reporter Steve Sissy. Jacksonville's striving for its best regular season since going 8-1 back in 1966. The Crimsons made history with their first 4-0 start since 84, earlier in the season. Prediction here, Jacksonville 28, MacArthur 21. Marilla Forsyth, who is 8-0 in Sangamo, is going to be at Williamsville, who is 7-1 in Sangamo. The host Bullets can win a share of their third straight Sangamo title. Marilla captured at least a share of its first Sangamo title since 2023, and fifth overall following a 41-23 statement win over Stanford Olympia. The Bullets are also vying for a bye in the Class 3A playoffs after knocking off New Berlin 55-0. 5 of the past 7 meetings between Marilla and Williamsville have been decided by 7 points or less. The prediction this time, Marilla 28, Williamsville 21. And Pena, who is 6-2 in the South Central, will be at Carlinville, who is 4-4 in the South Central. The Panthers have reeled off 4 straight wins after a sluggish 1-2 start that included an overtime win over Piazza Southwestern in Week 2. But since then, the Panthers have cranked up the offense, averaging 46 points a game over their last 4. Carlinville junior running back Joel White continues to surge as well. He ran for 214 yards and 3 touchdowns on 31 carries in a 37-29 loss to South Central Conference champ Hillsboro. The prediction here, Pena 30, Carlinville 27. And a few other area predictions in the Central State 8, Springfield High 40, Southeast 36. And in Sangamo, Auburn 49, Pittsfield 14. And in South Central, North Mac 27, Gillespie 13. And next up, we'll check some of the top performers of the week. Williamsville Volleyball clinches a share of the Sangamo title. We begin in girls swimming and diving. Emma Herron and Chloe Scheffler of Springfield High. Herron and Scheffler won 2 events apiece and swam on a winning relay as the Senators finished second behind Normal U, 132-128 in a triangular meet that included Sacred Heart Griffin at Eisenhower Pool. Herron won the 50-yard freestyle and turned in a state qualifying time in the 100 butterfly. Scheffler won the 100 freestyle and the 100 backstroke and joined in with Herron, Lila Martin, and Ella Milliman to win the 200 freestyle relay. And in volleyball, Liz Smith of Williamsville. Smith compiled 17 digs, 5 kills, and 3 aces as Williamsville, now 26-5 overall, and an undefeated 8-0 in Sangamo, grabbed at least a share of the Sangamo Conference title with a 25-12, 20-25, 25-22 victory over Marilla Forsyth. Remy Shanahan had 6 kills, 3 blocks, and 3 aces, while Hannah Holliday led the team with 13 kills, and Kingsley Fox added 20 assists. Lucy Ambrose of Springfield High. Ambrose piled up 6 aces, 9 digs, and 5 kills as Springfield won a 25-13, 25-16 victory over Decatur MacArthur on senior night. Addie Blodgett and Phoenix Pope of Pana. Blodgett and Pope finished with 7 kills apiece to face Pana, past Piazza Southwestern 25-15, 25-14. Jenna Ahrens of Auburn, this junior pack, picked up 9 kills, 17 digs, and 3 aces, but Auburn fell to New Berlin 23-25, 25-22, 25-21 in a Sangamo Conference matchup. Amelia Hayes had 23 assists, and Peyton Banner led with 10 kills. Mackenzie Mahochko of Nokomis. Mahochko gathered 22 digs and dropped 9 kills to lead Nokomis past Edinburgh 25-23, 25-18 in the MSM Conference. Chloe Dirks had a team-high 13 assists. Presley Wirtz and Jakaysha Broomfield of Southeast, this tandem combined for 6 kills and 5 blocks in Southeast 25-19, 25-13 loss to Rochester in a Central State 8 conference match. And Sylvie Gibbs of Carlinsville. Gibbs supplied 5 kills and 9 digs in their 25-21, 25-17 loss to Hillsboro. Ruthie Reels added in 5 kills and 2 aces herself. And for Monday in volleyball, Mackenzie Glynn of New Berlin. Glynn notched a team-leading 7 kills and added 3 assists and 2 blocks as the Pretzels downed Edinburgh 25-15, 25-16. Jenna McGath led the team with 10 digs, and she contributed 5 kills, while Leah Sunley added 3 aces of her own. And this next article provides an opportunity to vote for the State Journal Register Top Boys Soccer Player for the regular season. The poll is going to close at noon on Friday the 16th. So the top 15 boys soccer stars around Springfield just before the playoffs, Chatham Glenwood's Nate Mansfield rarely takes a break from soccer. The senior center back bolted to a second Nationals appearance in Utah with Central Illinois United over the offseason before joining Springfield FC, where he became its youngest starter in the Developmental United Soccer League, too. Last fall, Mansfield was named the State Journal Register's Large School Boys Soccer Player of the Year after shifting over from the midfield his sophomore year. He additionally appeared on the Illinois High School Soccer Coaches Association All-State and United Soccer Coaches All-Central Regions team. As long as I'm on the field, he says, I'm happy. Other nominees are Tanner Davis of Athens, Mackenzie Doe III of Chatham Glenwood, Keaton Marcotti of also of Chatham Glenwood, Alec Pollard of Hillsboro, Braden Thomas of Jacksonville, Landon Wensing of Litchfield, Lucas Stevens of Lutheran, Nathan Fry of Pleasant Plains, Grant Kutcher of Rochester, Caden Smith of Sacred Heart Griffin, Kai Reineberger of Springfield High, Jan Lukes of Southeast Lanphier, Grayson Lukacich of Stanton, and James Harder of Williamsville. Then we move over to an article now in the college section, and the headline here reads, How Hall of Fame inductee Kevin Gamble engineered success at UIS basketball. 24 years ago, Springfield native Kevin Gamble became the University of Illinois Springfield men's basketball coach, and UIS athletics has never been the same. Gamble, the team's first ever coach, was inducted into the Prairie Stars Hall of Fame on Saturday, October the 10th, at a luncheon at the SBL gym on the UIS campus. The 0607 team was also inducted, as was volleyball great Alyssa Hassler and women's tennis pioneer Kathy Seigel. Angela Giacomini Walsh, a 92 graduate and the daughter of the late Dominic Giacomini, received the Distinguished Athletics Alumnus Award. Gamble's name needs no introduction when it comes to Springfield sports. He won a state basketball championship with Lanphier High School in 1983, played at the University of Iowa, and had a 10-year NBA career with four teams, including the Boston Celtics from 1988 to 1994. He coached UIS from 2002 to 2010, and is currently an NBA scout for the Houston Rockets. Gamble was not in attendance at the luncheon, but former assistant coaches Arian Butchker and Matt Mundo reflected how he built a program and put the Prairie Stars on the map at the national level. When you're coaching, you hope for success, and Coach Gamble was such a catalyst and a huge part of that, said Mundo, who currently works for Echo Housing Community Development, a non-profit organization. Kevin taught me so much. He's such a laid-back guy. He really empowered Arian and myself to take the lead in practice and in games. He showed me so much about leadership and the way he handled guys and discipline. It took just 4 years for the Prairie Stars to find success, and in back-to-back seasons, Gamble guided UIS to the Division I NAIA National Tournament in Kansas City, Missouri. The Prairie Stars defeated its rival McKendree twice in the American Midwest Conference Championship game to receive the automatic bid. The 2005-06 team was led by four-year starter and inaugural forward Michael Griffin. Lincoln High School graduate Corey Farmer delivered in the clutch, and Antonio Puckett and Curtis Collins balled out that season. UIS finished 20-13 and lost in the opening round of the national tournament. The next season, the Prairie Stars took the next step, going 11-1 in conference play and finishing with a school-best 23-9 record. Southeast graduate and former Texas A&M player Eddie Smith joined the team, and Smith and Farmer coordinated one of the best backcourts in the NAIA. UIS closed out McKendree again 86-82 in the AMC Championship game and defeated Lambert University 104-89 in the first round of the national tournament, a game where Smith had 40 points and 11 rebounds. Oklahoma City, the eventual 07 champion, ended UIS's 12-game winning streak and its season in the second round with a 90-78 win. The following season, the UIS basketball teams moved from the SLB gym to the Recreation and Athletic Center, where the men and women still currently play. And in 09, the school advanced to the NCAA Division II level and joined the Great Lakes Valley Conference. Gamble resigned in 2010 and finished with a 130-111 record at UIS, posting four straight 20-win seasons from 05 to 09. And we move over next to the sports page from the St. Louis Post-Dispatch, and we head straight to the high school section to take a look at the high school athletes of the week. Elmer Elijah Wilbich of Oakville Soccer, a senior midfielder, Elijah Zovic helped the Tigers win three games last week to push their winning streak to six and move one step closer to a pair of titles. He had one goal and one assist in a 3-2 win against Lindbergh, improving the Tigers to 4-0 in the Suburban Conference Yellow Pool and one win from a clean run through the league. 2 days later, he had a game-tying goal as Oakville rallied late for a 3-1 win over Priority to claim a spot in the St. Louis High School Champions League semis for the second consecutive season. Max Gray of John Burroughs Football, a 5'9", 185-pound senior running back, Gray had a career game to help lead the Bombers to a 34-14 Metro League victory at Priority. Gray rushed 18 times for 291 yards and three touchdowns as John Burroughs won its second successive game. Gray ran for touchdowns of 61 yards and 1 yard in the second quarter, then helped the Bombers ice the victory with an 18-yard score in the fourth quarter. Gray is a 3-year varsity player but missed the Bombers' last six games last season because of an injury and was out the first two this year. Harper Loesch of Francis Howell Softball, a senior pitcher who has verbally committed to Northwestern University. Loesch pitched the Vikings to 4 of their 5 victories last week as they closed a regular season on an 11-game win streak. She was 4-0 in 24 innings pitched with 2 no-hitters, 1 in a 9-0 win over Francis Howell Central in a GAC South game, and 1 in a 7-0 non-conference victory at Hannibal, with 3 complete games, a .58 ERA, and 46 strikeouts. Emily Perrone of Summit Softball, a senior shortstop and center fielder who will continue her career at Ohio State University. Perrone was toured at the plate to help the Falcons build momentum heading into the postseason. She went 9-for-12 with 6 extra base hits over the stretch, including 3 home runs, 2 doubles, 1 triple, in addition to 18 RBIs and 6 runs scored. She also walked twice, was hit by one pitch, stole 2 bases, and had 10 fielding chances without an error. And one of her homers was a grand slam. Maggie Pretzel of Alton Marquette Golf. A sophomore, Pretzel became the third Explorers player to win an individual state championship when she captured the Illinois Class 1A title at Redtail Run Golf Course in Decatur. She shot a 2-day total of 5 over par 149 for a 2-shot victory over Monticello Jr., Kate Sanders. She opened with a 3 over 75 and then shot 2 over 74 in the final round. She joined Mary Ellen Jacobs in 2002 and Gracie Piar in 2021 as Marquette state champs. Maddie Schaefer of Parkway Central Volleyball. A 5'8" outside hitter who will continue her career at George Mason University, Schaefer recently added a program record to her resume, hit another career milestone, and helped the Colts to a tournament championship. In a match played October 2nd, Schaefer eclipsed Central's previous program record of 868 for digs. And the next day, during the Lutheran South Invitational, she reached a milestone of 1,500 kills, also best in Central history. Through matches played October the 8th, her career Colt record now totals 1,602 kills and 968 digs. And the Colts won the Lutheran South tournament title by beating Parkway West in the final behind 22 kills from Schaefer. Mickey Shorter of Roxana Football. A junior running back, Shorter overtook the area's rushing yards lead with the area's top single-game performance of the season in host Roxana's 49-20 victory against Alton Marquette in a Metro Valley game. Shorter ran 28 times for a school record 467 yards and 6 touchdowns that covered 26, 26, 33, 50, 54, and 80 yards. The 80-yarder came on Roxana's first offensive play of the game. It was Shorter's fourth multiple-touchdown game of the season. Allie Surrey of Edwardsville Golf. The senior, Surrey wrapped up her high school career by finishing second individually in the Illinois Class 2A state tournament at Hickory Point Golf Course in Decatur, with a 36-hole score of 5 under par 139. That's tied for fourth best score in 2A tournament history, according to Illinois High School Association records. She opened with a 2 under 70 and then shot a 3 under 69 in the second round to finish 2 shots behind Plainfield East junior Taylor Miller's 137. As we move to our next article, we stay in the high school section a bit longer, and we find an article under a headline that reads, Five Things to Watch as Fall Softball Begins Postseason Play This Week. District play begins in softball this week as teams across Missouri battle for a berth in a state tournament, which will be held October 29th through 31st at Killian Sports Complex in Springfield. So a few thoughts here. The St. Louis area tries to avoid the shutout. No St. Louis teams reached the state championship game in any of the five classes last season for the first time since 2013. The three teams from this area that advanced to the semis, Lindbergh, Westminster, and Windsor, all lost in the semifinal round. In Class 4, Colton bounced Windsor 2-12-0 and Kearney beat Borgia 9-0. Way more peculiar, downed Lindbergh 9-1 in Class 5. The 30-1 deficit in scoring was hard to take for an area that has a rich softball tradition. Lafayette has won 9 championships, a state record. So pitching, pitching, and more pitching. There's a handful of strong arms in the circle that can reverse that trend from last season. Troy Jr. Avery Dennis is as good as any of them. This right-hander sports a 17-1 record with a .88 ERA. He's got 112 strikeouts and averages 11.3 strikeouts per contest. Ford Zumwalt West Jr. Blake Fraunfelter is 15-1 with a 1.49 ERA, and those two hurlers could square off in the Class 5 District 4 championship game on October 19th in Lincoln County. Francis Howell North Sr. Lexi Lones and Washington High sophomore McCarrie Graham are also capable of carrying their team on long runs. Golden Battery. No team can claim a more talented pitcher-catcher duo than Francis Howell Sr.'s Harper Loesch and Adele Metz. Loesch is 10-3 with an ERA of .88. She's bound for Northwestern University of the Big Ten Conference, and Metz, her catcher, is hitting .571 with a slugging percentage of .831, and she's headed to Mizzou. Francis Howell's 23-7 and has won 11 in a row, and the Vikings are on a collision course to face Francis Howell North, who's also 23-7 in a Class 5 District 3 tilt on Saturday at 5 p.m. at Francis Howell Central. Next point, smaller schools can come up big. Keep an eye on Winfield and Valley Park over the next week. Winfield is 18-1 and led by junior pitcher Ava Dixon, who's 14-1 with a 1.23 ERA. She has not allowed an earned run in 9 of her last 10 appearances, and the Warriors are in a good position to make noise in Class 3. Valley Park's a serious threat in Class 2. The Hawks are 16-0 and have played a rugged schedule dotted with Class 3, 4, and 5 schools. Senior slugger Addison Durbin is hitting .750 with 9 homers and 41 RBIs. She's also 8-0 when pitching. And the Power Pack districts. Plenty of area district tournaments feature competitive matchups, but none can rival the Class 5 District 2 affair. Eureka is 17-4, the top seed, followed by Lafayette at 17-9, and Lindbergh at 15-7. Even 4th-seeded Marquette at 13-10 and 5th-seeded Parkway South at 11-14 are dangerous. The final of the 8-team affair will be played on Monday at 5 p.m. at the Chesterfield Athletic Complex. And the Class 5 District 4 field is also loaded. Troy's 25-4, they're the top seed, followed by Fort Zumwalt West at 26-5, and Rock Ridge is 23-9, which lost in the state final last season. Rock Ridge beat Troy 7-2 earlier this year, and Troy beat Fort Zumwalt West twice during the regular season. And we move over next to check on the Blues. We'll check Matthew DeFrank's article that has a headline reading, After 2 straight wins, have the Blues eased panic amid an uneven start? The regular season's only 2 weeks old, but it feels like the Blues have already lived in a few different identities. The season-opening win in Dallas was encouraging. The 3-game losing streak, including that blowout in Colorado, was disheartening. And now the Blues have won 2 games in a row and sit at 3-2-1 after 6 games. In the new 84-game season, that would put the Blues on pace for 98 points. So let's get to your questions. Early Saturday evening, I had my finger on the panic button and was ready to push it. Now the panic button has not only been enclosed in glass, but the cover has been locked and the key put away. Is that wise? And that answer is, well, this question hit the inbox literally 2 minutes before the end of the Blues' 7-2 win over Ottawa, so I appreciate the hustle. I would imagine that the panic button was within reach within the first intermission against Columbus when the Blue Jacks had a 2-0 lead on St. Louis. The way that game was going, it could have ended with a 4-game losing streak for the Blues. The last game and a half have turned that around. When we take the 6 games in aggregate, I do think there are more positive things than there are negative. The biggest revelation has to be the second line of Connor McMichael, Mason McTavish, and Jonathan Bergeron. Really, you probably entered the season hopeful, but unsure about those three players. All skilled, all somewhat inconsistent last year, and now entrusted with more responsibility on a team handing the keys over to the crop of players in the early to mid-20s. But they've not only lived up to expectation, those second liners, but they've been the best line in the Blues. After Tuesday, McMichael, McTavish, and Bergeron have combined for 16 points in 6 games, including the team's only 2 power play goals of the season. If you're looking for a big unknown to be answered early, the Blues are glad it was this one. The defense has been remarkable, and that's under the third defensive system since the season started last year. At the beginning of the 2025-26 year, the Blues were a zone team. They switched to a more man-to-man structure around November, and now have a different system in place under assistant coach George Cronin. That has carried over to the penalty kill, where the Blues were so close to staying perfect. The PP goal in Chicago came exactly 2 minutes of the penalty, and the Senators scored in garbage time on Tuesday. The PK was a massive issue last season, and its start to the season is another question answered so far. Jake Neighbors is in on the scoring act. Pavel Buchnevich is making plays. The Blues have had more expected goals at 5-on-5 in 5 of their 6 games. Oh, and Joel Hofer is at 9-20 and 1.75 through 4 starts. Now the negatives. The power play can't seem to generate much. The top line has generated chances, but not a ton of production. Adam Jurcek's goal in Ottawa was the first by a goals defenseman this year, and you would like to have seen the Blues capitalize on a Blackhawks team without Connor Bedard and a Sharks team without Macklin Celebrini. Wise to put the panic button away? Well, with 78 games remaining, I would still say to keep that key handy. Every season brings its own challenges, but at least the Blues have avoided the terrific, the truly horrific start, at least for now. And we move over next to Hartman's article on City SC. The headline reads, No hyperbole, Wednesday is the biggest regular season game in City SC history. Okay, right away, that first game was pretty cool. The accomplishment is so ingrained in City SC culture. During the most recent game broadcast, radio announcer Joey Zanaboni effortlessly rattled off the date, February 25th of 2023. Tim Parker, the resilient redhead, headed in the expansion club's first goal as Austin FC, and then put the ball under his jersey to announce that he and Mrs. P were expecting. In the second half, St. Louis trailed 2-1, but Jared Stroud tied it in the 78th minute, and Klaus won it on the 86th. After that, there were some other big games that year. The first home game, of course, the matches that ignited the rivalry between Sporting KC, even hosting Mexican stalwart Club America in the League's Cup. But no regular season game that first year, or any year since, was bigger than Wednesday's game. It's a potential confluence of awesomeness. Once in fourth place in the Western Conference, City SC now sits in second place, with just 6 games left in the regular season. The club is 1 point back of Vancouver, who is Wednesday's opponent. So beat the first place team, and St. Louis becomes the first place team. Oh, and a winner tie would make it 21 games in a row without a loss in all competitions. That would break a Major League Soccer record. Said City SC President Diego Di Gianni in an email to the Post-Dispatch, while Wednesday's game won't define whether we've had a successful season, we'll evaluate that more there's no denying how important and special this match is. To be playing for first place in the West with an opportunity to tie the longest unbeaten streak in MLS history is nothing short of spectacular. It reinforces the belief we all have in what we're building and keeps us hungry for more. Most of all, I love it that it gives our fans, our staff, and our owners a chance to step back, feel proud of where we are, and appreciate the journey that we've been on together. Even if St. Louis loses Wednesday, the journey has been and still will be incredible. This was supposed to be a rebuilding year at Energizer Park, similar to what happened over at Busch Stadium. New coach and Johan Domet, new sporting director and Corey Ray, but the club has flourished. Domet's human-first coaching strategy and possession

0: Here's your Central Illinois weather forecast.
1: Good morning. Today, expect overcast skies with a high near 76. Tonight, look for overcast skies with a low near 69. Thursday, there is a slight chance of rain with a high near 77. Thursday night, look for overcast skies with a low near 65. Friday, there is a slight chance of rain with a high near 62. Get your weather every hour right here on Mind's Eye Radio, your virtual newsstand.
2: In Springfield, it's a slight chance of rain and 71 degrees. In Decatur, it's overcast and 72 degrees. In Champaign, it's moderate conditions and 71 degrees.

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1: Hey, folks. This is Monica Hatch with Mind's Eye Radio and the Sunday New York Times Magazine from October 11. And the cover story is, "My alpha cowboy hitman boyfriend doesn't understand my obsession with microdramas. Inside the insane world of 60-second soap operas for your phone," by Daniel Kolitz. Photograph shows, it's an illustration, I think probably AI, of a cowboy. He's got just a white tank top on. His arm is all tattooed. He's wearing a big Stetson, and he's embracing a young woman who is in what looks like a cheerleader suit. She has her hair up in a ponytail with a bow. She's looking at her phone, and he's just looking down. A beautiful red sunset sky in the background. Secret billionaires, mafia brides, alpha kings, the insane world of microdramas. Vertical soap operas for your phone have taken over film and TV production, and they may soon need no humans at all. And now we have a series of pictures here. Sexy werewolves, boy toy mafiosos, homeless guys who are secretly billionaires. Welcome to the world of the microdrama. And the photographs are actually, they're short videos. One's of a bride, one is some people kissing underwater, one is a soldier collapsing on a battlefield, another is a bare-chested cowboy jumping off a tractor, and another is a suit, a guy in a suit, and his eyes turn a crazy blue after a bit, perhaps a werewolf. Each episode is short, soapy, and over the top, and studios are churning them out for cheap. Hundreds of millions of people are watching them. And then we have several videos and photographs. Well, I think they're all short videos. All different people. One is a cheerleader, one is a bride, some people making out, a truck driver, or actually I think he's a fireman driving a truck. Are 60-second microdramas the future of Hollywood or the end? In 2020, the entertainment mogul Jeffrey Katzenberg brought to life an idea that must have seemed, in the flash of its conception, foolproof. Netflix, but for people addicted to their phones. This would be a short-form entertainment app for a new kind of viewer, one for whom watching an entire episode of The Office or Criminal Minds represented an intolerable mental strain. He called it Quibi, Q-U-I-B-I, short for Quick Bites. It collapsed after 8 months in a total void of public interest. People laughed about this, but their laughter was tinged with pride. A billionaire had insulted our intelligence, and this time at least had been rebuked. And yet, the joke may very well be on us, or on us and on Katzenberg at the same time. Because just 6 years later, short-form, mobile-first narrative entertainment is the fastest-growing form of streaming worldwide, per Bloomberg. Maybe you've seen something called the microdrama. Maybe you are reading this very article, clause by clause, between episodes of My Gorgeous Wife is an Ex-Convict, or Found a Homeless Billionaire Husband for Christmas, or Deadly Affair with My Brother-in-Law. If they haven't hit your feed yet, here are the basics. Microdramas, sometimes called verticals, are TV shows for your phone. They are typically described as soap operas for Gen Z, hypersexual, over-the-top, and most important, short, with episodes rarely exceeding 2 minutes in length. The format was born around 2018 in China, where its revenue now exceeds that of the conventional film industry. America is lagging behind, but it is putting in the work. As I write this, the form is on track to take in $1.5 billion in revenue in the United States by the end of the year. People used to compare the experience of watching prestige TV shows like The Sopranos to reading a great Victorian novel. By the same token, we can say that watching a microdrama is like being electrocuted on stage at the circus. If I sound hyperbolic, it is because there is no way to rationally respond to a medium designed to short-circuit rational thought. Factually, we can say that these microdramas are rooted in the character and plot tropes of romanticy. Secret admirer, say, or enemies to lovers. Each short episode opens with a hook and ends with a twist, dragging viewers, like recalcitrant pets, through entire seasons roughly the length of a feature film. Production values vary, but on the whole, they suggest a highly capable regional commercial crew press-ganged into shooting a network drama at top speed. And the dialogue. To call it bad would be to lend too much intentionality to a process whereby scripts are often AI translated from Chinese and then lightly, sometimes barely, localized to fit the conventions of American culture. In the first years of this decade, a number of Chinese companies began to export the form abroad, creating countless U.S. microdrama apps and coordinating U.S.-based microdrama shoots in order to supply those apps with content. These companies still retain a near monopoly on U.S. production, but that is quickly changing. Hollywood executives, noticing these apps outranking their own streamers on the charts, have started to spin up microdrama platforms of their own. Just last month saw the launch of A Twist, the highest-profile American venture yet, founded in part by former executives at Showtime and NBC Universal. Many others are on the way. Speaking to The Guardian last year, Anthony Zucker, the creator of CSI, suggested, not implausibly, that the form would soon supplant streaming at, quote, the forefront of consumption, as streaming once supplanted cable. In the space of a few weeks last year, The Hollywood Reporter declared, quote, a gold rush, while Variety heralded the vertical revolution. And now we have a photograph of the director Genevieve Kurtzsetz working on a locker room scene with actors playing high school football players for the real short series, Worth the Cause. And so she's standing in the center, giving directions, pointing. She has audio equipment around her neck and on her belt. And there are four young men, shirtless with towels around their waists. And another looks like an assistant to the woman, and she looks like she's helping to arrange, actually a couple of assistants, looking to arrange things on the men and talking to them. Continuing. Already, the medium is minting stars, albeit of a modern stripe, total unknowns, in other words, but popular enough within the bounds of their online niche to feel adored. They have hundreds of thousands of Instagram followers. They moderate vibrant fan chat groups. They also attend packed microdrama conventions where fans openly cry or bid on rags they might have fleetingly worn. It would seem that phone-based consumption breeds a special kind of psychic bond. These are one-to-one shows. They are made to be watched alone. To date, the Chinese platforms have mainly targeted straight women. Accordingly, the breakout stars have mostly been men. And let me tell you, these men are huge and handsome, and for the most part non-threatening, but capable when required of persuasively performing mild acts of erotic sadism. But fundamentally, they're huge, as in tall, ripped. I'm 6'5", about 235 pounds. I'm a big guy. This is nearly the first thing that the microdrama A-lister Cayman Cardiff says in a fan interview I came across on YouTube. The interview hadn't asked, how tall are you? How much do you weigh? Cardiff simply knew this information was expected. This is a meat market. Acting skills are optional, a nice bonus, although Cardiff happens to have them. I first encountered Cardiff in Faded to My Homeless Billionaire Alpha, in which he plays a billionaire pretending to be a homeless guy. When I next saw him, this time as a regular billionaire, in a different show, it felt like encountering a friend in a distant land, specifically the kind of distant land you might read about in a gnomic parable, with strange customs obscurely mirroring our own, and borders no resident has ever seen firsthand. The vastness of this space, with its thousands of productions, was getting to me. Cardiff, in this context, was a comfort. Retracing his path through the industry, I developed a sense of the terrain and a rooting interest in his career. So believe me when I say that the gay microdrama boom has really allowed him to shine. My mafia pilot boyfriend, seducing my hockey rival, Alter Boy. The man is on a hot streak. If these shows really are brain rot soap operas, you can, in theory, imagine a familiar trajectory for Cardiff or for someone like him. The star ascends to the world of conventional film and television, and the microdrama career is relegated to an embarrassing footnote, a subject for toothless razzing on what remains of late night television. Except the energy in Hollywood today would seem to be flowing in the opposite direction. The studios descending to the level of the soaps in the hopes of reaching an audience that would, in the main, prefer to be looking at their phones. Was this QB 2.0, I wondered, or the future of entertainment? Either outcome would be, in its own way, catastrophic. The former for those involved, the latter for the rest of us. Both, regardless, seemed worth investigating up close. I booked a flight to Los Angeles. And now we have photographs of these different shows, Cooking My Way Back to Love, Campus Saga, Superpower Teen, Alpha Mate Unchanged, Found a Homeless Billionaire Husband for Christmas, Married the Mafioso I Saved, Altar Boy, My X-Ray Vision Sees Right Through You, and Brothers in Arms. And they're all very colorful, and most of them contain a man and a woman, depending on the context of the story. I'd managed to wrangle 3 days of set visits on a show called Bound by Love, a production of Real Short. Culturally, Real Short is an interesting case. The flagship brand of an American company originally financed and still partly owned by a Chinese digital content group. Their PR representative, Rachel Ben-Cosme, had set up my visit. If Ben-Cosme were creative directing the rest of this paragraph, it might read something like this. Few microdrama platforms have been as influential in the United States as Real Short. The tropes that have proliferated across the platforms, amorous werewolves, forced marriages, those secretly a billionaire homeless guys, were popularized by them. But even Real Short was surprised by the intensity of the response to Bound by Honor, the mafia romance microdrama that quickly became one of the most watched shows in Real Short history. At the time of writing, racking up 434.3 million views. Bound by Love, the fast turnaround sequel to Bound by Honor, represents one of Real Short's first attempts at a durable franchise. Accordingly, and I'll just let Rachel take over from here, it signals that microdramas are booming not only in scale, but also in creativity and long-term potential. None of the above is strictly false, but neither does it begin to convey the genuinely startling peculiarity of the media property in question. Perhaps it's best to begin with what Bound by Honor is about. Aria Scuderi, played by an actress named Savannah Coffey, is the daughter of the head of the Chicago Mafia. She wakes on her 18th birthday in a state of dreamy anticipation. "I'll finally have a taste of freedom from my strict dad and his mafia," she thinks in voiceover, as the camera holds on her face. It's not to be. Her father interrupts her reverie to inform her that she will be marrying Luca Vitelli, Rhett Wellington, head of the New York Mafia, that very afternoon. Parentheses, we know it is Aria's dad saying this because text appears on screen that says, "Rocco Scuderi, Aria's dad." A bedrock convention of the form. Aria is devastated. "I wanted to wait for love, not marry someone who begs women roughly for pleasure," she thinks to herself, again in voiceover, but she complies. And now we have a photograph of Savannah Coffey and Rhett Wellington, the stars of Bound by Honor and Bound by Love. And they are against a blue sky, and they are cheek to cheek, both light-skinned people, he with a light beard. What follows will feel familiar to you if you have watched The Godfather on TV one afternoon, and then, while trapped in a coma, spent compressed infinities of psychic time wandering the darkest, most rankly erotic corridors of your subconscious. But there can be only so much pleasure in ridiculing a form with no pretense to quality. Instead, I will simply, if solemnly, describe what happens after the wedding ceremony. Luca carries a terrified Aria into a bedroom, outside of which, per familia tradition, the Vitiello clan raucously awaits the sounds of Aria's deflowering. When they are done, the familia will verify the deed by inspecting the sheets for blood. But Luca spares Aria. He slices his hand with a knife and dribbles his own blood on the sheets, telling Aria, "Women beg me to take them, and you will too." Thus, the enemies to lovers plot of Bound by Honor is set into motion. On my first day shadowing the Bound by Love shoot, the crew was filming in a mansion in La Verne, 30 miles from downtown Los Angeles. Instantly upon walking onto the set, I remembered, with a measure of pain, that I am not physically beautiful. It was something like realizing I'd left my wallet in the Uber. I'm not saying I'm hideous, but beauty, that's something else. And these people had it. In the flesh, the microdrama star, Rhett Wellington, is proof, if any was needed, that J.D. Vance's weird, natural eyeliner thing could conceivably look wonderful on a different kind of head. Nate Flores, here playing Wellington's brother, looks like the prettiest, most rosy-cheeked boy at his uptown prep school. It's an odd look, perhaps, for a character meant to be a vicious member of the New York Mafia, but there can be no question that Flores has worked hard to achieve it. On his TikTok, he's posted videos documenting his look-smacking journey. Parentheses for jawline enhancement, he recommends chewing the ultra-tough Turkish gum brand Falim. The gender politics of Real Short are so comically regressive that I'm almost tempted to go full 90s male reporter and objectify the women too. Coffee and Christine Schulehuber, playing Aria's sister, but I'll refrain. Enough to say that they are attractive and, one guesses, possessed of rich interior lives, parentheses, certainly richer than those of their characters, whose thoughts revolve entirely around escaping and or pleasing their mobster husbands. And now we have a series of short videos from Bound by Love, and it shows Lucia Vitello with a knife, and it's bloody, and he looks it across his tongue, and Aria Vitello in a bustier, putting lipstick on before a mirror, and then we see a short wedding scene there where the bride and groom kiss. And there are white captions on here telling their names of the characters and also just a little background. A year ago, I was a virgin bride, and so forth. I watched the director, Tara Motamedi, work out the blocking for the first scene of the day, in which Luca and Aria have just arrived home from their honeymoon and are instantly ambushed by a gunman. The women were in hair and makeup, so Motamedi and her bearish B-cam operator were standing in for them, running through the action with the men. They were navigating a comically narrow zone of space. The 9:16 format that fills a vertical phone screen leaves little room to maneuver, requiring actors to stand unnaturally close together. Parentheses. Wellington later told me that the note he received most often on his first microdrama was, "Stop moving left to right." The camera crew that day was small, 8 people by my count, all of them men, and for the most part unsmilingly competent. Their presence on set had the air of being somehow involuntary, court-ordered. Eventually, I got to talking to one of them, a key grip in the house's kitchen. There, he explained to me that microdrama platforms typically look for the cheapest locations they can find, with little thought to actual shooting conditions. He drew my attention to the skylight directly above the actors, who were still running through the ambush blocking. If this were a real production, he explained, they'd do something about the awkward light it shined on the scene. Get up on the roof and drape a sheet over it, whatever. Here, they didn't even bother. One thing confused me. Bound by Love, which in its finished form would run more than 2.5 hours, was to be shot at a variety of locations over the course of just 11 days. And yet, in the 3 hours I'd spent on set, the crew had worked through what seemed like barely 2 minutes of screen time. The key grip had an explanation for this. The scenes they were shooting that day were for an early episode, one that would appear before the viewer hit the paywall. As at least a dozen people would subsequently inform me, the platforms are not overly invested in the quality of the episodes that come after. That is, the episodes a viewer has actually paid to see. If we were to apply this logic to Bound by Love, that would mean that some measure of care would be lavished on precisely 15 of its 118 episodes. The rented mansion, the disaffected crew, the sense of an insular community printing money at the far margins of respectable Hollywood. Here were all the familiar trappings of the pre-internet pornography scene. But what I was witnessing was decidedly post-internet, and thus stranger. It represented a node in an evolving relationship between the niche kink and corporate entertainment. You could say this relationship began with 50 Shades of Grey, which itself began as Twilight fan fiction and ended up as a best-selling media property. 10 years later, the fan fiction community shapes the entertainment industry. To wit, Real Short has built its brand on hits set in an alternate world of tropes known to romantasy fans as the Omegaverse, based on wolf-influenced biological hierarchies. The word Omegaverse originated in gay fan fiction about the real-life actors in the CW show Supernatural. Real Short has adapted it so successfully that the people behind such network shows are now making microdramas of their own. And another picture, this time the actors Caitlin Rose and Tyler Scheer filming an elevator scene for the Real Short drama I Married the Mafia Don, Now My Ex Regrets Everything. And so we see a lot of cameras and microphones and then the actors squeezed together in the background. The sex scenes in most microdramas, while manifold, are fairly tame. Your average porn watcher would probably look at them as a species of ballet, but they are clearly serving their purpose. As one former microdrama executive explained the prevailing logic, when certain things happen on screen, the views go up or down. The goal is to keep them up, which is distinct from telling a good or even coherent story. On set that day, for instance, I watched Motamedi direct a scene in which Flores's character greets Coffees by kissing her hand. Motamedi eventually emphasized that Flores should make this kiss really creepy, quote unquote, because Real Short's higher-ups wanted a fake love triangle. They want the audience to think, oh, there's something between them. Nothing close to a love triangle ever materializes among the principals in Bound by Love. The misleading hand kiss was a way to entice a certain type of viewer, one perhaps specifically interested in love triangles, which is its own dedicated category on Real Short's website, to stick with the series past the paywall. A few days later, I found myself in a sun-flooded condo just outside Beverly Hills, the home of Cayman Cardiff's manager, Irv Gelb. We'd developed something of a rapport in the months before my trip. On the phone, he relayed each item of microdrama news as if he personally stood to profit from it. Had I heard that Taye Diggs was doing a microdrama? That Procter & Gamble was producing one? Also, what's his name, Gelb had said, a guy who has blacklisted for potential sexual harassment. Big actor. He has a brother. He was seen on one of the sets last week. That was all a quote. And in parentheses, James Franco resurfaces in new role years after mixed sexual misconduct allegations, one headline read, when this microdrama called Love, Lies, and Frank eventually appeared in late August. Close parentheses. Gelb, discussing his background, told me he, quote, brought The Simpsons to Japan while working for Mitsubishi in the 90s. He also told me that in his later career as a muscle man photographer, he discovered, quote unquote, John Chayna. He struck me, and I say this with sincere admiration, as a vintage breed of Hollywood hustler. Already, I'd been in an old Hollywood frame of mind. The film and television industry had long been a fortress, tightening its locks in the face of internal collapse, such that today young actors may count having only one A-list movie star parent as a significant handicap. Whereas the microdrama space brought to mind the socially mobile, up-from-the-mailroom atmosphere of a less credentialed era. A back door had been opened and thousands were pouring through, with Gelb among those leading the charge. And now we have some video clips. You should have signed the divorce papers, a woman is laying on the floor with a pleading expression. Another one of the homeless man talking about when he should reveal that he is actually a billionaire. A young soldier standing there and somebody is saying, looks like a little soldier needs to go through basic training. And then we also have one of, I could blow your brains out right now, talking to somebody. I'm not sure if it's the soldier or not. And to continue, I went to visit him soon after I landed in the city. About his age, he was circumspect. I'll give you Hollywood years, between 50 and 60, he said. I might be lying a little. Everyone in Hollywood does. He was tall, gray-haired, sort of audibly congested, and looked to my mind to be about 65. He gave me the tour, parentheses. I was particularly intrigued by the cases of Red Bull lining his kitchen, apparently part of some kind of microdrama product placement scheme. Then he told me about his early days with Cayman Cardiff. Cardiff had never contemplated an acting career. When Gelb found him on Instagram, he was living in Utah and running a massage, personal training, nutrition business. Gelb said, essentially, I'm going to make you a star. Of course, by the time Cardiff arrived in Los Angeles in early 2024, Hollywood was falling apart. lavish tax breaks offered by places like Budapest and Albuquerque had drained production work from the city. COVID, the actor's strike, and the writer's strike had further diminished the pool of available jobs. Then, microdramas began cropping up by the hundreds on the casting sites. "I ignored them because I didn't want my actors to be in a cell phone movie," Gelb said. "I thought it was stupid. Vertical? It's garbage." Eventually, Cardiff booked a microdrama called Stealing Seeds from Her Alpha King, later retitled Alpha's Fated Surrogate. On set in Toronto, he prevailed on Gelb to investigate the form, and Gelb began to see the possibilities. "The businessman," he said, referring to himself, "saw everything." We were seated at Gelb's living room computer station. Gripping his ergonomic joystick mouse, he showed me the day's listings on the casting website Breakdown Express. "Dominant Don's Disobedient Girl," he read from his screen. "Doesn't sound too good. Let's see, here's a synopsis. You want to read it on your own?" I leaned in to take a look. "On her 18th birthday," it began, "Olivia Cohen's world collapses when her mafia boss father is arrested and she is chased through the streets by hitmen intent on selling her at a slave auction." Gelb was right. It didn't sound very good. In fact, it sounded a lot like Bound by Love, just as Bound by Love sounded like hundreds of other microdramas I'd scrolled past. Once again, my thoughts turned back to Queeby. Viewed in the light of the dominant Don and his counterparts, the platform could start to seem almost like a philanthropic enterprise. Steven Spielberg was supposed to make a show for it. Eric Andre, Idris Elba. Which inevitably prompts you to wonder, was Queeby in fact overestimating us? Alternately, have we really deteriorated so drastically in just 6 years? It's tempting to say, absolutely, of course, we're screwed, which we probably are. Nonetheless, Queeby's quick demise seems to me only adjacently related to our broader decline. What is clear with hindsight is that Queeby failed primarily because it is TV, regular old TV, that happened to be on your phone. Worse yet, it was prestige TV. It had no feel for the formal properties of the medium. The intervening years have taught us what tends to be to succeed on phones is phone stuff. A video of a panda being fed at the zoo. A deep fake of Jeffrey Epstein, Diddy, and Charlie Kirk smoking huge cigars in a hot tub. The proliferating genre of monumentally upsetting AI-generated videos in which anthropomorphic strawberry women cheat on their hapless strawberry husbands with callous, hypermasculine bananas or heads of broccoli. It is the rare person who, in the truest sense, chooses to watch this stuff, who looks forward to a long night in bed with Instagram reels. It would be more accurate to say that through a series of by now unconscious reflexes engineered by large technology companies, this content just sort of happens to people, like a foodborne illness. This is the terrain that Real Short and its peers have precision engineered their content to compete on. And now we have Shearer being prepared for a scene and someone is applying spatters of blood to his face. Crucially, phone stuff, at least up to this point in history, has been a complement to, as opposed to a replacement for, so-called horizontal content. There is nothing to suggest that a large audience for baseline watchable film or television has ceased to exist, nor that it will anytime soon. The question is whether Hollywood will feel compelled to cater to that audience. Put yourself in a Hollywood executive's shoes. You come home after a long day of greenlighting Spider-Man sequels and DMing 12-year-old horror auteurs on YouTube. In the living room, you find your teenage daughter hypnotized by influencer slop on TikTok. In your very bones, you know that in a right-side-up world, she and her peers would instead be engaging with the premium scripted films and TV shows pumped out at great expense by your industry. But they're not interested. Now, here come the Chinese platforms. They're earning billions via narrative entertainment. They're spending, on a Hollywood budget scale, almost nothing to make it. Better yet, people seem to actually want what they're selling. No small thing, given your industry's increasingly uncertainty vis-a-vis the tastes of a fractured U.S. public. What choice do you have? You'd be doing a disservice to your daughter, to your shareholders, by not getting on board. The process I am describing, Hill, is well underway. Fox Entertainment has made an equity investment in the microdrama platform, Holy Water. Disney Plus has begun to produce microdramas of its own, and Paramount Plus has a slate scheduled for the fall. Peacock is now actually licensing real short classics like Faded to My Forbidden Alpha and displaying them prominently on their mobile app's homepage. And who can blame them? The numbers really are insane. When Ben Cosme, the PR rep, called me to talk logistics a few days before I was due back on set, she informed me that Breathe, the company's latest romantasy adaptation, had just racked up 34 million views in its first 24 hours on the platform. Numbers like these could, in theory, help a person overcome any number of sensible reservations. Hence the news this past spring that Katzenberg himself was back in the game, contributing a $5.5 million seed round for a Latin American microdrama company. Over lunch later that day, Gelb advised a measure of caution. He'd been an executive on the front lines of the 80s VHS boom. Back then, countless fly-by-night studios formed to supply the metastasizing home video market. Most eventually consolidated or went bust. Similarly, the average microdrama consumer may find it difficult to distinguish among such platforms as NetShort, GoodShort, and ShortMax, particularly when their offerings are virtually identical. But that is a problem for those platforms' future accountants to worry about. For the time being, we are living through the boom. And now we have a few sex scenes, and there's a couple looking at each other, and they're kissing. Somebody is pulling some kind of a contraption, a brush or something, down a male torso, and a lot of sighing. We don't hear anything, but we're just seeing the video. On the ground among Los Angeles's film workers, the results of this explosion are plain to see. Today, microdramas are, as more than one person put it to me, the only game in town. For a sense of what this shift looked like, I made my way to Zach Barnett Studios, an acting school off Los Angeles's Miracle Mile. Barnett himself is large, muscled, sleeve tattooed. Had I not read an online interview with him directly before arriving, I'd have taken him for a man who found salvation through acting after being horrifically traumatized in Iraq. Parentheses, more of a Bay Area experimental theater type background, it turns out. Right at the top of the class I joined that day, a dozen or so students in their 20s and 30s in a circle of metal chairs, Barnett outlined the situation on the ground, sounding somewhat like a man coming to terms with an invading regime. Microdramas, he said, had taken over everything. Artistry would always matter, but these microdramas were the future, and it was incumbent on them, as artists, to find their way into them with integrity. I'm not being cynical, he told the class. I am not being cynical, because I'm part of this, and I want to be part of this. But it's strange that the ultimate director is an algorithm, right? One young woman in Barnett's class had performed in three and sworn off them. She said something I'd heard repeatedly in the coming days. The platforms were increasingly fixated on women being beaten and raped, on the logic that this lured in viewers. That is bad, Barnett suggested in response, but also an opportunity. The algorithm is giving us, quote, transparency about what people want, and now we can decide what to do with that knowledge. Attitudes were equally mixed at the microdrama mixer I attended one evening in Sherman Oaks. I had been milling around for barely 5 minutes when I got to talking to a woman named Chantelle Massou. This is the future, she said. I was fighting it for a long time, but old Hollywood is dead. Microdramas, she went on, are commercialized, rule-bound, utterly devoid of artistry. But she had given up everything to be a filmmaker. And this can't be the end of it for me, so I'm joining the bandwagon, she said. We had been talking for less than 90 seconds. Not much more time passed before a shy sound mixer, wearing a kind of newsboy cap, requested a private audience on the patio. There, with the wistfulness of an obsessed dock worker, he reflected on the, quote, good old days, when Lifetime shot all of its features right there in Los Angeles. He would, he said, drop everything if he got the call for a traditional feature and claimed that all of his microdrama colleagues would do the same. After a week of this, I began to feel almost indecent. Wow, that sounds awful. Tell me more. But I plunged ahead. At a bar in Echo Park, at an outdoor table among a half dozen microdrama crew members, I gained a better sense of the total lack of clarity they are forced to labor under. Often, the platform's producers track the action remotely from China and, through on-set intermediaries, request baffling adjustments in line with data that only they have access to. Occasionally, these film workers will be told that a show

directors. When I began to ask what they really thought was happening with these platforms, I could barely finish my sentence before two of them said, simultaneously and only half-jokingly, money laundering. Of course, these particular microdrama workers were talking from the bottom of the totem pole. The view was generally better at the top. The male leads I spoke to, specifically, seemed uniformly thrilled by this professional windfall. I could see it clearly on my second day on the Bound for Love set, this time at a church in South Central Los Angeles. There, Wellington and Flores tussed up and down the center aisle, grappling and headbutting under the watchful eye of the set's stunt coordinator. They were preparing for the day's big scene, the show's climactic wedding bloodbath, while the day's extras, dressed in regulation hitman suits, looked on pleasantly from the pews. Parentheses, another mafia bride wedding bastion, one of them, Maxwell Waldorf, said, I can't tell you how many of those I've done. Before his microdrama career took off, Wellington auditioned in Los Angeles for a decade, without much more to show for it than a bit part on an episode of the network sitcom Two Broke Girls. Same story with a lot of these guys. Casey Esser, for instance, up there with Kadem Cardiff on the A-list, was dropped by his management before he started putting himself up for iMicrodrama auditions. Now these guys had swelling social followings, dedicated fan pages. There was a lot to like. It's different for the women. Much like the men in straight porn, they function as audience surrogates and are thus, by the platform's logic, semi-faceless, disposable. Accordingly, many are paid less, despite being the targets of a disproportionate amount of the choreographed violence. In Bound by Love alone, Coffey's character is dropped from a balcony, injured in a car wreck, and non-fatally shot in the back while pregnant. On set, I spent a little while in the church's parking lot watching her be tortured inside a black Mercedes. Her torturer that day was Dante, yet another boy toy mafioso, played by Nick Malone, whose almost completely expressionless line readings actually did render him kind of an effective villain, from what I could tell from 15 feet away. Coffey, yanked repeatedly around the inside of a hot car, looked about as miserable between takes as she did while the camera was rolling. "Can we turn the AC on for them or something?" Motomedi asked. "They are cooking in there." A moment later, a real short producer asked if it would be possible to get the knife closer to Coffey's neck. During lunch, I approached Motomedi. We got to talking about microdramas and what she had learned from them. Before Verticals, she said, "You were so invested in every shot, in every plan. You were dedicated to making it the best. But here, you learn to let go and ensure that you're capturing what the client needs." For one instance of what the client needs, we can look to Slimming Revolution, a true 2025 real short production, and an instance of what is commonly known as the fat wife counterattack subgenre. In Slimming Revolution, an overweight woman labors to exact revenge on her husband through intensive diet and exercise. Real short doesn't go the fat suit route. Instead, to showcase the protagonist's transformation, they simply swap out the larger actress with the smaller one for the second half of the show. And the second one, for the record, only barely looks like the first one. You can understand in this light the excitement within the industry around Gamma Times, The Summer I Turned My Sexiest. Everyone was talking about it during my time in Los Angeles. In this show, an overweight woman is cast aside by her callous husband and then finds a partner who loves her just the way she is. In a microdrama context, this was a representational breakthrough on the order of Brokeback Mountain or Roots. The show's creator, Isabel Dreon, was in understandably high spirits when I ran into her after the shoot at the church, at an outdoor microdrama mixer in North Hollywood. She told me, without resentment, that Gamma Time had changed her original title, The Summer I Turned Milfy, after casting a younger actress for the lead. She was also kind enough to give me a copy of her new book, How to Write a Vertical Series in 10 Days. Ultimately, I was more compelled by how you shouldn't write a vertical series. The microdrama script writing don'ts, as listed by Dreon, included dialogue-heavy scenes, complex world-building, and anything requiring deep concentration. I was still absorbing the implications of these rules a few days later when I received an email from Gelb. "I saw some stats from China yesterday that scared me," he wrote.
And after doing some research, I decided that I'm

0: must write a new article. (Parentheses) Gelb tends to call his social media posts articles. You're the first to see it. Attached is a preview. He could have told me this in person. I was finally set to meet Cardiff in a few hours at a Mexican brunch place, and Gelb planned on joining, but apparently the message was urgent. The title of this article was Danger, Will Robinson. The microdrama industry just hit its first AI earthquake. Warning, this article may cause distress. It began, March 25, 2026, may go down as the day the microdrama business model experienced a tectonic shift. Not gradually, but overnight. Apparently, China's short-form video platforms had recently seen a milestone. More than $12 million spent in one day on advertisements for AI-generated microdramas. The country's microdrama production hubs, meanwhile, sites of industrial-scale production only months earlier, were emptying out. Actors who were in demand last year, stars of the form, were doing food delivery just to survive. Gelb was seeing the writing on the wall. Experience shows that in the microdrama world, what happens in China does not stay in China. It's a preview for what's to come for the rest of the world, he said. I won't say the thought hadn't occurred to me. In fact, from the moment I encountered my first microdrama, I wondered why these platforms were bothering with the expense of human production in the first place. It's true that the big studios might want to foist human-free productions on filmgoers, but they can't. The audience would reject it, and the technology isn't there yet anyway. Microdramas, on the other hand, already look AI-generated. Many look substantially worse than that. It is clear that these platforms' sole priority is finding tropes that work for a fleeting period and repeating them at scale for as little money as possible. A microdrama director told me that films of his that worked were often reshot word for word with different character names or perhaps a few name backdrops. A search for the word alpha on the Real Short platform turns up more than 150 barely differentiated productions. And now we have a shot of Rose getting final touches to her hair, makeup, and costume before stepping onto the set. She's wearing a white dress. She has long hair. Two assistants are working around her with her hair and with her skin. Cardiff and I wound up meeting alone. Gelb's dog fell ill at the last minute. Instantly, I could see why so many women had lost so many thousands of dollars to scammers pretending to be him on Instagram. His blue eyes were large and liquid. His shirt was unbuttoned to his sternum, as it often is on his shows, exposing the barest hint of his bulging left pectoral. Head to toe, he was a compelling study in evolving global conceptions of American masculine identity. (Parentheses) Have I mentioned that the Chinese microdrama platforms, when catering to Western audiences, have an all but formal whites-only policy regarding their male leads? They do. Earlier, at a Q&A, I witnessed an Asian actor bring this up to a microdrama talent agent. She didn't bother to dispute it, although she did point to The Summer I Turned My Sexiest as a definite sign of progress. The now faintly archaic word hunk, with its Clinton-era musk, seems a fair description of what these microdrama platforms are casting for. Cardiff amply fits the bill. Cardiff, it turned out, is a pro, unpretentious, and self-aware. This industry was founded on hot models, he told me, because actors wouldn't touch these. He also conceded the poor quality of the scripts, although he credits them with turning him into a writer, by forcing him to generate off-the-cuff localizations. They'll say, like, "You dirty beggar peasant," and it's like, "Can we find something else that's not that?" And his stories were genuinely funny, like the time, for instance, Real Short sent him a script for Faded to My Homeless Billionaire Alpha, and he quickly realized they'd simply gone through the script for Found a Homeless Billionaire Husband for Christmas and strategically added some wolves. Not that Cardiff was complaining exactly. His motto in life and regarding microdramas specifically is elevate and integrate, a phrase he keeps in large type on his phone's lock screen. He appreciates what microdramas have given him, and he wants them to be better. Amazing the way the technological devaluation of all human striving can soften a person. Here I had to feel, or more precisely, here I actually felt, sincere sympathy for a gorgeous entertainer. I hadn't yet broached the AI question, but it was all I could think about. I knew what it meant to be made redundant. I lost my job as a freelance copywriter to AI and still haven't recovered financially. I'm aware that AI is merely the sum of decisions made by people, and obscenely rich ones at that. But when my feelings on this matter flare, as they did at the restaurant, I am helpless not to conceive of this technology, in the same manner as many of its creators, as a kind of God, an implacable force built in some infinitesimal measure from my words and Cardiff's facial expressions, intent on destroying us both. I didn't put it quite this way to Cardiff, but I gestured at the notion. He insisted that audiences don't respond to AI, but conceded that much of what would happen is out of his control. Eventually, Gelb barreled in, trailed by his ailing dog. Perhaps to put a positive face on things for his client, he projected significantly more confidence than he had in his email. AI was coming, but Cardiff would diversify. "He's writing," Gelb said. "He's going to produce. He's going to direct." Parentheses, he very well might, although Gelb won't be there to guide him. The two amicably parted ways a few months later. By now, my mood was totalizing. I felt compelled to push. What if they don't need directors? To which Gelb responded with a statement increasingly doubtful at every level. There are always going to be humans, he said. The developments Gelb had described only accelerated in the weeks after my trip to Los Angeles. Soon after I returned, it emerged that an average of 470 AI-generated microdramas were released on Chinese platforms each day this past January. In the same period, COL Group, a part owner of Real Short's parent company, said that it planned to replace 75% of its actors with AI for titles released in China. I spoke to an executive at COL, a man named Timothy Oh. He seemed amused, if puzzled, by the continued American resistance to AI-generated content. I sensed an unspoken accusation of preciousness, a refusal to grow up. Maybe I was projecting. In any case, O seemed sanguine about the AI microdrama's eventual prospects here. "The reality is, content is content," he told me. "People are already watching AI slop on Instagram." I like to think I'm a cynical sort of person, but in fact, as I now know, I'm a puppy dog. I might as well live in a gigantic birthday cake, lovingly primping my gumdrop hair. What I mean to say is I sincerely didn't see it coming. Looking back, this is all the crazier because I was specifically told it was on the way. This was toward the end of my last day on set, or more precisely, my last day in the set's vicinity. For some reason, Ben Cosme had scheduled me for a 3-hour window during which shooting was closed to outside observers. She was talking about Real Short's expansion plans, how the company intended to release upward of 400 new shows this year. Still, rattled from my lunch with Cardiff, I asked the inevitable question, "What about AI-generated content?" She didn't hesitate. "I think that's the next step," she said, "for everyone in Hollywood." I took this for studied vagueness, the sort of smudged non-answer concerned humanists were hearing all over Hollywood. But no, it was the simple truth. To open the Real Short app today is to sense, on some deep level, the terrors the AI century has in store. As I write this, AI microdramas are all over the Real Short homepage and make up a large percent of their most watched charts. The company says its scripts are still human-made. I will give Real Short this. In an emergent landscape of undifferentiated slop, a production like The Proctologist's Brother still has the power to shock. In this tale of a recent college grad who gets hemorrhoids from eating too much spicy food and who subsequently is treated for those hemorrhoids by his remote, domineering, and above all, sexually enticing older stepbrother, a narrative enacted by poreless figures bearing in their DA traces of thousands of working actors, people with dreams, memories, utility bills, you can glimpse a kind of real-time rewriting of the rules, a reconsideration of what a human being will accept as entertainment. An early sequence in Bound by Love comes to mind. Luca is threatening Aria with a knife. With the camera trained on Aria's point of view, Luca rears back and plunges in her direction, and Aria grimaces in close-up. Then the paywall hits. Has he stabbed her? for the price of $39.99 a month subscription, you can learn that he has not, that he has vented his rage by stabbing the wall instead. The knife sticks right out of it. It's a forgettable moment, another pointless feint, but making it work on set had been a challenge for the husband and wife prop team, who had to figure out how to accomplish the stunt without actually damaging the wall. They had managed under tight time constraints and seemed proud of this fact, although they wouldn't tell me how they did it. "Those are kind of our trade secrets," the wife said. It seems to me that everywhere around us there's a rush to render such secrets worthless. It's a driving force of this period, well beyond the realm of microdramas. You can, after all, simply generate a knife and a wall and a brooding Italian-American to slam one into the other. It would be inaccurate to say that Bound by Love is good just because it accomplishes this the old-fashioned way. We are not yet so badly off that the simple involvement of humans can be enough to commend a production. What you can say about it, not insignificant, the way things are trending, is that people were paid to make it. I hope they land on their feet. And let's go now to the diagnosis. The headaches disrupted her life. The woman's severe pain seemed to ease only when she was lying down. What would cause such a thing? In the early morning light of her home in Dover, Ohio, a 62-year-old woman carefully swung her legs over the side of the bed and stood, and there it was, a clamp tightened around the right side of her head. The pain was over her right ear, in her face, and down the right side of her neck. She took a deep breath. Another day, another headache. She hadn't been a headache person for most of her life, but that changed in early 2025 with these headaches that hit as soon as she got up in the morning. It was a pressure-like pain, always on the right side, and ibuprofen and acetaminophen barely touched it. Given the severity of her pain, the nurse practitioner, who was the woman's primary care provider, wondered if these were migraines. She prescribed a medication meant to stop this type of headache when taken as soon as the pain starts. But because it is unusual to start getting headaches at this age, and because the patient's mother had suffered a ruptured brain aneurysm, she sent her for a head CT. It was a relief for the patient to hear that the CT was normal, but she needed to know the cause of her pain. She went to her eye doctor to find out if she needed a new glasses prescription. She did, but that didn't help. Her boss installed a shade over her desk to cut the glare from the fluorescent light. She was grateful, but the headaches were unrelenting. Her PCP, still wondering if this could be an aneurysm, referred her to a local neurosurgeon. Hearing her story, the physician assistant in the neurosurgery practice agreed that these probably were migraines and prescribed an additional medication, propranolol, to be taken daily. But the possibility of an aneurysm remained, so she also ordered an MRI of her brain and a CT scan of the blood vessels in her brain. The woman had the two studies a couple of weeks later. There was no aneurysm. Her vessels were normal. Her brain, however, was not. A worrisome explanation. When the patient saw the MRI result, she was alarmed. She had, the report said, something called brain sag. She wasn't sure what that was, but it sounded bad. She left a message for the PA, and when she didn't hear back, she got scared. She called her PCP and was referred to another neurosurgeon, this time at the Cleveland Clinic. The patient's first thought when she saw Dr. Mohammed Abdulzarak at the Cleveland Clinic branch in Canton, Ohio, was that he was too young to be a doctor, much less a neurosurgeon. He introduced himself, then sat in the chair across from hers. "I hear you have a headache," he said. She felt a sense of real interest from him as she told her story. She explained how terrible her headaches were when she was upright, when she laughed or even spoke. When she sneezed, the pain was unbelievable. And recently, the headache seemed to be affecting her memory as well. She had to write things down to keep herself from forgetting. The migraine medications did help, but the only thing that made her headaches almost completely subside was lying down. When she said this, she thought she saw a hint of excitement in the young doctor's eyes. Brain sag, Abdulrazak explained, was usually caused by the loss of some of the spinal fluid that cushions and supports the brain. When standing, gravity pulls the already depleted fluid farther downward, stretching the pain-sensitive membranes and structures around the brain. Lying down eases that stretch immediately. The woman's story was classic for the diagnosis, a headache that responds to posture almost like a light switch, in a way that tension headaches and migraines rarely do. Abdulrazak pointed to the black and white curves of her brain on the MRI. Even when she was lying down, her cerebellum was so low that it was almost touching the skull near the foramen magnum, the hole through which the spinal column emerged. That's why her brain appeared to be sagging. He asked the patient if she had any recent surgery or trauma. She hadn't. Abdul Razak wasn't surprised. Many of these leaks are spontaneous, the cause never discovered. The hardest part of this disease was finding the leak. In a necessary test, called a myelogram, contrast is injected into the space around the spinal column and a CT scan captures where it leaks out. The test was awful. The increased pressure caused by the injection of the contrast made her whole head ache. She waited anxiously for the results. No leak was seen. But Abdul Razak was sure there was one. There was another study, he told her, only recently available, that would give him a better image. They could give her a general anesthesia so she wouldn't feel the pressure from the injected contrast. The woman considered this possibility, then shook her head. The headaches were manageable with the medications, she said. She asked if she could just wait and see what happened. Abdul Razak assured her she could and told her to come back in a few months. Another test. She felt okay for a while, but just over a year after the headache started, the medications suddenly stopped working. Getting out of bed in the morning was almost torture, and some days she had to call in sick and spend her entire day in bed. "You've got to go back to that doctor and see what he can do," her friend exclaimed one evening when the woman was in the grips of a really bad headache, and she had noticed that she was very forgetful, had dark circles under her eyes, and wasn't sleeping. Her friend went with her a few weeks later to see Abdul Razak, who arranged a second test. In it, the patient lay on her right side. Once she was sedated, a catheter was inserted into the base of the sac containing the spinal cord, and contrast was injected. Then the table was tilted so that the contrast would flow upward, highlighting the entire spinal column. And there it was, the leak. A thin trickle of contrast filled one of the tiny veins leading away from the sac at the level of the 10th thoracic vertebrae, just above the bottom of the rib cage. 2 weeks later, Abdul Razak inserted a tiny catheter into the woman's thigh. He slowly threaded it up the vein, carefully navigating toward the tiny vessel the spinal fluid was leaking into. He guided his way using a viewable X-ray called a fluoroscope to find the exact spot. Once he was at the site of the leak, he injected a material to completely seal off the vein. When the patient woke up, Abdul Razak told her that she would have a headache for a week or so. Her body had increased the amount of spinal fluid it made trying to compensate for the leak. Now that the leak was sealed, her body would have to reduce its spinal fluid output, and that would take a little time. She went home the next day, and she did have a headache. But as promised, over the next couple of weeks, the pain gradually disappeared. Her memory started to improve. The real test, she knew, would come when she and her friend and their husbands went out. So, some 6 weeks after her procedure, the two couples struck out for one of their favorite places. She hadn't had a headache for weeks and worried the thunderous music would bring it all back. They found a seat as far from the speakers as they could get. Finally, the band came out and picked up their instruments. The woman's heart raced. But once the lead guitarist struck his first chord, quickly followed by bass, drums, and keyboard, she sensed that her headaches were gone for good and life could finally return to normal. That's where we end today, folks. So until next time, thanks for joining Mind's Eye Radio. Take care and be well.
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0: 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And I'm going to stop right there because the computer says we're about out of time. 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
2: Good morning. Today, expect overcast skies with a high near 76. Tonight, look for overcast skies with a low near 69. Thursday, there is a slight chance of rain with a high near 77. Thursday night, look for overcast skies with a low near 65. Friday, there is a slight chance of rain with a high near 62. Get your weather every hour right here on Mind's Eye Radio, your virtual newsstand.
3: In Springfield, it's overcast and 71 degrees. In Decatur, it's overcast and 73 degrees. In Champaign, it's overcast and 72 degrees.
4: 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Game time is at 7 p.m. On Sunday, December 27th, the Blues host the New York Rangers. Game time is at 4 p.m. On Sunday, January 3rd, 2027, the Calgary Flames come to town to play the Blues. The puck drops at 6 p.m. On Saturday, January 16th, the Blues host the Minnesota Wild. Game time is at 6 p.m. On Monday, February 15th, the Blues host the Philadelphia Flyers. The puck drops at 7 p.m. On Thursday, February 25th, the Vancouver Canucks come to play the Blues. Game time is at 7 p.m. On Thursday, March 11th, the Blues host the San Jose Sharks. Game time is at 7 p.m. On Thursday, March 25th, the Blues host the New York Islanders. The puck drops at 7 p.m. And on Thursday, April 1st, the Blues host the Calgary Flames in our last described game of the Blues season. Game time is at 7 p.m. For the full list of events and links to purchase tickets, visit our calendar at bit.ly/upcoming-ad-events.
5: Anyone who's been stuck in traffic behind a bus knows the look of diesel air pollution, a big black cloud. That cloud is made up of millions of particles that vary in size. And because of this variation, the particles are not all equally harmful to humans. I'm Casey Morabito. Welcome to Voices of Innovation. A team of students is going up in NASA's zero-gravity jet to run experiments with diesel fuel. Their goal is to find a way to burn the fuel so that the emissions here on Earth at one gravity are as uniform and benign as possible. Team member Brian DiPaolo is a biomedical engineering student at Drexel University.
6: Basically, in one gravity, a flame will burn in a teardrop shape. This is due to the buoyancy effect of the air around it and the forces that push it up. We want to understand what goes on in this burning candle, this burning flame. In order to do that, we have to greatly simplify the model of the flame so we can get pure data from what's actually going on in the flame.
5: The students think that zero gravity conditions will influence diesel emissions in a positive way.
6: We expect to have particles which are larger. We think this is going to happen because the soot's going to come out of the flame and go back in many times, and it's going to accrue many little particles on itself. It's going to build itself up and become larger, a collection of many little particles.
5: The benefit of larger particles is that they're easier to filter and less likely to get absorbed in someone's lungs.
6: If we do find that these particles are a lot better for our health and a lot better for the efficiency of the engine, then we could have a practical engine that actually does this process on Earth, and it would be much more economical and efficient and a lot more healthy to people on Earth.
5: Voices of Innovation is presented by the American Association of Engineering Societies.
4: 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Here are Mind's Eye's audio description events for the week of March 23rd. On Sunday, March 23rd, the Albion Theater presents The Beauty Queen of Linnaean at the Kranzberg Arts Center. Showtime is at 2 p.m. And on Tuesday, March 25th, the St. Louis Blues host the Montreal Canadiens at the Enterprise Center. 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
7: If Dracula kept an aquarium, he might stock it with the primitive fish called sea lampreys. They look like eels, but they act like vampires. Native to the Atlantic Ocean, these fish now thrive in the fresh water of the Great Lakes. Today, the sea lamprey in our ocean world. Sea lampreys look like eels, but they're not even close relatives. Adults can be 2 to 6 feet long and live for 20 years. Lampreys are parasites and have suction cup mouths lined with sharp, serrated teeth. They latch onto soft-skinned fish, like lake trout or chubs, rasp a hole, and then feed on the blood and body fluids, often killing their prey. Usually, lampreys spend part of their life cycle at sea. Almost 200 years ago, they entered the Upper Great Lakes after a canal was dug around Niagara Falls. This population is now fully adapted to life in fresh water, and they've wreaked havoc on native lake trout and other fish. There's an effort underway to keep lampreys in check. Tomorrow, the challenges we face in keeping them under control. Our Ocean World is available as a daily podcast. 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I'm Marilyn Cooley. Our Ocean World is produced in cooperation with NOAA and the Smithsonian, partners in ocean science. 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
8: Hey, hey, what do you know? What do you say? Let's talk about some rock and roll on Sunday. 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
9: 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A slower way to make compost is to collect food scraps in a bucket for your backyard compost bin. 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
19: Hi, this is Bridget with USA Today. Wednesday, October 14th. Justices will hear DOGE dispute. Trump admin seeks to block info disclosure. By Maureen Gropp, Washington. The Supreme Court is once again getting involved in the Trump administration's effort to block disclosure of information about the Department of Government Efficiency's role in slashing federal jobs and remaking the government. The court on October 13th agreed to decide whether a judge's ruling about how much information DOGE must turn over to a watchdog group runs afoul of the justice's previous decision that the original documents request must be narrowed at this stage of the litigation. In the court's 2025 response to an emergency appeal from the administration, a majority had counseled judicial deference and restraint when directing the executive branch to hand over internal communications, citing separation of powers concerns. In its latest appeal, the administration argued that the judge's revised ruling still requires too much disclosure. The judge has said the information is needed to determine whether DOGE was given enough independent authority to be subject to federal disclosure law. The administration has contended DOGE was merely a presidential advisory body, so the Freedom of Information Act doesn't apply. Initially led by tech billionaire Elon Musk and tasked with a cost-cutting overhaul of the U.S. government, DOGE upended many corners of the federal government in the first few months of President Donald Trump's second term. But a congressional government watchdog office could not corroborate the taxpayer savings claimed by the controversial group. DOGE consistently overstated its savings, took credit for leases canceled before the group existed, and said others were terminated when they were not, according to an August report by the Government Accountability Office. An outside watchdog group, Citizens for Responsibility and Ethics in Washington, is seeking information about how DOGE was organized and financed. The case is expected to be argued next year, with a decision issued by the end of June. Diesel is economy's workhorse fuel. Costs Touch Consumers Via Goods, Services, by Daniel DeVise. Diesel fuel is about as expensive as it has ever been, its per-gallon price ranging so high as to make regular gasoline look positively cheap by comparison. With high-stakes elections approaching, President Donald Trump has reportedly inked a controversial deal with Russia, America's longtime Cold War nemesis, to ship extra diesel to the United States in hopes of bringing prices down. However, it may not work before the November 3rd midterm congressional elections, oil experts say. Much of the American economy runs on diesel, from tractor trailers to delivery trucks to farm combines, and sky-high diesel costs eventually trickle down to the nation's supermarkets and warehouse stores, pushing up prices on a wide range of goods and services. The cost of diesel across the nation was averaging $6.28 a gallon on October 13th, according to AAA. That's near its all-time high of $6.53 a gallon, recorded on September 22nd. Gas and oil costs have skyrocketed, largely because of the Iran war, which has disrupted global supply through much of 2026. The lingering war between Russia and Ukraine is another factor. Russia started the conflict, but Trump has recently complained about Ukrainian strikes on Russia's energy infrastructure. Oil is used in gasoline and diesel fuel, but oil flowing out of the Middle East is also used to make everyday products, such as fertilizers, tires, and plastic packaging. The war with Iran has pushed fertilizer prices up by 50%, according to the World Bank's Fertilizer Price Index. That's because 30% of globally traded chemical fertilizer comes from the Middle East. With Trump's October 9th announcement on social media, he predicted that diesel prices for Americans and, indeed, the world will be coming down in record numbers and fast. And Russian Deputy Prime Minister Alexander Novak, President Vladimir Putin's point man on oil, said it will be able to return the supply near former levels and above amounts Trump outlined, Reuters reported. We will see how the situation develops further, but Russia has the capacity to increase diesel fuel exports, Novak said on a Russian state TV channel. Diesel heating oil prices surge in 2026. Diesel costs haven't changed much since Trump's post. Per gallon prices are about a nickel cheaper now than a week ago, according to AAA. Oil prices actually rose by 2.3% on the morning of October 12th, in the wake of Trump's announcement, according to the Brent Crude Index. The problem, oil experts say, is that diesel fuel Trump said was pledged by Russia amounts to a mere splash in the bucket, measuring against the world's diesel needs. In my opinion, there's no impact, given it's such a tiny amount in the big scheme of things, said Dean Croak, principal analyst at DAT Freight and Analytics. Mohit Kumar, chief European economist at Jefferies, a financial services company, also expressed doubt in an October 12th note. As a percentage, it represents only a small fraction and is unlikely to make a huge difference, Kumar said of the initial amount Trump said was committed. Diesel prices are up by about 75% from 2025. Heating oil prices have risen sharply in 2026 as diesel fuel and heating oil are essentially the exact same product, said Alex Jacquez, senior vice president of policy, advocacy, and research at the Groundwork Collaborative. And nearly 5 million households, mostly in the Northeast, still use heating oil. Fortunately for consumers, only a fraction of that spike will reach warehouses and stores. The fuel used to transport and store food items, for example, makes up 4% to 7% of its total cost, said Bernard Dahlheimer, a Purdue agricultural economist. Now, this is just an average, he said. Fuel can make up a much higher share of the total cost of some items. For example, potatoes often come from Idaho, which is a long way from most of the continental United States, meaning trucks have to carry potatoes many miles to reach local burger joints. A truckload of potatoes going from Idaho to Chicago is 40% more expensive now than a year ago, and half of that is diesel, said Jason Miller, a professor of supply chain management at Michigan State University. But unless you're buying heating oil or driving a vintage BMW, you're not likely to take the full brunt of $6.50 a gallon diesel. The impact of high diesel prices on a clamshell pack of lettuce or a bag of potatoes will be measured in pennies on the dollar, Miller said. Why? Because fuel costs make up only 5% or so of the average sticker price you pay at the supermarket. If shipping costs double, a $1 potato might become a $1.05 potato. And it takes months for price shocks to work their way through the supply chain. Contract prices between manufacturers and retailers are often set annually, Miller said. Thus, the full effects of higher diesel prices might not hit for at least another 6 to 9 months minimum, he said. Farmers rely on diesel-powered equipment to grow and harvest crops. It powers tractors, combines, irrigation sprinklers, and trucks. Nationwide, farm fuel costs have risen by $18 per acre, or 82%. From last year for corn, and by $11 an acre or 79% for soybeans, two of America's top crops. A combine harvester operation uses about 300 gallons of diesel a day. In California, diesel costs more than $8 a gallon, according to AAA, That's roughly $2,500 worth of fuel per day of use. A California lettuce farmer spends $16,000 to $20,000 per acre, and diesel costs will drive those prices higher. Across the country, about 76% of commercial vehicles use diesel. Diesel is the workhorse fuel of the economy, said David Ortega, a food economist at Michigan State University. Semi-trucks, freight trains, barges, and farm machinery run on it. Most consumers never buy a gallon of diesel, but almost everything they do buy moved on diesel at some point, often several times, between production and the store shelf. Spiking diesel prices have prompted shipping services to boost fuel surcharges, which rise and fall with per-gallon diesel prices. At UPS, the domestic ground surcharge crept up from 25% on July 6th to 29.5% on September 21st. The rate rose to 30.25% on September 28th. At FedEx, the ground service surcharge stands at 29.25%. Diesel costs will drive up the prices of gifts we ship for the holidays, Miller said. Retailers will find ways to bake the surcharge into the tab. You may be seeing higher minimum order quantities for free shipping and things of that sort, he said. Diesel from Russia won't help most. Importing more diesel from Russia is one of several moves Trump has made to bring fuel prices down. In an October 5th executive order, Trump also broadened the use of tax-free dyed diesel fuel, typically used in off-road vehicles like tractors. Fuel analysts say none of the measures will do much to move the needle on diesel prices. And more diesel fuel from Russia won't translate to sharply lower regular gas prices for American motorists. Only about 3% of U.S. passenger vehicles use diesel, mostly pickups, SUVs, and used import sedans. Unleaded gasoline prices are much higher now than a year ago, chiefly because of the war with Iran. The average for a gallon of regular unleaded was $4.34 on October 13th, up from $3.08 a year ago, according to AAA. I think Americans are going to have to deal with high gasoline prices, at least for the immediate future, said Ryan Sweet, chief global economist at Oxford Economics. But regular gas prices are nowhere near as high as diesel prices. Diesel costs run higher because of heavy global demand, steep excise taxes, and other factors. Trump's announced deal with Russia might bring diesel prices down 10 to 20 cents per gallon at the pump. Patrick Dahan, head of petroleum analysis at Gas Buddy, said in an October 9th social media post. I would expect overall maybe a little bit of downward pressure on diesel prices, said Sweet of Oxford Economics. But it won't be enough to offset the impact on diesel prices from the war in the Middle East. Sweet likened the cumulative effect to putting a Band-Aid on a gunshot wound. Both Sweet and Dahan questioned whether Russia even has the capacity to deliver the pledged diesel from its refineries, which have been battered in the war with Ukraine. The Trump administration's proposed diesel deal raises more questions than it answers, and I remain skeptical that it will deliver significant relief to the trucking industry and consumers who depend on diesel, Dahan said in an October 12th post. Will fuel prices come down before midterms? The negotiations with Russia suggest Trump is exploring all avenues to bring down diesel prices before the midterms, Kumar said. Polls suggest many voters blame Trump and his policies for rising prices. The Russian diesel, if it comes, may not come soon enough to bring prices down before the midterms. According to Trump's post, most of the promised diesel would arrive after November 3rd. For the midterms, it could still be too little too late, said Rebecca Babin, a senior equity trader at CIBC Private Wealth. New online platform tells the stories of White House workers, by Phaedra Trethin. We know that people work at the White House, presidents and press secretaries, chiefs of staff and policy advisors, cabinet members and communication staffers. But the White House is more than a place where government functions. It's where the first family resides, and where they, and by extension we, the American people, host foreign dignitaries and diplomats, where they welcome children for an annual Easter egg roll, and where tourists are guided past some of the most important rooms in history. It is one of the busiest homes in the world. That home takes a lot of people to keep it running. Chefs and gardeners, valets and housekeepers, and a host of other people throughout the White House's 226-year history. Now, those workers, from the day 234 years ago when the cornerstone for the House was placed up to the current administration, will be recognized with the White House Workers History Project, a new online platform with profiles on thousands of people who've served the nation and first families. Launched by the nonprofit, nonpartisan White House Historical Association, founded by First Lady Jacqueline Kennedy in 1961, and the Rubenstein Center, the project draws from 6 years of research into archival material, family and oral histories, documentaries, and historical accounts. USA Today spoke with the White House Historical Association's Matthew Costello and Sarah Fling, as well as Christetta Chris Comerford, who shared her experiences working under five different presidents. To elevate people who've been part of our history. According to WhiteHouseHistory.org, the White House Historical Association's website, the Residence Act of 1790 established the District of Columbia, and the district's geographic location between two slave states, Maryland and Virginia, ensured that slavery was ingrained into every aspect of life. We know at least nine presidents relied on enslaved people, said Costello, the association's chief education officer and director of the David M. Rubenstein National Center for White House History. As we were doing our research, we came across enslaved laborers, immigrant laborers, indentured servants, and free black workers. These were people from all walks of life who made the president's house function. This is about everyday people, said Comerford, who noted not only the chefs and kitchen staff, but also waitstaff, valets, housekeepers, gardeners, and myriad others whose work is vital to events, state dinners, and daily life at the White House. To really elevate these people who've been a part of our history. Those people include George W. Haney, Jr., who was a butler and maitre d' from 1966 until his 2011 retirement. Charles Henlock, who began working as a laborer at the White House after arriving from England in 1888, and worked his way to head gardener before retiring in 1931. And Jeremiah Jerry Smith, who worked in the White House for 30 years in a variety of roles, including valet, footman, and custodian, starting in 1873. An evolving workforce. Fling, a historian with the White House Historical Association, said the research has also shown the ways households, even the highest profile one in the United States, have changed over the course of our nation's history. This has allowed us to understand how the workforce at the White House has evolved, and we can see both continuity and change, she said. Roles have changed over the years as technology has. For example, White House staff at one time included stable hands and coachmen. Today, of course, presidents and their families are driven in limousines. And rather than chauffeurs, the Secret Service handles the president's and the first family's transportation. Much of the White House staff used to live on site, but that too has changed. Though the days are often long and the White House is a 24-hour operation, staffers no longer live there, Fling said. Executive chef to the chief executive. Comerford was a well-known chef in Georgetown when the White House's then-executive chef, Walter Scheib, reached out while preparing for a state dinner with Nobel laureate and South African President Nelson Mandela. When I walked into the kitchen, well, it's small, Comerford said. It's not impressive at all, really, but the whole idea of the people you're cooking for, the whole idea of walking through this house used by the president and their families, all the way back to John Adams, it just blew my mind. A native of the Philippines, Comerford said she loved food and the sciences and sought a way to bring her passions together. So she studied food tech at the University of the Philippines. She worked under Scheib at the White House after what she said was a long and thorough check into her background, one that went all the way back to her high school days in the Philippines. In 2005, First Lady Laura Bush appointed Comerford to the White House's executive chef post, making her the first woman and the first person of color in the position, according to the George W. Bush Presidential Center. She remained in the position through successive administrations, retiring in 2024 after 19 years as executive chef. Families usually bring in their own chefs, Comerford said. But when Laura Bush recommended the Obamas retain her, they did. She recalled watching the Bush twins, Jenna and Barbara, grow from teens into young women, and the Obama girls, Sasha and Malia, grow from young girls into teens. The Bushes loved Tex-Mex food, and the Bidens liked Italian food, she said. We try to tailor what we do to each family and what they like. Different families have different needs, so as each administration changes, White House staffers will meet with their transition teams. The kitchen staff will learn about dietary preferences, and Comerford said she liked to find out what restaurants they patronize to get a sense of their tastes. Children and teens especially can have evolving tastes over the course of 4 or 8 years, so the chef is ready to make adjustments. Asked if there's something the public may not know about her work, Comerford said, "The first family pays for their own meals, even though many assume taxpayers do so. We give them a bill at the end of the month for everything we buy, everything that's brought to the second floor, where the residence is. They are billed for it all." Comerford and other staffers are protective of the family's privacy as well. "It matters a lot," she said. "You hear conversations and daily family interactions, but we cherish them. It's been an amazing experience. But at the end of the day, they're regular families who love to talk and eat together." The work is ongoing. Fling said the 6-year project has yielded information on more than 1,100 individuals who've worked on and at the White House over the past 2 centuries. They've relied on a variety of sources, including families, presidential memoirs, oral histories, official records, and paperwork. Researchers have uncovered White House workers from 42 states and more than 20 nations. "But every day we're finding new names and hearing from more families," she said. "So we want to continue to augment the research we've already done." We want to tell their stories and make it more relevant for more people, Costello said, highlighting the myriad roles and jobs people took over the years, highlighting their diverse backgrounds so people can see a history where they see themselves. The White House, he said, is a home, a stage, a symbol, and it can feel distant, but it's easy to lose sight of the fact that this is a place where people live and work. Plan to live stream execution debated. Experts examine why violence draws us in. By Rachel Hale. The planned execution of the Fort Hood shooter could be live streamed for all to see. Pentagon Chief Pete Hegseth recently said the public will be able to watch the firing squad death of former Army Major Nidal Malik Hassan, who was convicted in 2009 of killing 13 people and injuring 31 others in a shooting at the Fort Hood military base in Texas. However, as many in the public, as well as both Democratic and Republican officials, responded with shock and outrage, Vice President J.D. Vance said he wouldn't watch the execution. President Donald Trump later added he'd make a decision ultimately about whether the death would be broadcast. The back-and-forth messages, along with public reactions ranging from criticism to support, have raised questions about society's comfort levels with viewing violence. Experts say the debate has opened a conversation about our complicated relationship with violent content, including why some people are drawn to watching it, while others find the prospect deeply disturbing. Genuinely living a nightmare, one person commented over a TikTok video about the situation. This legit sounds like an event that would occur in the Hunger Games universe, said another. Others commented on the unprecedented nature of the situation. This cannot be allowed to happen. It is genuinely the tipping point into full-blown fascism, one person wrote on X. Hassan will be getting a firing squad of soldiers, Hegseth said in comments to Real America's Voice on October 8th. We'll make sure that people are able to watch it, that it's public, he said, because people need to understand that there are serious consequences for these types of things. Commentators online have labeled that ideal barbaric and medieval. Others have posted satirical content mocking how live streamers may make content tied to the event or post about holding watch parties. The first reaction is the dystopian, disturbing nature of execution in general, said Robert Thompson, professor of television and popular culture at Syracuse University. The execution itself is not what a lot of people are complaining about. It's the fact that we may actually let people bear witness to it. Why it's hard to turn away from disturbing news. Acting Secretary of the Army Adam Tell previously announced that Hassan's execution would take place at Fort Hood on December 3rd. Reuters reported the Pentagon would announce further details. Experts who study psychology and violence say disturbing events can activate morbid curiosity, a common psychological trait. It's the same reason there's so much interest in horror and crime shows. Research finds that morbid curiosity can reflect a desire in the mind to learn about potential threats, such as violence and death. Whereas many public executions historically happened at the gallows and town squares, modern gatherings are often online. News of these events sometimes appears unprompted on one's social media algorithm, such as the way Charlie Kirk's shooting was shared, including by young viewers. This can lead to tendencies like rubbernecking, the act of struggling to look away from something gratuitous or shocking. This is like driving down the highway and being in a traffic jam because of a car crash, and when you get up to the crash, everybody looks, said Michael L. Radelet, a professor emeritus at the University of Colorado Boulder, who researches executions. There's an attraction there that is hard to resist. Breaking a norm almost 100 years old. Radelet said public executions were once commonplace, and these events often featured ministers giving execution sermons about repenting and a speech from the condemned inmate themselves, according to Radelet. The last documented public execution in the United States was in 1936, when about 20,000 people attended the hanging of Rainey Bethea in Owensboro, Kentucky, according to American Bloodlines, Reckoning with Lynch Culture, a 2025 book by Sonia Lee. Radelet said states started to do away with this as the result of a variety of factors, including the invention of the electric chair, which brought executions inside, declining support for the death penalty, and a growing moral distaste with public celebrations over these deaths. Lynchings were often carried out without due process, and innocent Black Americans were frequently targeted, regardless of guilt. We got rid of them for several reasons, one of which they became carnivals, Radelet said. It just makes a mockery out of what should be a rather solemn process. People's discomfort with the news of the potential live streaming of the Fort Hood shooter's death is a sign the norm is still strong, said Brad Fulton, professor of management and social policy at Indiana University Bloomington. For nearly a century, the implicit agreement in America has been that the state can kill, but not in front of us. A live stream breaks that agreement, and the word dystopian is people noticing it, Fulton said. The controversy comes after the botched execution in Tennessee of Krista Pike, who was hospitalized in critical condition after two doses of pentobarbital failed to kill her on September 30th. Her failed execution has shined a spotlight on lethal injections, which account for the vast majority of botched executions in the United States. For Fulton, there's an important distinction between the witness of an execution and an audience. Military rule calls for journalists to witness and put the execution into context for the public. But a live stream, on the other hand, allows for anyone to take part. A witness watches on our behalf and has to explain what they saw, Fulton said. An audience just watches. Federal agents search Ilhan Omar's home. No criminal charges filed against Minnesota lawmaker, by Maria Louisa Paul. Representative Ilhan Omar, Democrat, Minnesota, decried a federal search of her home as political intimidation, saying on social media, "I will not be silenced." By the morning of October 12th, a block in northeast Washington, D.C., had been taken over. Federal law enforcement vehicles lined the street outside a house associated with Omar, and agents in jackets marked Police HSI moved in and out every few minutes, some emerging carrying cardboard boxes. The Justice Department confirmed only the basics, saying agents from Homeland Security Investigations, the investigative arm of the Department of Homeland Security, executed a court-authorized search warrant as part of an ongoing federal criminal investigation. The agency would not say what agents were looking for or whom the investigation targets. Omar has not been charged with a crime, and a search warrant is not an accusation of one. The raid marked an escalation in the Trump administration's long-running clash with the country's first Somali-American lawmaker, who is running for re-election in a safe Democratic district representing Minneapolis. She has long been one of Trump's favorite foils, an Africa-born refugee, Muslim, and progressive, whom he has often held up as a symbol of the immigration he wants to curb. Some of his supporters, Republican elected officials among them, have called for Omar to be stripped of her citizenship and deported. Top

Raheem Jeffries called the October 12th raid deeply disturbing in a joint statement. For years, Donald Trump and far-right extremists have relentlessly targeted Congresswoman Omar with vile personal attacks and baseless accusations, they said. Now, less than 30 days until the midterm election, his violent mass deportation machine has descended upon the home of a duly elected member of Congress and her family. Campaigning in Youngstown, Ohio, after the raid, Trump quickly turned to Omar. "She comes from one of the worst countries anywhere on the planet," Trump said. "What a mess they have done. Somalia." The crowd chanted, "Deport, deport." Omar's family fled Somalia due to civil war when she was 8. They eventually landed in Minneapolis's Cedar Riverside neighborhood, the heart of the country's largest Somali community. Omar became a U.S. citizen in 2000 at 17. She rose quickly in Minnesota politics. In 2016, she ousted a 44-year incumbent in a Democratic primary and won a seat in the state house. 2 years later, she was elected to Congress. As a member of the progressive group of lawmakers, known as the Squad, she has become one of the most recognizable and polarizing Democrats in Washington. Trump's attacks on Omar began in his first term. In 2019, he suggested that she and three other progressive congresswomen of color go back to the countries they came from. And weeks later, a crowd at one of his rallies chanted, "Send her back." His second term brought sharper language and, increasingly, the machinery of government. At a cabinet meeting in December 2025, Trump called Somali immigrants garbage, used the same word for Omar, and accused her friends of ripping off Minnesota for billions in welfare money. Weeks later, he said the Justice Department was looking into her wealth. Omar has rarely let the attacks go unanswered. She has called Trump a racist, backed efforts to impeach him, and emerged as one of the loudest critics of his immigration operations in Minnesota, pressing DHS with oversight letters and holding hearings on the operation. After the garbage remarks, she wrote on social media that his obsession with me is creepy. Then a years-old internet rumor about her first marriage made its way to the White House. Omar and Ahmed Elmi married in February 2009 and divorced in December 2017, per Minnesota court and marriage records. Her critics have said, without evidence, that Elmi is her brother and that she married him to help him gain immigration status. Omar has called the accusation absurd and offensive. In March, Vice President J.D. Vance told Johnson on his podcast that Omar definitely committed immigration fraud and said he and Stephen Miller, the White House Deputy Chief of Staff, had been discussing how the government might go after her. By September, the talk had turned to investigation. Mullen, speaking with Johnson at a Republican National Committee event in Dallas, called the matter an ongoing investigation and asserted, without offering evidence, that Omar had married her brother to bring him into the country. He suggested there might be more to this, pointing to her family's migration. Days later, Tom Homan, the White House border czar, said on Fox News that HSI was conducting a criminal investigation involving Omar, but declined to give further details. If someone committed an immigration violation, if someone committed marriage fraud, or anything like that, regardless if they're a congressman or not, no one's above the law, so I'll leave it at that, he said. The Trump administration has repeatedly tied Minnesota's large Somali community to a string of fraud cases involving state-run social service programs.
Omar has not been accused.

0: accused of wrongdoing in that case. Local leaders say he is punishing an entire community for the crimes of a few. In November, Trump announced that he was ending deportation protections for Somalis in Minnesota. Within weeks, the administration launched Operation Metro Surge, flooding the Twin Cities with nearly 3,000 federal agents. The crackdown hit close to home for Omar. In December, she said Immigration and Customs Enforcement agents pulled over her son, a U.S. citizen, after he stopped at a Target, and let him go only after he showed his passport. Trump asks Guilfoyle to resign over alleged misconduct. Filling role will require Senate confirmation. By Francesca Chambers, Washington. President Donald Trump dismissed Kimberly Guilfoyle as U.S. ambassador to Greece after a series of reports raised questions about her conduct on the job. "We have asked Ambassador Guilfoyle to resign. She has been a wonderful asset to the team, and we wish her well," White House Press Secretary Katie Zakaria said October 13th during her first briefing with the media. Trump campaign donor Eric Dieters said Guilfoyle pushed him to pay off her $100,000 American Express bill while she was preparing for her Senate confirmation hearing in 2025. Guilfoyle is also said to have offered to make a businessman a lot of expletive money during a conversation in which she touted her connections to the Trump family earlier this year. Both alleged incidents were reported by the Wall Street Journal, which said a lawyer for Guilfoyle disputed the authenticity of the messages she said to have sent to Dieters, a former congressional candidate. The U.S. Embassy in Athens did not immediately respond to a request for comment directed to Guilfoyle. It was not immediately clear who Trump planned to tap to fill the role, which requires Senate confirmation. Greece is considered one of the more plum ambassadorial positions, as both a NATO nation and a member of the European Union. Guilfoyle's fall from grace was a sharp turn of events for the former Fox News star, who was once part of the Trump family's inner circle. The former media personality dated the president's eldest son for several years and was engaged to him before a 2024 breakup that preceded Trump's return to office. She was previously married to California Governor Gavin Newsom and served as First Lady of San Francisco during the Democrats' mayoral term. At a Greek Independence Day event at the White House on March 26th, Trump embraced Guilfoyle and asked her to join him at the front of the East Room. "Kimberly Guilfoyle has been my friend for a long time, but you are the greatest, and I heard they love you over there. I hope you come back here in 12 years or whenever the term ends," Trump said at the time. "Come on up here, Kim. Stay alongside of us." 6 months later, she was facing a congressional investigation over an allegation that she advocated for the United States to interfere in the democratic elections of NATO allies. Representative Gregory Meeks, Democrat New York, asked the State Department's Office of the Inspector General to launch its own investigation and requested that Guilfoyle appear before the House Foreign Affairs Committee and testify under oath. The Justice Department could also end up investigating the allegation that Guilfoyle pushed a campaign donor to pay off her credit card bill. Washington, D.C. U.S. Attorney Jeanine Pirro indicated at an October 13th news conference. "I think right now that there is an Inspector General investigation in the Department of State. We probably wait to see what happens with that," Pirro said. At first, Guilfoyle seemed poised to potentially survive the allegations reported by the Wall Street Journal, with top administration top Trump administration officials, sidestepping questions about her conduct. Vice President J.D. Vance defended Guilfoyle to reporters October 9th. Let's see what the truth is. And obviously, if there was something bad that happened, then people have to suffer consequences. Secretary of State Marco Rubio, who happened to be in Athens on October 8th, declined to answer questions about Guilfoyle during a joint news conference with Greek officials. But Trump acknowledged on October 12th that he was weighing whether to fire Guilfoyle over potential ethics violations. "Well, we're looking at it. Yeah, we're not happy," Trump told reporters as he departed the White House for a campaign event. House bill challenges DOE's coal plant lifeline by Sophie Hartley. Just a few weeks after the United States Department of Energy gave two Indiana coal plants another lifeline, U.S. Representative Frank Marvan, Democrat Indiana, introduced legislation that would curtail the federal government's ability to interfere with electric grids across the country. The federal government wielded an obscure legal tool to keep a handful of set-to-retire coal plants online when the Trump administration revved up a regulatory procession last year to reinvigorate the coal industry. The list included two in Indiana: NIPSCO's R.M. Schaefer Generating Station in northwest Indiana and CenterPoint Energy's F.B. Cully Generating Station on the Ohio River. The cost of keeping the two coal plants online is growing for utilities whose ratepayers were already facing steep electric bills. On average, NIPSCO customers paid the highest electric bills across a 2025 statewide residential bill survey. In January, an Earth Justice Commissioned analysis estimated the first 3 months of keeping the Indiana coal plants online past scheduled retirement cost the utilities $56 million. The plants are now entering their 10th month of extensions. Northwest Indiana residents are struggling to make ends meet, and a major part of that burden is the cost of heating and cooling their homes, Marvan said in a statement. Consumers deserve transparency about what is driving their utility costs and what can be done to lower them. The proposed legislation addresses several of the frustrations that groups litigating the DOE's emergency orders have raised in court. The Utility Affordability and Transparency Act would prohibit the DOE from using these orders to delay retiring power plants or to require electricity generation from power plants that have already been closed. Under the legislation, the DOE would need to publish cost estimates and study alternatives to keeping plants open. Utilities would also be required to create a transparent line item on customer bills, noting additional costs associated with complying with federal emergency orders. Emergency orders would remain legal in certain situations. The DOE has historically intervened in local electric grids during crises, such as hurricanes or war. But last year, the DOE started using emergency orders to keep a handful of coal plants across the country online during an administration-wide coal revival campaign. The DOE described the emergency at hand as a sudden increase in demand for electric energy, or a shortage of electric energy, or of facilities for the generation or transmission of electric energy, and other causes. Litigation opposing the DOE's decision to keep coal plants across the country online is slowly working through the courts. In September, the United States Court of Appeals for the District of Columbia Circuit ruled against the DOE's interpretation of the word emergency to keep a coal plant in Michigan alive in the first of such cases to reach a decision. Suspected shooter, adult victims ID'd in Pennsylvania mass shooting. 8 people killed in Erie, including 2 young kids. By Christopher Kahn and Tim Hahn. Authorities have identified the adult victims and the suspected gunman found dead after what police described as a horrific mass shooting that shocked the city of Erie, Pennsylvania. Police say on October 9th, a gunman fatally shot 8 people, most of them relatives, including 2 young children and a pregnant woman. Authorities say the suspected shooter took his own life before police arrived. The victims included the suspect's wife, children, and grandchildren, according to officials. Erie County Coroner Lyle Cook on October 12th identified the adult victims as Twyla Tanner, 51, Angelina Stone, 24, who was 8 months pregnant, Jonathan Stone, 19, Matthew Stone, Jr., 21, Michelle Stone, 44, and Laura Roberts, 37. Cook identified the suspect as Matthew Stone, Sr., 45. Cook told the Erie Times-News, part of the USA Today network, that he is not permitted to release the names of the other 2 shooting victims, a 5-year-old boy and a girl who was 22 months old, because they are under 18. Erie police also did not release the names of the children. Erie Police Chief Rick Laura said the suspect shot and killed 6 people inside the house. The gunman then allegedly met 2 other women outside the home after they arrived in a state of distress, Laura said, citing surveillance video. The gunman allegedly shot the 2 women before he re-entered the home and shot himself, according to the police chief. Authorities have not determined a motive for the incident, which police are treating as a domestic situation because many of the victims are related and lived in the same home. Cook ruled the death of Matthew Stone Sr. as a suicide, and the deaths of the others as homicide. All but Laura Roberts were pronounced dead at the scene, according to Cook. All members of the Stone family, as well as the 2 young children, lived at the home where the shooting occurred. Police said the suspect was married to Michelle Stone, Matthew Stone Jr., Jonathan Stone, and Angelina Stone were their children, according to Erie Police. The 5-year-old boy and the 22-month-old girl were Angelina Stone's children, police said. No autopsies were performed on any of the victims or the suspect. Laura said police recovered a handgun that was legally registered to the suspect. He said the suspected shooter last interacted with police in 2022. But did not provide any further information. I think mental health is at play here, but I think it is too soon to really go into a motive, Laura said. He said the crime scene was the worst he had ever seen in his many years working in law enforcement. It was horrific, he said. Okay, that's all the time that we have for today. Thank you.
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2: Good afternoon. This afternoon, expect overcast skies with a high near 80. Tonight, expect overcast skies with a low near 70. Thursday, look for light rain showers with a high near 77. Thursday night, expect light rain showers with a low near 70. Friday, there is a slight chance of rain with a high near 60. Get your weather every hour right here on Mind's Eye Radio, your virtual newsstand.
3: In Springfield and Rochester, It's overcast and 73 degrees. In Decatur, it's overcast and 76 degrees.
4: From the Bureau of Economic Geology, this is Earth Date. Recently, a group of sailors in the South Pacific encountered something extraordinary. One minute, they were sailing in water, the next, in a sea of rocks. Floating rocks, some the size of basketballs, as far as the eye could see. Imagine their amazement. Turns out, the rocks were pumice, which was extruded by an undersea volcano near the island of Tonga. Pumice is molten rock filled with gas bubbles, ejected at high pressure like whipped cream from a can. When it hits the seawater, it hardens instantly, trapping the gas within it, making a rock that's lighter than water. The pumice then floats to the surface, where it forms huge rafts of rocks from pebble size to much larger. They'll float until wave action breaks up the rocks as they grind against each other, or they get waterlogged and sink. These rock rafts form only about twice per decade, but can be enormous. In 2012, one formed off the coast of New Zealand that was 300 miles long. The raft from Tonga was the size of Manhattan and was floating toward the Great Barrier Reef. The surface of pumice is rough, full of craters and crevices, making it perfect for mollusks, corals, and other sea creatures to attach themselves for the ride. Scientists think that pumice rafts like these have helped life forms cross open oceans and start new colonies in new places, much the way humans did on rafts of our own making. I'm Scott Tinker.
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0: Due to circumstances beyond our control, we are unable to bring you a new episode of the following show. Instead, please enjoy this repeat of our most recent episode. We apologize for any inconvenience.
3: Good Wednesday afternoon. My name is Steve Bertelsmann, and today is Wednesday, October 7th, the year 2026. I will be with you for the next hour this afternoon, reading the September and October 2026 edition of the Consumer Reports magazine, which is all about automobiles. And the cover of the magazine has one big statement saying, "What makes cars safe?" So the first article I'm going to read in this issue is basically about the car testing that Consumer Reports does. The first article is Birth of Our Automobile Testing. It did not take Consumer Report testers long to slide into the driver's seat. Our second issue, published in June of 1936, featured ratings of 22 models. The studies of all the cars included actual driving by the person reporting on them, his or her findings, and opinions being checked by other automotive consultants, we told readers. Of those, we rated three unacceptable due to safety concerns, including poor visibility, unsafe handling, and difficult steering. Our favorite vehicle of that year? The Ford V8 Standard and the Plymouth Deluxe 6. Next point, big win, 48,499. The number of signatures on our petition calling for new standards to make it easier for passengers and emergency responders to open electronic car doors. Electronic door latch failures have been linked to entrapment and death. Help us get to our goal of 50,000 signatures by adding yours at consumerreport.org/door safety. Next point, Consumer Reports started it. Consumer Reports auto safety experts recognized the huge benefits of seat belts as soon as they were introduced in the 1950s. We also pushed to make them safer. In our 1956 crash tests, 26 of 39 belts failed to protect passengers. Our findings kicked off a long Consumer Report advocacy campaign demanding not just better belts with mandated crash test standards, but also that seat belts become standard equipment in all new cars, which they finally did in 1968. Next point, a slice of Consumer Report history. In 1986, we took our auto testing to a new level by developing our very own test track. Our engineers transformed an old drag strip into a challenging course that could simulate specific driving scenarios, such as braking from 60 miles per hour on wet pavement, emergency handling, and much more. Today, the site is 327 acres, including 6 miles of paved track, and is one of the largest independent testing facilities of its kind. Every car we rate gets put through its paces here, from zooming around curves to being hoisted up on our garage's lift platforms so that our test drivers, mechanics, and experts can systematically evaluate performance, safety, and design. Next point on automobiles, ask Consumer Reports. Should I pay for automatic crash notification, ACN, service? 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ACN alerts first responders to the precise location of your vehicle in a crash. 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Our annual auto issue. We published our first issue dedicated solely to automobiles in May of 1953 with evaluations of 50 models. Today, our experts continue to produce the most comprehensive auto guides on the market with ratings and reviews of nearly 500 models. Look for Consumer Reports' next auto issue in March of 2027. Next point, $2.2 million. That's the amount Consumer Reports spend each year buying the cars we test. We shop for cars anonymously to ensure impartiality and drive them for about 500,000 miles annually. And Consumer Reports, we're still fighting to keep drivers safe. Our tests have a proven track record of improving vehicles. For example, Consumer Reports SUV testing in the 80s started a decades-long effort to make them more stable. We championed electronic stability control, which helps prevent rollovers, and stopped recommending SUVs without it. By 2007, it was a federal mandate. Today, Consumer Reports Safety Verdict is an easy-to-understand score to show which new cars protect you best. To learn more, turn to the Safest Cars right now. The final part of this story, the road to 100. Consumer Reports, we may be 90 years old, but we are not slowing down. Here's what we're tackling now to protect drivers in the next decade and beyond. 1. Working with the NHTSA to align advanced driver assistance systems with consumer safety. 2. Keeping an eye on distracted driving by flagging overly complicated vehicle controls. This helps inform car buyers and drives automakers to make improvements. 3. Testing child car seats using our own crash test protocol that goes beyond required federal safety standards. And 4. Urging the NHTSA to update its flammability standards to protect consumer health. One study found harmful flame retardants, including carcinogens, in the air inside nearly all cars tested. So please sign our petition at consumerreports.org/flame retardants. The next Consumer Reports article that I have for you is the monthly article that is entitled Ask Consumer Reports. Here we have three different problems that Consumer Reports is going to give you answers to. Number one, can over-the-counter nasal strips help relieve my snoring? Snoring is a common condition that affects up to 50% of adults. It is caused by vibrations in the airway when muscles relax and narrow or block the passages during sleep. Because it's so common and often so disruptive, there are hundreds of products on the market purported to help the condition. That includes nasal strips, adhesive plastic bands that you apply across your nose to physically pull nasal passages apart, open. Sounds good, but do they really work? To find out, our staffers tested 4 popular products. They used each strip for at least 2 nights, evaluating ease of use, comfort, and most important, whether they minimize snoring. the results were disappointing. While most were easy enough to use, none of our testers found snoring relief with any of the nose strips. That said, some products like the Breathe Right Extra Strength Clear Nasal Strips, which are $13 for a box of 26, and the Vicks Z-Quil Sleep Nasal Strips, $13.50 for a box of 26, help them breathe more easily when congested. More effective strategies for occasional snoring include avoiding alcohol 3 hours before bedtime, having your last meal 2 hours before bed, and taking medication for congestion. Sleeping on your side instead of your back can also help. If lifestyle strategies do not improve the problem, please see your doctor, a sleep specialist, or an ear, nose, and throat specialist. Problem number two, what's the best way to make bread last longer? Store-bought bread generally has a short shelf life of 2 to 5 days, but you can safely consume bread past its printed Best Buy date as long as there's no visible mold or off odor. Because mold is caused by excess moisture and staleness results in part from moisture loss, the key to longevity is to store bread in an airtight container. Don't have an airtight bread box? Make sure to keep bread tightly sealed in plastic packaging, then put in a cool, dry place away from direct sun and heat. Avoid putting bread in the refrigerator because chilled temperatures actually accelerate starch crystallization, causing it to go stale faster than it would on a counter. Conversely, bread freezes well and remains safe indefinitely at 0 degrees Fahrenheit, though for the best flavor and texture, you should aim to consume it within 3 months. If you find yourself with unsliced loaves, such as sourdough bread or baguettes, or even biscuits that have already dried out, you can often revive them by dampening the surface, wrapping them in foil, and baking them at 300 degrees Fahrenheit for 10 minutes. If the bread still feels hard, you can flip or rewrap them to ensure even heating and bake for an additional 5 minutes. Or if the bread loaves are too dry to refresh, simply process them into breadcrumbs or croutons. And the final problem, how can I tell if a text message is a scam? Answer, malicious texts can appear legitimate at first glance, often creating a false sense of urgency by warning of dire consequences, such as a hit to your credit score or a driver's license suspension. Scammers also tend to provide an online link, hoping to trick you into sharing personal information or sending money. But there are telltale signs you can watch out for. The message may originate from a foreign number with an incorrect digit count for U.S.-based phones, or it might include aggressive threats demanding immediate payment to avoid further penalties. And be wary of any link that doesn't end in a standard domain like .com or .gov, or that contains unusual hyphens, as well as text containing spelling errors or incorrect names for government agencies and companies. If you receive a suspicious message, do not click on any links. I repeat, do not click on any links. Go to the company or agency's website directly or call it at a verified number to confirm your account status. The next Consumer Reports article that I have for you in this issue is a product and this is called headphones. Your life deserves a mobile soundtrack. Choose earbuds or over-the-ear cans. Either way, indulge in rich sound and cocoon-like noise cancellation, or just a feel-good price. First item is noise-canceling wireless over-the-ear and on-ear headphones, Dyson OnTrak for $250. They get a 76 overall score, and here's what Consumer Reports said about this product. Most headphone decisions come down to lifestyle. If your new headphones will be your travel and exercise companions, you might prefer earbuds rather than over-the-ear models. Audiophiles who want to relax with Miles Davis's classic Kinda Blue might prefer great-sounding wired cans like Grado's top-ranked models. But there are no rules. You'll see people wearing over-the-ear headphones on a treadmill, and our top-rated earbuds can provide great sound at home, better than what you'll get from all but the best home speakers. Next, should you consider noise-canceling headphones? Probably. They've come down in price in recent years, and the better models in our ratings deliver solid sound quality while producing a hushed environment that can make air travel and workout sessions in a noisy gym much more pleasant. No matter which type of headphones you want, comfort is critical. Although manufacturers do their best, no single headphone fits everyone perfectly. 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What to avoid? Look past brand names and don't assume that expensive models are better. Many high-scoring models come from lesser-known companies and are priced moderately. If you want earbuds largely for audiobooks or background music while gardening, there's no reason to spend hundreds for top sound quality. That's doubly true if you tend to lose or break earbuds. We're not judging. The noise-canceling wireless earbuds, Apple AirPods Pro 3 for $250 gets a 74 overall score. And then the noise-canceling wired over-the-ear and on-ear headphones are the Grado SR125X for $175 and get an 82 overall score. And the final note on this article is our expert tip. If noise canceling is a top priority, you can now include in-ear models in your search. In some cases, they've gotten to be just as good as, if not better, than over-the-ear models. And that statement was made by Brian Harrigan, who is a tester for our headphones. The next Consumer Reports article that I have for you is entitled, "Your Car is Sharing Data with Big Tech Companies, Study Finds." Data sent by vehicles and companion apps included locations, VINs, and other identifiers. Amazon, Google, Meta, and Microsoft were among the top receivers of driver data. This article was written by Derek Kravitz. Your car may be spying on you and transmitting what it learns to some of the world's biggest tech companies. That's the core finding of a series of tests conducted by privacy researchers at Northeastern University in Boston using Consumer Reports Vehicle and Auto Test Center in Connecticut. A study about the results will be published this week. It has been known for some time that many late-model automobiles collect detailed data about our driving and share it with companies that may use it for marketing purposes and even to individualize insurance premiums or auto loan rates. Regulators have reprimanded and fined automakers for allegedly failing to clearly disclose this practice, and several automakers have been sued for it. The new Northeastern study shows, for the first time, data flowing among the vehicle apps you download when you buy your car, and third-party companies, documenting exactly what kind of data gets siphoned from our vehicles and which companies are receiving that information. Nearly every automaker sent data to outside companies. Even more troubling, almost a quarter of the vehicle apps were found to be sending out personally identifiable information, including vehicle owners' names, vehicle identification numbers, otherwise known as VINs, and precise geographic locations. That information can make it easy for companies to link driving behavior to personal data files created by data brokers and marketers. Such profiles are routinely sold to banks, insurers, pharmaceutical companies, lenders, and retailers who can use it for personalized loan terms and filtered bank and insurance offers, a Consumer Report and CalMatters investigation found. The top recipients of driver data were some of the country's largest tech companies, including Amazon, Google, Meta, Microsoft, Pinterest, Snap, and Yahoo. Whether or not consumers are aware, big companies are all over your vehicles that we drive, said Nicole Zagson, a doctoral candidate in cybersecurity at Northeastern and a study co-author. Another co-author, Sarah Elizabeth Gillespie, says, "It does not appear that a customer can buy a new car that does not track you." To find out what kind of driver data was being collected and by what companies, a team of privacy researchers from Northeastern University tested 21 vehicles and their companion mobile apps at Consumer Reports' Connecticut Auto Testing Facility. To isolate the data flowing to and from the vehicles were placed inside a specially built Faraday tent, a structure made of a material that prevents electromagnetic signals from passing through. Many of the tested vehicles were EVs to avoid the risk of running combustion engines in an enclosed space and included both mass market and luxury brand autos from model years 2022 through 2025. Consumer Report contacted all the automakers whose models were part of our testing, and we heard back from many of them. In statements to Consumer Reports, several automakers said that some links in their connected apps open outside web pages that third-party companies can embed pixels and cookies on those web pages, which may, in turn, collect consumer data. Northeastern researchers noted that this occurred without warning or the driver's knowledge. General Motors, Honda, Nissan, and Stellantis, which owns 14 auto brands, including Chrysler, Dodge, Fiat, and Jeep, said some recipients of driver data were prohibited from independently using or selling any data they are provided. But the Northeastern researchers found those restrictions aren't necessarily effective. After they showed their findings to Honda, the company instructed one of its vendors, Amplitude, to delete all of the location data that it had received and stop sending it going forward. Several automakers also noted that many of the apps and services they provide are opt-in, meaning that drivers consent to handing over their data when they first register and log in, putting the onus on them. Indeed, the researchers accepted all of the vehicle's terms and conditions in order to evaluate what types of data were being sent where. But popular features sometimes won't function without this step, and in some cases, the vehicle can't be driven at all. If a Tesla owner declines that company's data sharing agreement, they are shown the following warning. This may result in your vehicle suffering from reduced functionality, serious damage, or inoperability. The researchers also note that many users don't know what they are opting into. Several surveys have shown that most people routinely accept terms and conditions without reading them. Of the vehicles tested, 28 of 30 connected mobile apps sent data to at least one outside advertising and/or analytics company, and 7 sent at least one piece of personally identifiable information, the vehicle owner's name, the car's VIN, or its precise geographic location, to at least one outside company. 4 GM companion apps, My Cadillac, My Chevrolet, My Buick, and My GMC, as well as the Honda Link, My Nissan, and Lincoln apps, were found to be sharing VINs paired with either email addresses or location data. The top recipients of driver data included many of the largest tech companies operating in the U.S., including Alphabet, which runs Google, Amazon, Meta, which runs Facebook, Microsoft, Pinterest, and Reddit, among dozens of others. Many of these companies play two roles in the driver data ecosystem as both providers of software, such as the Android automotive operating system, and as operators of advertising auction platforms that marketers use to target specific types of customers. As such, the companies that collect driver data are often the first node in a vast personal data ecosystem. The vehicles that sent data to the largest number of outside advertising and analytics companies were the Cadillac Lyriq, Chevrolet Blazer, Lucid Air, and Tesla Model 3, and Cybertruck. Connected mobile apps from BMW, General Motors brands, including Buick, Cadillac, and GMC, and Toyota, contacted the largest number of outside companies. The findings underscore the immense personal data ecosystem that American consumers are unwittingly drawn into when they purchase and use everyday consumer products, including autos. The most worrisome privacy findings, the researchers say, is that some of the vehicles and their connected mobile apps shared both a VIN and another identifier, such as the vehicle owner's name or email address. With those two pieces of info, a major advertising or technology company can link the owner to one of many commercially available consumer profiles, which are sold by data brokers and other companies. The data often includes online behavior and shopping history. The next consumer report item that I have for you is a product product talking about, and this article is entitled Tablets. They're just the right device for books and movies. Not too big, not too small. Aren't they limited compared with a PC? Yes, beautifully. Open your tablet, pour a mugful, and relax. The first tablet is a 9-inch screen and larger is the Apple iPad Air 11-inch for $550. It gets a 76 overall score from Consumer Reports, and this is what they say about it. How to shop tablets came in handy when you don't care to lug around a laptop, but yearn for a bigger screen than your smartphone provides. In general, matching a tablet to your other tech is your best bet for seamless compatibility. That means Apple devotees should look to the iPad lineup first and Samsung Galaxy users to the Tab series. That way you get the same apps across devices plus a familiar interface. But no matter the brand, a mid-range tablet will probably offer everything you need, easily tackling tasks like sending email, reading ebooks, and scrolling through social media. Even most entry-level tablets provide reasonable battery life and have nearly all the same features as more expensive options. Models with truly beautiful screens tend to cost more, but they can be worthwhile for watching videos. Tablets range in size from about 7 to 14 inches, measured diagonally. You may want a larger model to use as a laptop stand-in or to watch movies with others. Battery life also varies. Most tablets provide more than 12 hours of video playback in Consumer Report testing, but some last much longer. There's a trade-off, though. Longer battery life often means a bigger battery and a bulkier, heavier device overall. What to avoid? Don't pay hundreds more for a top model unless you plan to use your tablet for processor-heavy tasks, like playing video games or editing video footage, or if you want a jumbo screen. Most people can also skip the cellular version. And finally, our expert tip. Tablets now come with more storage by default, so fewer people need to pay to size up. If you're upgrading from a current tablet, check your settings to see how much storage you actually use. This was stated by Nish Suvarnakar, who is a market analyst for tablets. The next Consumer Report article that we have is on a product, and this is on speakers. It's time to crank up some tunes. Heading out? Pick up a portable speaker. Some can even provide poolside vibes. The best home models turn any room into a sanctuary of sound. The first one that Consumer Reports recommends is the Sony ULT Field for $250. It gets a 64 overall score. How to shop for speakers. Wireless speakers fall into two main categories. Portable models allow you to move your music from your living room to the kitchen and then to the backyard or your favorite picnic spot. Speakers meant strictly for home use aren't as versatile, but the best of them, such as our top-rated Edifiers, provide near magical sound that puts you in the studio with Frank Sinatra and Nelson Riddle's orchestra. If you have a large home, consider buying speakers with multi-room capability, like speakers from Sonos or Denon. Over time, you can expand a single speaker into a system that lets you sync your music throughout your house or beam different content into separate rooms. Whichever type of speaker you choose, you can expect it to remain state-of-the-art for a good long while. Unlike some other gadgets, phones, laptops, and Wi-Fi routers, for example, good speakers rarely become outmoded. A high-quality model you purchase now should deliver satisfying sound for years to come. What to avoid? For top sound quality, steer clear of the biggest and smallest speakers. Massive speakers can be thumpy and bass-heavy, while tiny speakers usually can't deliver room-filling volume, though that's a decent trade-off if you want to throw them into a beach bag. Don't limit your search to the best-known brands. Some of them are superb, of course, but other speakers may or worse. We're looking at you, Sonos Move 2. Consult our ratings, especially if you can't listen to several models before making your choice. Here's a couple that Consumer Reports recommends. For home, the Fluence F170 for $750, it gets a 72 overall score. And also for home is the Edifier S1000 MK11 for $500, it gets a 75 overall score. And the final note on this article is expert tip. Today's water-resistant portable speakers can really take a soaking. I've tossed them in a pool and they kept right on playing. Look for an IP rating of at least IP67 and dry the ports before plugging it in to charge. That statement was made by Brian Soderquist, who is the tester for speakers. The next Consumer Report article that I have for you in this issue is entitled Road Report, News and Expert Advice to Keep You Ahead of the Curve. Ask Consumer Reports. I have a car that I don't drive much. How should I care for it? If your car sits for extended periods, our mechanics advise taking a few easy steps to help keep it in good shape. If possible, drive it weekly. A 20-minute trip will charge the battery, circulate fluids, and scuff rust from the brakes. Check the tire pressure, ideally at least once a month, and maintain the tires at the recommended PSI to help avoid flat spots. Keep the gas tank full to help prevent moisture buildup. For storage longer than a month, add fuel stabilizer and use a battery trickle charger. Finally, regardless of miles driven, change the oil annually. And the next car that we have is actually a product, or the next thing we have is it actually a product replacement, and this is called First Drive Jeep Cherokee. The redesigned Cherokee is Jeep's first conventional hybrid. It has a 210 horsepower 1.6-liter turbocharged hybrid powertrain, a continuously variable transmission, and all-wheel drive. This generation grew 5 inches, giving it an interior and cargo space advantage over rivals. Consumer Reports take, the Cherokee targets Jeep fans longing for fuel efficiency. The window sticker promises 37 miles per gallon combined, but we measured just 31 miles per gallon overall in our test. Plus, its powertrain isn't always smooth, and the engine gets loud. The steering, braking, ride, and handling in this tweener also lacked the polish found in the best-in-class small and mid-size SUVs. The base price ranges between $35,000 to $43,000. The destination charge is $1,995, and the prices driven, the one we tested, was $40,490. And the next point on autos, ahead of the curve. Here's what to do if your car catches fire. If you see smoke, pull over to a clear, paved, or dirt area and get everyone out of the car. Turn the car off. This stops the flow of fuel in gasoline-powered cars and shuts down the powertrain and accessories in electric vehicles. If you suspect a fire, never open the hood or trunk. That additional airflow could feed the fire's flames. Move back from the vehicle at least 100 feet and ideally behind a guardrail for protection in case another vehicle hits your car. Call 911. Do not return to the car for any reason until the emergency services declare it is safe. Most crashes do not result in fire, according to the National Fire Protection Association. Next point, the vital statistic, 50 miles. The biggest gap between some electric vehicles' Environmental Protection Agency range estimates and the ranges we measured in our test. Why the difference? The EPA lab-based estimates include city and highway driving. While we test EV range on the highways, where range matters on a long road trip, some trends were apparent by brand. For instance, BMW and Mercedes-Benz vehicles tended to beat their estimated ranges by double digits, while the results of Tesla vehicles varied by model. And finally, we have one recall to report, and this is on the Ford F-150. Ford is recalling 1,392,935 F-150 pickup trucks from 2015, 2016, and 2017 model years because electrical connections in the transmission can degrade and cause unintended downshift to second gear while driving. If this happens, the rear tires may lose grip, increasing the risk of crash. The recall involves F-150s with a six-speed automatic 6R80 transmission.

than they used to. Fluids last longer, tune-ups are simpler, and car parts are more durable. But the average cost of vehicle maintenance and repair has risen nearly 110% in the past 20 years, according to the Federal Reserve Bank of St. Louis, with the steepest rise occurring over the past 4 years. In addition to repair shops raising prices, some service advisors are paid on commission. The more services they sell, the more money they make. So it can be hard for car owners to know whether they're paying for essential upkeep or unnecessary extras. Being able to tell the difference is important because drivers are keeping cars longer, often for more than a decade. It's almost always more cost-effective to maintain the car you have than it is to replace it. And regular maintenance, even for a new car under warranty, helps maximize those savings. Knowing which services your car needs, when it needs them, and where to get them done will extend your car's lifespan and help you avoid costly repairs. The good news, it's still possible to find a shop that will keep your car running well for a fair price. Here is our expert advice on how to do it. First point, know what's needed and when. Look up maintenance or maintenance schedule in the owner's manual for your vehicle. If you don't have one, you can buy a replacement through your dealership or find a copy online. These pages tell you the age and mileage when you should check or replace certain parts, such as the engine oil and timing belt. If a service isn't listed in the factory maintenance schedule, it's probably not necessary, unless you're fixing something that's broken. Most manuals have two maintenance schedules, a standard one and another one for severe use. If you tow, drive in extreme conditions, or drive short distances that don't get the engine up to its ideal operating temperature, follow the severe use schedule. If you regularly hit highway speeds and travel further than a few miles a day, use the standard schedule. Whatever your manual says, if you see a check engine light or other warning prompt, schedule service as soon as possible. Part stores like AutoZone and O'Reilly will read the codes that cause these warnings for free, so you'll have a general idea of what the problem could be before heading to a repair shop. Next point, where should you go for service? This decision depends on the work you need done or whether your car is still under warranty. 1. Dealerships. These are the best when your car is still under warranty or while you have free maintenance through the dealership network. Using a brand-specific dealer establishes a paper trail that shows you're following the manufacturer's recommended maintenance protocol. Dealerships are also the only shops that can perform recall work and warranty repairs, both at no cost to you. Even if your car is out of warranty, if you need a manufacturer-specific part or a service that requires specialized tools or programming, the dealer is often the best bet. The same goes for high-tech issues related to advanced driver assistance systems, also known as ADAS, infotainment systems, and safety sensors. Some less computerized but difficult jobs, such as replacing a timing chain, may require certain tools that a dealer will have on hand. Also, dealerships can be a surprisingly good deal for oil changes. Unless you're bringing in a vintage car, they'll typically stock the correct oil for your car and are less likely to try and upsell you to a better or best grade. Next point, independent shops. 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Look for shops that specialize in your type of car because they're more likely to have model-specific tools and knowledge. 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

0: repairs should be performed by a dealership, as they can bill the manufacturer directly for parts and labor. Keep detailed documentation of any warranty work not done at the dealership. Claims might be denied without proof of past maintenance. Also, make sure the problem isn't covered by a warranty or a recall, or you'll end up paying an independent shop for work that the dealer would do for free. Next point, do it yourself. Labor rates can make a simple job like replacing a cabin air filter cost several times the price of the part itself. 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Auto parts stores also frequently install basic parts like those you buy from them. 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Next point, pick a shop that you can trust. Whether you're looking for a dealer or an independent mechanic, it's worth doing some research while you have time to be picky. Ask friends, neighbors, or relatives who own cars about reliable shops they would recommend. Review on sites like Google or Yelp can be a good source, as can forums, groups, or subreddits related to your vehicle, most of which can be found through a simple internet search. For example, Honda Accord Owners Forum. If possible, consult several that you can compare pricing and examples of repair work. Even total strangers can be helpful. If you see someone with the same make of car in public, ask them where they go for service, says Michael Crossan, lead technician at Consumer Reports Auto Test Center. That usually gets an honest answer. If a business seems promising, check to see if it's ASE certified. This means that a large percentage of its technicians are certified by the National Institute for Automotive Service Excellence. Check its Better Business Bureau rating also, which can alert you to issues regarding billing, consumer service, and quality of work. When you contact a shop, Consumer Report technicians also recommend asking if the mechanics have experience working on your specific car model. Ask if they only take on basic jobs like brake pad or rotor changes, or if they also have a mechanic who can handle electronic components. Make sure they warranty their work also. Most of all, trust your gut to tell you if you can get along with the shop's employees and trust them with your car. Next point, how to avoid surprise charges. Before you sign any paperwork, take the time to understand everything you are approving, especially for longer jobs. If a shop won't explain these details, walk away. Many maintenance and repair tasks have time-based pricing, so ask what the shop charges per hour of labor and get an estimate of how long the job will take. Find out whether the work you need has flat rate pricing or matrix pricing. The latter can add a fee on top of the hourly rate for jobs that are long and involved. Always ask what the estimate includes and watch out for unnecessary add-ons or shortcuts. If you intend to keep the car for a long time, we recommend using parts from the manufacturer as opposed to aftermarket parts, says Consumer Reports chief mechanic John Ibbotson. Less expensive parts may be fine if you plan to sell the car soon, but they can cost more over time if you have to replace them more frequently. For example, Toyota catalytic converters can last for a decade, while aftermarket replacements often last only 1 or 2 years. For more complicated jobs that don't have a fixed price, it's good to say to the shop something to the effect that, I'm approving this dollar amount, but call me if there's anything beyond that. Making sure the shop notes that agreement in writing somewhere that you can keep for your records, such as in an email or on a copy of the repair estimate, is a good way to fend off surprise charges. Next point, trial run. Use a new shop for smaller jobs first, like oil changes, so you can see whether you're happy with the experience. And finally, finding the one for your vehicle. 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Here are several red flags. 1. Service advisors recommend maintenance that isn't in the maintenance schedule from your vehicle's owner manual. 2. They suggest service that you know you've already had done recently. 3. They postpone work until after a warranty ends, or they don't thoroughly document issues found under warranty. 4. Their services have names like 30,000 mile maintenance or timing belt maintenance, which includes extras that aren't in the maintenance schedule from your owner's manual. 5. They suggest extra work or add-ons such as fuel injector cleaning, coolant flushes, or unnecessary fuel additives without a detailed explanation as to why. 6. Service options have names like basic, good, and best, and you're pressured to buy the higher cost option over the one that suits your car the best. 7. They say this car isn't able to drive until you fix it without fully explaining the problem and why it's so catastrophic. And finally, 8. New leadership has changed the labor rates or upselling policies. Always check to see a new owner's name on the sign or under new management being advertised. And finally, green flags, which tell you that you're in a good shop. Independent mechanics who refer you to a dealership or a different shop for jobs they may not have the equipment, parts, or training to do. A green flag also is they take extra time to explain things and ask for details about how you use your car. Another green flag is they show you the parts they're fixing or replacing and explain what you are looking at. And then 5, they give a timeline for recommended service and justify why you need it soon without pressuring you to make a decision right away. And finally, the best green flag, for long repairs, they regularly call you with updates on your vehicle's progress and tell you when to expect the next call. And I will tell you that I myself, as a retired auto mechanic with over 30 years of experience, agree with every sentence and every word in that article that I just read. Thank you. The next Consumer Reports article that I have for you is called Track Intelligence, and this is recommendation from Consumer Reports team of auto experts. And this article is entitled, Do You Need to Pay for Premium Gas? Pull up to a gas pump and you'll see several options, each with an increasingly higher price per gallon. Whether regular 87 octane in most states, mid-grade 89 octane, or premium 91 to 94 octane, your choices are differentiated by the anti-knock index, AKI rating, octane rating. That's a measure of the fuel's resistance to causing engine knock, which occurs when fuel in the engine ignites unevenly or at the wrong time. It makes a knocking, pinging sound and potentially causes damage to the engine. Spending more for higher octane gas doesn't necessarily result in a healthier engine. Premium is really the wrong word for high octane gas, says Jake Fisher, Senior Director of Consumer Reports Auto Test Center. Putting premium fuel in a car that isn't specifically designed for premium won't make it go faster, run better, or last longer. Whether you should fill up with regular or premium depends on what your specific vehicle needs. Although some cars do require premium, most modern engines are optimized for regular fuel. Your best guide to which one to choose is printed on your vehicle owner's manual or on the fuel filler door. Premium can cost nearly a dollar more per gallon than regular, so the right fuel choice could offer significant savings. In most engines, high octane gas is simply a waste of money, Fisher says. Here are the breakdowns of it. Regular, which is 87 octane. most modern engines are made to operate on regular, which is the least expensive and most common fuel in most states. Regardless of octane rating, most gas sold in the U.S. is 10% ethanol, an additive made from crops like corn and sugarcane. You may also see E15 or 88, 15% ethanol, which can be used in most cars made since 2001, and E85, 85% ethanol, which can be used only in flex fuel vehicles. Check your owner's manual to make sure. Our expert tip: although E15 and E85 may cost less, ethanol also contains less energy than gasoline. That means higher ethanol blends will result in lower fuel economy. The next gasoline is mid-grade, which is 89 octane. This fuel may benefit only a handful of vehicles. Otherwise, save your money. Some drivers think that putting 89 in a car that only requires 87 is better for the engine, Fisher says, but that's not true. If you want fuel that's truly better for your engine, look for the top-tier label. Top-tier gasolines contain detergents that help prevent carbon buildup, which can hurt performance and reduce fuel economy over time, according to a study from the AAA. And our expert tip on this: whatever your octane, buy top-tier gas. Most major gas stations, BP, Costco, Chevron, ExxonMobil, Shell, offer it. Check consumerreports.org/top-tier gas for a full list. And the final gasoline is premium, which is 91, 93, or 94 octane. There's a big difference between the words recommended and required, Fisher says. If your vehicle owner's manual or fuel flap says that premium is recommended, it's safe to use 87 for daily driving. However, if your car says premium is required, the manufacturer specifically designed the engine to run on higher octane fuel. This is more common in luxury or performance cars. In these cases, not using premium could damage the engine or void your warranty. And the expert tip on this is stated: if you plan to stress a premium recommended car by towing or driving in the mountains or in extremely hot weather, fill up with premium. It will reduce the risk of engine knock. Well, my name is Steve Bertelsmann, and that is all the consumer reports that I have for you this Wednesday afternoon. I want to say goodbye, and please enjoy the nice sunny weather that we have out there for the rest of this week. Thank you very much, and goodbye.
1: 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Here's your Central Illinois weather forecast.
2: Good afternoon. This afternoon, expect overcast skies with a high near 80. Tonight, expect overcast skies with a low near 70. Thursday, look for light rain showers with a high near 77. Thursday night, expect light rain showers with a low near 70. Friday, there is a slight chance of rain with a high near 60. Get your weather every hour right here on Mind's Eye Radio, your virtual newsstand.
3: In Springfield, it's partly cloudy and 77 degrees. In Rochester, it's cloudy and 75 degrees. In Champaign, it's overcast and 74 degrees.
4: In the immortal words of Michael Corleone in The Godfather Part II, my father always taught me, keep your friends close and your enemies closer. Perhaps no creature has taken this advice more literally than the remora, also known as the suckerfish. As the official Ocean Survival Manual clearly states, upon spotting a shark, flee, unless you also happen to be a shark, or a remora. When a shark approaches, not only does the remora not flee, it swims right up to the shark, finds a nice comfortable spot, and attaches itself with a suction cup located on the top of its head. Why, you may be wondering, would any fish want to be so close to a predator? If remoras could talk, they would calmly explain something called commensalism, a relationship where one species benefits from proximity to the other without harming or helping the other species. In this case, remoras benefit from riding on sharks without doing the sharks any harm. The remora benefits package is very attractive. First, as long as a remora is attached to a shark, who's going to give it any trouble? Next, sharks are very sloppy eaters, often leaving plenty of delectable morsels floating around. While the shark is preoccupied with the main course, the remora slips off, gobbles some scraps, and then reattaches until the next meal. Remoras aren't picky. They'll also attach to whales, tuna, and rays, so long as there's a free meal involved. In any case, they've developed a survival technique that would make any godfather proud. This moment of science came from Indiana University with underwriting from the Office of the Vice President for Research. Today's program was prepared by Jeremy Shear with help from William Rowland in biology. For hundreds of more moments of science, you're invited to visit our website at amos.indiana.edu. I'm Don Glass.

0: 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This service is provided by the State of Illinois, WUIS, NPR Radio, and listeners like you. Good afternoon. It's 2 o'clock.
1: Hi, my name's Eric. I'll be reading you selections from Barron's Magazine with an issue date of October 12th of 2026. 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We start with Up and Down Wall Street, PG&E to California. Stop stepping on our stock price. Patty Pope, CEO of California's biggest utility, PG&E, is exasperated. Again. This is written by Andy Serwer. We've worked too hard to be sitting at the stoplight, said Pope, or Poppy, P-O-P-P-E, who once worked in the auto industry. I don't like neutral. What's stymied, Poppy? Last month, the California state legislature kicked the can down the road on wildfire liability protection for utilities. PG&E's stock got zapped, losing 18% of its value on August 31st, and a throng of Wall Street analysts downgraded the stock. Like that iconic Californian Ronald Reagan once said, "There you go again." The backstory here is a California classic featuring massive fires with unacceptable death counts and subsequent billions of dollars of litigation. But this is also the story of a utility that powers the electrification movement and the build-out of data centers. California has 334 operating or planned, third in the nation after Virginia and Texas. More than that, PG&E, parent of Pacific Gas and Electric, keeps the juice on at Alphabet, Anthropic, Meta Platforms et al., serving arguably the world's most important economic ecosystem. Coursing underneath all of this is left coast politics. Poppy, pronounced Poppy, thank you for that, became CEO of PG&E in January of 2021 after it emerged from bankruptcy the previous July. She notes with a grin that the poppy is California's state flower. The utility, which serves the northern portion of the Golden State, filed for Chapter 11 in 2019. That was after the wildfires of 2017 and 2018, including the Camp Fire, caused by PG&E equipment, which killed 84 people. Overall, the company paid $25.5 billion in settlements. Poppy's tenure started well enough. By late 2024, PG&E's stock had rallied from $12 to over $21. As the CEO worked on network safety by clearing vegetation, replacing equipment, and burying 10,000 miles of power lines in high-risk fire areas. She also restored the dividend, even if it was only to a penny a share. Then in January of 2025, the Eaton and Palisades fires roared across Greater Los Angeles, torching PG&E's stock, even though the fires were nowhere near PG&E's service area. Why was that? Because some claims from these fires would be paid out of the California Wildfire Fund, which all state utilities pay into. Given how large the fires were, the fear was that PG&E would have to pay more into the fund. By July 2025, PG&E's stock was back down to $13. Again, the stock rallied over optimism that a proposal by Governor Gavin Newsom to reform the wildfire liability would pass. Lawmakers couldn't agree on the details of a settlement, and they declined to vote on the bill. Again, the stock crashed. Before we get to what's next, note that Poppy has quite the backstory, too. The youngest of seven daughters of a schoolteacher principal and an engineer with Consumers Energy who grew up in Jackson, Michigan, that's midway between Detroit and Kalamazoo, Poppy went to Purdue University, worked for General Motors, and then got an MBA at Stanford University. In 2016, she became CEO of CMS Energy, the parent of Consumers Energy. Yep, in her hometown where her father worked. A fun day for my dad and me. When she took the job at PG&E, she became the first woman to become CEO of two Fortune 500 companies. The only thing that matters to Poppy now, though, is extricating PG&E from the mire. The liability policy needs to be resolved, she says. It's actually a paragraph of text, and though it's complicated, it is very clear. Just write down the paragraph, vote on it, and let us get back to work. Poppy says this legislation definitely could still get done this year before Newsom leaves office in January. If not, Poppy will move forward with a strategic review announced on September 2nd, which right off the bat reduced PG&E's capital spending next year from $13.4 billion to $11.4 billion. What else might the company look to do? The strategic review has a full range of options, she says. Maybe grow the dividend faster? Maybe take different actions on how we deploy capital so investors have a reason to invest in California infrastructure? I have a large suite of businesses. My 4 million natural gas customers are paying a sub-investment grade cost of debt for a company that has nothing to do with wildfire. We have incredible generation assets, hydro, nuclear, a couple gas plants, she adds. That fleet of generation assets has never been more valuable. There's definitely an ability to unlock value for customers as well as investors. Okay, but investors have heard this before. What's different this time? Well, getting in at this price is an incredible deal. It's an automatic correction when the legislation is passed. I would stack us up as a premium utility. Using price-to-earnings ratios as a comparison, we're trading at a 56% discount to the sector average. No utility has hung out at this zip code for this long. It's a single gating issue, and as soon as that issue is resolved, we re-rate very significantly. So there's opportunities for people to not miss that moment, Poppy says. Analysts are struggling with conviction here, though. We see shares of PCG remaining at a deep discount despite top-tier earnings and rate-based growth, BMO Capital Markets' James Thalacker wrote recently. Absent further legislative support, we see a challenging setup. Thalacker also sees a wildly binary set of outcomes. The downside? Absent any regulatory relief and more claims against the wildfire fund, you could see a $3 stock. The upside? Wildfire reform happens soon, in which case he sees shares hitting $35. Well, that's a bit of a range. Much as some Californians might like to see it, PG&E isn't going away. The question is, can the politicians finally do the right thing and let Poppy put her foot on the gas? Here's a tale of two over-the-top weddings. One familiar, the other probably not. The first was Jeff Bezos and Lauren Sanchez's black-tie star-studded, the usual Kardashians, DiCaprio, and Gates crowd extravaganza in Venice last year. The festivities, which essentially took over the city and sparked protests, included a Gatsby-themed party. Cost? An estimated $50 million. The second wedding was a five-day celebration in Paris 2 years earlier, which included a rehearsal dinner at the Paris Opera House, fireworks at the Eiffel Tower, and a party under the Arc de Triomphe. There was also a night at the Palace of Versailles, leased entirely for the soiree, where guests dined in the style of the lost monarchy, served by waiters dressed in period costume. Adam Levine of Maroon 5 performed She Will Be Loved for the couple's first dance. Cost? Upward of $60 million. Eye roll alert. Must be another Silicon Valley or Wall Street arriviste, right? Wrong. As it turns out, the second wedding was thrown right by Robert and Paula Brockway of Coral Gables, Florida, for their daughter Madeline. The Brockways are car dealers. The anecdote of the Brockways' wedding of the century comes from The Everywhere Millionaire, who is really rich in America and how they got there. It's a new book by Owen Zidar and Eric Zwick, Princeton University and University of Chicago economists, respectively. The Brockway nuptials illustrate the fact that the great majority of rich people in America aren't rubbing shoulders with Sand Hill Road venture capitalists or subordinating debentures. They got rich running their own businesses, be it a string of Ford dealerships, a medical office, or, as the Wall Street Journal reported recently, a restaurant supply business. Celebrity billionaires monopolize all the attention, Zidar tells me from his office in Princeton, New Jersey. Yes, there are very rich people like Sam Altman and Elon Musk and Jeff Bezos. But if you add up all of their wealth, it's an order of magnitude smaller than millionaires who own private businesses. As of 2022, the authors say, there were 3 million such millionaires, people with 5 million or more who own a private business, worth $54.8 trillion. That same year, the entire Forbes 400 was worth only $4 trillion. Both numbers have doubtless spiked since then. Small wonder that the American consumer, particularly on the high end, is still going great guns. Zidar calls them everywhere millionaires because they aren't clustered in Manhattan or Menlo Park, California. There are rich people all across America, he says. I used to go to a lake in the Ozarks, and people had $100,000 boats left and right. Those are the people we're talking about. Intuitively, none of this is particularly earth-shattering, but before the professor's work, no one had quantified this phenomenon. That, says Zidar, is another reason why we focus on the big company CEOs. Those companies report CEO pay. Private business owners don't, he says. Key to the rise of the everywhere millionaire class, and to the book, has been the proliferation over the past 40 years of pass-through businesses, mentioned 165 times in the text. Pass-throughs don't pay corporate taxes. Instead, any profits pass through to their owners' individual income taxes. In recent decades, lower tax rates for pass-throughs have driven business owners to adopt them. The Treasury Department hired Zidar and Zwick in 2014, fresh out of graduate school. They lived in an apartment owned by an artist who decorated with exhibits of Peeps, the Easter candy, to help figure out how much business owners were paying in taxes. That data proved a gold mine, they write. With it, we discovered a hidden world of rich business owners. We could fill out the full map of American enterprise and see who owned what, how much they earned, where they lived, and how they built their fortunes. A recent look at the Bloomberg billionaire list shows a cluster of 7 Anthropic execs, including the Amodai siblings Dario and Daniela, each worth $7.98 billion. Right below at $7.91 billion is Johnny Morris, founder of Bass Pro Shops. Hard to believe in this day and age, but it's Morris who's more typical, not the Amodais. Moving on to the Streetwise column, which is written by Jack Huff. 5%, really? The stock market's sudden high yielders. It's been an upbeat, ugly, and just plain weird year for stocks. That might work out well for dividend hunters. After 3 straight calendar years of plus-size returns, the S&P 500 index has already made 15% so far in 2026. But the median return, or middle of the pack among index members, is just 2%. And more than a quarter of index members have tumbled by double-digit percentages. By now you might have heard why. The index is being pulled higher by tech and artificial intelligence heavyweights, and not much else. NVIDIA is up 26% year-to-date, Apple 24%. Memory chip maker Micron Technology and processor insurgent Advanced Micro Devices are trillion-dollar companies now, ranked 10th and 13th in the index by size, respectively. This year, they're up 276% and 196%. 7 other tech companies rank among the index's top 50 and have triple-digit gains this year, too. Companies that have gotten pounded, on the other hand, include household names in food, pharmaceuticals, retail, and utilities. And that's where the dividend opportunity comes in. The S&P 500's yield is pathetic, at about a 1%. But there are plenty of new members in its high yielders club. I recently counted 117 index members yielding more than 3%. That's up from 80 5 years ago. Take Home Depot, for example. It yields 3.3%, which is a point above its average of the past 15 years. The stock hasn't paid this much since the earliest days of the COVID-19 pandemic, before investors realized that lockdowns meant more remodelings, from under-the-stairs Zoom pods to extreme sourdough stations. That stock sell-off proved short-lived. This one, not so much. Home Depot shares are down 21% over the past year, with declines accelerating since summer. There are three basic problems for home improvement retailers. First, we splashed out so much on remodelings during COVID that the stuff we were thinking about doing is already done. Second, interest rates are up, which is a problem for anyone looking to tap a home equity line of credit for a big kitchen or bathroom job. And third, high mortgage rates have frozen home sales. That means fewer new homeowners ripping up and replacing stuff they don't like. Will this pass? And is the payment safe? Companies that achieved high yielder status through sudden share price declines rather than gradual payment increases pretty much all face significant problems. In the case of Home Depot, housing will eventually thaw, and the fix-it cycle will come back around, but it could take years. Dividends can provide good company during long waits for share price rebounds, but only if companies don't cut them. To judge payment safety, make sure that a company's dividend yield is safely lower than its free cash yield, while checking that free cash flow doesn't look unsustainably high. Home Depot looks capable of generating a 5-6% free cash yield in coming years, which makes its payment look secure. Also, make sure that the company doesn't face massive funding needs soon, and the dividend yield itself shouldn't be high enough to look like a warning sign. Let's run through a few more sudden high yielders. Nike shares have lost money for more than a decade. The stock's 4.8% dividend yield is about what a 2-year treasury note pays. I know this one is regarded by many as a go woke, go broke casualty. But I see two even bigger problems. China, a key Nike market, was once merely a cheap contract manufacturer of American sneaker designs, but now makes technically advanced sneakers of its own, complete with top athlete endorsements. Speaking of which, I don't see any Michael Jordan-level pitch people in basketball today. LeBron James is middle-aged with an Amish beard. Nikola Jokic has a dad bod. And Victor Wembanyama looks like a car dealer lot tube man flailing in the breeze. The yield looks tempting, but investors should wait for sales to stabilize before buying. That could take another year. Pfizer, yielding 6.1%, has a post-COVID vaccine hangover and a looming patent expiration for the blood thinner Eliquis, and has sat out of the boom in obesity drugs. What's to like? The bar is low, with a price-to-earnings ratio in single digits. Costs are falling, and a massive buyout of Seagen 3 years ago makes Pfizer a key player in what are called antibody-drug conjugates, which act like guided missiles for cancer cells. Just don't expect earnings to return to growth until closer to the end of the decade. I explained here a couple of months ago why Coca-Cola is clobbering PepsiCo. The flip side of that is that Pepsi is barely half as expensive as Coke relative to earnings, and the dividend yield is twice as large, at 4.8%. There's also a pretty clear turnaround playbook, if activists can persuade management to follow it. Become more like Coke. Spin off the snacks, sell the distribution, become asset light. Sharpen soda marketing, especially for the fast-growing zero category. The good news is that earnings can grow modestly even without these things. Others to consider? Kimberly-Clark, yielding 5.3%, has been hurt by consumers trading down to store brands. Dividend coverage is tight, but management is cutting costs. McCormick, 4.2%, has seen similar trends and has better dividend coverage. Next Era Energy, yielding 3.2%, has ramped up its payments and seen its stock price recently fall in sympathy with bonds. Rising power demand bodes well for growth. Stanley Black & Decker, yielding 3.8%, has suffered a home improvement bullwhip effect like that at Home Depot. And McDonald's has had to return to value promotions, but it has also returned to a more generous but still sturdy yield at 3.3%. And with a look back at last week and a look at what's to come this week, we have the review and preview section in the Barron's of October 12th. And the first piece of review and preview is a brief article, AI Loves Walmart by Teresa Rivas. Who says the big boxes are dead? A study by UBS analyst Michael Lasser revealed that AI shopping agents recommended the biggest retailers more often than not. Digitally native merchants? Out of luck. The UBS team submitted a dozen prompts to ChatGPT, Claude, Gemini, and Muse in three states. The findings? AI recommendations generally reinforce established industry leadership, he writes. Those leaders, Walmart, followed by Costco Wholesale, Walmart was frequently the top and secondary recommendation across categories from groceries to auto parts. This suggests that AI models increasingly view Walmart as a default answer for everyday consumption. Costco, meanwhile, was associated with value, quality, and bulk purchasing, Lasser wrote. Costco's brand equity has become deeply embedded within the information ecosystem. Being the best at something paid off. For instance, Dick's Sporting Goods and Aldi popped up frequently, which Lasser attributes to their leadership in their corners of the industry and reputation for value. Still, it wasn't all bad news for those left out. Recommendations were more varied in categories where availability was location-dependent, or no retailer was the clear winner, including in furniture and Korean beauty products. The upshot? In the AI world, there's still market share up for grabs. Last week, Happy Stocks, the What Me Worry market, finished the week higher despite angst over the bond market in the Strait of Hormuz. The S&P 500 hit a new high on Tuesday, then slumped, then rebounded on Friday to close the week up 1.15%. Thanks again to AI and bullish earnings forecasts. La Détresse. Budget talks begin soon in France, which is under siege by student protesters demanding more education funding and, you know, bond traders. The French budget deficit is a worrisome 5.1% or so of GDP. Could it default on its national debt? Who knows? Cuts to the country's generous social programs seem inevitable. Fed-friendly. The minutes from the September Federal Open Market Committee meetings were a snooze, but it was worth noting, per Barron's Megan Lenhart, that the decision to raise rates wasn't only unanimous, but unusually without rancor, and most members were keen on another increase by year-end. Data panic alert. September CPI is out Wednesday. In high courts, the Supreme Court Monday tackled Suncor Energy versus Board of County Commissioners of Boulder County. Can plaintiffs sue in state court for climate change damages? Suncor says it's a federal matter. Colorado's High Court ruled for the plaintiffs. Justice Samuel Alito recused, so a 4-4 outcome is in play, which would be a victory for Boulder. This week, on Monday, October 12th, fixed income markets are closed in observance of Columbus Day, or Indigenous Peoples Day. On Tuesday, October 13th, third quarter earnings season commences with financials leading the way. Citigroup, JP Morgan Chase, Goldman Sachs Group, and Wells Fargo release quarterly results on Tuesday, followed by Bank of America, BlackRock and Morgan Stanley on Wednesday, and Charles Schwab and Interactive Brokers Group on Thursday. Outside of financials, Johnson & Johnson and United Health Group announce earnings on Tuesday. On Wednesday, October 14th, the Bureau of Labor Statistics releases the Consumer Price Index for September. Consensus estimate is for a 3.6% year-over-year increase, 0.2 percentage point more than in August. The core CPI is expected to rise 2.5% from 2.4% 3% previously. On Thursday, October 15th, the Census Bureau reports retail sales data for September. Economists forecast a 0.3% month-over-month gain after a 1.1% jump in August. Excluding autos and gas, sales are seen rising 0.2%. Closing out with the numbers, 3.2%, the projected rise in real global GDP in 2026 as the AI boom cushions the effects of inflation. For 2027, 3.1%. $49.2 billion. That's Wall Street's bonus pool in 2025, a record. This year's haul should top that as industry profits head to $90 billion. 10,814. That's the number of registrations of China's JQ7 in the United Kingdom in September as the SUV topped UK vehicle sales. And 780%, the increase in Samsung Electronics' quarterly operating profit, reflecting ferocious demand for memory chips. Moving into the articles. Skydance. Netflix and Disney are better bets. The merger of Paramount and Warner Brothers is David Ellison's new baby. But for investors, the new media giant is a risky gamble, by Andrew Barry. David Ellison got what he wanted. Now comes the hard part. Skydance, the name of the merged company that combines Paramount and Warner Brothers, is a dicey bet. It has high debt, aggressive financial targets, and integration challenges, and it faces a tough industry backdrop, particularly in TV, which accounts for more than 60% of its profits. For investors in the out-of-favor entertainment business, Netflix and Walt Disney look like better plays. Ellison, the 43-year-old son of Oracle chairman Larry Ellison, set his sights on Warner Brothers Discovery soon after his smallish Skydance Media took control of Paramount in August of 2025. With the continued financial backing of Larry Ellison, Paramount outbid the much larger Netflix for Warner Brothers, paying over $100 billion, including assumed debt. That merger closed this past week after Paramount succeeded in overcoming antitrust objections, and Skydance will be a leader in the media and entertainment business, with annual revenue of about $70 billion. Skydance will control such assets as the Paramount and Warner movie studios, making it the biggest player in Hollywood, a large TV business including the CBS network and CNN, and a top five streaming platform. That's the good news. The bad news is that Skydance will start with net debt of almost $80 billion and an ambitious multi-year schedule for reducing it. By contrast, Disney has about $40 billion of net debt and Netflix $5 billion. Some of the negatives already are reflected in Skydance's depressed stock. The stock trades at $9.16 a share, leaving it close to its 52-week low of $7.62 and less than half of its 52-week high of almost $20 a year ago. For those partial to Skydance, the better risk return could be the company's debt, a 10-year publicly traded bond of the former Paramount, the 6.875% issue due in 2036 with CUSIP or identifier 92524AX8, trades now with a yield of 11%. That bond is risky, carrying junk grade ratings of single B, and is junior to the $52 billion of new debt that Skydance sold recently. The high yield on Skydance debt is a warning sign to investors. The bonds sit ahead of all the company's equity, including the Ellison family's large stake. Netflix and Disney have higher valuations than Skydance, but also better businesses, stronger balance sheets, and more attractive growth outlooks. Netflix stock at about $70 trades for just over half of its July 2025 peak and for a reasonable 18 times projected 2027 earnings. Disney shares at $108 are off about 5% this year and little changed over the past 10 years. The stock trades for under 14 times estimated earnings in its fiscal year, ending in September of 2027. Deutsche Bank analyst Brian Kraft recently upgraded Netflix to buy from hold, while reducing his price target to $95 from $100 a share. His view? Investors are overly focused on Netflix's U.S. challenges from decreased viewer engagement and the potential threat from artificial intelligence agents to its subscription model. More important is Netflix's large and growing international business. Kraft also noted that Netflix's earnings could grow 23% in 2027, 16% in 2028. We think the current growth outlook is undervalued. His opinion is that AI is more positive than negative for Netflix, thanks to the potential for lower content costs. Another fan is billionaire Bill Ackman, whose investment firm bought a stake in Netflix. Wolf Research analyst Peter Cipino, meanwhile, sees a very good risk-reward in Disney, while acknowledging risks related to a highly competitive streaming business and increased capital spending for its theme parks, the most valuable part of the Disney empire. Disney has one of the best portfolios in the industry, led by theme parks, movies, streaming, and TV, including ESPN and ABC. Disney trades at about 9 times projected earnings before interest, taxes, depreciation, and amortization, or EBITDA, in its fiscal year ending in September of 2027. EBITDA is a common media and entertainment financial yardstick, and Disney is historically cheap and has about the same EBITDA multiple as Skydance before projected benefits from the Warner merger. Skydance amounts to a contrarian story now. Of the 25 analysts tracked by Bloomberg, only 2 have buy ratings and 10 have sells. But sometimes it pays to heed the consensus view. Skydance is determined to prove the doubters wrong. The company issued financial guidance that calls for mid-single-digit annual revenue growth through 2030 and annual synergies of $6 billion from cost-cutting and other initiatives to be 70% achieved in 2 years. All of this is promised to boost EBITDA to $18 billion and produce $10 billion or more of free cash flow in 2030. Skydance also is seeking to slash its debt load. A confident David Ellison told CNBC on Thursday that after the Warner deal, Skydance is positioned to win in every single vertical that we compete in. He said the company now has scale in streaming, 5 of the top 10 cable networks, and an unmatched sports portfolio anchored by the National Football League on CBS. Skydance will have over 200 million global subscribers behind only Netflix and a number 5 presence in the U.S. based on consumption behind Alphabet's YouTube TV, Netflix, Disney, and Amazon.com's Prime Video. Wall Street sees a tough lift. Wolf Cipino is doubtful that revenue can grow through 2030 against the mid-single-digit corporate target, due to declines in the Skydance TV business. Skydance will control such assets as the Paramount and Warner movie studios, a large TV business, and a top 5 streaming platform. UBS analyst John Hodulik wrote that Skydance must contend with a leveraged balance sheet and a linear TV business that still represents about 2/3 of profits with meaningful exposure to general entertainment programming that's at risk from streaming. He has a sell rating and a price target of $8 a share. One encouraging sign for Skydance, investors including the Ellison family, investment firm Redbird Capital Partners, and Middle Eastern sovereign wealth funds are due to purchase $47 billion of new Skydance equity at $12 a share, a large premium above the current stock price. That equity raise, which helped cash out Warner Brothers shareholders for almost $80 billion at just over $31 a share, will be highly dilutive, ballooning Skydance's share count to more than 5 billion from 1.1 billion. Skydance public shareholders also were slated to receive one warrant, a long-term call option for each share of Skydance. The warrants will begin trading on Tuesday, October 13th on the New York Stock Exchange, and Skydance stock is due to go ex-dividend for the warrants on Wednesday. The warrants have a 10-year maturity and exercise price of $12 a share, matching the price paid by the investor group. Nearly 500 million warrants will be issued. While there's no intrinsic value in the warrants, because Skydance stock is well below the exercise price, the warrant will have value, perhaps $2 to $3 each, because of the long time until maturity and the chance that Skydance stock will rally. The warrants amount to a nice bonus for shareholders. Skydance stock could be volatile due to the warrant issuance and thin public float of about 10% of the total shares outstanding of $5 billion. The next article in Barron's. Citigroup's transformation can lift the stock by 30%. You're buying something that could be as good as J.P. Morgan at half the price, says one portfolio manager who owns Citi shares, by Teresa Rivas. From housing to gasoline prices, nearly everything that the 2008-2009 financial crisis affected has bounced back and more. Then there's Citigroup stock. Citi is the last of the major banks trading below its pre-crisis peak, and it does so by a substantial margin. The company certainly needed a major overhaul, so investor skepticism was warranted. It has since emerged better and stronger, with ongoing improvements likely to further bolster its stock price. The transformation in progress, along with new management and a favorable backdrop, suggest more upside for the stock. The shares only need to trade around 13 times 2027's expected earnings per share, roughly in line with peers, to cross the $165 mark. That corresponds to a gain of nearly 30% from current levels. Citi has been in a multi-year turnaround plan, and CEO Jane Fraser has done a terrific job positioning the firm for a more simplified structure, more focused on returns, says McCray Sykes, a portfolio manager at Gabelli Funds, which owns the shares. It appears with the strategy in place that Citi should continue to build on its improvement in return on tangible common equity. ROTCE, a truth metric from banks, has become increasingly important in recent years, as it strips away intangible assets such as goodwill to help investors get a clearer view of a financial institution's profitability after taxes. Citi's ROTCE has been volatile and below the 10% investors have tended to expect in recent years. However, consensus calls for it to expand from 7.7% in 2025 to 11.4% this year and 12.2% next year. Levels that demonstrate Citi's continued headway and are typically associated with higher stock prices. Very simplistically, you're buying something that could be as good as J.P. Morgan at half the price, says Dave Ellison, a portfolio manager at Hennessy Funds, which owns the stock. At 10 times next year's expected earnings and priced at just over 1 times book value and 1.2 times

also begun taking market share in the large cap corporate mergers and acquisition space. In a Barron's profile earlier this year, Fraser discussed her determination to keep Citi's turnaround chugging ahead, despite tough decisions about the organization's structure, its talent pool, and the need for further cost cutting. "I'm Scottish and cheap," she said. The shares are flat since then and have gained more than 7% year to date, even as the State Street Financial Select Sector SPDR exchange traded fund is in the red since the start of 2026. That reflects Wall Street's increasing confidence in the company's ability to be disciplined about its costs, shed less profitable segments of its business, and use its capital in smarter ways. Even with that outperformance under its belt, Citi's momentum could continue, as there's more work to be done, as Sykes put it, including the divestiture of its operations in Mexico and other legacy assets. Of course, skeptics may worry that the stock already reflects much of the good news, with further success harder won from here. Citigroup still faces strict regulatory scrutiny, given its past troubles. And while any financial institution is going to be sensitive to the broader economic backdrop, Citi's personal banking division and its co-branded credit cards means that it's exposed to the consumer, an area many investors are worried about right now. Those are valid concerns, but they don't tell the whole story. Consumers have remained remarkably resilient in the face of persistent inflation, as recent retail sales readings show, supported by a relatively stable labor market. Regulations could actually be a tailwind, with Citi likely to announce lower capital targets on the heels of the Basel III Endgame's revised, less onerous requirements, says Morgan Stanley analyst Manan Gosalia. Citi's ROTCE can climb as high as 15% by 2030, by his math, and he expects shares to trade to $164, more than 25% above Friday's close of $129.64. Ultimately, Citi's self-help measures can keep prodding the shares higher at a time when there aren't many similar comebacks in the sector. There are probably only three or four ugly-to-okay stories trying to get to good-to-great, says Ellison. Citi's one of them, and the rest are very small companies that have had credit issues. I'm betting that it's going to continue to get better. Moving on, in the Barron's of October 12th, the article reads, "Protecting data centers is big business and growing." Data centers are spending millions on high-tech security measures, from facial recognition systems and cameras to drones and robot dogs, by Nate Wolf. After Iranian drones struck three Amazon.com data centers in the Middle East in March, Austin Storms, the co-head of data centers at Galaxy Digital, got a call from the C-suite. Aaron Brown, Galaxy's chief operating officer, wanted to know what the company was doing to prepare for similar attacks. Galaxy is developing a 2,200-acre artificial intelligence campus in Dickens County, Texas. Not exactly within Iran's range, but with trillions of dollars at stake in today's AI race, people like Storms and Brown can't leave anything to chance. Developers are spending big on physical security as data centers become larger and more valuable, turning once sleepy facilities into fortresses. The investments go beyond barbed wire and part-time guards. Developers are using drones and facial recognition technology, coordinating with local law enforcement, and hiring veterans and former police officers. That trend has created a new market for security companies more accustomed to selling to police departments or the Pentagon. With a construction rush underway and the backlash against AI potentially keeping some new projects from getting approved, these vendors' window of opportunity may be short. So, too, investors' chance to profit. Security costs. Galaxy expects to spend eight figures in annual security costs once its Texas campus is fully constructed. Data center developer Applied Digital, which has three facilities in development, likewise allocates $6 million to $10 million a year to security at a typical two-building site. That's just a fraction of total operating costs.
But bear in mind, there are 1,318 data centers

0: operating in the U.S. and 2,299 planned projects, according to market researcher CleanView. Among those, the newest AI facilities present a different security challenge than the storage or web hosting data centers dotted across the country. To start, they can be enormous, making foot patrols less feasible than in a more contained environment. Galaxy pointed to its facial recognition system, which identifies and logs every figure that crosses a camera at the site. Applied Digital, meanwhile, uses an array of cameras and drones at its facilities. It even ran a trial with, but hasn't deployed, robot patrol dogs. The value of the data center's contents is an even more important reason for all the fancy security measures. The chips and servers inside the facilities and the AI model running on them are worth enormous sums of money. In discussions with potential customers, security has become table stakes, says Applied Digital CEO Wes Cummins. While the drone strikes against Amazon made clear data centers have become critical infrastructure, to use security jargon, widespread opposition to AI data centers has brought developers' worst fears closer to home. The pushback against data centers has remained peaceful in nearly all cases, and no one Barron spoke to suggested some kind of violent incident is imminent. But developers are still watching online chatter for threats or signs of trouble. "We take everything very seriously," says Cummins. "The issue is, if you have something happen, it can have a very large impact." A Utah data center being developed by QTS was evacuated in April after a bomb threat. Earlier that month, a gunman shot 13 bullets into the house of Indianapolis Councilman Ron Gibson, who had expressed support for a proposed data center in the city. Robots don't need brakes. Ondas, O-N-D-A-S, which has contracts with the U.S. and Israeli militaries, is pitching its drone surveillance and counter-drone technologies to commercial customers. "Robots work 24 hours a day. They're always on demand. They don't call in sick. They don't get hurt," explains Ondas CEO Eric Brock. "A full counter-drone system, which can identify and sometimes neutralize unwanted drones flying overhead, could cost anywhere from the low six figures to multiples of that," Brock adds. Ondas doesn't have contracts with the largest data center companies yet, but it has struck security deals with semiconductor manufacturers. Birdstop, which makes drones equipped with thermal infrared cameras and laser rangefinders, started to count data centers as part of its core business this year, says CEO Keith Mayo. The venture-backed startup exclusively serves non-military sites like power plants and telecom infrastructure, so securing AI sites was a natural fit. Axon Enterprise is jumping on the opportunity too, pitching its D-Drone airspace security solution to data centers and other private sector facilities, such as stadiums, corporate campuses, and even CEOs' houses. The company's best known for making tasers, body cameras, and license plate recognition monitors for police. "Every data center understands, especially with now some of the rising controversy around data centers, that any disgruntled person with a 3D printer, access to a drone, and the internet could build something that could cause real problems," Axon CEO Rick Smith said on an earnings call in August. Security systems, much like hard drives or copper wire, are cheap relative to the chips and servers they enable. What seems like a small amount of money to tech companies can therefore be substantial for some suppliers. Data center spending isn't even close to peaking, so the argument goes, and each new construction project that breaks ground could mean millions of dollars in security money. For the first time in nearly a decade, ransomware, malicious software that locks a victim's data or device and demands a payment to restore access, isn't the biggest fear for data center professionals. In an annual survey released earlier this year by AFCOM, a professional association for IT workers, 61% of respondents cited human threats as one of their top five security threats. That's up from just 40% in 2024. The next article is part of the America 250 series in Barron's. High interest rates could be here for a long while, if history is any guide. Lessons from the bond market's 200-plus years, the latest in our series linking the birth and growth of America with the rise of financial markets, by Kenneth G. Pringle. America's treasury yields rise to decades-long highs, propelled by record national debt and a costly war in Iran. As it does, an ugly truth emerges. The bond market moves in long cycles, very long cycles, measured not in months or years, but in decades. The last regime ended in 2020 with the yield on 10-year Treasury notes at 0.5%, a record low, having fallen from 15.8% in 1981, Ronald Reagan's first year in office. With the 10-year Treasury yield now above 5.3%, the highest since the early 2000s, it's fair to wonder whether we're headed for another wild ride higher. History isn't destiny. And outside of the late 1970s and early 80s, a period of deeply entrenched inflation, yields haven't approached double digits since George Washington was president. Still, a years-long period of rising yields could cause damage throughout the economy. The 10-year Treasury serves as a benchmark for interest rates on mortgages, loans, credit cards, and other forms of borrowing. Higher rates make money more expensive and can have a chilling effect on business. In the 1970s, rising interest rates portended a period of low growth and rising prices, dubbed stagflation. Like today, a Middle East energy crisis exacerbated the situation. As yields crested 9% in July of 1979, President Jimmy Carter went on national TV to warn of an erosion of our confidence in the future, threatening to destroy the social and the political fabric of America. Such a result wouldn't have surprised Ben Franklin. If you would know the value of money, go and try to borrow some. For he that goes a-borrowing, goes a-sorrowing, Franklin wrote in Poor Richard's Almanac of 1758, attributing it to Poor Dick. Yet America can be said to have been built on debt. Debt was the price of liberty, Alexander Hamilton wrote in his first report on public credit, delivered to Congress in January of 1790. The faith of America has been repeatedly pledged for it. Hamilton, the nation's first Treasury Secretary, insisted that the U.S. make good on its combined $75 million in federal and state obligations. The old debt was replaced by 6% government notes, financed by federally imposed tariffs and excise taxes. The proper funding of the present debt will render it a national blessing, wrote Hamilton, who predicted that within 20 years, U.S. bond yields would fall to 4%, closer to rates in Europe at the time. Hamilton's program established the U.S. as a sound source of credit, and trading in the bonds helped turn Wall Street, his old neighborhood, into America's financial center. By February of 1792, the bonds were selling for $1.20 on the dollar. It was a choppy early ride, but yields finally fell to 4% in 1835, when President Andrew Jackson paid off the national debt for the first and only time in U.S. history. Well, it didn't last. Debt grew, yields spiked after the U.S. invasion of Mexico in 1846, and again with the Civil War 2 decades later. Financier Jay Cook helped pay off the war debt with a nationwide campaign marketing 5 and 20s, 6% government bonds that had to be held for 5 years, and they stopped paying interest after 20. There was also a 10-year bond paying 5%. A national debt, a national blessing, was a Cook slogan echoing Hamilton. And much as Hamilton had established America's credit, Cook both reestablished it and created the blueprint for modern investment banking. Outside of a jump around World War I, yields followed a long downward trajectory after the Civil War until bottoming out at the end of World War II at 1.7%. On a longer time scale, yields have generally been falling since at least 1350, when Dutch perpetual bonds paid 10 to 12%. This reflects a world in which risk has, on the whole, been decreasing. Fewer conflicts, better governments, improved financing, and rising standards of living. It's the whole package of civilization. But the march of civilization doesn't follow a straight line, and neither does the cost of borrowing money. Signs of rising inflation started showing up in late 1960s America, amid increased spending on the Vietnam War and the Great Society social programs. Two 1970s energy crises fed the price escalation. Investors demanded higher and higher yields in response, since inflation eats away a bond's value over time. Days after his 1979 malaise speech, Carter nominated Paul Volcker to be Federal Reserve Chairman, with a promise to raise lending costs until it hurt. The pain was felt throughout the nation. Barron's wrote in 1984 of a homeowner with a variable rate mortgage on which he had been paying 10%. It was time to renegotiate with his friendly banker, we wrote on April 23rd of 1984. The money was available, but only at nearly 22%. The situation isn't as bad now. 30-year mortgages surpassed 7% this August, up from about 2.8% in 2021, rising along with yields on treasuries and government bonds worldwide. Risks have grown with military conflicts in Europe and the Middle East, the U.S. and China engaged in a trade war, and an energy crisis driving up the cost of everything. On top of it all, America's $40 trillion debt load has pushed the ratio of debt to gross domestic product to a record 120%. In contrast, Hamilton's $75 million represented around 30% of GDP, according to modern estimates. Today, it's Scott Bessent and Kevin Warsh, Hamilton's and Volcker's current successors at Treasury and the Fed, who must find a way to keep the economy humming while slowing inflation at the same time. It's no easy task. As poor Dick would say, he that goes a-borrowing. And with that, we've come to the end of our reading of Barron's with an issue date of October 12th of 2026. This is your reader, Eric, saying be well, be safe, look after each other. Remember our veterans, especially those we've lost recently. Bye for now.
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2: Good afternoon. This afternoon, expect overcast skies with a high near 80. Tonight, expect overcast skies with a low near 70. Thursday, look for light rain showers with a high near 77. Thursday night, expect light rain showers with a low near 70. Friday, there is a slight chance of rain with a high near 60. Get your weather every hour right here on Mind's Eye Radio, your virtual newsstand.
3: In Springfield and Champaign, it's overcast and 78 degrees. In Bloomington, it's overcast and 73 degrees.
4: This is CNN's Soledad O'Brien for Do the Right Thing, a program that offers young people the opportunity to sound off on the subject of youth violence. Will is a junior high student from Michigan who found himself in the middle of a cafeteria brawl and chose to respond with nonviolence.
5: It was early afternoon and I was having lunch in the school cafeteria. I watched a girl get out of her seat. Within seconds, I heard chairs scrambling and I saw students running over to the area where all the commotion was coming from. When I got there, I saw that the girl and my sister were rolling around on the floor. I tried to break it up by pulling my sister away, but the other girl swung at me. I told her that I didn't want to fight. The girl who started the fight was suspended. But a few days later, coming out of a convenience store with our mother, we ran into her walking with some friends. She approached my mother and sister with a box cutter and threatened them. We called the police, and after a court hearing, the girl was sentenced to 40 hours of community service. I wonder what happened to that girl to make her so violent. Violence can take many forms, whether it is verbal, physical, mental, or emotional. Some people cause violence because of peer pressure, others because they are just looking for attention. I will make sure that I don't get involved in negative activity. If I witness someone being threatened or harmed, I'll make my best attempt to report any wrongdoing. I'm going to be the best, most productive person I can be.
4: Do the Right Thing challenges young people to find solutions to the violence that affects their lives. 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I'm Soledad O'Brien.
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9: Hi, it's Linda reading The Outdoorsman for Mind's Eye, and I'm going to try to finish my September-October Ducks Unlimited issue today. I might not be able to get it all the way finished, but the first article is Pointers for Public Ducks. Lance Hunters Share Their Secrets for Success on a Variety of Public Lands by Chris Jennings. And the title page has the words superimposed over a full-page photo of two men with guns raised toward waterfowl flying over the water. It is apparently at sunup because there's a golden yellowish haze on the water. They are amid some vegetation, including cattails, and it looks like they're standing in waders in the water, although I can really just see their silhouettes, but it looks like they're in the water, so I imagine they're in waders. So the article begins, "The United States is blessed with a wealth of public lands, and productive waterfowl hunting opportunities can be found on many of them. From rivers, lakes, and estuaries to intensively managed state and federal properties. However, as anyone who has hunted a popular wildlife management area or national wildlife refuge on opening day can attest, access and success don't always go hand in hand. While digital scouting tools and social media have improved hunters' ability to locate and access promising hunting areas, boots on the ground, scouting, and no small amount of time and effort are often required to consistently bag birds. The following advice shared by savvy hunters in different parts of the country will help you make the most of public hunting opportunities in your area this fall. Hunt the best habitat. California has some of the most intensively managed public hunting areas in the country, and state and federal lands in the Central Valley boast some of the highest bird per hunter averages in the nation. But like anywhere, habitat quality on these properties varies from year to year, depending on weather and water conditions. Consequently, knowing how to evaluate habitat conditions before the season opens can help you focus your hunting efforts in the areas that are likely to hold the most birds. John Vian, a PhD candidate in ecology at the University of California, Davis, moved to the Golden State from Texarkana, Arkansas, 4 years ago. He welcomed California's abundance of public hunting opportunities, but admits that he was overwhelmed by the complexity of regulations on some state and federal areas. "I grew up parking on the side of the highway and walking into the White River bottoms," Vian explains. "Out here, there are several different levels of access allowed on public hunting areas. Some areas require a reservation or draw. Other areas allow open access, and some offer a combination of both. I really had to study the regulations to figure where and when I could hunt. In the process, I learned a lot more about how these areas are managed, including what is planted or what gets flooded and when. It's great information for every hunter to know." As an ecology student, Vian had a particular interest in the vegetation that was growing in public hunting areas. There are properties that allow access for scouting before the hunting season, Vion says. I talk to area managers and just walk around the units looking for potential feed. I look for smartweed, watergrass, and any other seed-producing plants that I know ducks will like. When the weather gets colder and conditions change, it's good to know which areas or blinds have the food resources ducks will be looking for. It gives you an extra bit of information that might help improve your hunting success. And wait, those seeking good public hunting opportunities should look no further than the Upper Midwest, where hunters have access to an array of habitats from wild rice marshes and beaver ponds to broad rivers and the vast waters of the Great Lakes. Billy Taconis lives near Michigan's Harstens Island at St. Clair Flats State Wildlife Area. While this intensively managed marsh complex attracts plenty of waterfowl, it also draws large numbers of hunters. Rather than fighting the crowds, Taconis has learned through experience to use hunting pressure to his advantage. Obviously, this is all based on the conditions and time of year, but I'm mainly an afternoon hunter, Taconis says. That's when I have found the most success as the ducks move in and out of the area. Prefer to set up early enough to catch that first midday flight as other hunters are leaving the property or as other afternoon hunters are moving into their hunting areas. I can almost guarantee you'll pick up a few birds if you're in there and set up at the right time. Taconis also hunts the marshes and bays surrounding the wildlife area, where waterfowl often disperse to avoid hunting pressure. I'll sit at the boat ramp in my truck, wearing my waders and drink coffee, and I'll watch other hunters leaving at 9 or 10 a.m., he says. By this time, I'm already seeing where the ducks are going and where I want to be. I'm just waiting out the other hunters for my chance to go in and get my spot. And ahead, hunting public land in your own backyard can be difficult enough, but traveling to do so in other states brings a whole new set of challenges. Daryl Moore, who hunts with the 24/7 hunt crew, has been chasing ducks on public land in his native Arkansas for 15 years. Recently, Moore has been traveling more frequently to other states to find ducks, but he uses the same general tactics wherever he goes. I don't care if we're going to Arkansas, New York, or the Pacific Northwest. I go into it the same way, Moore says. I've always been a river hunter, so I'm loading up my boat. I've got a Havoc with a gate tail mud motor, and throughout the country, that alone gets me access. Some states differ on river access, and you have to know the rules, but the rivers are where I start. Moore uses OnX Google Earth, state agency websites, and word of mouth to scout well before ever hitching up the boat. We may look for a bend in the river that has several agricultural fields nearby, and we zero in on that area because we know birds are going to hit the water at some point during the day, Moore explains. Once we find an area like that, we look for boat ramps and other access points that we can use. All of this can be found using OnX or other online resources. Once Moore arrives at the hunting destination, he scouts in person to locate ducks. When we get to a location, we start looking for those feeds, which are typically on private ground, and we wait to see when and where those birds are going to water. It's a simple approach, Moore says. We've hunted ducks on rivers, lakes, ponds, wherever they go to public water. You can pick a state on the map anywhere in the country, and I'll bring my boat, 2 dozen decoys, my dog, maybe a mojo, and a couple of friends, and we will kill ducks. See the big picture. Hunting on public land is a tradition for many hunters, and it's particularly ingrained in the waterfowling culture of Arkansas. Dr. Gerard Henson, project manager for DU's Ecosystem Services and Sustainability, has hunted public land in the natural state for nearly 30 years. Being a waterfowl scientist as well as an avid waterfowler, Henson has a unique perspective on hunting public land. My biggest advice for public land hunters is to understand the landscape as a whole, Henson says. Waterfowl managers like to use the term waterfowl complex on a regular basis, and that means all the different habitats that ducks use in general area. That may consist of private rice fields, waterfowl rest areas, federal lands, and everything in between. Understanding when and where ducks use these different habitats will give you an idea of how to get under them on public ground. Henson advises hunters to identify where ducks are feeding, roosting, and loafing, then pinpoint flight paths on public ground where you can possibly intercept the birds as they move from one habitat to the next. I like to remind hunters to be aware of their presence on the landscape. Henson says, you're not an observer in these habitats. You're an active participant in how ducks may react, and you should also be aware of the impact you're having on other hunters. Running boats all afternoon and jumping ducks in the woods is a bad thing for ducks using the property. Grab binoculars, walk in, e-scout as much as possible, but try not to disturb the birds. Henson says everyone benefits when hunters minimize disturbance of ducks before morning hunts. If you beat me to a hole, I'll accept that and move on, Henson says. But if you're running around in the woods scaring birds in the morning and afternoons, that impacts all hunters in the area, and it's unnecessary. Keep it safe. South Louisiana offers an abundance of public hunting opportunities, yet some of the best spots require specialized equipment and know-how. Delta National Wildlife Refuge and Paso Loutre, L-O-U-T-R-E, I know that's French, I don't know the right way to say it, Wildlife Management Area, are south of Venice, Louisiana, which is literally the end of the road. A 10 to 15 mile boat ride down the Mississippi River is the only access, and once you're there, the shallow ponds that ducks prefer present another level of access challenges. Nevertheless, there are always ways to do it and do it successfully. The hunters who frequent these waterfowl havens understand the dangers and put an emphasis on safety, and while this example is specific to Louisiana, these safety tips come into play for anyone hunting big public waterways. Captain Gory Gradwall, owner and operator of Hooks and Reel Charters, hunts past Aleut regularly and breaks down the preparation that's necessary for a public land hunt of this magnitude. We are going down there because of the clouds of pintails and widgeon and other ducks, Gradwall says. Sometimes we are hunting on sandbars looking at the open gulf. Other times we're hunting the ponds, so you have to be prepared for everything. Gradwall explains that hunters should not only be aware of weather conditions, currents, and tides, which can change quickly, but also the massive ocean-going cargo vessels that traverse these waters. The Mississippi River can get nasty with fog, heavy current, and boat traffic, he says. For safety reasons, we typically take two boats, a tender carrying pierogies and decoys, as well as a mud boat for access once we get there. Of course, a life jacket should be worn at all times, and I always tell folks to be pretty sure to have a good VHF radio because cell service is pretty non-existent. Gradwall adds that the best approach is for hunters to have their routes mapped out on a GPS beforehand, and he never runs the river in the dark. Hanging around the boat ramp until first light isn't a setback. It is necessary. You have to have approach this with a safety-first mindset, he says. Have A, B, and C plans because you might get down there and someone will be in your spot. It's still public hunting, but the extra effort and precautions make it worthwhile when you are picking bull sprigs out of a huge flock of pintails. There are numerous photos. The first one shows a field of presumably native vegetation because it's not cut. Goldenrod is easily seen in spots throughout that area. Then there is a line where the vegetation is cut with a tractor, I guess, and there's a fence post, but it's not barring the way because there's a station wagon or an SUV on the grass near the dividing line between the meadow and the short grass, and there's a man all dressed in camo with some decoys on the ground and his hunting dog also dressed in a camo vest, which looks like a golden retriever. The sky is blue, the water is blue, and there is a sign on one of the fence posts that says Waterfowl Production Area. Another photo shows a man all dressed in camo in waders. He has decoys in his hand and some strung on lines behind him. He is knee-deep in the water, setting his decoys. He has on a billed cap and a short beard and mustache. Caption says, "In areas with lots of hunting pressure, you can often find success by hunting in the middle of the day." Another photo shows a man in a Havoc boat. He is using the motor, and the caption says, "You can pick a state on the map anywhere in the country, and I'll bring my boat, 2 dozen decoys, my dog, maybe a mojo, and a couple of friends, and we will kill ducks." Now, can you tell me what mojo is? He is dressed in a heavy brown jacket with a hood. He has on a red billed cap, a short beard, and it looks like brown pants. Out of the water, you can see vegetation in fall colors. Another full-page photo, a man in a gray billed cap, but a camo jacket that you can only see it around his wrists because he has a short tripod on the front of a car, which is, I guess, by the edge of the field. And also on the car is some kind of a map and his phone with nothing on the screen. In front of the scope are grasses growing as high as the front of the car. The water is beyond, you can just see a small sliver of it in blue, and this caption says, "Understanding how and when ducks use various resources in a particular area for feeding, resting, wolfing, and avoiding pressure can help waterfowlers develop effective hunting strategies." Then there is another small photo of many ducks in the water in a marshy-looking area with vegetation threading through the water. And most of these ducks have bright green heads, so I assume they are mallards. Finally, there's a very small photo at the top of one of the pages of two men all dressed in camo in seats in a boat that is also camo colored, as well as the motor. And in front of them are big canvas bags, I presume, full of decoys. The water is very blue. On the far side, you again can see vegetation in fall colors. And this caption says, "Big waterways are especially dangerous during waterfowl season, and conditions can change quickly. A safety-first mindset and additional planning are also critical." Life jackets can be seen on the two men, like a vest that goes around their neck, sort of like a hoodie, really, and they are also in camo patterns. I might remind you that this September-October issue is the how-to issue. And in line with that, the next article is 20 Next Level Decoy Tips. Spice up your spread with this sage advice from leading decoy manufacturers by Phil Borjali. And that is on a full page photo of a man who is dressed in camo. He must have on waders because he's almost waist deep in water. And he has a decoy in each hand, one under his arm and one already in the water. A camo hat, cap with a bill, and sunglasses with a short beard and mustache. A separate photo under that shows about 8 decoys in the water. One is a mallard, the others are all black. "Expecting the arrival of flight ducks from the north, I decided to flip the script on how I set my decoys. The standard small water rig deployed in my hunting area consists of a couple dozen mallard decoys and a few Canada goose floaters. To change things up, I went with 18 Canada goose floaters, 6 full body honkers, which I set on the mud flat in front of the cattails where I planted my bucket, and 4 mallard floaters close to shore. The idea wasn't to show the ducks something different as much as it was to show up, period. Canada goose decoys are big, high contrast, and easy for migrating ducks to see from a distance. By 8:30, I had 5 birds, and I sat in the weeds sipping coffee and watching teal and gadwalls work the goose decoys as I held out for one last greenhead. He never arrived, but a bonus honker did." We all start out learning the ABCs of decoy setting, the J, V, and X patterns that make up the ever-popular alphabet spreads. Experience moves us to try different things as we learn more about what ducks like to see. To help evaluate your spread to that next level, I asked several die-hard waterfowlers, all of whom manufacture and sell decoys for a living, what the birds have taught them about setting decoys. Some of their answers may surprise you, yet all have proven their worth in the field at different times and places. Number one, play the numbers game. If ducks aren't reacting to your spread, it's often because you need more decoys, says Brooke Richard, Director of Marketing at Higdon Outdoors. If ducks are approaching to within 50 to 80 yards and seem to be hitting a wall, or if all you're getting are long shots, you might have too many decoys. Pull some of your decoys and open up your spread. Number two, set the table. Decoy spreads paint a picture. If you want your decoys to look like a group of actively feeding ducks, most of your spread should consist of skimmers and butt feeders, explains avian ex-founder Fred Zink. I set these decoys in shallow water and vegetation to show ducks where the food is, and that's where they will want to land. I set up only a few decoys with upright heads in open water on the edges of the spread to look like they're swimming in to feed. Number three, max out motion. There's nothing more realistic than water motion in your spread, and nothing beats a jerk string for bringing your decoys to life, notes Christian Frierson, owner of Perfect Limit Outdoors. I like to use two jerk strings operated with our designated puller system. I'll set them in a V or an X with the decoys on spreaders so every decoy in my spread is moving. On some days, ducks want to see a lot of splash. Other times, just a little movement works best. Number four, bet on black. I learned at a young age that black decoys work well, recalls Matthew Cagle, founder and president of Rigam Right Outdoors. When the paint chipped off my old plastic decoys, I couldn't afford to buy new ones, so I hunted over mainly black decoys and had good success. The best way to use our all-black blackouts decoys is by mixing them with your regular decoys at a ratio of one blackout per three regular decoys. Real ducks look black on the water, especially from a distance, and using black decoys will give your spread extra pop. And listeners, I'm going to inject the thought that if your plastic decoys get all beat up, you could easily spray them with some black paint made for plastic and not throw away the ones that look beat up. Number five, less is more. I used to fly surveys for the Colorado Division of Wildlife, says Tyler Baskfield, founder of Duck Creek Decoys Works, and I saw spread after spread that looked exactly the same. A lot of ducks, a few geese, spinners, and a big rectangular blind. Late in the season on the wetland that I hunt next to the Platte River, I use only three highly realistic Dave Smith mallards and two of my flashback motion decoys. I set them as two pairs and a single hen, hoping that a greenhead will think that hen is lonely and drop in. Number six, reset your spinners. Ducks can see a spinning wing decoy from miles away on a sunny day, but spinners are often better at attracting ducks than finishing them, explains Mojo Outdoors president Terry Denman. I always use spinners, but I have set them on dry land up to 75 yards behind the blind. On some hunters, we have to move them several times before the ducks start doing what we want them to do. Number seven, see the big picture. In a field or open water, ducks make their first decisions about a decoy spread at long range. At that distance, they aren't looking at individual decoys. They are looking at the general shape of the spread and where they might be able to land, says Asher Tolliver, vice president and marketing director at Dive Bomb Industries. Too many hunters set their decoys based on what they see from behind the blind, not on what the ducks see from the air. Leave spaces between groups of decoys and create multiple landing holes in your spread so the birds have plenty of options. Number eight, hide and seek. Early in the season, ducks hit big holes in the woods. Later, when they are pressured, they go to smaller holes, Tolliver explains. In those tight spots, I like to set several decoys back in the brush or in the woods around the hole, and I set just a few decoys in the open for visibility. On a few occasions, I've had success calling in ducks without using any decoys. That makes the ducks look for where the hen is. It's almost like turkey hunting. Number nine, get real. I think hunters set decoys too far apart, Zink says. Real ducks often sit close together when they're feeding. Decoys can be as close as 6 inches apart, and it doesn't matter if they bump into each other. I'll set a half a dozen decoys close together in one group, then leave a gap and set another bunch. That looks like real ducks, and the tight groups show up better from a distance than loosely scattered decoys. Number 10, add motion on moving waters. Hunters often neglect motion decoys on rivers and streams, Baskfield notes. Most hunters set their floaters in the current for motion and some shells on the sandbar, but I found that adding one or two motion decoys in the slack water off the channel makes a big difference. More motion is always a beautiful thing. Number 11, animate the flock. As a rule of thumb, set one motion decoy for every 6 to 10 decoys in the spread, Zink advises. The ripples from the motion decoys will animate the others and make them look alive. Our power butt kicker adds one more lifelike effect. The kicking feet make a realistic splashing sound that ducks can hear at 50 to 60 yards. Number 12, mix and match. Hunting in Louisiana, we shoot mixed bags, Denmon says. We usually run at least three spinners, but if we are hunting an area with a lot of gadwalls, we'll cut down to one or two because gadwalls can be so skittish. Gadwalls also decoy best to gadwall decoys. Likewise, wood ducks decoy best to wood duck decoys. If I want to shoot pintails, I make sure we have some pintail decoys in the spread, and I repaint white on the drakes in the off-season to increase their visibility. Number 13, go big. High-traveling ducks have a hard time seeing decoys from 2,000 feet up. When you're hunting migrating ducks or high-traffic areas, you need bigger, high-contrast decoys to catch their attention, Richard says. I like our oversized battleship mallard and black duck packs, which are a lot more visible from a distance than standard decoys. Number 14, shore up your spread. A few full-body decoys on the bank or in very shallow water will give the impression that ducks feel comfortable and safe from predators, Cagle explains. If I'm hunting a shoreline where the water drops off quickly, I use pieces of PVC pipe painted black to extend the stakes so I can set my full bodies in deeper water. Number 15, learn from the experts. Your dad, uncles, friends, and magazine stories like this one can give you all good ideas on how to set decoys, Zink says, but the best teachers are the birds themselves. What you see in the marsh on Friday afternoon is how you should set your decoys on Saturday morning. Number 16, fool ducks with flocking. In the timber, January mallard decoys in full late-season plumage provide a lot of color contrast that is very effective, Frierson explains. I've also come to really believe in flocking. You're not supposed to be able to shoot ducks in the water on cloudy days, but with full flocked mallard floaters and a lot of motion, we have had good success on overcast days. Number 17, flip the switch. I operate my spinners with a remote, and I shut them off when ducks are close, Richard explains. If they turn, I'll flash the spinners when they're on corners, the same way I used a duck call. If ducks are coming toward the decoys, I let them come. Number 18, mind your line. When hunting shallow water, I prefer to use black or brown decoy line, Cagle says. If you use clear line and some of it pokes above the surface, it can shine. Darker lines look more natural, like twigs or weeds. Number 19, think small. If you're setting up on the X, you only need enough decoys to look like the first bunch of the day has landed, Richard notes. Use fewer decoys and spend more time hiding when you're on the X. And number 20, take it in stride. On some days, nothing works, Richard says. I have hunted our blind in the Higdon Farm over 150 dozen decoys and 150 motion decoys. There have been days when I've seen 100,000 ducks and never fired a shot. Duck hunting is a challenge, and that's what makes it so satisfying when everything goes right. More photos. There is a photo of a man dressed in green overall waders. He has on a camo shirt underneath the top of the overalls, a billed cap. You can't see his face. He's holding one spinner poles, another duck on a pole over his shoulder. He is walking in very blue water with a little bit of vegetation sticking up. There are other decoys in the water, and across the water is vegetation in green and some fall color combination. Then another very small photo shows a water spot and the sun is shining on one area with some decoys, and in the background there's a lot of trees in silhouette against the sky. The boat holding a couple of men are far away from whatever that thing is lit up in the water. And the caption says, "Motion decoys and jerk strings simulate the movement of landing, feeding, and swimming ducks, which can help bring a static spread to life." Their photo is in an orangish color, but there's a lot of mist. And it looks like there are six decoys close together in the water, and there's two in flight about to land. But they have a huge wing spread. They look bigger than geese. Actually, they look like turkey vultures. The water has a lot of mist, and across it you can see some vegetation and some trees without leaves. Then another photo shows a man in a camo cap, billed cap. He has on mirror-reflecting sunglasses. He has facial hair like he hasn't shaved for a week, a green shirt, and then he has on waders, which are overalls. And the top part is in a camo pattern, but the bottom part is all brown. So I guess you're supposed to be standing in water just so you can see the camo pattern above that. He has a couple of strings with mallard decoys, and then there's a very small inset of a diver with just the rear end sticking up. And finally, there is a marshy area with blue water and a number of decoys. It looks like about six, pretty close together. And on the other side of the water, also close to the camera, is a lot of upright vegetation, which is tan. And beyond that, there are deciduous trees with the leaves still on the trees. But there is one duck in the air and another just about to land in the middle of the decoys. One caption says, "Even minute changes to a decoy spread can have big impacts. Don't hesitate to add or remove decoys and strive for realism when setting your spread." Another caption says, "Taking a species-specific approach will increase your drawing power for pintails and other dabblers, which often flock to their own kind." And finally, there is another smaller photo that shows a man splashing through knee-high water in waders with camo on his jacket. He's got a spinner on his shoulder, and on his other hand, he has lines with a half a dozen mallard decoys. He is in water with birch trees with no leaves behind him and some vegetation in the water. Next is an article entitled "Real World Calling Tactics. You don't have to be a world champion to successfully call ducks" by Chris Jennings. And that is on a full page photo of a young man with no facial hair in a camo billed cap with a duck call to his mouth being held by a bare hand, no gloves. And his top is a camo hoodie. And the duck call is on what looks like an elastic lanyard. There are two more pretty large photos on the next couple of pages that are likewise showing men in camo with billed caps and the duck calls in their mouth. One is standing by a tree with lots of lichens, and the other you can't even really tell what his background is. So to begin the article, here we go. "I had been hunting waterfowl for nearly 20 years when the RNTV crew invited me to join them on a hunt that drastically changed my perspective on calling ducks. The seminal moment came as I watched the show's producer and host at the time, Jim Ronquist, standing in the Arkansas green timber while mallards skimmed the treetops, the early morning sun lighting up their green heads and white underbellies. Ronquist had a call cupped in his hand, but he just stood there in silence. He wasn't calling ducks. He was studying their flight patterns. With my face pressed against the coarse bark of a willow oak, I watched Ronquist for some indication of what the plan might be for the swirling masses of mallards above. After spending some more time quietly scrutinizing the duck, he slowly put the call to his lips and barked a continuous feeding chatter interspersed with single quacks. He was focused on a tight bunch of 40 to 50 mallards flying almost wingtip to wingtip. As the Ducks turned, he hit them with the five-note comeback and then went right back to the hard chatter. He kept up a steady calling rhythm, stopping only momentarily to tell us to get ready. As he began the final feeding chuckle, I looked through the tree canopy and watched the mallards dip their tail feathers, set their wings back, and flutter through the leafless branches into the hole. Ronquist didn't stop the chatter until the first 10 mallards had touched the water. Then he took one big step away from his tree and bellowed, "Go ahead and pick out your greenhead." That day, I learned that I wasn't nearly the duck caller I thought I was. More importantly, I learned that calling ducks isn't just about powering through a set sequence of calls. It's more about knowing when, why, and how to call based on the behavior of the birds and a multitude of other factors. The following tips and techniques from some of the nation's most experienced callers are designed to help hunters of all skill levels call more effectively and hopefully put more birds on the strap this season. Now, that one photo of the man next to the tree with lichens has a caption that says, "World champion caller Jim Ronquist constantly adjusts his calling based on many factors, including how the birds are behaving." And the other caption says, "David St. John says flexibility is the key to calling success, and he advises hunters to learn to read the ducks and blow the calls they want to hear." And that is in this area called Calls in Effect. David St. John has been calling ducks in Arkansas for 40 years, and he won the World Championship Duck Calling Contest in Stuttgart in 2014. So he knows his way around a call, but with his contest calling days behind him, he is no longer worried about impressing the judges on Main Street. Today, he's more concerned with how the ducks react to his calling than to how it sounds to human ears. In the old days, you could get away with a lot more hard calling, including hail calls, St. John says. Now the ducks are called at so much from September into January, they've seen and heard everything. St. John advises hunters to maintain a flexible mindset and adjust their calling in real time based on what the ducks want to hear. "We talk a lot about how you've got to read the ducks," he explains. "If I hit a really hard hail call and the ducks turn their bellies, that means they don't want to hear that. I'll switch to softer notes to see if they respond and then hit some transitions with a feeding call. You have to watch the ducks' behavior and then find what works on that particular day." St. John adds that versatility is crucial when calling today's highly educated ducks. The more calling techniques that you can pull from your bag of tricks, the more likely you are to find the right combination of sounds that will appeal to the birds. Once you get their attention, there are times when you have to call them hard all the way to the water, he says, but you may have to stay off the call entirely some days. "There are mornings that I will use nothing but soft, lonesome hen calls, very soft quacks. It's all about adapting to the situation rather than just blowing a call." The takeaway: pay attention to the duck's behavior. If a hail call isn't working, switch to single quacks and a feed call. The same calls won't work every day, so it's important to be flexible. Focus on five. If it flies, walks, or hops, Bo Brooks is more than likely trying to figure out a way to communicate with it. A competition caller and avid hunter who travels the country with Higdon Outdoors, Brooks relies on his experiences in the field to dictate his calling methods. While he is among the most versatile duck callers in the country, he contends that the only calling sequence beginning hunters need to master is the five-note greeting call. This familiar decrescendo call is the basis of long-distance communication for mallard and many other dabbling ducks. "The biggest problem many callers make is trying to do too much," Brooks says. "When I'm hunting, I try a little bit of everything, depending on the geography and weather conditions, but I always start out with a simple five-note call. That's a call that just about any hunter can learn with a little practice." Brooks explains that learning the five-note call begins by mastering the single quack. "Once you can reliably produce this basic duck sound, you can produce the five-note call simply by stringing together five quacks that gradually descend in pitch and volume. It really doesn't matter where you hunt. The five-note call is about as versatile as it gets," Brooks says. "You can blow it really softly on calm days or when ducks are close and if the wind kicks up, you can blow it as loud as you can. There are certain sounds that ducks just respond to almost magically, and the five note is at the top of that list. Brooks encourages beginning hunters to get as much calling experience

trunks. There's snow coming down and a little on the ground. He's all dressed in camo with his camo hood up, but he has on a black billed cap, a short beard and mustache. The call is in his mouth, and he is looking into the distance. And the caption says, Bo Brooks says, beginning callers should start by learning the basic quack and the versatile five-note greeting call. And then there is a long, narrow photo on that page that shows water and a nice blue color as it's reflecting the blue sky. There is vegetation in a wheat color on the other side, and behind that there's deciduous trees with the leaves still on. There are many waterfowl in the sky. I can see one that's fairly close as a mallard, but I can't see the others. And then there's about a half a dozen decoys in the water. Honk for decoying ducks. Across much of the country, waterfowlers hunt ducks and geese at the same time. This can lead to a dilemma when ducks are circling and a flock of Canada geese decides to check out the spread. The rattle of acrylic and polycarbonate calls on lanyards inevitably ensues as hunters anxiously switch from duck to goose calls. Kelly Powers, a three-time world goose calling champion, has played this game many times, and he contends that hunters can stick with a goose call to bring in both species, especially late in the season. The reality is that the crack of a Canada goose call is a natural waterfowl sound and will carry much further than a duck call, Powers says, and there's a lot of commingling between Canada geese and ducks, so it's very lifelike. Powers explains that he and his hunting partner have noticed a change in mallard behavior as the calendar moves closer to January 31st closing date, especially in areas where a lot of Canada geese are around. We've noticed that as the season progresses, mallards will pitch into a spread totally focused on the Canada goose decoys, he says. These late season birds want to get away from other ducks, and I think it has to do with the territorial behavior of paired up birds. Late in the season, hens don't want to be harassed by a bunch of drakes, so sitting with a large group of Canada geese is a way to get away from other ducks. We started using more Canada goose decoys and calling, and it works. Powers first became aware of the pulling power that Canada goose decoys and calling have on mallards while hunting with Tim Grounds in southern Illinois back in the late 1980s. Grounds hunted exclusively over a massive spread of Canada goose decoys and had great success decoying mallards and other ducks. This changed Powers' approach. The number one thing you're trying to do when you call is to grab the duck's attention, he says. As you're trying different calling techniques, throw in a Canada goose call to see if that gets a reaction. You might be surprised with the response. And there's a photo with Kelly Powers. He is standing in a field. He's got on a brown billed cap, sunglasses. The duck call is to his mouth. He's holding it with both hands. He has on a heavy navy jacket, and it looks like a hoodie underneath it. The caption says, World Goose Calling Champion Kelly Powers has success using Canada goose decoys and calls to draw ducks to his spread. And his photo is inset over a half-page photo of a blue sky with a few little wispy white clouds and dozens of what looks like the northeast, and this is over a spread of farm stubble, looks like corn stubble, with a number of Canada geese decoys set in the field. The takeaway: an acrylic Canada goose call will often produce more volume and can be heard from greater distances than a duck call. In areas where honkers mix with ducks, try using a Canada goose call to hail passing ducks and mix in some goose sounds as birds are working the decoys for an extra degree of realism. Finally, give a little whistle. It can be downright intimidating for beginners to blow a duck call when they're in the company of veteran callers. While it's perfectly sensible to allow the expert to take the lead, that doesn't mean that less experienced hunters can't make a contribution to a group calling effort. Robert Mabry, owner of One Hitter Whistles, is fairly new to duck hunting, and he found himself in that exact situation a few years back. Being a CNC operator in Green Bay, Wisconsin, he decided to make his own duck whistle so he could help his more experienced hunting partners bring in the birds.
I went duck hunting with a friend about 5 years ago and got completely hooked on it, Mabry explains. I'd

0: try calling, and it just sounded terrible. So I decided to start using a whistle. And then I created my own whistle to add a little versatility and a multi-species option to our calling. Mabry not only turned his appreciation for whistles into a call company, he has also become an expert in his own right on this style of calling. Hunting on Green Bay, we have times when pintails and widgeon are everywhere, he says. I'm a huge fan of these birds, so I created a whistle that will allow me to call them into the decoys even when I'm hunting over a diver spread on the bay. The ability to call multiple species is a huge benefit, especially on big water like Green Bay, where you never know what the next cold front might bring in. Mabry says he hands a whistle to everyone he hunts with. This allows everyone to take part in the hunt, even if they can't blow a note on a mallard call. If there are mallards overhead, you can hit them with the low, slow dweep, dweep that drakes make, he said. If pintails are working, you can reproduce their whistling calls by simply rolling your tongue, and you can easily imitate widgeon whistles and the peep, peep, peep of green-winged teal. I've even heard of guys using my whistles on scoters and longtails to grab the bird's attention when hunting offshore. And there is a small photo of Mabry and his son. They're in a blind. They both have on tan-billed caps. The one on the son is quite big. And they both have whistles in their mouth. And the blind is covered in a lot of what looks like willow and corn vegetation. But the caption says, Robbie Mabry and his 9-year-old son Owen enjoy the simplicity of their easy-to-blow whistles. The takeaway, blowing a whistle is a great way for beginner hunters to start out duck calling, learn the calls made by pintails, teal, and widgeon, and use those sounds to help more experienced callers bring in a variety of species into the decoys. Listeners, I did not get near finished with this issue. And for those of you that like Ducks Unlimited, that's probably good news to you. So I'm turning to the front for a shorter article that I can finish in the small amount of time left. This is in the mixed bag and cupped wings. It's called The Sweet Spot. Sometimes we don't appreciate our honey holes until we lose them, by T. Edward Nickens. It was the sweetest of sweet spots, just 50 minutes from my front porch to the edge of the water and an easy 15-minute walk to the honey hole. Way off the road, a little swamp near a big creek's confluence with a major river. Holy moly, what a sweet spot. I hunted it with a grand succession of 3 different Labrador retrievers. Jack killed his first duck there. I had it to myself with a buddy for 14 years, and then I lost it. It was one of the most traumatic days of my adult life. There's little that's more comforting than knowing you have a good spot, a sweet spot. A place you can find a duck most days and go when you want to without having to ask permission or fight the crowds. A honey hole all to yourself, or maybe to share with a small group of pals who appreciate the gift of a visit to a place where the ducks go. When all else fails in life and when hope is all lost, say the home HVAC goes out on the same day that you learn you have gout. If you have a sweet spot, then you can get through it. I didn't blame the homeowner, well, maybe a little. Times change, but that didn't keep me from literally weeping when I got the news. And it doesn't keep me from literally dreaming about that special place even today, a decade later. It still hurts. I still can't believe I was booted from my spot. Hunt ducks and geese long enough, and it's bound to happen. Hunt ducks and geese as long as I have, and it's likely that more than a few sweet spots have come and gone in your waterfowling life. You're just as happy to see some of them in the rearview mirror. Others will haunt you forever. How have I lost my spots? Let me count the ways. I lost a spot when the farmer dynamited the beaver dam and drained the beaver pond. Lost a spot when the landowner's kids got old enough to want to hunt it themselves. Dang kids these days. Lost a spot when the beaver pond aged and the trees finally died and the swamp turned into open water. Beaver ponds don't stay good ducking spots forever. Lost a spot, I think, thanks to an invasion of nutria. I'm no scientist, so this is a pure guess. But one day there were 0 nutria in a pond, and the next day there were 4 million. Lost canoe access to a super secret spot when a couple of other duck hunters bought it. So inconsiderate. Lost a couple of spots due to housing developments. I still had permission to hunt them, but when you can sit on the pond bank and see decoys in one direction and watch the morning news on someone's kitchen television in the other, it's time to move on. I lost a spot once that never should have been a spot to begin with. I was so desperate to have a place to duck hunt that I leased a farm with a pond and a small beaver swamp without having seen a single duck on it. In 3 years, our total take was one hooded merganser. I didn't lose this spot so much as I walked away from it with my tail tucked between my legs and my wallet significantly lighter. A couple of years ago, I sinned against the spirit of all that is holy in freelance DIY waterfowling. I voluntarily gave up a sweet spot. It was only 40 minutes from the house. I didn't share it with anyone. It was one of the prettiest places I've ever hunted. What was I thinking? I was thinking that the aggregate of my hunting lease fees was approaching half my net annual income. That's a stretch, maybe, but the percentage was higher than I cared to admit. I was thinking that I just didn't use the place enough. I was thinking that it was so inconsistent. There seemed to be neither rhyme nor reason to when the birds were there and when they were not. I was thinking that it just wasn't worth it. In other words, I was thinking all wrong. Because the more sweet spots I lose, the more I realize the value of having a few in my back pocket. A good honey hole delivers more than solid duck hunting. A sweet spot is a place where dreams take root. They're like an old dog or a pump shotgun, there for you when you really need them. You can be a million miles away from your sweet spot when a cool breeze swirls past you and your mind immediately goes to that half-rotted steak behind the marsh or to the swamp tree you've leaned against for a dozen of the best mornings of your life. The best honey holes inspire both the head and the heart. Thankfully, I have a few sweet spots left. That beaver dam that my farmer buddy blew up, the beavers moved a few hundred yards downstream and I built another dam. Got my fingers crossed that it turns into a sweet spot. Another friend has a wood duck swamp where the wading is easy and the ducks pile in. It's not a place I can go without him, so it doesn't fully register as a sweet spot. But it's pretty darn sweet when I get an invitation, so I'll keep it on the list. And there are two or three creeks and ponds that consistently hold ducks on my deer lease. I can only hunt them after deer season, but it's relatively close and relatively consistent. All in all, relatively sweet. That I have any spot at all is due to my year-round obsession with looking for spots and talking about spots and begging just about anyone for spots. When it comes to sweet spots for duck hunting, it's a dog-eat-dog world out there. And I never stop looking, ever. So if you know of a sweet spot out there that no one hunts, let's talk. I think I know a guy. Well, as always, T. Edward Nickens articles are pretty interesting to me. And there is a full-page photo that goes with his article. It shows a man in waders to his waist. He has a black-sleeved shirt on, and over that he's got what looks like a vest with some ducks in black and white at the shoulders. Oh, I take that back. His waders do go all the way up. They're overalls because there are crossed straps on the back going toward the front. I thought that was an X in the shirt, which doesn't make any sense at all. But at any rate, he is walking through water, which is only about knee deep, but he's pulling strings of about a dozen decoys. There are a lot of trees in the water. They don't look like the kind, well, there's a birch, but it doesn't look like any kinds of trees like the bald cypress that develop knees. Oh, I do think I see one of those. And you can see there are still some leaves on the trees, but the sun is coming toward the camera and it's just sort of shining through the trees. Otherwise, the sky is very blue. The water is pretty brown. So I guess this gentleman is setting up in a sweet spot, if the title of the article is any indication. In the small amount of time I have left, I can finish the Marsh Watch, which I started last week, and I read the multiple choice trivia questions, and now we are to the two true-false. Number 4, black-bellied whistling ducks are more closely related to geese and swans than ducks? Well, that seems like a trick question. I'm going to say true. And the answer for number four is true. Whistling ducks are distinct from true ducks. Both sexes have similar plumage. Pairs mate for life, and both parents share in brooding the young, traits they share with geese and swans. And number five, some duck species regularly lay eggs in the nests of other hens. Well, I think that's true also, because some of them allow other ducks or cause other ducks to raise their young. Number five, true. Species such as redheads commonly lay eggs in other hens' nests, a behavior known as nest parasitism. And I was going to say that, but I couldn't remember the term. Okay, listeners, that's it for this episode. Thank you for listening. This is Linda reading The Outdoorsman for Mind's Eye, saying bye now.
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2: Did you know you can make an appointment to vote? The following is information for the November 2026 appointment voting. What is voting by appointment? The St. Louis County Board of Elections now offers appointments during early voting. Voters have the option to sign up for a specific time at a specific satellite voting site to cast their ballots. This convenient and optional online tool will allow voters to plan ahead, avoid lines, and vote quickly at a time that works best for them. How does it work? To make an appointment, voters will go to the Board of Elections website and choose a time that works for them. When they arrive at their satellite voting site, they will come inside, skip the line, and cast their ballot. If the voter is unable to physically enter the polling location, they will pull into an accessible voting parking spot outside, scan a QR code, or click the link in their confirmation email to notify staff that they have arrived, and a bipartisan team will go out and assist the voter. Who is eligible to make an appointment to vote? Appointment voting is a valuable online tool that any St. Louis County voter can use. However, we specifically hope voters who cannot physically make it into their polling place and wish to vote from their vehicles will take advantage of this option. How can a voter make an appointment? To make an appointment, voters will go to the Board of Elections website, click the link that says Make an Appointment to Vote, and follow the prompts. Voters can also call the Board of Elections, and someone can assist them in making an appointment. When and where can voting appointments be made? Voting by appointment will be available during early voting for the November 3rd, 2026 general election. Appointments can be made for weekdays, October 20th through October 30th, from 8 a.m. to 4:30 p.m., Saturday, October 24th, or Saturday, October 31st, from 9 a.m. to 1 p.m., or Monday, November 2nd, from 8 a.m. to 5 p.m. Appointments are available at any of the 21 satellite voting sites located throughout St. Louis County. To reach the St. Louis County Board of Elections, visit their website at stlouiscountymovotes.gov. That's stlouiscountymovotes.gov. Or you can call at 314-615-1800. That's 314-615-1800. You can also email at vote@stlouiscountymo.gov. Here are some important dates for the general election, November 3rd, 2026. October 20th is the first day to vote early at a satellite voting site. October 21st is the last day to request a mailed absentee ballot. October 22nd is USPS recommended last day to mail back absentee ballots. And November 3rd is Election Day. Please note that when you arrive for your appointment, you will need to present your confirmation information either electronically or as a printout.
3: Hello, Mind's Eye community. The 2026-2027 season of St. Louis Blues hockey is underway at the Enterprise Center. Mind's Eye will be providing audio description at select games this season, so dig out your Blues jersey, grab a friend, and come on down. On Thursday, October 22nd, the Vegas Golden Knights come to play the Blues. Game time is at 7 p.m. On Sunday, November 22nd, the Blues host the Edmonton Oilers and the puck drops at 6 p.m. On Wednesday, December 2nd, the Pittsburgh Penguins come to town. Game time is at 7 p.m. On Sunday, December 27th, the Blues host the New York Rangers. Game time is at 4 p.m. On Sunday, January 3rd, 2027, the Calgary Flames come to town to play the Blues. The puck drops at 6 p.m. On Saturday, January 16th, the Blues host the Minnesota Wild. Game time is at 6 p.m. On Monday, February 15th, the Blues host the Philadelphia Flyers. The puck drops at 7 p.m. On Thursday, February 25th, the Vancouver Canucks come to play the Blues. Game time is at 7 p.m. On Thursday, March 11th, the Blues host the San Jose Sharks. Game time is at 7 p.m. On Thursday, March 25th, the Blues host the New York Islanders. The puck drops at 7 p.m. And on Thursday, April 1st, the Blues host the Calgary Flames in our last described game of the Blues season. Game time is at 7 p.m. For the full list of events and links to purchase tickets, visit our calendar at bit.ly/upcoming-ad-events.
1: 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Good afternoon. It's 4 o'clock.
4: It is.
5: I can get time to do that through there. I think you can hear me. Can you hear me? Can you get a picture of us through there with her phone?
6: If you turn it at an angle, maybe it won't.
5: Yeah, I guess he can try. We can see. But you say you may get a bad reflection, so or else you can just do it from from right here. You say I'll get a pretty bad reflection.
7: Yeah,
5: from
7: you'll see me in the reflection if I try.
6: Well, I see. So you're going to do it in here.
7: Yep.
6: Oh, that's great. Okay. So are we wearing those things, or are we just doing this?
5: Yeah, we don't have to.
6: You don't have to.
7: Not unless you want to hear what you sound like.
6: Okay. So I just want to be looking at you like we're talking.
5: Yeah, just like normal. So,
6: right.
5: And then I'll have my funnels like I'm doing something, but I'm actually just where my notes are at.
6: That's where your notes are.
5: Yes, yeah, it's weird. The first time we did these interviews, I used to have a little notepad. Now it's like Google Notes. I have all my notes on my phone, so I don't.
6: I'm so old fashioned, so yeah. I don't tend to do that too much. But my cousin is a priest, and so he did a mass with it from his tablet in a weekend home that we go to.
5: I said,
6: oh my gosh, what's it coming to? He had all the scriptures and everything.
5: That's how everything, like even with us, like one of the changes we have.
7: Let me know what you think. I tried to get a couple from different angles.
6: Great.
5: One of the changes that we
7: have. Vertical too.
6: Oh, yeah, that's great. That's great.
7: Okay.
6: Yeah, my staff will be happy. Okay, good. Thanks so much.
5: Thank you.
6: Great idea.
5: So I guess are we good, I guess, whenever...
7: Let me go hit the button and start the recording. I'll give you a thumbs up.
5: Okay. Yeah, we don't have to start, but it's like, yeah, that even for our standpoint of... we have a couple iPads now where people can read their programs off of. Instead of using the computers or like their steady magazines, it's also because a lot of magazines are going from, the print version to their digital only. my fault. I didn't look how it was. Is that better for you?
6: How about mine?
5: Yeah. Yep. So, you know, it's just that with that, with just people using a lot of people canceling their print or not doing print anymore. Also, one thing that...
6: Well, that works for blind people, you know.
5: Oh, yeah. well, that too. But even like one thing that Daniel from Link told me and I didn't think about is you can almost start getting some of your listeners to almost be volunteers. He's like, if someone's really interested and they want to take the time, they want to volunteer, they can put like an earpiece on and listen to Siri. Because we always say like we don't want to just have you listening to Siri. We want you to be able to have a voice or have somebody telling you the story. And he's like, some of your blind listeners can actually become volunteers because he said now they put an earpiece in and listen to Siri, they can actually read in their own voice and get the notes out. And I never thought about it from that perspective of like being able to have people who actually benefit from the service also being able to help out with the mission. So I think that's an interesting concept we may play around with it here down the line too.
6: So how many people, do you know how many people listen to your radio station?
5: We have 13,667 listeners. I just answered this question the other day. Someone called in, because we have to report all to United Way. So someone called in the other day and asked that question about during one of the interviews. It was like, hey, so how many listeners do you have? Some of those are indirect, some of those are direct. Like when they're indirect, it's someone who may be in an assisted living facility, and we have a couple radios in common areas, or in, you know, like for example, the apartment community over here, we're piped in through their TV channel. So anyone who has a bed in there can listen to Mind's Eye directly through their service. But yeah, we have about 13,667 listeners. And that's really grown lately. Like, we actually just ran out of radios in a quick time period. Like, we had 20-some-odd radios, and they were just ready to work. That should last about 2 months or 3 months. They were gone. We're on back order. We just ordered some.
6: That's great. So how do people find out about you?
5: Word of mouth, usually.
6: I am interviewing you.
5: Yeah, I know. I'm used to these, though. But yeah, usually through, like, Single Society for the Blind is a great referral source. Link is, too. Just word of mouth. Or I know a lot from these interviews. We've done a lot of interviews about audio description, just locally and nationally. So when people ask what we do, I tell them the whole, like, we also do the radio service. And we've gotten emails like, yeah, I heard your interview. My mom could use a radio. So they'll send an application. So I think that's another reason we've been, and with beatball, too. We've done a lot of beatball events here lately. So I think that generally has really increased our awareness in the community. So our radio supply went down pretty quickly.
6: That's great.
5: We're going to be in Alexa soon, too. We have an Alexa skill that's in the process of, like, so anyone could basically say, Mind's Eye, Alexa, play Mind's Eye Radio, and there we are.
6: Oh, so it'll connect to your station.
5: Yeah.
6: Oh,
5: and they'll be able to get the program guide. They'll be able to get special shows, like they want to listen to later. That should be done here in about, it's done, but we keep testing it to make sure, like, we send it out to, like, a couple of blind or visually impaired users to make sure, like, it's user-friendly, so we want them to try to break it. It's very much like try to break it and make sure that it's fully accessible for everybody.
6: Oh, that's really great. So, good for you guys. You're really growing.
5: Yeah, sometimes it's a good thing. Sometimes it's like, man, we need another body in here.
6: So it's... We all do, don't we?
5: Yeah, you probably know more better than him because you guys have a ton of programs, too, that you guys do.
6: We do, and I say that my staff works 150%. They really do. Everybody over there does.
5: Oh, yeah, no.
6: You don't have endless budget, endless space, you know, so you try to do as much as you can.
5: Exactly.
6: With the resources that you have right at the moment. All of us in nonprofit get that.
5: That and just you kind of figure out different spots. For me being in this building doing different things, it's always, you would always have, like, every time, you're like, I wonder why this person does that in that position. And if I, and then I used to be like, oh, that seems right. I wonder why Marjorie does do that or why she wants to know that. Now I know why she wanted to know mm-hmm. that in those times. And now I it's like you, from seeing every side of this building, you're going a little bit more, having a year in now in this position. I feel like nothing surprises me or catches me off guard, but I'll say it today and something will happen and we'll have to, you know, do something different. But it's been a really good year so far in being, you know, the person in charge. But I should have asked you for some advice, too, because I know you have a little, you could offer quite a bit.
6: We do. The opportunities to grow depend on the ideas mm-hmm. that you have that you feel are going to meet the needs of your community mm-hmm. and the resources that you can throw mm-hmm. it, though, at operationalizing that.
5: Yeah.
6: So we did that with our Dream Big program. We did it with our Access U program. And we have a wonderful board chairman who says, you know what, if you think something's right, if you really think it is, take the risk and go after it.
5: And that's
6: and
5: good
6: that's,
5: to have.
6: That's good. I mean, you might find yourself floundering a little bit, but if you are doing what you say you're going to do and you can demonstrate that to your donors, I think they say, wow, that's a great organization. They're really doing what they said. And we are fortunate that our staff are really good about helping to document the number mm-hmm. of people we serve, the reactions people have to the mm-hmm. work that we, the service we offer and what their reactions are to it. And that's really important because you have to be true to what you say you're doing.
5: Exactly.
6: You
5: know,
6: if we say that we're really assisting people to be very competitive job seekers and the course that we teach empowers them to do that.
5: Yeah.
6: And then you can back it up by here's the jobs, here's the promotions. Mm. We just got the word this morning that one of the people who went through our course who'd really been having a hard time finding a job found the job she wanted about a year ago. And now we just got the word that she's been promoted over 58 other people.
5: Oh, wow.
6: Who wanted a particular job. She got the job. So we feel really happy and proud for the individuals that we're working with, that as a team, we're able to help people feel very confident about who they are.
5: Mm-hmm.
6: And we're also big on disability pride. I mean, I think it's important that those of us who have disabilities aren't trying to hide it.
5: Yeah.
6: Because it becomes a real burden for you to try to hide your disability.
5: Mm-hmm. Especially and like so, you're in a workplace because you don't want people to think like, oh, I don't want to, you know, some people have that bias. You don't want that to reflect. I'm probably, one of my questions about good success stories, so I'm going to get in the interview because I said, I know we talked a lot about some things that I'll probably ask you in this.
6: Yeah, go ahead.
5: In this portion, too.
6: That's fine.
5: So no,
6: I think I'm not throwing it out there for you.
5: I was like, you're usually one of my favorite people in them because you've done this a time or two, so it's pretty easy and it flows pretty well.
6: Thank you.
5: So I'll go ahead
6: like coming over here talking to you guys.
5: I appreciate that. So I'll get it started exactly in 5 seconds. Thank you for listening to another edition of Ear to Ear this week. I'm your host, Jason Frazier, and we have a special guest in studio, one of my favorite guests to have on this show, and I usually talk to her somewhere around this time because we talk about, you know, National Disability Employment Awareness Month. And if you don't know the name Colleen Starkloff, I don't know. She's one of the biggest disability advocates, not only in the St. Louis area, but here's a fun fact for you. Whenever I want to find out information, all I have to do is usually type in Colleen ST and your name pops up in any Google search. So that should tell you, you know, how many great things she's doing out there and people know about her great work. So Colleen, I appreciate you being in studio with us today.
6: Well, Jason, I haven't even Googled Colleen ST, so that's really a revelation to me. Thank you for telling me that. I'll go back and See what happens.
5: Oh, yeah, go check it out. Like, I was just, you know, because I'm researching for the interview, doing some things and getting notes. And I'm like, Colleen ST, and I'm getting ready to type that. And I just see it down the list. There's your name already ready for me.
6: So,
5: I know this because of all the great work that you do in this community in the St. Louis area. So I really do appreciate you taking time to come in. So,
6: well, it's a privilege. I appreciate it. And I enjoy talking to you and to your listeners.
5: So just before we get started, in case, you know, people are not familiar with kind of your path into being a disability advocate, just tell us a little bit about how this really became your passion.
6: That's a story I like to tell, and thank you for asking me. Mm-hmm. I was educated at St. Louis University. I'm the oldest of 12 children. I always wanted to do something to help people because growing up, I was always helping brothers and sisters and my parents. I'm kind of like a helper. It comes naturally. And I went to St. Louis U and took up physical therapy because I thought that would be a way that I could help people. And when I got out of school, I had a job waiting for me. I was the chief physical therapist of a nursing home in Eureka, Missouri, called St. Joseph Hill Infirmary. I was the chief physical therapist because I was the only physical therapist. And so I had that job waiting for me for a year. They actually told me in my junior year in school that when I graduated, they'd like me to come there and be their PT. So I began to take clinical rotations that or clinical affiliations that would mm-hmm. prepare me for working in a nursing home. So I was there on the first day on my job, October 1st, 1973. And the outgoing physical therapist was orienting me to the whole place. And we were standing in the hallway, leaning against the wall, facing each other on the first floor. We'd been through the whole building and we were sort of wrapping up. And I'm looking at him. His name was Roger. And I'm leaning against the wall. And I hear this sound. It's like a whirr, squeak, whirr, squeak coming from behind me. Now, I didn't turn and look to see what that sound was. But because I was focused on what Roger and I were talking about. Here comes a man wheeling by in a motorized wheelchair, which even though I was a physical therapy student, I had never seen a motorized wheelchair because I always saw people in hospital or clinical settings. And that's when you're sick or you're in need of therapy or something. So you don't see people living out in the world during those rotations. And this man goes wheeling by. Now, he had hair that was all slicked back, kind of like what we used to say was a greaser, you know? And his hair was a little bit below his shoulders. And he had his right arm was behind him, hooked over the push handle on the back of his right side wheelchair, and he was driving his chair with his left hand. So this person goes wheeling by, and he says, "Hi, Roger." And Roger says, "Hi, Max." And I said, "Is that Max Starkloff?" And he said, "Yeah, do you know him?" And I said, no, I don't know. But a year earlier, while I was a PT student, my sister Mary, who was an interior design student at Mizzou, was home for the summer, and she worked at St. Joseph Hill as a nurse's aide. And she came home one day, and she says, "Colleen, there's a guy at the nursing home who, his name is Max Starkloff, and he is quadriplegic, and he uses a wheelchair, and he asked me out on a date." And I said, "Well, what'd you say to him?" And she said, "Well, I told him no." Mm. And I said, "Why'd you tell him no?" And she said, "Well, because he has a disability." And I said, "What's that got to do with it?" She said, "Well, he might like me and I'd have to turn him down." Mm. And I said, "Why?" And she said, "Colleen, because he has a disability." So that when I reflected upon that later, I was curious that I said, "Why did you turn him down?" I didn't know why I said, why did you turn him down?
5: Yeah.
6: But it just seemed sort of unfair to me.
5: Mm-hmm.
6: But Jason, it's a real good thing she turned him down because my sister Mary was hot. And she would have got him. And what happened was the second day on my job, October 2nd, 1973, I hear that sound again. And here comes this man wheeling into my PT office on the fourth floor, drop dead gorgeous. This guy comes wheeling into the office. Two of my staff were in there, and we were talking. And I looked at his face. He didn't have hair all slicked back. It was sort of framing his face. He'd had his hair shampooed the day before, and I didn't see his face. What I saw in his eyes and in his smile was something very unique. This was a man of purpose. This was a good man. I could just see it. And I fell in love with him. We started dating within like a week, you know.
5: Wow.
6: It wasn't really a date. It was just sort of kind of helping him, driving him places.
5: But yeah.
6: I got to know him, and the important thing was, well, there were a number of things that were important, but in terms of my career and why I care about disability rights was I began to see disability through Max's lens, not mm-hmm. through a PT lens, not through a doctor or nurses mm-hmm. or a health or pathology or wellness.
5: Mm-hmm.
6: I saw that we didn't treat people with disabilities with respect. We didn't treat disabled people as equals.
5: Mm-hmm.
6: We thought they needed to be taken care of instead of seeing individuals being able to rise up and feel their power and be able to direct their own lives. I also began to realize that one of the reasons that wasn't happening is because we didn't have lifts on buses, curb cuts with truncated domes so that blind people knew they were at an intersection. We didn't have housing that was accessible. We had Braille.
5: Yeah.
6: We didn't have the technology of Zoom text and screen readers and JAWS. We didn't have that.
5: No.
6: We didn't have a pathway to higher education or even grade school education that was integrated. And try to go around in buildings and have some kind of access. I mean, I can't imagine what blind people went through with a dog that walks like into a museum.
5: Yeah.
6: You'd have to go with somebody because how do you know where you're going? We just didn't have the right supports to emancipate our people. And he was about discovering what those were and fighting for them. And I said, wow, there's enough physical therapists in the world. There are not enough people that are going to get involved, roll up their sleeves, and fight for the rights of all people with disabilities. So that's what I did.
5: Wow. Like I said, it's one of those stories that's very fascinating. I think of all the times that I have had the pleasure of interviewing you, that's the first time I've had actually got that story from you because, you know, kind of being, when you say kind of that seen through his lens, you get a lot of people saying just, you know, that's the first time I've had actually got that story from you because, you know, kind of being, when you say kind of that seen through his lens, you get a lot of people saying just, you know, I don't see a disability or like, you know, in case of like I've heard people, you know, tell I don't see color. But I think like if you say that, you're missing part of the experience because like you don't see what that person is going through. When you say like, oh, I got started seeing things through his lens of, you know, just being, you know, and it helps you be a disability advocate that way too.
6: Well, yes. And just what you said, I don't see color. Mm. I was talking with some people last night about language. Two people who came to an event we had, both are black, and we started talking about the kind of marginalizations we've experienced. We all have, if we're seen as other, if we're I'm white, you're black, we both have a lot in common because we're human beings.
5: Yeah.
6: We also work in the field of disability, but we have a lot of other things in common because of our humanity, but some people don't see that. And it's really a shame because we are a nation of immigrants. We're a nation of people who weren't all the same when we came here. And it's really sad that we're feeling such a backlash, even toward disability.
5: Yeah.
6: We feel this backlash. So we have to rise up as a people. We have to be proud of who we are as people with disabilities.
5: Mm.
6: I have ADHD.
5: Yeah.
6: I didn't used to talk about it because I wasn't aware of why I was so all over the map, why I had so many windows open on my computer, why I had 5 or 6 activities. I was engaged in at a time, why I was so impulsive. I didn't understand that.
5: Oh, yeah, and I think even, like, from the standpoint, so many things have happened, you know, you talk about the screeners, you

0: talk about, you know, just wheelchair ramps are now, you probably back in that time were just, oh, this one place has that, or probably 50, but now everybody, most places are in the act of getting them ready, doing universal design for to accommodate people with disabilities. I just think that, you know, kind of going forward, that language of when people talk about diversity, and I've been in some rooms where they're like, hey, we're going to talk about diversifying the arts or diversifying the culture, and for me working with disabilities, I'm like, hey, you're forgetting that one box. You're talking about, you know, race, sexual orientation, but there's not a box for someone with a disability. You're not including that in the discussion as well.
1: I went to a conference on diversity and inclusion about 5 or 6 years ago, I guess. And I went into a breakout session, and you could tell what diversity was by being at this conference. You saw women, people of color, people of different ethnic origins, people who were LGBTQ were present, but you didn't really see anybody with disabilities unless my staff and I were there. Yeah. I don't look disabled.
0: Yeah.
1: It's my behavior. Stick around with me long enough and you can tell I've got ADHD. But I went into this breakout session, and this person who was speaking was a chief diversity officer of a major company in St. Louis. And I came in a little late. So she said, oh, well, we've already introduced ourselves. And she'd already started talking. She said, please introduce yourself. And I said, well, I'm Colleen Starkloff, and I'm with the Starkloff Disability Institute. She said, well, welcome, Colleen. She went on talking. She's talking about diversity and inclusion at her company. And I, after about 10 minutes, I raised my hand and I said, when you talk about diversity, who are you talking about? And so she put her hand up and she touched her little finger and she said, well, women. She touched her ring finger and she said, race. She touched her middle finger and said, ethnicity. She touched her pointer finger or index finger and said, LGBTQ. And then she started, she looked at her thumb and she paused for a second and she kind of started wiggling her thumb. She had her hand up in the air and she's wiggling her thumb. And there was like this long pause. It was probably only a few seconds, but it was really obvious that she was struggling. Like, I know there's another one. What is it? Then she looks me in the face and she points at me and says, oh, disability. We're the little wiggly thumb that people are trying to figure out. Mm-hmm. And so when you talk about National Disability Employment Awareness Month, which October is, we're one day from ending it, but we've had a great month, bringing about awareness to people that folks with disabilities are capable of working, want to work, are not just so thrilled to be living in a life of poverty, which some people think, well, give them a welfare check and they'll be fine. It's on us to try to change and elevate our cause and elevate ourselves in a discussion about diversity and inclusion so people begin to say, oh, there's another group. What do we do to be inclusive? How do we bring people with disabilities into the mix?
0: Definitely, and that's something I think, like you mentioned, a lot of people usually forget about, or it's one of the forgotten groups. And you guys have been doing such great work at Starkloff Disability Institute to make sure that does not happen. Also, with helping work, because the other thing I usually find out, too, is when you talk to, you know, a different workplace, or you talk to a different, like in our case, arts and culture places, a lot of times it's not that they don't necessarily want to, not, you know, exclude people with disabilities. They just don't really know fully how to do that. So with you guys keeping that conversation going in the workplace, I think it's very important.
1: We had a workforce workplace disability summit October 1st, and I read the evaluations from that. We had lots of discussion in about accommodating and welcoming and bringing people with disabilities into the workforce, and it was a great opportunity for more than 100 people from different companies all around this region to ask questions. But we brought in a lot of experts, and I was most struck when I read the evaluations that one of the things, everything scored high, but there were many comments about the fact that when you come into one of the trainings we do, you sit down with people with disabilities who are professionals. Now, we have people who use wheelchairs. We have people who are blind, people who are legally blind, people who are deaf, people who are hearing impaired, people with mental illness. We bring in trainers to sit at tables and tell their story, talking about how not only was it difficult to find a job and to be recognized and welcomed, but once they got on the job and the company recognized that they could do the job with accommodations or without, they began to feel more part of their community at work. And it's important that we bring this awareness and we bring this experience that you talk with people who have a disability who are professionals. They're like ambassadors.
0: Yeah.
1: One CEO one time when we went to him and it was Michael Neidorff, chairman and CEO of Centene Corporation. And we went to him and said, we'd like to encourage you to hire more people with disabilities, and had a big, long conversation about it. And he turned to his staff. He'd assembled a bunch of the leaders of his company at this table, knowing we were coming in and knowing what we were going to ask him. And he turned to them and said, hire me 4 ambassadors. Hire me 4 people with disabilities. They will be ambassadors in this company, and they will begin to open the doors here. And we have so many companies. Nestle Purina Pet Care gave us a reception last night. They've been a great partner with us and helping us to integrate more people with disabilities, help their employees to understand how to be welcoming mm-hmm. and to retain and promote folks with disabilities. Boeing has been great with us. Bi-State, Fleischmann Hillard, Express Scripts, which is now Cigna.
0: Yeah.
1: We have so many partnerships with companies in this region. And when we partner with them and when we give a company an opportunity to ask us questions they would never ask in their company because of being fired or being demoted or being reprimanded. But if they come to us, they can ask the questions that are really on their minds mm-hmm. and they can get an answer. Can a blind person use a computer? Everybody uses a computer as part of their job. Well, blind people can't see. And we're like, not so fast.
0: Yeah, we got
1: there's so much technology. But they don't know. So we consider ourselves the Workforce Workplace Disability Advisors, and we are open and welcoming to companies and helping them understand.
0: And I know you guys have been doing some fantastic work with that. What are some of the success stories? You know, maybe an example, something, whether it's recent or in the past that you had that, you know, you can just point to as a reason, a glowing example of why this works.
1: Well, first of all, we have 3 programs. We have a course that we have a Starkloff Career Academy, and under that umbrella of the Career Academy, we have a number of different opportunities that we offer to people with disabilities so they can get into the workforce. One is a course that we call a capstone course. I don't like the name, but it's 10 weeks. People meet twice a week for 3 hours per class. After 60 hours of intense work, 85% of the people who take our class find their own jobs. That's remarkable. That's better than VR's average. Now, of course, we're not dealing with the numbers VR is dealing with. We're doing it small numbers at a time. But we've trained over 300 people, and 85% of them have found their own jobs. We have a Dream Big program, which reaches out to teenagers in high school and in college who have disabilities, and we bring them to companies in a summer camp. We do 3 weeks of summer camps where we take the students to a different company every day. They can sign up for a week at a time. And each of those companies reaches out to these students and says, we'd love to have you work here. We go to Nestle Purina Pet Care, and Steve Degnan, their chief talent acquisition officer, comes in and says, welcome to Nestle Purina Pet Care. We'd love to have every one of you work for us. And they take them on a tour. They bring in their own personnel who sit down with these young people and say, here's what I wanted to be when I grew up. Here's what I studied in college. Here's the first job I got here. And here's what I'm doing now. Every company who gets involved with Dream Big does that with our young people and inspires them to really dream big about what their futures can be. We have Access U. That's a program that enables us to go on campuses, find out where disabled students are, know what they're studying, when are they going to graduate, and try to help connect them with employers who will be looking for them in internships. So I give that as a background because we have a number of different ways to engage with people who are wanting to be in the workforce. So today I got a message from one of my staff who said, Tricia got a job, got a promotion. And when I read the note from this woman from the supervisor of this woman who had been in our capstone course a year ago and had gotten a job a year ago, or 2 years ago, actually, the note that was forwarded to us by our supervisor said that she was being promoted over 58 other people who wanted a job. And the sense of pride that people have in finding a job and being able to do the job and then move up, I don't know how you measure that in terms of what it means to individuals to know that they're making a difference and they're doing a good job. Your self-esteem just goes up.
0: Yeah.
1: It's huge. And we hear that all the time. We have people with disabilities who've gotten different kinds of jobs and they feel so proud and happy. But what drives me is we're lifting our people out of poverty. We can't continue to have people with disabilities living in poverty and having the whole society think that they're happy that way. No, you're not happy with an SSI check that you get every month. Now, I'm not talking about people who are not able to work. There are people who are not able to work for whatever reason. That's okay. But for those who can work, who want to be able to bring home a paycheck and who want to have a family and go where they want to go, vacation, you know, whatever you want to do, go to a movie, have fun with your friends, have a party. We need to ensure that folks with disabilities who want that have the choice to choose it.
0: And you guys are doing very powerful stuff. And like I said, as I start off this show saying, you know, Colleen, your work is recognized not only here in St. Louis area, but also nationally, which you guys do at Starkloff Disability Institute. So it's always a pleasure having you in the show. And if people want to find out more information about it, maybe they're hearing about the capstone course or something else they want to get involved with Starkloff Disability Institute, how can they best do so?
1: Well, the easiest way is to pick up the phone and dial 314-588-7090. You can also go to our website, which is www.starkloff.org. And I'll spell Starkloff because you wouldn't believe how many people come up with crazy spellings. But it's S like in Sam, T like in Tom, A-R-K-L-O-F, F as in Frank, Frank.org.
0: So make sure.
1: But the phone number again is 314-588-7090. And if you call and are interested in our services, we can connect you with any of the people on our staff who'd be more than happy to welcome you.
0: So make sure you do that if you're interested in the programs that you heard here today. Colleen, as always, thank you for your time today.
1: Jason, it's my privilege, and it's so nice to see you again. It's always nice to talk with you. Thanks for the opportunity.
0: That was very good. Like, my mind also, when we were doing this, we submit awards for our IWIS, which is based like an international block of our reading services, like just like ours. And like 10 minutes in, I'm like, I'm submitting this for our award approval for like the interview category.
1: Oh, great. Thank you.
0: So I was like, yeah, that's why I was like, let me try to clean everything up and make sure. Because I was like, yeah, I definitely want to submit this one.
1: Thank you.
0: For this year. So,
1: thank you. Well, let me know if it flies.
0: Yeah, we've done, like I said, we usually clean up on the public service awards. We usually, because there's usually like your marketing, your fundraising categories, organizational leadership, things of that nature. Usually four of them.
1: Good.
0: So last year, I think we won 3 out of 4.
1: Oh, great. Congratulations.
0: Oh, no, it's an honor. We also

0: the state of Missouri is going to reform Medicaid completely. And I went up there to talk to, this was kind of funny, I went up to Jefferson City to talk to the state director of Medicaid and try to talk him into a complete overhaul of the Medicaid program.
1: Yeah.
0: So I brought a couple people on my staff who were negatively affected by work distance centers, and get up there, and he listens very patiently, and he brought in somebody who he'd hired, who I didn't know what his job was.
1: Yeah.
0: And so my staff said, you know, we're limited on how much we can make, because if we aren't over a certain amount, we're going to lose our health insurance, and we're going to lose our attendance, and they can't get bathed and dressed and out of bed every day without their attendance. So they made their presentation, and I'm going into my whole gizzy deech about how, you know, we need to change this. We've got to change this. And I said, you know, Mr. Richardson, really, the whole Medicaid program needs a really complete transformation, an overhaul. And he said, you're right, we're going to do that. And I'm like, what, the snack shack? What do you mean? They're already starting to do it. And I'm...

0: Did you know you can make an appointment to vote? The following is information for the November 2026 appointment voting. What is voting by appointment? The St. Louis County Board of Elections now offers appointments during early voting. Voters have the option to sign up for a specific time at a specific satellite voting site to cast their ballots. This convenient and optional online tool will allow voters to plan ahead, avoid lines, and vote quickly at a time that works best for them. How does it work? To make an appointment, voters will go to the Board of Elections website and choose a time that works for them. When they arrive at their satellite voting site, they will come inside, skip the line, and cast their ballot. If the voter is unable to physically enter the polling location, they will pull into an accessible voting parking spot outside, scan a QR code, or click the link in their confirmation email to notify staff that they have arrived, and a bipartisan team will go out and assist the voter. Who is eligible to make an appointment to vote? Appointment voting is a valuable online tool that any St. Louis County voter can use. However, we specifically hope voters who cannot physically make it into their polling place and wish to vote from their vehicles will take advantage of this option. How can a voter make an appointment? To make an appointment, voters will go to the Board of Elections website, click the link that says Make an Appointment to Vote, and follow the prompts. Voters can also call the Board of Elections, and someone can assist them in making an appointment. When and where can voting appointments be made? Voting by appointment will be available during early voting for the November 3rd, 2026 general election. Appointments can be made for weekdays, October 20th through October 30th, from 8 a.m. to 4:30 p.m. Saturday, October 24th, or Saturday, October 31st, from 9 a.m. to 1 p.m., or Monday, November 2nd, from 8 a.m. to 5 p.m. Appointments are available at any of the 21 satellite voting sites located throughout St. Louis County. To reach the St. Louis County Board of Elections, visit their website at stlouiscountymovotes.gov. 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That's 314-615-1800. You can also email at vote@stlouiscountymo.gov. Here are some important dates for the general election, November 3rd, 2026. October 20th is the first day to vote early at a satellite voting site. October 21st is the last day to request a mailed absentee ballot. October 22nd is USPS recommended last day to mail back absentee ballots. And November 3rd is Election Day. Please note that when you arrive for your appointment, you will need to present your confirmation information either electronically or as a printout.
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2: Good afternoon. This afternoon, expect overcast skies with a high near 80. Tonight, look for overcast skies with a low near 70. Thursday, there is a slight chance of rain with a high near 80. Thursday night, look for drizzle with a low near 66. Friday, there is a slight chance of rain with a high near 64. Get your weather every hour right here on Mind's Eye Radio, your virtual newsstand.
3: In Springfield and Champaign, it's overcast and 78 degrees. In Bloomington, it's overcast and 73 degrees.
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5: 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To see an organ in action, let's become a gust of air and flow down around the bottom of the organ. There's a fan down here that's sucking us up into the organ. Looks like we're inside some sort of air waiting room. This area is called a wind chest, and as soon as the organist presses a certain key, a valve opens up and our gust of air is forcibly ejected from the wind chest into a key channel. There's one for each key. From here, we flow directly into the pipe that makes that particular note. Once inside the pipe, air bounces around. Note that our particular pipe has a thin brass reed inside it, which vibrates as air moves past it, creating the pipe's musical tone. And this is one big pipe, more than 30 feet long. Remember, the bigger the pipe, the more air it takes in, and the lower the tone. Let's blow out of here. I guess you can see why the organ is the largest and most powerful musical instrument. Thanks for letting us pipe up about how it works. And thanks for being a part of Everyday Science. Everyday Science is part of Bayer Corporation's National Education Program, Making Science Make Sense.
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2: This is Marianne reading from TV Guide magazine. Family Ties. NBC's newest drama exposes a house full of law enforcement officers with both personal and professional secrets to keep, by Damian Holbrook. The family that works together works each other's nerves together. And in the case of this instantly addictive new series starring Peter Krause and Hope Davis, they also come with a government security clearance. It is part of the dynamic of the business that they're all involved in, three-time Emmy nominee Davis notes of the Hollingsworth clan's tricky connections. Everyone has a different opinion on how their lives should be and who should be in charge and who's made mistakes along the way. It's a group of people who love each other, but they have secrets from one another. People talk about the show as a procedural, but I think of it more as a family show with procedural elements, notes 911 vet Krause, whose Secret Service agent Mike Hollingsworth has raised a house full of law enforcement officials with his estranged wife Jane, played by Davis, a U.S. Marshal. They definitely have some unresolved issues, Krause adds. We're going to see them come together and get pulled apart. I was very interested in doing a family show because I hadn't done one before, explains showrunner Joshua Safran from Quantico. And I've always been interested in families who work in the same business. With its mix of case of the week, soap, and ongoing mystery, Line blurs the lines between genres impressively. Some stories are self-contained, while others stretch out over several episodes. Then, there's the family history mythology that deepens slowly over the course of the season. At its heart, however, the series shows the Hollingsworth juggling their jobs with their off-the-clock dramas, such as Mike and Jane's ongoing separation. Sometimes they do so simultaneously. One of the great things about the concept of the show, notes Safran, is that they're dealing with their family issues while being on the cases. This, it becomes clear in the pilot, allows for the kind of humorous banter only kin can engage in during dark moments. And despite Mike and Jane's separation, which will become even more complicated with the arrival of Campbell Scott as Jane's new beau, the couple is united in being actively enmeshed in the lives of their kids, FBI agent daughter Claire, Kat Cunning, and sons Micah, Tommy O'Brien, a secret agent like Dad, and Russ, Taylor Bloom, a newly minted Department of Justice hire. Jane and Mike's meddling is not just reserved for their confidential work lives, hints Krause. Mike Hollingsworth is a nice guy. He's also willing to bend the rules a little bit, so you're not always sure where he's coming from. You see him be a little bit manipulative with his kids. But I think the kids love him, he continues with a laugh. I've been spending most of my time these first episodes with Tommy O'Brien, who plays Micah, Mike's most troublesome kid. They have father-son issues, and they also work together. So he talks a lot about how, I wish you would treat me like you treat Claire, that sort of thing. It's not all even, it's not all the same. I think he's a loving father, but he goes about things that sometimes makes the kids a little distrustful. For her part, Davis sees Jane as just as cagey, if not a bit more concerned. I think she's hard on Claire sometimes, and her boys are her babies, but they don't always want to cuddle up in the way a mom would like. These are three kids who are all extremely dedicated public servants, and they're incredible at their jobs, and they're in a dangerous line of work. It's hard to be a mother to a brood like that. That becomes particularly true in the opener, as the kids must call out their own parents. Mike asks a favor of Russ that could severely compromise his career before he's barely begun it, and Jane attempts to derail Claire's investigation into a murder for overstepping their boundaries. But none of those clashes compares to an impending shocker that will hit way closer to home than some of the Hollingsworths realize. Just don't expect too many answers about that one too quickly. This fire is going to be a slow burn when it comes to a big, bad reveal. Says Safran, there's a lot of road with that twist, so we're just trying to take the road carefully. We are not speeding. And with the family full of badges around, that certainly seems like the smart move. Line of Fire, series premiered Monday, September 21st, 10/9 Central on NBC. From the editor, TV Guide magazine and our sister websites TV Insider and Swoon had the privilege of kicking off Emmy Week last month with our producers' evening, held in West Hollywood at the Valorian Hotel on Sunset Boulevard. On Tuesday, September 8th, a few days before the awards were handed out live and right after the Creative Arts Emmys, we feted the showrunners and producers who create and guide all the programs we love to watch. For the magazine and online, interviews with the producers help us write better stories about their shows to entertain and inform our readers and get them excited to tune in. Cast attended too: Abbott Elementary, nominee for Outstanding Comedy, The Pitt, winner of Outstanding Drama, and Widow's Bay, winner of Outstanding Comedy, were well represented at our poolside shindig, as well as other favorites from broadcast, cable, and streaming. The Pitt's Ernest Hardin Jr. had already won for guest actor in a drama and shared his statuette for a good luck rub. We're already planning for next year. Signed, Michael Fell, editor. Skechers Presents Top 20 Shows by Andrea Towers. At number 1, Sunday Night Football, Colts vs. Chiefs on NBC. Massive matchup. A 33-30 victory for the Chiefs gave NBC its most watched Week 2 Sunday Night Football game since 2015. It was also the fourth most watched overtime game in 21 seasons. Number 2, Monday Night Football, Broncos vs. Chiefs on ABC. Number 3, College Football, LSU vs. Ole Miss on ABC. At number 4, a tie between 60 Minutes on CBS and Dancing with the Stars Tuesday episode on ABC. At number 6, Dancing with the Stars Wednesday episode on ABC. At number 7, the 78th Annual Primetime Emmy Awards on NBC. Tune down. Despite host Mariska Hargitay's best efforts and an on-time ending, television's biggest night saw a nearly 10% decrease in viewership from last year. At number 8, Best Medicine on Fox. Number 9, America's Got Talent Tuesday episode on NBC. America's Got Talent Wednesday episode on NBC came in at number 10. At 11, Big Brother Sunday episode on CBS, while Big Brother Thursday episode on CBS comes in at number 12. At number 13, a two-way tie between America's Funniest Home Videos on ABC and Big Brother's Wednesday episode on CBS. Number 15 is a tie between Fox College Football Friday on Fox and 2020 on ABC. Number 17 is a tie between Password on NBC and RJ Decker on ABC. And finally, a tie at number 19, Dancing with the Stars Wednesday episode on ABC and The Traitors New Blood episode on NBC. Source: Nielsen ratings for the week of September 14th through 20th, 2026. Sheldon Tells All by Andrea Towers. Think you know everything about the Big Bang Theory prequel Young Sheldon? Guess again. In the upcoming Young Sheldon, the juicier-than-meemaw's brisket inside story of the hit comedy, out October 20th, best-selling author Jessica Radloff, who penned 2022's The Big Bang Theory, the definitive inside story of the epic hit series, gives a behind-the-scenes look at everyone's favorite dysfunctional family. With a foreword by Jim Parsons, the book pulls back the curtain on the 2017-2024 CBS series starring Ian Armitage, with new exclusive photos and interviews with the cast and creators, and even guest stars like Reba McEntire, McKenna Grace, Jon Favreau, director of the pilot episode, and more. Bazinga! Christopher Maloney is back, by Andrea Towers. Looks like Mariska Hargitay's Olivia Benson will once again have her old partner by her side. Christopher Maloney, who played Benson's longtime partner, Elliot Stabler, is returning to Law & Order SVU, and just in time for the series' 600th episode, set to air on November 12th. Hargitay first teased the reunion on Instagram with a cryptic post, followed by one that included a selfie of both actors. And she remains tight-lipped on whether or not Maloney's appearance might last beyond the milestone hour, teasing, "It's not that kind of show." Maloney left SVU in 2011 after a 12-year run as Stabler, then returned to the character in 2021 for the spinoff series Law & Order Organized Crime, which was canceled last year. While this upcoming appearance isn't the first time he's popped back on the show since his departure as a series regular, it's still an exciting development for fans who hope that his newly free schedule will afford him the opportunity to stay for more than one case. You have to use him and bring him in with purpose, showrunner Mazel Fazekas told TV Insider earlier this year. I think it's important to service that relationship for me personally and also for the fans. For more on SVU's 600th episode and Maloney's return, check out our exclusive coverage in the next issue of TV Guide magazine. For the record, premieres. This Is Not a Murder Mystery, October 12th on Acorn TV. Below Deck, October 12th, 8, 7 Central on Bravo. Tyson, October 13th on Netflix. Hell of a Boss, October 14th, Prime Video. 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Magre, October 18th, 9, 8 Central on PBS. 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The New Stanford Prison Experiment, October 21st on Netflix. 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Renewals, The Beast in Me on Netflix. Crew Girl on Netflix. Slow Horses on Apple TV, and The Traitors on Peacock. Cancellations: Man on the Inside on Netflix and Sweet Magnolias, also on Netflix. Soap Dish with Stephanie Sloan. Days of Our Lives. On October 29th, James Reynolds will mark 45 years since joining the cast of Days of Our Lives as Abe Carver. It's a milestone that still surprises the Kansas native, who is the longest-running black actor to play the same role in television history. "I never thought about being on one single show for this long," he says, "but it means a lot. One specific reason always stands out to me, and that's when I meet young black actors who have grown up and watched Abe, and he has become part of their dream. He made it seem possible, and that fact just fills me with so much pride." Playing the good guy doesn't always come with the juiciest storylines, but Abe has had his share of major drama. In 2018, Reynolds won the Daytime Emmy for Outstanding Lead Actor for one of his most memorable stories. Abe's son, Theo Carver, was shot by a police officer. "I knew it was very special from the beginning," Reynolds recalls. "There was a lot of emotion in those scenes. I always enjoy stories that have a larger significance to our society around us. I was very proud to have won an Emmy for that performance." Looking back on 45 years, Reynolds is grateful for the career and the unlikely path that brought him to Salem. "I was talking to Charlie Shaughnessy, who played Shane Donovan, a number of years ago about how fortunate we were to have the careers we had," Reynolds shares. And he said, "We've all been sprinkled with a little fairy dust, and I couldn't agree more." Flashback. On October 25th, 1968, legendary actress Joan Crawford kicked off a 4-episode stint on The Secret Storm, stepping in for her daughter Christina, who played 20-something Joan Borman Kane. Christina had been sidelined by surgery for an ovarian tumor, so her mother, then in her 60s, stepped into the role and got paid scale to prevent a recast. The Oscar winner taped her scenes over a single weekend, with Gloria Monty, the future executive producer of General Hospital, directing the episodes. Crawford delivered a spike in ratings and was paid $585 for her efforts, which she gave to her hairdresser. Cheers and Jeers by Damien Holbrook. Cheers to horror TV for taking some bloody big swings. Prime Video's adaptation of Stephen King's Carrie was Summer H. Howell. Peacock's Friday the 13th prequel, Crystal Lake. And AMC's new season of Mayfair Witches all add new twists to beloved tales that are so bold and inspired, it's scary. Cheers to Line of Fire for redefining family drama. Ever since the show's law enforcement clan, led by Peter Krause and Hope Davis, became targets of someone close to home, we've been hooked on NBC's new thriller and very concerned for their kids' safety. Cheers to Sheriff Country for booking an arresting guest. If loving the idea of Gotham vet Ben McKenzie as Mickey's old pal and a fellow sheriff on the season opener of Wife Marina Baccarin's CBS hit is a crime, then lock us up. Cheers to American Hostages' John Hamm. Jonathan Tucker, Christopher Palaha, Marielle Anus, and Giovanni Ribisi for being utterly captivating in MGM Plus's new kidnapping drama. Cheers to American Horror Story for jettisoning Madeline Pesch too soon. By killing off the Riverdale favorite in season 13's opening plane crash, FX's stylishly sick anthology series robbed itself of adding a certified scene stealer to its already elite ensemble. Cheers to influencers on the red carpet. Networks, Stop making your stars talk to content creators who want to be more famous than them. Cheers to Survivor for snuffing out a fiery opportunity. Instead of establishing Season 51's tribe so soon after everyone hit the island, host Jeff Probst and company should have let the players hang out for a bit, make some alliances or enemies, and then be divided into rival camps. What's Worth Watching on Monday, October 12th by Brittany Sims. Name That Tune, 8, 7 Central on Fox. The sixth season of the Song Guessing Game Show continues with host Jane Krakowski and new band leader Robin Thicke, leading an episode that's sure to be a thriller. During tonight's Halloween episode, Krakowski and Thicke welcome 1990s television icons Brian Austin Green from 90210 and Melrose Place vet Daphne Zuniga, who face off in musical trivia games such as Spin Me Round and Bid a Note to win big money for charity. And you can bet there will be a seasonal game as well, hints showrunner Shane Byrne. We have a really fun Halloween-themed game where all the songs are creepy, kooky, and mysteriously spooky, the EP teases. The only thing dressed up is the music, which is what Name That Tune is all about. Byrne adds, Robin Thicke may or may not sing Monster Mash, but you didn't hear that from me. After the celeb round, civilian players step up to the podium, where paranormal investigator Emily takes on supernatural writer Victoria in a monstrous mixtape. Byrne promises their competition will be just as fearsome as the stars. Nobody wants to look dumb behind a podium on TV, with the celebrities playing for charity and the civilians playing for life-changing money. Everyone has something to fight for. Byrne also promises lots of musical surprises ahead in Season 6, including future games centered around everything from wedding songs to the Spice Girls. Below Deck Season Premiere, 8-7 Central on Bravo. Who's ready for a charter? A Season 13 sets sail. Captain Kerry Titheridge and returning crew members Chief Stew Fraser Olander and Second Stew Rainbow DeBruce are back in Phuket, Thailand, where they'll face the usual demanding guests, clashing personalities, and challenging crew dynamics aboard the yacht Azul 5. It's Always Sunny in Philadelphia, season finale, 9-8 Central on FX and FXX. She had to see this one coming. After Dee, Caitlin Olsen asks Mac, Rob Mac, Dennis, Glenn Howerton, and Charlie, Charlie Day, to stay with her as she recovers from LASIK surgery, the guys ditch their temporarily blind pal for a guys-only sleepover. Today's sports pick, MLB Baseball, 8-7 Central on TBS and True TV. AL Championship Series, Game 1. A berth in the World Series is on the line for two American League teams playing a best-of-seven duel, with Game 1 at the home park of the team with the better season record. What's Worth Watching on Tuesday, October 13th by Meredith Jacobs. Lorraine Day Birthday Tribute. 7 a.m. 6 Central on TCM. It's a big day of celebrating the leading lady, who was born on this day in 1920 and passed in 2007. First up, 1939's Calling Dr. Kildare, in which Day played Nurse Mary Lamont. At 8:30 a.m. 7:30 Central, she stars in Alfred Hitchcock's 1940 thriller, Foreign Correspondent. And at noon, 11 a.m. Central, 1942's wartime drama, Journey for Margaret. Surviving Alaska, Women of the Wild, 9-8 Central on National Geographic. Four women brave in Alaskan winter, not because they have to, but because they believe they were born to. Trying out a non-traditional lifestyle built on survival mold, the docuseries begs the question, do tougher conditions really build tougher humans? Cocktail Wars, season finale, 10/9 Central on E! After a smashing first season of mixing beverages, the glass is emptied. Hosts Joey Fatone and Lance Bass welcome the Golden Life's Ramona Singer and Sonia Morgan as guest judges as the final three contestants use their mixology skills to compete for $10,000. Now, give us another round. Best Medicine, 8/7 Central on Fox. When it comes to this charming dramedy, restaurant and inn owners Greg, Stephen Spinella, and George, Jason Veazey, are often a source of humor. But tonight, there's drama for the married couple. When TV Guide magazine was on set in upstate New York this summer, they were shooting a scene in the salty breeze to tee up just that. Sometimes with couples, a small fight can end up being very big because it's illuminating a larger insecurity or conflict. Exec producer Liz Tuchillo says, in their case, an innocent lobster roll leads to concerns about their age difference. In real life, Veazey is 46 and Spinella is 69. That concern occurs on both their parts, notes Veazey. Spinella adds that we'll also see them have particular anxieties about their lives together. Meanwhile, Martin, Josh Charles, keeps trying to head to Boston to visit his girlfriend Eden, Eliza Coop, only for patience to keep him docked in Port Wen. He makes every effort to go, but there's one twist at the end where he does have the option to go, EP Rodney Farrell teases. It's the first clear sign that this relationship may not be the right thing for Martin. That could be good news for fans who want to see the good doctor with school principal Louisa, Abigail Spencer. Plus, Sheriff Mark, Josh Segarra, finally walks at graduation, and Sarah, Annie Potts, begins renting out her spare room with her ex, paramour Eddie, Terrence Mann, as her first guest, after he tricks her. Says Farrell, it'll force Sarah to face intimacy issues that are similar to her nephew Martin's. What's Worth Watching on Wednesday, October 14th, by Scott Fishman. Nature, season premiere, 8/7 Central on PBS. Check local listings on pbs.org. This long-running docuseries is heading where the air is sweet in season 45. The Sesame Workshop and the Great Elephant Adventure team up to bring Elmo and the Sesame Street Gang on an African safari. Something tells us that Mr. Snuffleupagus will fit right in. The Lowdown, season premiere, 9/8 Central on FX. Tulsa's truthstorian, Lee Raybon, Ethan Hawke, is back for a second round where he finds himself tangled up in a mystery involving newcomer Ginger, Betty Gilpin. She's a public defender who's in a serious crisis situation, teases Hawk, when her incarcerated client goes missing. Vanderpump Rules, Lisa Las Vegas, series premiere, 9/8 Central on Bravo. Lisa Vanderpump is expanding her hospitality empire to Sin City. The Real Housewife already owns three Vegas eateries, but now will open up a chic hotel. Follow her journey in this limited series that's sure to put on the Ritz. The Ark, season finale, 10/9 Central on Sci-Fi. Season 3 of this sci-fi drama has been filled with shocking revelations, like when Captain Sharon Garnett, Christy Burke, learned that she was a Gen 3 clone. Or when beloved Lieutenant James Bryce, Richard Fleischman, sacrificed himself to spider-like creatures, only to later survive under the influence of an outside entity. Then there's all the alien anomalies, time loops, undercover assassins, and complicated Eastern Federation and Global Space Administration dynamics this season. These twists and turns have led to what creator Dean Devlin calls the most satisfying ending we've ever done on a season. I think people will be surprised at how powerful it is. And there will be closure regarding mysteries tied to both Ross 128B and Colony Home Base 1, confirms the boss. We don't leave a giant question hanging, Devlin says. With Home Base, we'll have a new understanding of what happened there, why it happened, and what it means to the people there. Garnett also goes on a rescue mission where her crew must reckon with an existential threat to home base. Will there be casualties? I think that's what keeps our show compelling. You never really know who's going to survive, Devlin admits. We had to establish early that we're willing to kill off likable, popular characters. So no promises. Guess we'll have to wait until the space dust settles. What's worth watching on Thursday, October 15th by Meredith Jacobs? Law and Order, 10, 9 Central on NBC. Time to say goodbye to Reed Scott's detective Vincent Riley. For his final hour, guest star Ryan Eggold returns as his brother Matt, who at last check-in was in a coma after being stabbed while helping Riley with a case. There's real love there, and it's probably mostly unspoken, notes exec producer Rick Ead. They live totally opposite lives and view the world in totally opposite ways, yet still connect. But they have a hard time getting it right. As Riley exits, 24 vet James Badge Dale comes in playing homicide detective Rob Calvino. While he and Lieutenant Jessica Brady, Maura Tierney, share a similar point of view, says Ead. His and Detective Theo Walker's, David Ahala, odd couple relationship is the one they're excited to explore. Elsewhere, Walker and ADA Price, Hugh Dancy, are connected to a murder suspect and are forced off a case, while DA Baxter, Tony Goldwyn, deals with a key witness for the prosecution who changes their story. 911, season premiere, 8, 7 Central on ABC. Only in 911's Los Angeles can a sinkhole trigger a volcano that then ignites the city before Station 118's heroes can even get their hoses hooked up. Things are just as hot in Music City when 911 Nashville kicks off season 2 at 9, 8 Central with Fire Captain Don, Chris O'Donnell. Coven Academy, season finale, 9-8 Central on Freeform. Three final magical episodes airing over 3 hours will bring the freshman season of the witchy drama to a close. After surviving much witching-giving ado, the girls plan a heist, and charming warlock Jake, Malachi Barton, just might surprise them all. Cover story, Just Married. Taya Leone and Tim Daly bring their real-life romance to their just-got-hitched characters on NBC's sitcom Newlyweds by Kate Hahn. Married couple Taya Leone, 60, and Tim Daly, 70, who have been in a real-life relationship since 2014, can still make us believe they're experiencing love at first sight. The veteran film, TV, and stage actors showed us how it's done at a cast table read of the new NBC sitcom Newlyweds at Universal Studios in Los Angeles last August. As Jeannie, a middle school science teacher with two teens, and James, a philosophy professor, they flirted giddily during a first date scene. Cut to the morning after, quickly followed by Happily Ever After. They get married without really knowing each other, Daly told TV Guide magazine later, as he and Leone cozied up on a dressing room sofa together. They're of a certain age, so they have ways that they're set in. She has two crazy kids. I've Got a Crazy Ex-Wife, played by Jamie Lee Curtis. And there's James's assistant, Bill O'Neill, who hovers over and insinuates himself into their relationship. They're trying to figure it out, like all couples. How do we live together? What are the deal breakers? What are the things that drive you crazy? Daly and Leone know the drill in life and on screen. The couple, who tied the knot in 2025 and celebrated their first anniversary on July 12th, found love with each other early in the run of Madam Secretary, which aired on CBS from 2014 to 2019, while, yes, playing a married couple. She was Elizabeth McCord, the Secretary of State, who eventually became president. He was her professor husband, Henry. Both say these new characters are a departure. Sure, James is a professor, but Daly says James hasn't figured everything out in the way that Henry McCord had. For someone who's intelligent and accomplished, he's incredibly naive, but he's game. James is not very pop culturally astute, which is fun because Jeannie's involved with eighth graders and has to deal with all that stuff. Leone notes, Elizabeth McCord was one of the most mature individuals I've ever played or met. She was thoughtful, deliberate, and kind. The only thing she and Jeannie have in common is the kindness. Jeannie is utterly immature. She's a teacher who secretly is right in there with her eighth graders. Their problems seem as serious to her as they are to them. Both stars can draw from personal experience when it comes to splitting from a spouse. We're both divorced, and we both love our exes and have really good relationships with them. And it's hard because it's a loss, says Leone, who was previously married to actor David Duchovny. I felt like I had had a marriage that was in its own way spectacular. And I loved David, and I got these two amazing gifts out of it. Afterward, I was really settled, and I knew I was going to get laid again, Leone laughs. Daly looks at her with mock shock and says, by who? Those two amazing gifts are, of course, their kids. Daughter Wes Duchovny has a role on the Peacock drama Five Star Weekend, and Leone would welcome her on Newlywed, saying, it would be really fun to play with her in this medium because this is very different. Daly, too, has kids from his previous marriage, so the stars have a blended family. We're too shy of the Brady Bunch, but we have grandkids now, so that makes a perfect six, Leone says. On the series, Jeannie is a mom to teens Poppy, Emma Meisel, and the adopted Lolo, Ignacio Diaz Silverio, who navigate a relationship with James. The other person in Jeannie and James's mix is Claudia, divorced from James for just 11 months. Curtis also writes and co-created the series with executive producer and showrunner Gail Lerner. You love Claudia for a lot of reasons, even though she's such a royal pain in the ass, Daly says. As for whether she's still in love with James, Daly says, he doesn't know, but sometimes when people fall out of love, they torment the ex. Despite the obstacles, Daly says, Jeannie and James are still very curious people. They keep trying new things. Leone jumps in, laughing. This week is pickleball, and that, to me, is just hilarious. Just saying pickleball. Daly does have a serious takeaway. Staying open to the possibility of love, no matter how old you are, is really important. What's the worst that can happen? Your heart gets broken. So what? Get up, dust yourself off, and stay open to it again. Neither of us were looking for it or forcing it. On their first anniversary, the couple shared the top tier of their wedding cake, which they'd socked away in the freezer. We're sitting next to each other on the couch. We did something silly, like took the knife and said, oh, we have to make a wish, Daly says. Leone interjects with a laugh. After that, it was just forks. Daly continues, We cut it and we looked at each other and we both knew at the exact same moment that we'd made the same wish. And the wish was for 30 more years. Leonie ups the number, 35. That's the kind of healthy disagreement. Jeannie and James need to stay as solid as Leonie and Daly. Couple goals. Newlyweds, season premiere Friday, October 23rd, 8:30, 7:30 Central on NBC. The game's afoot. In Ludwig, the eccentric puzzle maker turned crime solver finds fresh perils in the case of his missing twin by Kate Hahn. Ludwig is back on the case, and we have no cross words about it. Quirky puzzle creator and reluctant detective John Taylor, David Mitchell, whose pen name is Ludwig, was inspired by Beethoven. Hey, they're both legit geniuses.

a police inspector, to investigate James's disappearance. His twin wasn't found, but John's identity was exposed in the finale. His ever-practical boss, DCS Carol Shaw, Dorothy Atkinson, knowing a good asset, tidied up the mess and kept his secret. Now he's working as a crime scene consultant for the Cambridge Police Authority alongside DCI Russell Carter, Depo Ola, who turns out to be more involved in the overarching mystery than anyone first thinks. There are two new faces at the station. Smug by the book, DC Ethan Cole, Ben Ashenden, and funny, good-natured DC Caitlin Sullivan, Rumi Sutton. And of course, John's still searching for his twin. In these six episodes, John continues to struggle with seatbelts and the push-pull of doors, while noting clues no one else sees in locations including a theater box, a castle wedding reception, and a snooker hall where guest star Stephen Merchant portrays Danny Sloan, an arrogant pro player. He's brilliant, Mitchell reports. In working out one mystery by inventing a puzzle that uses gears, John says, people, gears, it doesn't matter. They're all just variables. There's so much that Mark, from Brotherhood, Ludwig's writer and creator, puts in there that makes it easy to empathize with how John is feeling. He's in a situation anyone would find nightmarishly stressful, Mitchell told us from the set while shooting the third season. John works with James's inventive wife, Lucy, Anna Maxwell Martin, and son, digital native Henry, Dylan Hughes, to follow a cryptic clue left by James about why he's hiding. More leads come when Lucy weasels her way into a job as a freelance crime reporter for a local advertising rag edited by the amusingly checked out Gareth Fisher, new series regular Mark Bonner, and uses her journalism cred to get answers. Then there are the creepy clues found in the files of conspiracy theorist Roger Sinclair, whose murder James worked on before he vanished. Those files lead to a new big bad, local MP / aspiring PM, Joanne Kemper, Sian Clifford, whose father held the seat before her. The Kempers are in the Sinclair archives as part of a cabal of rich families committing human sacrifices to remain in power. Whether that's true, their suspicion is she is willing to kill to save her own skin, Mitchell reveals. And it's not just the core trio at risk. In the second episode, there's another mysterious disappearance, the intimidating Chief Constable Ziegler, Ralph Ineson. Each episode features both satisfying progress in the search for James and a standalone mystery that's neatly wrapped up by the brilliant John, who's fond of lines like, I'll do the whole this is how he did it stuff up in the main hall. Then I really have to run. So is this the season where John comes face to face with James, who is glimpsed in the first season finale watching from afar? Mitchell gets to play the twin again, but says it's fleeting. The absence continues to wear on the family. There's something high-handed in the way James mysteriously disappeared, and Lucy wasn't given any agency in that decision, Mitchell says. Later in the season, James's partner, DI Matt Neville, Carl Plinkington, returns, leading to more twists. The closer they get to understanding why James disappeared, the clearer it becomes that powerful people would prefer the truth remain buried, says E.P. Allen. It pushes them into places none of them is equipped for. The finale reveals plenty of answers and chilling new puzzles. Luckily, we won't wait long for more Ludwig. This December brings a 1-hour holiday special in which John, Lucy, and Henry –

stranded by a blizzard at a remote Christmas-themed hotel. Fittingly for Ludwig, 'tis the season for Beethoven's Ode to Joy, and of course murder. Ludwig, season premiere, Tuesday, October 13th on BritBox. What's streaming on Netflix? Below, Thursday, October 8th. A mysterious sea creature terrorizes a Newfoundland town in this six-part thriller, anchored by Josh Hartnett, as stubborn, kindly fisherman Calvin Penny, whose way of life is vanishing. Haunted by his father's death decades ago, Calvin defends his family from the threat. But to win a fight, you must understand your opponent. So Calvin teams with a marine researcher, Mackenzie Davis. Once they confront the entity, big secrets are revealed. And we're hooked. Reviewed by Kate Hahn. Free Leonard Peltier. Monday, October 12th. A controversial conviction for killing two FBI agents has locked American Indian Movement, AIM, leader Leonard Peltier away for 50 years. This compelling doc examines the evidence and suggests the tragic wrong of his Nelson Mandela-like sentence. Mandela was among many figures working for Peltier's freedom. It also strings out the reasons for revisiting the case of a man who, even now, is trying to make a better life for my people. Reviewed by Aubrey Klarman. The Diplomat, Thursday, October 15th. It can be chilling when you see who takes power and get the sense that they may be misusing it, says exec producer and creator Deborah Kahn of U.S. Ambassador Kate Wyler, Carrie Russell's Dilemma. In season 4 of the political drama, the brilliant Diplomat is still shivering from news learned in season 3's finale. Her spouse, charismatic VP Hal Wyler, Rufus Sewell, conspired with President Grace Penn, Allison Janney, to steal Russia's most powerful weapon from a sub grounded off the UK. Kate tries to keep the peace in her marriage and the world, and allies uneasily with First Gentleman Todd Penn, Bradley Whitford. Well, Flows Next is the show's signature banter between smart, powerful people who deal better with diplomacy than their feelings. Reviewed by Kate Hahn. Nobody wants this. Thursday, October 22nd. Now that Joanne, Kristen Bell, and Noah, Adam Brody, have moved in together, it's time to find out whether opposites can attract as roommates. In season 3, the unlikely duo faces plenty of relationship firsts as they enter their next chapter, while newly single Sasha, Timothy Simons, Esther, Jackie Tone, and Morgan, Justine Lupe, are heading back to page 1. While enrolling in Intro to Judaism, earn Joanne a passing grade in Commitment 101, too? Reviewed by Rebecca Perlmutter. Sacrifice, Friday, October 16th. Hollywood action star Mike Tyler, Chris Evans, looking to make a career comeback, is attending an elite black tie fundraising gala on a Greek island. But that's rudely interrupted when an eco-terrorist group led by the zealous Joan, Anya Taylor-Joy, and her brother Arthur, Yung Lean, show up. They believe the island's volcanoes will soon erupt unless three humans are tossed into the lava as sacrifices in this dark comedy co-starring John Malkovich and Salma Hayek-Pinal. Reviewed by Logan Doral. Laugh Tracks. Three docs look at the legacies of unique comedy voices. There was nobody funnier, according to David Letterman, than the subject of Norm, The Tale of Norm MacDonald, Friday, October 16th. Judd Apatow's look at the SNL vet, an offbeat comic, whose talk show spots have long been YouTube gold,
helps prove the point. The one about Matthew Perry, Tuesday, October 27th, tells in three parts a fuller tale of the friend star's brilliance and struggles 3 years after his death. And Who is Martin Mull, Wednesday, October 7th, answers its own question about the Roseanne and Fernwood Tonight musical comedian, revered by Bob Saget, Johnny Carson, and Penn Jillette. He was also a serious painter. Steve Martin, who toured with Mull, owns several of his works, says his act was completely different from any other. It was bizarre, and I was intimidated. Reviewed by Robert Edelstein. Lupin, Friday, October 23rd. There's a new Lupin thieving in Paris. Whoever it is has framed Hassan Diop, played by Omar Sy, in the hopes of toying with the master of disguise. Hassan is still in a high-security prison in season 4 of the French heist drama, set 4 years after the events of Part 3's finale. The gentleman thief wants to carry out his sentence and return to his family. But first, he must beat his copycat with his most brilliant scheme yet, reviewed by Kelly Boyle. SCTV, the greatest show you've never heard of, Friday, October 30th. As this doc suggests, Canada's answer to Saturday Night Live should be just as heralded. Launched in 1976 after Chicago's legendary Second City comedy troupe expanded to Toronto, the sketch series ran 6 seasons and spoofed everything about TV while introducing a parade of future stars, including Martin Short, Rick Moranis, Andrea Martin, Eugene Levy, and the late Catherine O'Hara, all of whom reunited for a loving look back at their heyday of hilarity. Reviewed by Damien Holbrook. Animals, Friday, October 9th. In a crisis, we discover who we are and what's important to us. So says Ben Affleck's Mark Kimball, an ambitious L.A. mayoral candidate, in this new thriller. Kimball must test that idea when his young son is kidnapped at the climax of his campaign. He and his wife Abigail, kidnapped at the climax of his campaign. He and his wife Abigail, Kerry Washington, and his fixer Dale, Gillian Anderson, then face a race against the abduction and each other in order to secure the ransom needed to get the boy back. Ultimately, Affleck has said, this is a story about whether people have a real moral compass or seek to do what's in their best interests. Steven Yeun, Ray Fisher, and Adriana Paz co-star in the film. Reviewed by Amanda Bell. What to stream on Prime? The Terminal List, Wednesday, October 21st. James Reese, Chris Pratt, has a chance at a clean slate. To get it, he'll have to take on a dangerous mission in season 2, hunting down former friend Mo Farouk, played by Dar Salim, an Iraqi Special Operations Forces officer who trained under Reese before aligning with the terrorists behind a deadly London attack. This season also reveals how shifting alliances reshape characters' lives in the 2025 series The Terminal List, Dark Wolf, reviewed by Aaron Maxwell. Master Plan, Friday, October 16th. When a master thief, Stanley Tucci, plans to pull the ultimate impossible scheme, stealing the Mona Lisa, he recruits a pair of skilled young proteges, J. Victor Belmondo and Chiara Simona Tabasco. But before you could say, identity crisis, he informs them that they're siblings, and he's their father. Will this comic crime thriller, a heady mix of TNT and DNA, end up being fun for the whole family? Reviewed by Aubrey Clayman.
What's streaming on Disney Plus?

0: Vision Quest, Wednesday, October 14th. First, there was WandaVision. Then, Agatha All Along. Now, Marvel's trilogy wraps up with this series following AI synthesoid Vision, played by Paul Bettany, as he deals with an identity crisis, quirky bot housemates, and his once terrifying father, Ultron, a returning James Spader. It's a high-stakes adventure with a big mystery, showrunner Terry Matala says. It leans into the science fiction of what it means to be a robot. Reviewed by Emily Aslanian. This has been Marianne reading from the latest issues of TV Guide magazine.
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2: Good afternoon. This afternoon, expect overcast skies with a high near 80. Tonight, look for overcast skies with a low near 70. Thursday, there is a slight chance of rain with a high near 80. Thursday night, look for drizzle with a low near 66. Friday, there is a slight chance of rain with a high near 64. Get your weather every hour right here on Mind's Eye Radio, your virtual newsstand.
3: In Springfield, it's overcast and 78 degrees. In Decatur, it's overcast and 79 degrees. In Champaign, it's overcast and 75 degrees.
4: The toxic element arsenic is often found in high concentrations in well water in Maine. One researcher who was curious found a connection between the presence of certain bacteria and higher levels of arsenic. Understanding the role of bacteria groundwater, today on Microbe World. Although arsenic is a naturally occurring element in New England bedrock, its presence in drinking water can be alarming. Jennifer Weldon, a PhD candidate at the University of Maine at Orono, tested 15 groundwater samples from two high arsenic areas in Maine. Weldon studied the water's chemistry and two bacterial populations that were present in the samples. She discovered that wells with higher arsenic concentrations had a higher number of iron-reducing bacteria. She theorizes that bacteria release arsenic into the water as a byproduct of respiration. Now Weldon hopes to develop management techniques to minimize arsenic concentrations in the water.
5: One of my ultimate goals is a better understanding of how arsenic release happens and how microorganisms interact and either add to or take away from the problem.
4: This discovery may lead to the development of less expensive water treatment options for arsenic. 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
3: My name is Tanner Gears, and this is the WeCat Podcast, spilling the tea on digital accessibility. I have got an crazy awesome guest and episode for you guys today. Of course, Ellie is here with me in the cut, and my name is Tanner Gears. Now, we've got number 72 here on the podcast, a football player. He played not just high school football. He wasn't just a star in high school. He made it to college. He played football in college. Not only that, but he is an accessibility travel specialist. He's been all over the place. He knows where to go and how to get there. He is super passionate like I am about employment for the blind and has fought to save thousands of jobs for people just like you and me. His name is Scott Thornhill. He is the executive director of the American Council of the Blind. Scott, thank you so much for being here today.
1: Oh, thank you, Tanner. It's a pleasure. Excited to be here.
3: Oh man, I'm super pumped up, and I totally messed up the intro, just so everybody knows. There was so much more that I wanted to say, like that you got your degree in sports management, that you're based in North Carolina, that you're doing some amazing stuff for digital accessibility. You've got an incredible, incredible, like, thing that you're working on as at the helm of ACB, and you've done such a short amount and such a great amount in a short amount of time, and I can't wait to get all into it. But I first wanted to talk football. I'm so jealous, Scott. Like, seriously, not only have you been to pro football games, but you've been to the Super Bowl. And I want to hear about that. Tell me about the Super Bowl.
1: Absolutely. The Super Bowl was amazing. So like you said, I played football when I was younger and before I lost my vision, or I was losing my vision as I was playing, frankly. And so the Super Bowl was full circle for me. So I got to go to what would be considered sort of the biggest, greatest football game. Not this game itself necessarily, but the Super Bowl as the biggest football game of the year. And so for me, it was just an incredible experience being around it, the whole, you know, pomp and circumstance of the game and the hype leading up to it, because of, we were working with some devices around accessibility for people who are blind. And so just the, you know, interviews beforehand and working with the National Football League on accessibility, so many different things. So being able to be at that game, it was incredible. You know, getting to hear it, the radio broadcast in real time while working on a device that had some haptic elements to it, and being with the crowd. We weren't in like some swanky suite. We were in, you know, good seating, but we were with the crowd. And so we got to hear the crowd and get excited by that. And of course, witness the halftime show, which was, you know, made for television, by the way, not for the people in the stadium. But it was fabulous. And it just, for me, as someone who played football, who really loves the game, it was just amazing. And one of those moments where you just sit back and you go, you know what, after a lot of really just kind of sucky things that have happened, you know, in life and that you miss out on and all of that, it was one of those moments where you sit there and you go, all right, this is worth the experience, and it's worth being able to bring that to other people and kind of help them and let them know they can do anything they want to do.
3: Well, Ellie and I were both at your conference, your 2025 conference in Dallas, and got the chance to take a look at the One Court. Ellie, what were your thoughts on the One Court device, which is, you know, making events like the Super Bowl, football, baseball, other events like that accessible to people who are blind or visually impaired?
4: I thought that was really cool, because up until something like that came out, I think mostly the way that people with visual impairments would experience sports, like live sports, would be listening to it on the radio, because that's more descriptive than what you would hear over the television. But when you're doing that, especially in real time, you've got like a big delay, like I want to say like at least 10 seconds, probably more. So it's almost like when you are listening to an audio described horror movie and they give away the jump, like the audio description gives away the jump scare before the jump scare actually happens. Right. You'll hear the crowd cheering, and then hear about the big play that just happened. And so it kind of spoils that anticipation and that thrill. So I think that device is super, super cool because it lets you be more in the moment, like getting more real time information.
5: Scott, what was that like for you, brother? Like,
1: oh, man.
5: You know, you're an athlete, you're a stud, you feel it for the first time. What was that like?
1: Oh, man, being able to be there in the stadium. So we had the device on our laps. We were plugged in. We were listening to the radio broadcast in real time. So there was no delay. We could feel they had a replica of a football field essentially on this device, obviously a lot smaller. The device is about, I'm going to say, you know, the width of a folded laptop computer, maybe slightly more thick than that, but about the same dimensions. And so it was a replica football field. So I could put my hand on it and feel where the ball was on the field. I could feel that on this replicated field on this device. And so that combined with a button they call the info button that we told them they should rename the scoreboard button, because I pressed the button and it told me who had the ball, what yard line, down, distance, what the score was. It said how much time was left and what quarter it was in. And so the things that sighted folks can see right there on the scoreboard just by glancing over that I don't know about. And if I'm at home, of course, I can't see it on the screen. And I've gotten to the point where at home, I'm listening to a game. You know, I love it on the radio, but you know, I may have a game on TV or something. And you're not getting as much from the broadcasters because, like, you know, hey, they think you can see it. And so for me, it was that experience of being in the stadium, being able to feel where the ball was on the field, feel it as it would move, a running play, a passing play, a kick. Kicks were great because most of the time they're right down the middle, you know, roughly down the middle of the field, and you could follow the ball all the way down. And when the teams would score, the end zone would vibrate, which was really cool. And there were a lot of field goals in that game, so you got to feel the end zone vibrate quite a bit. But the info button was amazing because at any given time, I didn't have to ask somebody beside me what was going on. I could just press that button and know what was going on. So for me, being able to hear the crowd, feel where the ball was, listen to the announcers, get the information, it really felt like it was about as close as I was going to get to the times when I could see a football game or, you know, or experience playing in a football game. So really special for me.
5: Love it. Love it. We'll get links to One Court in the description of this. And if you're listening to this on iTunes or another podcast, come on over to YouTube. We'll get pictures of this up on the show. And I mean, this is like, you know, having sight before, playing a sport before, you know, having it taken away from you and then getting a bridge back, there's almost a sense of freedom. And I feel very similarly about employment. It's something that you and I, Scott, Ellie, we all share a deep, deep passion for. And Scott, you've done a lot of work to make sure that blind people can go to work. Tell us a little bit about what ACB is doing right now and how people, you know, might want to get involved and support what you guys are doing.
1: Well, the American Council of the Blind, we've got several different things going on as it relates to employment. We, of course, there's so many different elements to this. So I can start with, for example, we just started a new STEP program, which is for teenagers. And we had that at our convention just this past July, and we'll have it again moving forward next year. But we had our first one this past July. And so the reason I start there is because, Tanner, as you know, and Ellie, as you know, many times a blind youth does not get their first job or a part-time job or that job that their peers are getting while they're in high school. They may, but it's later than their peers, or they may not even get that opportunity. And so by us working with them in this STEP program, we're really teaching them some skill sets around how do I advocate for myself? How do I look at the potentials? But you know what else we're doing is it's not just working with the teenagers. We're also working with parents and guardians. And because what's happening a lot of times with the teenagers is the parent and the guardian, and it's not it's not from a place of negativity. It's from a place of love most of the time. It's to say, I want to protect you. I want to kind of hover and be there and be, you know, make sure you don't have to deal with obstacles. Well, the reality is we have to deal with obstacles. And so the sooner that we kind of learn how to do that, within certain parameters, of course, I will say, but we have the parents and guardians there. And I got to tell you, they told us they learned so much by being there. One of the things we heard is that they said, I need to back off a little bit. I need to give them some room. And so I think the combination of encouragement to the youth and advocating, because now what they can do is go out and seek that first job, that opportunity to be in the workplace, have an employer, maybe punch a time clock, you know, learn you got to be on time, do all the things, then leads to our scholarships. We get, you know, 21 scholarship winners this past year. And so now we're helping them with scholarships that do want to go to college. College isn't for everybody. I want to say that too. There's opportunities outside of college for sure. But for those who want to go and they want to pursue that next level of education, we support that. Then we have our, you know, our affiliates. As you know, we have over 60 affiliates. One of them is our Next Generation affiliate, which works to, you know, primarily with people 40 years of age or younger. I don't qualify anymore. But anyway, so there's that group, right? And then they sort of help. We have our blind information technology specialist, which I know you're familiar with, and they work with people around the skill sets. How do I work to become even more employable? And then moving out into the world, we're working with some major corporations. As you know, we have Microsoft, one of our primary sponsors. We've got Meta. We've got Waymo. We've got a bunch of sponsors, but we've got a project coming up with Microsoft that we'll be able to talk more about leading, you know, here over the next few months. But around how do I get that networking done as a person looking for a job who may be blind or with low vision. So we've got that happening. We're also working, and we have a new initiative around internships, working hard on that, because what we said is, look, we've got these great partners that are sponsors of ours, these big companies. They've got jobs, you know, they've got things they can do. We've got scholarship winners. So we've got individuals who are blind or with low vision who are looking for work. Let's bring these folks together. And so now we've reached out to these companies and they're saying, yes, not only will we just send you the link so people can apply, but we want to actively be involved in helping get blind or low vision, you know, young folks into some of these internships to learn. As you know, a lot of people beyond the teenagers, you get into that entry-level job even after college. Blind and low vision individuals, it's often a year or more, 2 years, 3 years after their colleagues get the entry-level position. So you're kind of starting a little bit behind the eight ball. And we've got a lot of well-educated, unemployed blind people in the United States.
5: Couldn't agree with you more. Preparation's key. Networking is key, right? Preparing people for the future of work. I mean, it's really top of mind for me when I think about my daughter. And Ellie, it's got to be top of mind for you too, is the speed at which work is changing, technology's changing, and how we're preparing our kids, you know, for the future of work as a blind parent yourself, how we're preparing our kids, you know, for the future of work as a blind parent yourself of blind kids. Ellie, you know, how do you think about the future of work and how to prepare your kids? You're living by example, you know, you're doing it, but how do you think about that with your kids?
4: Well, I'm kind of passing along the same things that my mom and dad passed to me. You know, they were sighted, and I was the first blind person they ever met, but they were always very encouraging of me to be as independent as possible, to go and do all the things that any typical child would do. Like, I remember my mom got a phone call from the neighbor when I was about 6 years old, and he's like, I don't know what you want me to do, but your blind kid's at the top of my pine tree. And, you know, my mom was like, if she got up there, she can get down. And like, so her whole thing with me when I was growing up was never say you can't, not unless you've tried it and you gotten to the point where you yourself have made that determination, but don't you dare say you can't until you've tried. So I'm the same way with my kids. I push them to be as independent as possible. My oldest daughter is sighted, and then I have two in the middle that are visually impaired. And then I have my youngest one is also sighted. So I got two and two. And when my second daughter was born, she has additional disabilities beyond blindness. She's missing a significant portion of her brain. And they essentially told me that she was going to be a vegetable and would never talk or walk or do anything independently. And, the opposite could not be more true. She is fully functional. And, a lot of it was because I basically said, you know, she's going to write her own story. I don't know how far she's going to go. I don't know how well she's going to do, but we're going to let her be the one to determine that. We're not going to put barriers in front of her that may or may not exist. She'll let us know if they exist. And, through a lot of early intervention and therapy and things, we have gotten her to the point where she's in a typical class doing what typical kids do. You wouldn't know unless you knew her medical history. And so, yeah, as they get older and, you know, we start thinking about future employment. Yeah, absolutely. I fully agree, especially with those internships. Like, I have not gotten a job in my adult life that hasn't had an internship preceding it. Like, that is the way that you start that network, that you get to know people, that you prove yourself. The first field that I went into was early childhood education. So I wanted to work like in childcare centers. And there's a huge amount of wariness in employers when someone walks in for an interview in that type of field and has a cane with them. They're like, how the heck are you going to supervise children? So going and doing my observation and field work in college and like getting an internship, that is the way I got my foot in the door there. And then, you know, through the CAP program, the same way, you know, I got into the apprenticeship after I got my certifications and had that runway to be able to prove what I could do before, you know, it ended up leading to this position as an instructor.
1: Tanner, yeah, look, I couldn't agree with Ellie more. I mean, that was the internships, especially. I just want to tell you I wasted hours of my life in the past. I'm going to say wasted. I learned a lot. But if you haven't read Bureau of Labor Statistics reports, those are hours you will never get back. But they're very informative. They're very informative. Very informative. And so what often happens, right? Why do employers not hire?

0: hire people who are blind? And these are real numbers coming from actual employers. Why do they not hire people who are blind? Number one, they're not sure the person can do the job. And number two, they're afraid that the disabled individual they hire or another employee is going to be hurt because they hired a disabled individual. And so you have to get that off the table somehow. And internships, you can get in the door. Often they don't even have to pay you. Either you're getting paid, you know, through vocational rehabilitation, or you can be paid through another, you know, source, or it could be an unpaid internship. But you get your foot in the door and you show you can do the work. You take one thing off the table, maybe both things off the table. And then the two top reasons they do hire people with disabilities: number one, they believe it makes them look better to current or future customers. And number two, it makes them look better to current or future employees. So both of the reasons they hire people with disabilities is how it makes the company look. So the internships are crucial.
1: Critical. And I mean, both of what you guys are sharing, it kind of makes me think about what you're known for saying, Scott, and I'm going to chop it up here a little bit, but it's basically that there's not one correct way to be a blind person, right? Like, we have different needs and different challenges. We have different levels of vision loss, and some of us have multiple challenges, right? And so there's not one set way to be blind. I know that I've kind of carved my path. You've definitely been a great demonstration of that, as is Ellie with her family and her life. How do you demonstrate that as a leader at ACB?
0: So, and you hit right on the mark, and I've said it probably, and I've probably gotten in trouble once or twice about it, but at the American Council of the Blind, that is one of our tenets, right? There is no, we don't tell you how to be blind. We don't believe there is a right way to be blind. And so there are certain things, right, for people to, you know, for safety and certain elements that we certainly would encourage people to do. But for me personally, in leadership of that is, I use a screen reader. I use my cane. I don't have a guide dog, for example, but I'm not opposed to having a guide dog. And I have staff. We have staff that have guide dogs, and make so that that environment for people who are living blind sort of in different ways, they're living out that journey in different ways, be supportive of that and understanding of that. Boy, it is so easy. We do this so easy in society anyway, but we can be so quick to judge how other people are living their lives or how they're determining to do certain things. And so for me, it's like one of the things I learned through my real estate brokerage career, and I'm one of the few blind real estate brokers most people ever meet. But I do still have my license. I still have my license, but anyway, what I would say is this: one of the things I learned through a prior part of my career, which was in real estate, was that, when you are talking with someone, right, live in curiosity, not judgment. And so one of the things that I've tried to do as a leader is not to quickly say, someone's doing it wrong, or, oh boy, I can't believe they did, is to ask sort of, what led you to this decision? What led you to sort of carry things out this way? And boy, you can learn a lot about people, and you can learn a lot about yourself, really, in how you find out about people's journeys and about what they've been through in life. And so we have all of our affiliates. You think about the different things, right? We have Guide Dog Users International. We have the Braille Revival League. There's all these different ways, right? We have BITS, the Blind Information Technology Specialist, which works with, whether it's low vision or blind individuals using screen readers, whatever it might be. There's so many different ways for people to live out their lives as someone who's blind or with low vision. I support them.
1: Scott, how do you find the strength to do that? I mean, I think about myself as like a privileged white male born in the United States with complete sight, 100% sight. And I fail out, I drop out of college. And in like 2023, early 23, I enroll into real estate school, and then I drop out because I'm like, who's going to buy a $200,000 house from someone who can't buy a beer? And you built a real estate career. You were, recognized by Keller Williams as an icon. You won award after award for what you've done in your region as a broker. How do you find the strength to do what you do?
0: Oh man, I tell you, thinking back through the real estate years, and the years of, my wife, Jane, and I got to give her a ton of credit, for that. We ran that business together and Jane is one of the most just supportive and encouraging, individuals you would ever meet. She does not want the limelight. She is, she likes the support role. Which is good because look, I don't mind being out front and having, it's hard to have both of us out there. No, I got to tell you real quick. This for me as well, right? People talk about, you know, how they achieve things in life and this and that. I go back to a story real quick of when I was wanting to pursue, Jane and I had sold one business. I wanted to get into real estate. I think she may have thought I had lost my mind, which I mean, it's possible, but I would just say that, I found a real estate school, actually here in North Carolina, and the gentleman has passed away, unfortunately, but, his name was Dan Mohr, M-O-H-R, and I will never forget him as long as I live. I showed up, right, at his real estate school, and I wanted to take his course. And here I am, you know, this, I told him, I said, look, I'm visually impaired. I'm losing my vision. You know, it's getting worse. But the real estate book, I can't read the real estate book, and they don't have it in an audio form. And I need it to be made accessible for me. He said, what do you need? I said, well, I need this book somehow turned into a format. And at that time, I could read high contrast. And enlarged, right? So enlarged and high contrast. So he took the entire North Carolina real estate book. The sucker was probably 300 pages. He took that and had it printed at a printing location, wow, in North Carolina with, you know how much ink? I don't even want to think about how much ink was needed, but they printed that, right, in reverse type. So essentially it was all, you know, ink on the page, except for the white areas, which was just the paper behind it, right? That was the writing. And those were the blanks that had to be filled in. Jane got me white gel impact pens from the pharmacy, you know, from the convenience store or whatever. And, these things, I mean, I'm sitting there beside people who had the regular book. I've got these suckers that look like they came from maybe the 1800s. I've got these things with like cardboard on the front and the back. They've got like three or four ring binders, you know, holding it together. And I mean, I felt like, I knew everybody was looking at me, but I kind of didn't care at that point. And I have my gel impact pens, and I went through that class with these huge books. I said, Dan, what do I owe you for all this printing? He said, Scott, you don't owe me a dime. He's like, I was going to do this for you no matter what. And, you know, here it is. And so I went through that course. I passed it the first test. They let me do my test in the same way they had done the book, right? I went to the state of North Carolina. Dan Mohr went to the state and advocated on my behalf and said, this guy passed my course on the first test. This is all he needs you to do. They let me do the test the same way instead of on their computer where they didn't have any assistive technology. And I got to take the test the same way I did it in his course and pass the state test on the first try. And so, you know, look, there were people there along the way. And that's why the American Council of the Blind, I'll just say why we advocate and why we advocate so strongly and so consistently is because not everybody has that. Not everybody has the family support like Ellie was talking about, you know, what she's doing for her family. Not everybody has that.
2: Nope.
0: And so that's important to me that we do our best to make the playing field level in terms of advocacy and in terms of opportunity. So that's where the strength comes from, just to be blunt with you.
1: I love it. I mean, it speaks to a lot of, success is like, opportunity when it meets like, effort, right? That access of you putting in the work, the time, the attention. Yeah. And then when the opportunity presents itself and then, mentorship, your network can help elevate that or augment that and create more opportunities for you. Yeah. But yeah, mentorship and community, family, is so, so important. And then advocacy too. So it makes me think about what you guys are doing at ACB. You guys recently brought on an attorney and have got some strategic initiatives coming up. Do you want to talk a little bit about also the work that you're doing from a legislative perspective and what we're fighting for with regards to rights as it relates to people who are blind or visually impaired? How important is advocacy to everything you do at ACB?
0: This is Scott Thornhill, the Executive Director of the American Council of the Blind, and this is your weekly WCAG Watch.
3: Text that is part of an inactive user interface component has no contrast requirement. Disabled buttons, grayed out form fields, unavailable calendar dates, and similar controls that cannot be currently interacted with do not have to meet a 4.5:1 or 3:1 contrast ratio.
0: Thank you for that question. I'm going to say advocacy is at the foundation of just about everything that we do. And so why that is, we get so many, I can't even tell you how many phone calls we get on a weekly basis from people in all kinds of different positions, something to do with their school, something to do with, you know, it could be an adult, you know, care facility. It could be transportation. We get so many requests of people calling in and they don't know what to do. And they need someone to speak out for them. They need help in some way. And so we've had to set up processes, and we're blessed to be able to be in a position where people need that, and we are able to provide it. And so we've set up resources to be able to refer them to places locally. They're going to be able to do things we can't do. But then our advocacy team, and frankly, our accessibility and advocacy team has come together. It's Accessibility Consulting and Compliance Services is the program area. And so what we've done is we've taken governmental affairs, advocacy, and accessibility and sort of merged them together, but they still remain separate in a lot of ways. But we brought on the legal counsel as part of our staff because it's important to us, and we've done this over the years, but we really want to get even more involved. And that is to say, you know, there are individual situations that happen, right? Whether it's websites or it's mobile applications or it's physical locations, whatever it might be, that happen to individuals all the time. And then there are things that are happening nationwide, issues where people are getting challenged around healthcare. They're challenged around transportation. They're challenged with employment, whatever it might be. And we want to be able to address those issues quickly and with the amount of gusto behind it that we haven't been able to do before necessarily. We've had great partners and attorneys over the years, but now we've got the staff attorney, legal counsel who can do it quickly and can prioritize that. And that's crucially important. Legislation, I will just tell you from a federal standpoint, we have our legislative imperatives. So that team also works on that along with our affiliates. We've leveraged a new platform called Speak4, which we have just found to be amazing, where our members and non-members can sign up. They can basically, after putting in their information one time, the next time they go to do it, it takes about 22 seconds, Tanner. They go in and they click and submit a letter to their elected officials about a piece of legislation or about a topic of interest. But we're finding that on the federal level, as many people know, and this has been the case for a while, frankly, that getting getting it to move and actually get passed, it's hard. That is hard work. It does not, you don't snap your fingers and have legislation get done. So we're finding right now, we can talk about this a little bit more, but we're finding right now that a lot of this is being pushed to the states. And so while on one hand, right, that does make it more challenging, now you got 50 places to kind of battle or go to work as opposed to one, it also gives you more opportunities. And it gives you chances to do things on a more local level. So we're really starting to look at that closely.
1: I love that. If people like, please, you guys, smash that like button. Please subscribe. It's going to help people find this episode and get behind ACB and what Scott is doing at the American Council of the Blind. Scott, where is progress happening at the local state levels? Where do we need to call for arms? How can we get people more involved locally? Where do they need to do that?
0: Well, I will tell you, and I'm going to put that plug in for our Speak4 platform again. If people want to email advocacy@acb.org, it's very, very easy. Advocacy@acb.org. They can get signed up for our Speak4 platform. They can get on the list, and essentially they'll get emails that go out. We also have an announce list where we put out any, you know, court cases that are pertinent. We put out legislation, things related to legislation that are pertinent. So that's the information piece, right? People need to be informed. They need to stay informed. So we do our best to put that out. Then what I would say is, as people look at the local level, right? We're so, and I think we've been conditioned to do this. It's probably been over the past, I'm going to age myself here, but I'm going to say probably over the past, 30, 35 years or so, it's gotten even more intense, over time, that we've been conditioned to look at the federal level of government so closely, because that's where a lot of the hot button issues are. So a lot of the arguments take place. That's where a lot of the juicy, comments come out and the clips. But on your state level, and even maybe even your municipality, your city, your county, the work that's being done around accessibility. If you notice that your city, you know, website or your county website is not where it needs to be from an accessibility standpoint, and they've got, as we all know, they've got some things that are upon them. It got delayed a little bit, but they're going to need to make their stuff accessible. Reach out and let somebody know at that local level, and then reach out to us at ACB or another organization that you feel comfortable with. Reach out and let people know that it's not accessible, and then people can go to work on your behalf to advocate. And then get involved. Go to the meetings. Go to the city council meetings. Go to, you know, these various meetings where things are happening. And on the state level, follow what's happening within your state as it relates to disability, blindness, but disability overall. For example, California. You take things that happen in California. They often, whether it's trendy, Tanner, like, man, the latest fashion stuff, which, you know, I'm not a part of. My sport coat, dress shirt, dress slide, my uniform is pretty straightforward. But those that are into fashion, or it's food, or it's whatever. Well, it's the same thing when it comes to legislation. A lot of times a state like California, you may hear something come up, and then the next thing you know, you're hearing it in 3, 4, 5 other states. And so pay attention to what's happening in your state around accessibility. And there's ways to do that through each state. You can get on email lists. You can get updates periodically through newsletters. Be involved, because an uninformed group of people tends to not take action. And then they find out about it later and they just wonder what in the world happened. And we don't want to be in that position.
1: Like G.I. Joe, knowing is half the battle. Drop us a comment below in the comment section. Let us know where you're from and where you need support at. We will get you connected with the right ACB state affiliate. We'll get you connected with the right ACB resources and email list. Let us know in the comments where you're at, and so we can get you connected with Scott in the right way. I want to toss it up, make it a little bit fun. You know, we were talking ahead of the call about how much you're traveling. You're basically everywhere all the time, almost in like a quantum state of superposition. You're traveling so much. what is some of the, when you cash in some of those miles, where does Scott like to go when he's not saving the world as executive director of ACB?
0: Oh, man. I wish I was saving the world. I will just say, you know, it's rare. We joke about it as a family. So my wife, Jane, our son, Will, who is 24. And so, you know, he's our only child. And so, you know, travel wise, right. We joke about it, right. Growing up, he got all of our attention. He also got all the chores. And so, you kind of get the best and the worst of the worlds. But I will say, you know, for example, a lot of the trips, right, I'm working and then they'll come along, right? And we call that a family trip. We recently, just over Labor Day weekend, actually, we went to Philadelphia just on a family trip. And it was one that Will had recommended, because, you know, I started going through the list, man. I was like, are you kidding me? At his age, I had not been to, you know, I mean, gosh, not even, you know, a quarter of the places, right? I used to work a lot in New York. So he's been to New York. He's been to Boston. He's been to, you know, Miami. He's been to Las Vegas. He's been to, you know, LA. He's been to San Francisco. He's been to Seattle. He's been, you know, all these places. And a lot of, you know, it was work for me. And I take a little bit of downtime, but we did Philadelphia because he suggested it. We had a great time. We went to a Phillies Braves baseball game, which was super.
1: Nice.
0: Would it surprise you if I told you that I had ChatGPT help us plan our vacation? So I put it in there, and I basically was like, hey, I want to try at least 2 different cheesesteaks. We want to do this. We want to do that. And, you know, a lot of it was laid out, but I wanted to find for my 24-year-old son, who's not going to want just all the history stuff, right? I wanted to find stuff because he loves movies and music and these different things. And so we found some kind of off the beaten path things to do. Man, I'm looking right now at New Orleans as a place. ACB will have our convention there in 2031, but 5 years from now, I don't want to quite wait 5 years. But you know what he said to me, Tanner? He goes, I don't know how much fun New Orleans would be with my parents. That's the answer. We went to Vegas. I was in Salt Lake City, then went down to Las Vegas actually for an NFB convention, back in my previous work. And so they were with me, and there was an earthquake in Southern California. And so it came over to Las Vegas, right? We felt it while we were in the Mandalay Bay Hotel. And so later on, Will was like, it only was like 38 seconds. I said, I survived an earthquake, dude. You can say whatever you want. I survived an earthquake. But looking at places like that, we don't do much overseas, international, but I want to get to Ireland and Italy. I was just looking at Maine actually a little bit, earlier this week, looking at Maine, because we've never done, kind of the lobster and the coastline of Maine and all of that. So those are kind of places on my mind.
1: Ellie, I want to hear some travel stories or what's on your roadmap. I've got Puerto Rico in my crosshairs here, and I'm trying to get my daughter out to more and more places, and it's overcoming those challenges as a blind parent, makes me think about the old child leashes and stuff. But yeah, go ahead, Ellie.
2: Oh my gosh. So we have four kids, and I always joke that the third child is like a huge deal decision if it's a decision and not a surprise like it was for us. But, you can't just buy the regular Uber anymore. You got to get the Uber X when you have the third kid, because there'll be five of you. So,
0: that's funny.
2: Our three youngest kids were all 2 years apart. So there was a number of years where traveling was a whole big thing, because we were traveling with multiple car seats, and they don't make them very travel friendly, honestly. Like, once the kid gets to be out of the bucket seat with the handle, then the thing is weighing at least 10 pounds and it's big and bulky and not easy to move around. So we were blessed that we had family. There's a whole decision that you got to make when you're raising a family, and if you're blind and if your partner is blind as well, especially, where you got to make a decision. Do you want to be more independent in a big city, or do you want to live near family where you have more help? Yeah. And it's a big deal. Like, we have had to balance that. In our case, my husband's family lived in the Los Angeles area. So we had the best of both worlds in terms of, hey, we got family nearby, so we got help, and there's transportation, but yet it's so expensive that we couldn't afford to do anything. So, there's a whole bunch of factors. But as far as traveling,
1: go ahead. I'm sorry.
2: As far as where I would love to travel and where I'm a Michigan native, and tragically have never been outside of the United States. Like, I lived 45 minutes from Canada my entire life up until I was 26 and moved out of state, and never been out of this country. So I would love to. What did you say?
1: I said, that's a problem, eh?
0: Hey.
2: Yeah. Yeah. I live in Texas, Tanner, and there's
0: Mexico. Say house. That's it, man.
1: Well, I'll give you a twofer right now. So on traveling to New Orleans with your parents, and my next question for Scott, which is like a secret. So here's my secret. Here's my little secret. And I want to hear, Scott, a secret from you. And Ellie, I want to hear your secret. But one secret from me, and the secret is about traveling to New Orleans with your parents. So it is New Year's Eve, 2010. So we're getting ready to go into the 2011 New Year. We are in the French Quarter, New Orleans, and we're at Pat O'Brien's Piano Bar. And we get kicked out. Not because of something that I did, but because something Mama did.
2: Ooh.
1: My mom was told too many times to stop dancing on top of the piano.
0: Oh my God. But so, is that your secret or mom's secret?
1: That's my secret. I mean, as an adult, it's a little embarrassing when you get kicked out of a French Quarter bar because of your, mom.
0: That's great. I love that.
4: Oh man.
0: So who's going next? Ellie?
2: That vividly reminds me of going to Myrtle Beach, South Carolina, when I was about 7. And we were at a karaoke bar as a family, just having dinner. And my mom, who cannot carry a tune in a bucket, decided that she was going to do fancy. And let's just say we didn't get kicked out, but she said she can never go back to that bar, and nobody related to her can go back there either. So,
0: hey, listen, Ellie, it was Myrtle Beach. She can probably go back. I'm just going to say.
2: Probably.

0: And so here we are in Nashville, two, you know, 20 somethings, you know, ish, 2021, somewhere in there. Maybe I don't recall the exact, you know, but so we go to Printer's Alley. If you're familiar with the Printer's Alley area of Nashville, pretty famous, you know, a lot of country singers, right? Find there, you know, there's kind of the bars there and the, you know, they kind of get their start there. They get found there or whatever. So this is one of the few times besides my trip to Oklahoma last week for the Oklahoma Council of the Blind Convention where I wore boots. This is probably one of, you know, one of the other 10 times in my entire life when I've worn a pair of cowboy boots. So Mike and I are in Printer's Alley. We go to one place, you know, we have a, you know, maybe a couple of drinks, maybe not. I will not completely confirm nor deny. So anyway, so we go to a couple of places. I mean, you know, at that age, I probably looked like I was, you know, several years older. And all of you guys have been a big guy. But anyway, so we go to this one bar and had not had any, I mean, you know, was by no means inebriated. But we go into this one bar and I was losing my vision, right? I had night blindness. You know, I played football in college, but I would walk back to the dorm a different way than the rest of the team because I was afraid I'd step off the, you know, the sidewalk or hit a tree limb and they would just, you know, ridicule me relentlessly. So I was losing I'd lost my night vision. So anyway, so we go in this one bar and right, I fell over a chair that I didn't see. And the manager, so you're talking about getting kicked out of a bar. The manager looks at my buddy Mike and he goes, "Get him out of here. Get him out of here." And Mike's like, "Man, no, he's fine." He goes, "I don't need that in here. We don't need that in here. We don't allow that in here." He goes, "Man, he just doesn't see very well. He's got, you know, his eyes, he's got issues." He's like, "That's a bunch of," you know, the guy starts just cussing my buddy out. You know, "That's a, you know, get him out of here. He's drunk. Get him out of here." And so Mike and I, still to this day, we joke about the fact, and we've had some, you know, we've had some interesting times, but we joke about the fact that we got kicked out of a bar in Nashville before we'd even had a single drink. and it was all because of my vision, tripping over a chair, falling over this chair. And very few people would, you know, but that's my that's one of the ones I will share with you. That's one of the ones.
1: I'm sure there's a ton of blind
2: people. I actually got a better one.
1: Oh, get it, Ellie. Go for it.
2: So my husband and I, our first time at Vegas, we're just hanging out, you know, in the bar. And a police officer comes up to my husband and he says, "Sir, you need to come with me." And so, you know, he goes with him and he said to him, the cop goes, "Sir, you cannot have nunchucks in here." And literally was ready to like take him down for his nunchucks. It was his folded cane.
1: His cane. Yeah.
2: Yep. Oh, yep.
1: Well, I'm sure a lot of blind people can relate to like stepping onto the curb, you know, like right in front of the bar, kind of losing your balance a little bit and then coming up to the door and they're like, "Not you, sir." I'm like, no, it's not. That's not beer. That's called blind.
0: That's right. So you can't not let me in for that. Come on. Maybe that's our next advocacy, you know, item that we, it's like, you know, equal access to bars. Maybe that's our next thing.
1: Oh, Scott, brother, I love you so much. Thank you for coming onto the podcast and sharing a little bit about yourself, what you're doing at ACB. And let's wrap it up with what you're most excited about for the future. What can people who are blind, visually impaired, people who want to start following ACB, understand what you guys are doing and get involved, get connected?
0: Well, I'm excited about a lot of things. So boiling it down, what I would say I'm excited about is us being in tune to what's happening within the community, the blindness community, really working with meeting people where they are and helping them get where they want to go. That's the way I'm going to put it. Because whether that's someone who is a teenager, who is not sure who they are yet, they're not sure how they're going to achieve things in life, they may look at the future. Man, when I grew up, look, the role models I had when I first started to learn about my visual impairment, I didn't want to tell anybody about it. It was on a need to know basis and nobody needed to know, basically.
1: Yeah.
0: The only role models I had were singers. They were Stevie Wonder and Ray Charles and Ronnie Milsap, if you like country music.
1: Right.
0: And so I just didn't have a lot of people that I could kind of look up to and say, you know, when I'm going to be the

0: a blind guy, because I say when you're a kid, man, nobody when they ask when they're a kid, it's like, what do you want to be when you grow up? Nobody says, I want to be the blind guy. Like, that's just not the answer. And so I didn't think blind people were capable very much. And that was my ignorance. And so as I got my diagnosis and started working through this and was losing my vision and all of that, right, I want to help those teenagers and those young people understand that they do have a future. On the other end of the spectrum, I want to help older individuals who are losing their vision, which we know is the highest percentage-wise prevalence of visual impairment and blindness, right? I want to help them know that life's not over, that they don't have to stop living. They don't have to stop traveling. They don't have to stop doing these things. And so that's what I love about ACB, is that we've got affiliates on, you know, all ends of the spectrum, all in between, all different ways of living life as a person who is blind. And so as technology starts to roll with AI, with all the other things that are involved in technology, the apps are coming like crazy now, aren't they? I mean, people can, you know, if I really wanted to, and man, I don't know what it would be like. It would probably be like, I don't know, Pong in the video game world. If I were to create an app, that's probably the level it would be on. But I'm just going to say, like, I mean, people are creating apps now, just like in no time, who have never made an app before. So we're going to be, the technology is just going to keep rolling faster and faster. So the opportunities for equality and for access are going to be coming, right? Do we learn them? Do we take advantage of them? What are the platforms like? I'm just excited about how we can help people all across the spectrum of blindness and age and how they want to live, that entire spectrum, right? Help them access that technology and help them live their lives to their desired full potential. And that's what everything I want to do points to.
1: I love it, Scott. Thank you. That is like, what a perfect icing on top of the cake of this episode. Thank you so much for being here, brother. And we'll talk to you soon.
0: Appreciate you, man. Thank you, guys.
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0: Did you know you can make an appointment to vote? The following is information for the November 2026 appointment voting. What is voting by appointment? The St. Louis County Board of Elections now offers appointments during early voting. Voters have the option to sign up for a specific time at a specific satellite voting site to cast their ballots. This convenient and optional online tool will allow voters to plan ahead, avoid lines, and vote quickly at a time that works best for them. How does it work? To make an appointment, voters will go to the Board of Elections website and choose a time that works for them. When they arrive at their satellite voting site, they will come inside, skip the line, and cast their ballot. If the voter is unable to physically enter the polling location, they will pull into an accessible voting parking spot outside, scan a QR code, or click the link in their confirmation email to notify staff that they have arrived, and a bipartisan team will go out and assist the voter. Who is eligible to make an appointment to vote? Appointment voting is a valuable online tool that any St. Louis County voter can use. However, we specifically hope voters who cannot physically make it into their polling place and wish to vote from their vehicles will take advantage of this option. How can a voter make an appointment? To make an appointment, voters will go to the Board of Elections website, click the link that says Make an Appointment to Vote, and follow the prompts. Voters can also call the Board of Elections, and someone can assist them in making an appointment. When and where can voting appointments be made? Voting by appointment will be available during early voting for the November 3rd, 2026 general election. Appointments can be made for weekdays, October 20th through October 30th, from 8 a.m. to 4:30 p.m., Saturday, October 24th, or Saturday, October 31st, from 9 a.m. to 1 p.m., or Monday, November 2nd, from 8 a.m. to 5 p.m. Appointments are available at any of the 21 satellite voting sites located throughout St. Louis County. To reach the St. Louis County Board of Elections, visit their website at stlouiscountymovotes.gov. 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Or you can call at 314-615-1800. That's 314-615-1800. You can also email at vote@stlouiscountymo.gov. Here are some important dates for the general election, November 3rd, 2026. October 20th is the first day to vote early at a satellite voting site. October 21st is the last day to request a mailed absentee ballot. October 22nd is USPS recommended last day to mail back absentee ballots. And November 3rd is Election Day. Please note that when you arrive for your appointment, you will need to present your confirmation information either electronically or as a printout.
1: Here's your Central Illinois weather forecast.
2: Good evening. This evening and tonight, look for overcast skies with a low near 70. Thursday, there is a slight chance of rain with a high near 80. Thursday night, expect drizzle with a low near 66. Friday, there is a slight chance of rain with a high near 64. Get your weather every hour right here on Mind's Eye Radio, your virtual newsstand.

0: In Springfield, it's overcast and 78 degrees. In Decatur, it's overcast and 79 degrees. In Champaign, it's overcast and 75 degrees.
1: Hello, Mind's Eye community. The 2026-2027 season of St. Louis Blues hockey is underway at the Enterprise Center. Mind's Eye will be providing audio description at select games this season, so dig out your Blues jersey, grab a friend, and come on down. On Thursday, October 22nd, the Vegas Golden Knights come to play the Blues. Game time is at 7 p.m. On Sunday, November 22nd, the Blues host the Edmonton Oilers and the puck drops at 6 p.m. On Wednesday, December 2nd, the Pittsburgh Penguins come to town. Game time is at 7 p.m. On Sunday, December 27th, the Blues host the New York Rangers. Game time is at 4 p.m. On Sunday, January 3rd, 2027, the Calgary Flames come to town to play the Blues. The puck drops at 6 p.m. On Saturday, January 16th, the Blues host the Minnesota Wild. Game time is at 6 p.m. On Monday, February 15th, the Blues host the Philadelphia Flyers. The puck drops at 7 p.m. On Thursday, February 25th, the Vancouver Canucks come to play the Blues. Game time is at 7 p.m. On Thursday, March 11th, the Blues host the San Jose Sharks. Game time is at 7 p.m. On Thursday, March 25th, the Blues host the New York Islanders. The puck drops at 7 p.m. And on Thursday, April 1st, the Blues host the Calgary Flames in our last described game of the Blues season. Game time is at 7 p.m. For the full list of events and links to purchase tickets, visit our calendar at bit.ly/upcoming-ad-events. 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Showtime is at 2 p.m. And on Tuesday, March 25th, the St. Louis Blues host the Montreal Canadiens at the Enterprise Center. 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
6: I am reading the October 14th edition of the Chicago Tribune. The first article is titled, Pope Leo Diagnosed with Lung Cancer, Vatican Says. Pope Leo XIV underwent surgery Tuesday that confirmed that he has lung cancer, and doctors removed the lower lobe of his right lung, the Vatican says. Tests confirmed a diagnosis of lung adenocarcinoma, the Vatican said in a medical bulletin after the surgery. It said the diagnosis has been suspected by preoperative tests and was confirmed during surgery. The statement made no mention of treatment going forward, and the Vatican said doctors were not currently speaking of chemotherapy or other therapies pending the results of other tests. The Vatican press office noted the medical statement spoke of the radical removal of the lobe as an indication that doctors removed all suspect tissue in hopes of removing any lingering traces of the cancer. Leo's lymph nodes also would have been removed and tested to determine if the cancer had spread, and there was no word yet on those test results. Adenocarcinoma is the most common type of lung cancer, also with the most favorable prognosis, said Dr. Stephen Liu, a lung cancer expert at Georgetown's Lombardi Comprehensive Cancer Center. While we know the diagnosis, we now need to know the stage. We now need to know how big it is, how many spots in the lung are involved, is it just one nodule or more than one, and the lymph nodes, are they cancerous, Liu said. If the cancer has spread, more tests